0: and economist Farooq Akhtar are here with me in the studio today. Let's begin.
1: A historic mosque in India's Ujjain has been partially demolished, triggering protests by Muslims and renewing concerns over the treatment of Muslim places of worship in the country. The Shahi Mosque, a centuries-old place of worship, was partially demolished as authorities carried out a road widening project ahead of the 2028 Simhastha Kumbh Hindu pilgrimage. Muslim residents and community representatives strongly objected to the demolition, saying the historic mosque should have been protected rather than sacrificed for the project. The demolition quickly became a flashpoint, with Muslims gathering to protest outside the mosque. Indian police attacked the protesters and used tear gas and batons to disperse the crowd. For Muslims in Ujjain, the demolition of part of the Shahi Mosque raises a deeper question. Why should a historic Muslim place of worship be removed to facilitate a major religious pilgrimage? The dispute comes amid wider criticism of the BJP government's treatment of India's Muslim minority. Muslims have faced growing pressure over mosques, shrines, and other Islamic sites under BJP rule, while Hindu nationalist politics has gained greater influence. The Ujjain mosque demolition has therefore become more than a local dispute over road space. It has become another source of anger for Muslims who say their religious heritage is not receiving adequate protection. Muslim representatives argue that the age and historic importance of the Shahi Mosque should have been taken into account. The road project is intended to prepare Ujjain for the 2028 Simhastha Kumbh, a major Hindu pilgrimage expected to bring millions of visitors to the city. Muslim protesters say preparations for a Hindu religious event should not come at the expense of a historic Muslim place of worship. The clashes have deepened tensions in Ujjain, with authorities deploying security forces and taking action against protesters. For India's Muslim minority, the partial demolition of the Shahi Mosque has become another symbol of concerns over the protection of their religious heritage and rights. Muslims in India have faced growing concerns over Islamophobia and religious discrimination under the Modi-led BJP government, with critics arguing that a number of government policies and actions have placed increasing pressure on the country's Muslim community. The Ujjain case is not the first controversy involving the demolition of a historic mosque in India. In recent years, several mosques and other Muslim religious structures across the country have been demolished or partially demolished by authorities, prompting disputes over religious heritage, property rights, and the treatment of Muslim places of worship.
0: Welcome back to the program. A very warm welcome to my guests, Dr. Noorkhan Albayah. Welcome to Turkey's Diplomacy, and Farooq Akhtar. Thank you so much for being with us.
2: Thanks for having me.
3: Thank you, Omar.
0: Noorkhan, as we were watching, there are some incidents ongoing in India. Of course, Islamophobia. And this is not new. We've been seeing this happen for years now, obviously, the policies of the Indian government against Muslims. And now there are two important incidents that are happening at the same time in two different cities.
3: Yeah.
0: Noorkhan, if you could take us through that. And also, I want to ask you, the main question for today, is India following Israel's playbook? Because we've seen the same things, Jewish worshippers coming to Al-Aqsa Mosque and praying over there despite restrictions.
3: Yeah. Same practices.
0: Same practices. Noorkhan, what do we know more about this?
3: Let me just briefly talk about both incidents because they are different kind of. The first one, the first incident was related to Shahi Mosque. Actually, the issue centered on the municipality. They wanted to widen the street in front of the mosque. So apparently they decided to take part of the mosque. They have to demolish that part to be able to widen the road in front, directly in front of the mosque. Things got escalated. Protests from the minor the Islamic community
0: and the widening of this road, to be precise.

0: is for a religious pilgrimage, which is going to take place in 2028, correct?
1: Exactly, exactly. So the minority or the Islam community or the Islamic community members, they started to protest, and of course lots of clashes happened between the protesters and the police in that area. The other one, which is related to Mirat Mosque. This mosque actually is very, very part of the Islamic heritage in India. It's a very old mosque. And the case of this mosque is different. Actually, the Hindu community decided to make their own rituals. It's a religious ritual in front of the mosque. So again, the Islamic community members started to protest, and they faced the Hindu community, and things got escalated again. Two cases, two different cases, two different incidents, but both of them are taking us to the same point, which is Islamophobia, Islamism, phrases or words or topics, whatever you want to call it. But we have just to, here I need to talk about those two phrases or two words. We have to differentiate between Islamism and Islam, or to differentiate between Islamophobia and Islam. Islam is religion. Islamist is, or political Islam is ideology. Islamophobia is hostility, discrimination, hatred directly towards a person just because he's Muslim. So we heard before, for example, September 11th, okay, Islamophobia. It was one of the biggest events that exploded the meaning of Islamophobia. So the Islamic politics or Islamism here, it's related to politics. For example, it's seeking to merge Islam with state power, advocating the government to use the Islamic rules in the politics or controlling the government. So the difference between those three words are totally different. So here the use of those phrases are very, very important. We have to be careful of this. For example, as you mentioned, what's happening in Palestine, West Bank, Gaza, around Al-Aqsa Mosque, mm-hmm. same practices. We saw this also in real political events 2 months ago. The event of, or the elections during the U.S. elections campaign, Abdus Sayyid, for example. Abdus Sayyid, when he started to appear on the media with his wife wearing hijab covered, they started already calling him as Islamist person, regardless. You agree with him regardless, you don't agree with him regardless his practices. We don't know about his practices even. But they started already calling him Islams. Why? Just because he appeared on the media next to his wife covered with hijab. So here we have to differentiate between Islamism or political Islam, Islamophobia, and Islam itself as only religion.
0: Nurhan, exactly the same thing happened with New York Mayor Mamdani as well. Farooq, also, if you can recall, because that's what Trump and especially Netanyahu was also criticizing Mamdani, saying he wants to, you know, Islamize New York. Hmm. Farooq, I'll come back to you. Farooq, this is not new, like Nurhan mentioned. We've seen this in Europe as well. We've seen this in the United States, rise of the far right. What is the Muslim opinion right now against these atrocities?
2: Unfortunately, you know, the Muslim world and the societies, Muslim societies within itself is quite, I think, divided. So there must be one unified front against all these attacks, because all these attacks are coming from similar nature. Some nationalist far-right groups within different societies where Muslims are either predominantly or in a minority status exist. They are being targeted, and especially in societies and countries where Muslims are minorities, like the ones in India, in certain regions. Although historically, you know, the Mughal Empire was ruling over the larger parts of the Indian subcontinent, they are being targeted. They are being targeted discriminately and for a

0: Muslim society, first of all, or the Muslim population all around the world should definitely take a one unified stance. And as part of this, we have seen some condemnations about these events. But the pattern from a legal perspective is always the same. So there is a public discussion that comes around either over some kind of religious Muslim holy sites, or not so holy, but still, you know, I mean, at least for that community, it has some historical significance. And such places are becoming subject to some kind of local ordinary discussions, whether this should be demolished or it shouldn't be renewed, or some kind of public projects coincides with those kind of religious areas. And as a result of it, then the status is comes to some public discussion. This happens frequently. This is a tactic that's also being done in Palestine by the Israeli forces. They are becoming, they're even, you know, I mean, trying to make the Masjid al-Aqsa sometimes subject to discussion, you know.
1: And that was the message from Erdogan as well. Like, that's Erdogan's message at every UN General Assembly, that the Muslim world must open its eyes, the Muslim world should protect its rights. And, exactly, you know, the conscience, the humanitarian conscience, the conscience of the entire world is being killed by Israelis and all the conflicts that are, you know, where Muslims are being killed.
0: Exactly, I totally agree. And you know, I mean, this, I think you also asked another question, whether this is a, you know, Israeli playbook. It is definitely, you know, I mean, to what extent you can discriminate this policy with Netanyahu government, because certain acts of Israel are definitely, you know, I mean, conducted by this Netanyahu government. But on the other hand, this can be a broader, let's say, a Zionist fight against the Muslim societies all around this region. Because we know that when the matter comes to Turkey trying to protect its rights and its, you know, I mean, Turkic people in the northern Cyprus, the matter even comes to India. Indian government is saying that we are ready to, you know, deploy our military forces to secure the interests of what? India? No, not definitely.
1: Exactly.
0: But Greek or Israeli. So, I mean, there is a pattern or web of connection of smaller forces around Turkey and the Muslim world, because they are now trying to add Serbia into it and offering them that we can, you know, cooperate on drone construction with Serbia. But the aim is trying to recruit some smaller countries around Turkey and the Muslim world, and to attack, to launch a broader attack to our region, to our communities. So that's why a unified response is a must. And I think our leaders have definitely seen this need and signed the Mecca agreement. And I totally agree with our confidence statement that, you know, I mean, there is, so belittling this alliance is just doesn't make any sense, because, I mean, it takes years to deepen such organization.
1: Exactly.
0: There is a strong intent, and I believe there will be a unified response against India, against whatever states, against those who hate or who try to, you know, I mean, purge, let's say, Islamic societies out of certain corners.
1: Farouk and Nurhan, thank you so much for your comments. I'll be right back with you. Saudi Crown Prince Mohammed bin Salman has said that the kingdom has the military capabilities to confront and deter threats as Saudi Arabia faces renewed attacks by Iran-backed Houthi rebels amid an escalation of Yemen's civil war.
2: Your country has capabilities, highly efficient human and military capabilities, by the grace of God Almighty, capable of confronting and deterring threats. Attacks on Gulf Cooperation Council states underscore the indivisible nature of Gulf security and stability. We work alongside our brethren to safeguard Gulf security, pursue strategic cooperation and economic integration, and continue implementing the vision of the custodian of the two holy mosques to enhance joint action, thereby achieving the Council's goals and fulfilling the aspirations of its citizens. In brotherly Yemen, the kingdom reaffirms its support with its support.

0: to the coalition to support legitimacy and to the Yemeni government to extend its authority over the entire country, restore stability, and confront the attacks by the terrorist Houthi militias that have chosen chaos, destruction, and threatening the Yemeni people in the region as their path. The kingdom also reaffirms its firm and supportive stance on the unity of Sudan. The occupation of our brothers in Palestine in the Gaza Strip and its multiple violations of the Al-Aqsa Mosque, and we call on the international community and the Peace Council in particular to play their expected role in reaching a lasting political solution.
1: The Turkish Foreign Ministry has strongly condemned the latest Houthi attacks on Saudi Arabia's electricity grid that powers holy sites in the city of Medina.
0: Turkish Foreign Ministry on Thursday strongly condemned an attack by Yemen's Houthi group on civilian infrastructure serving the Prophet's Mosque in Saudi Arabia. In a statement, the ministry said, "We strongly condemn the Houthis' attack on civilian infrastructure serving the Prophet's Mosque in Medina. These provocative attacks, which threaten Saudi Arabia's sovereignty and security and target the sacred values of the Islamic world, must end immediately and unconditionally," it added. The ministry also reiterated Turkish support for Saudi Arabia and urged restraint amid regional tensions. "We reiterate our strong support for Saudi Arabia and emphasize the need to avoid steps that would further escalate tensions in the region." According to a spokesman from the Saudi-led coalition in Yemen, Houthi's Tuesday attack knocked transformer out of service but did not disrupt electricity grid on Medina Power Station. The coalition spokesman said the attack targeted the Taiba Electricity Distribution Station at 5:11 a.m. local time on Tuesday. He added the attack knocked one transformer out of service but did not affect the electricity grid. The facility provides electricity to the Prophet's Mosque in Medina. The Houthis denied involvement in the attack. The Yemeni Houthi group said that Saudi Arabia carried out airstrikes on the capital Sana'a and the provinces of Sada, Taiz, and Amran. According to media reports, Saudi warplanes targeted Sana'a and several locations across the three provinces. Separately, Yemen's military said 27 airstrikes targeted Houthi positions and gathering points in the southwestern province of Taiz. Yemen has been gripped by civil war since the Houthis seized Sana'a and several provinces in September 2014. The Saudi-led coalition has supported Yemen's internationally recognized government since March 2015.
1: Welcome back to the program. Farooq, this drone attack on a power station in Medina, the Houthis, they've said that we're not responsible for this. They've denied the attack. But the Saudis, they're saying that the Houthis have engaged and they have conducted these attacks. Farooq, for a country like Saudi Arabia, which is so dependent on natural resources, for example, oil and gas, how much is it being impacted right now? Because it's not just the Strait of Hormuz, it's the Bab al-Mandeb Strait as well. And Saudi Arabia has also asked, well, not asked, or maybe it has asked, but France is also sending military troops to Saudi Arabia to protect its interests and Saudi vessels. Farooq, how do you look at the economic side of this war, especially for Saudi Arabia?
2: It's a very big, economic, let's say, struggle of Saudi Arabia and the global economy, because the global economy nowadays are in tatters, so are in difficult position. So already this Hormuz Strait war, or war around war of the United States and Israel against Iran, escalated and prolonged, because it was previously envisaged that it would there could be an end by the end of June, but this didn't happen. We are still talking about the repercussions of it, and maybe after the mid-elections in the United States there will be more to come. We will see. But as far as I understand, the The impact of the Houthis, especially after the Hormuz Strait closing, definitely made further escalations, and that it made a further impact on global

0: oil prices, which, as we discussed before, so many countries depleted their strategic reserves, including major Western powers or US or China. So this means that the oil must be pumped out, especially out of Saudi Arabia. And as a result of it, I think East-West pipeline was mended, repaired even before than it was expected. So the functioning of this East-West pipeline definitely matters. So Houthis should definitely be stopped somehow, so to put the global economy under control, because otherwise we are also seeing it in Turkey, its impact. The oil prices may further escalate, and further escalation means a global crisis, because we are already seeing the interest rates around the major developed economies increasing, and the U.S. Interest rates even exceeded 5%. So this means that there may be a debt crisis or a global crisis that was triggered by the high oil prices, that was triggered by the Houthis. So if you can make this line, it's definitely important. And as a result of it, several Western powers are declaring their commitments. And definitely, like we discussed before, Turkey's role and how Turkey will tackle this problem together with its allies, Saudi Arabia and Pakistan, definitely matters.
1: Farouk, look, now Turkey is sure. In the center, right?
0: Yes.
1: Europe started facing this problem when the war in Ukraine started.
0: Yes.
1: Energy crisis, food crisis, migration issue. Then Qatar was attacked. Obviously, Europe imports a lot of gas, LNG from Qatar. And now it's Saudi Arabia. So do you think that this is one of the main reasons? Because they need resources and winter is coming. And if they don't have those resources, how are they going to survive? Because when the war in Ukraine started, that was the main concern for the Ukrainians. How are we going to survive this winter? And then Russia started attacking energy grids, energy infrastructure. So in what position is Europe right now? Do you think that it has any bargaining power right now?
0: No, it has no bargaining power. It has to make some compromises because the Russian demands, whether you like it or not, against Ukraine is in a difficult situation for the European case. Okay, maybe the Ukraine is winning the war, but it's definitely prolonged so much. We are now in the fifth year of that war. So the European position depends on what they will give to Russia. If they want to put an end to this war, then they may make some gains. But would the U.S. allow Europeans to make some gains? I seriously doubt that. So in these circumstances, the Europe is in a dead end now. And there are serious public discussions, for instance, in the U.K., whether they should be rationing oil, petroleum for normal consumers, because only less than 40 days of strategic reserves that the country has. And if under the current circumstances, if this lack of supply keeps going, then they may find themselves in lack of sufficient oil for running their own economy as well. So this means that Europe is facing similar problems. They had a summer of drought, which will definitely affect further effect on the economy. And I see Europe is in a difficult position because this has been the result of, and also, for instance, in the case of France, they had major defeats or setbacks in Africa where they are quote-unquote exploiting or benefiting from the, let's say, cheap raw material. So Europeans, they can no longer properly, you know, I mean, benefit from, let's say, to be politically correct, out of Africa, and they are no longer, you know, benefiting from the cheap Russian oil. And in these circumstances, they are no longer better than technologically than China, their number one market. And President Macron also highlighted that one. For instance, Europe is now in trade deficit in all countries against China. The last one was Germany. It was only the last year, and this year they're also, you know, noting some trade deficit as well. So this pattern, being cut out of cheap raw material and cheap oil, cheap energy, then being technologically backwards against their number one market, then puts Europe in a, I think, decades long, if they cannot urgently make some changes, a decades long of economic crisis, and it will definitely have some economic impacts. As a result of it, they are trying to invite Turkey to the single market area.
1: Exactly.
0: I think they don't mention it still, but definitely the number one idea is maybe to take Turkey into the single economic area.

0: together with Canada and maybe UK to re-energize the economic engines of Europe, or otherwise they are in very difficult situation. This means that they have to change the year. Turkey made this application in 1960s, so we are now in almost the 2030s. They are 70 years of foreign policy change, this means. So you can see how deep is the economic crisis in Europe.
1: That's exactly what the president says. Europe needs Turkey.
0: Exactly.
1: At the end of the day.
0: Because they have to admit it.
1: Turkey has the resources, Turkey has the manpower, Turkey has the know-how as well. That's the most
0: important. Been the case for a very long time.
1: Faruk, thank you so much for those comments. I'll be right back with you guys. A mass funeral was held for 105 Palestinians whose bodies were recovered from the rubble of a residential building, authorities said yesterday. Around 300 people were killed when the residential block was struck, while more bodies and missing people remain under the rubble.
2: A mass funeral was held for over 100 Palestinians whose bodies were recovered from the rubble of a residential building hit in an Israeli strike in October 2023. Families gathered in the devastated Al-Taj area to identify and bid farewell to their relatives as rescue crews laid the shrouded remains in rows among the ruins. The civil defense said the recovery operation was carried out in coordination with an Egyptian committee. The Palestinian Civil Defense says more than 630 bodies and human remains have been recovered from beneath destroyed buildings across Gaza since November 2025. Palestinian authorities estimate more than 8,000 people remain buried in the wreckage. Families gathered in the devastated Al-Taj area to identify and bid farewell to their relatives as rescue crews laid the shrouded remains in rows among the ruins. The civil defense said the recovery operation was carried out in coordination with an Egyptian committee. Authorities said around 300 people were killed when the residential block was struck, while more bodies and missing people remain under the rubble. Israeli violations of the October 2025 ceasefire agreement have killed over 1,430 Palestinians and injured more than 5,000 others.
1: Welcome back to the program. Nurhan, the United Nations has released some more statements. It has said Israel is limiting aid bound for Gaza. Obviously, this is nothing new.
3: Yes.
1: We know this has been happening for years now, for decades, obviously.
3: Yes.
1: But the main obstacle here, the United Nations has said that there is a limit on 65% of Gaza's land. Nurhan, there are 450 plus displacement camps under severe flood hazard. One-fifth of the population, families near structural ruin at risk of collapse. And obviously, people who are suffering from illnesses, for example, cancer, there are no medicines, there's no humanitarian aid. And there's no outlook as well for the Palestinians at this point. Nurhan, can you take us through what else the United Nations has said about the current conditions in Gaza?
3: As you just mentioned, 65% of Gaza Strip is inaccessible by United Nations and by any other humanitarian organization. It means no humanitarian aid is entering Gaza Strip. There is humanitarian aid entering, but very, very, very limited and insufficient for the catastrophic situation in Gaza. Shelters and medical suppliers are the main two issues now in Gaza, as per the latest report from UN. People in Gaza, they need shelters, especially, you know, we are in winter now, or the winter is coming soon, and the season of or the rainy season already started. Already rains.
1: Refugee camps have been flooded.
3: Exactly, ruining this temporary shelters. So now shelters and medical supplements. Hospitals are working with the minimum of the minimum capacity. Lots of missing and lots of shortages in so many medical. I'm not talking about machines. I'm talking about basic medical supplements.
1: So, even personnel. They've killed all the doctors, they've killed all the nurses, they've bombed
3: human
1: hospitals.
3: Resources. Exactly. So they arrested also.
1: Exactly.
3: They killed and they arrested the rest. So
1: arrested without any charges, by the way.
3: Exactly. So that catastrophic situation, Israel is like what? They are opening already the gates with Rafah gate borders. But they opened it just for the sake of opening it in front of the audience, in front of the international community, in front of the whole world, that okay, we are opening Rafah gate border as per the ceasefire agreement, Sharm el Sheikh, in October 2025.
1: But there are so many restrictions. You can't just go and, you know, enter
3: exactly.
1: Gaza or leave
3: they
1: Gaza.
3: They open it, but with so many restrictions, humanitarian aid, if you remember, as per Sharm el Sheikh agreement, ceasefire agreement, minimum 600 trucks of humanitarian aid should enter Gaza Strip.
1: Per day.
3: Per day. Mm-hmm. But maximum per day, 150 to 200 trucks are entering Gaza Strip daily. This is nothing compared to the number of people, compared to the need, compared to the shortage, compared to the suffering of people in Gaza Strip. Even the United Nations organs, UNDP, for example, UNHCR, etc., they are facing a huge risk and huge difficulties when it comes to accessing Gaza Strip. If you are not able to access the areas that extremely in need, how are you going to help people? How those humanitarian aids will reach people in need?
1: Then what's the point of having these agreements in the first place?
3: Exactly. So what is the point then? If we are talking about 65% of Gaza Strip is inaccessible, so what is the need? What is the meaning of those agreements? What is the meaning of putting conditions or points in the agreements that 600 trucks should enter?
1: Also, Nuran, a few days ago...
3: And we are not able to access. Yes.
1: A few days ago, really sorry, I want to add this. A few days ago, the Board of Peace also said that the UN refugee for Palestinians would not be allowed in Gaza after a certain peace deal is executed. So how would that work? I mean, the United Nations agency, that agency for Palestinians, it provides everything for the Palestinians and for those in Gaza.
3: The Technocrat Committee...
1: They're not allowing it.
3: The Technocrat Committee, till now, they are not able to enter Gaza Strip, the Palestine or the Palestinian Committee, they call it, till now. So the people who are in charge, who are responsible, who are supposed to be physically on the ground inside Gaza Strip, dealing with people responsible to deal with everything in Gaza Strip directly, dealing with the issues, dealing with people, dealing with managing, governing, reconstruction, everything, they are till now, since October 2025, they are unable to enter Gaza Strip.
1: Even funding, we're not sure. It's not clear how much donors have, you know, donated, what the amount is. They've said it's close to 2.64 billion.
3: They conducted meeting already, and a sideline of United Nations, mm-hmm. talking about funding, talking about where are they.
1: We're expecting this country.
3: What will be the mechanism? No mechanism.
1: There's no clarity regarding this plan.
3: It's just states. Statements. That's it. Statements. We have a couple of trillions, couple of billions, whatever. We hired that person, we hired this. Where are they? We need something tangible. We need accessibility. United Nations organs, how are they going to work? Rubbles, removing the rubbles. It needs a very long time. United Nations Development Program are responsible for this.
1: Over 50
3: the funding,
1: years.
3: The funding is ready. Human resources are ready. The mechanism and the plan is ready. Equipments are ready. Heavy equipments definitely we need heavy equipments in that for this task. Everything is ready. Just access. But you are blocking 65%.
1: Israeli permission, basically.
3: Exactly. So here is the issue. Another important issue, Omar,

0: here. The water resources issue in Gaza Strip, not only in Gaza Strip, in West Bank, this issue is recently raising strongly. In Gaza Strip, we know that Israel, since October 7th, they destroyed the infrastructure of Gaza completely. No water, no food, no humanitarian aid, no accessibility also for humanitarian activists or workers or civil workers or non-government organizations, etc., to enter Gaza Strip. But what about West Bank here? West Bank recently, we see the settlers' aggression, attacks, the arrests of Palestinians, people with no reason in West Bank, but also here, the water issue. Let's little bit check the background of this issue. In 1967, when Israel seized the control of West Bank, they didn't only took the control of West Bank, they took also the water resources, the Palestinian water sector. They took it. In 1995, with Oslo Agreement, in Oslo Agreement, they divided West Bank into three areas, A, B, and C. A, which is under the Palestinian control, A, it's including Ramallah city. B, it's a joint area under the control of both Israel and Palestine. C, which is the remaining 60% of West Bank under Israel, with its water resources also. So look, since when the water resources is completely under Israel. Right now, as per the latest report, Israel is taking 71% of water resources in West Bank, which is equal to 483 million cubic meters of water. While at the same time, Palestinians in West Bank, they receive only 20% equals to 138 million meter cubed.
1: Everything is designed to basically suppress the Palestinians.
0: So exactly, can you see the difference? So in West Bank, there is no Hamas. In West Bank, the situation in West Bank is totally different than Gaza. So you are basically controlling both. You are basically controlling the entire country. Those two areas, still remaining for Palestinians, Gaza, and part of West Bank as per Oslo, so-called Oslo Agreement. And by the way, Oslo Agreement, originally, it was for 5 years only. Yeah, this division of West Bank supposed to be at that time in 1995 only for 5 years, but we are in 2026 and everything is still the same. Actually, they are expanding more and more, and
1: nothing
0: they are
1: has
0: taking
1: changed.
0: More and more of the water resources.
1: Nurhan, thank you so much for those comments on the latest situation in Gaza and what's happening with the Palestinians. Farouk, we're in the final few minutes. I want to come back to Turkey. There were some interesting developments this week. Obviously, the National Security Council sat down under the chairmanship of Turkish President Erdogan. Many things were on the agenda. Syria, Iran, President Erdogan urged parties in Lebanon and in Iran to get back to negotiations. He also called for calm between Saudi Arabia and Yemen. And there was another thing yesterday, the opening of the parliament, the Turkish parliament. Farouk, two important things that Erdogan discussed yesterday. Number one, the Terror-Free Turkey initiative. Obviously, we all know that it's ongoing, that process, that initiative is underway. And the second thing was a new constitution. Erdogan said that this is the right time to have a new constitution. Farouk, being a lawyer, please shed some light on it. What can we expect from this new constitution? What could be a part of this? And also, where do we stand when it comes to the Terror-Free Turkey initiative?
2: Both of these events are very important, not for our country as well, but for the broader region, because Turkey is has a very central position in all these conflicts, and definitely can play a potential pivotal role. That's why Security Council evaluation of what Turkey and how Turkey will react in the upcoming days definitely matters. And on the other hand, this opening day of the Turkish parliament also matters a lot, because the president gave a speech and especially highlighting these two matters. So Turkey is a dynamic country. Turkey has been, as the country gets stronger, it needs some kind of new administrative adaptations, and the country is quite dynamic in that respect. We are a very democratic society no matter what, and we like to discuss different political discussions, and as a result of it, there has been ongoing progress of the change of the state apparatus that has been going on since the first referendum in 2010s and then 2017s, which led to the Turkish presidential regime. And then now we will be talking about further improvement of the Turkish constitutional structure. Definitely more will come. We will see, what will come to the Turkish people or the Turkish parliament. So this round, I expect the Turkish parliament, rather than a referendum, to vote for the new constitutional amendments. And such amendments may have some administrative changes. In addition to, there can be certain democratic rights that may be given to Kurdish citizens of the Republic of Turkey. So this means that more public discussions will come. But at this stage now, it may be a bit early to further discuss on more details. But we will definitely see what will come out in these discussions.
1: Faruk, thank you so much. Nurhan, thank you so much. It's always a pleasure having you on Turkish Diplomacy on Fridays. Thank you so much.
0: Thank you. Thank you.
1: That brings us to the end of our program. Thanks for joining us. Bye for now.

International oil prices rose on Thursday amid market concerns over escalating U.S.-Iran tensions and heightened risks to shipping through the Strait of Hormuz, compounded by disruptions to global refined fuel supplies. According to the Wall Street Journal on Thursday, the United States is sending a third aircraft carrier strike group and up to 10,000 extra troops to the Middle East. The military buildup has increased concerns that tensions between Washington and Tehran could further disrupt oil supplies and shipping in the region. The Strait of Hormuz is a key route for global energy shipments, with a significant share of the world's oil and liquefied natural gas passing through the waterway. The West Texas Intermediate, WTI, for November delivery rose $2.45, or 2.71%, to settle at $92.87 a barrel on the New York Mercantile Exchange. Brent crude for December delivery gained $4.28, or 4.37%, to settle at $102.31 a barrel on the London ICE Futures Exchange.

November's midterm elections. An EU official said the European Commission, Germany, France, Italy, Ireland, and non-EU member Britain were holding a call on Thursday to discuss the possible need to release diesel stocks. Germany and France account for more than a third of the EU's strategic diesel reserves. Diesel prices have surged to record or near record levels in several markets, including in Europe, turning the fuel into a political and economic concern because it underpins trucking, agriculture, and industry. Asked for comment on the Reuters report, the German Economy Ministry said on Thursday it had not been asked by the International Energy Agency to release parts of the nation's strategic oil reserve. As announced in the last week of September, the German government seeks to cushion the effects of the energy price shock caused by the Iran war with a fuel price discount to consumers. The government has temporarily cut Germany's energy tax on diesel and petrol by about 0.17 euros per liter until the end of December. The relief is worth around 1.6 billion euros and is part of a package of measures designed to mitigate the fallout from soaring global prices.

There are two critical factors. Obviously, the first was the invasion by the United States, or the attack by the United States and Israel on Iran, which has led to the shutdown of the Straits of Hormuz. A significant volume of diesel flowed out of that. In addition, the Middle Eastern crudes, the supply of which has been cut back, are the best crude oils for making diesel fuel. So that was the first. The second, and probably more significant one today, has been the attacks by Ukraine on the Russian refineries. Russia exported about 1 million barrels a day of diesel fuel. Countries like Brazil and Turkey, they banned them. And what has happened is that we lost 1 million barrels a day in a market which is around 25 million barrels a day worldwide. This will probably last at least 6 months, depending on how long it takes to restore the Russian refineries from all the attacks by the Ukrainians, and depending on the time at which the Straits of Hormuz is open so that we get diesel cargoes out of the strait again and traffic's back. And I think it'll take 6 months after those two events happen. So we're talking at least 6 months. It could go on for a year. The one country, one big consuming country right now that can do something about it are the two. China eased the pressure on its consumers early in this, after the U.S. attack on Iran, by banning exports, and which that didn't then depress the prices of diesel fuel for Chinese consumers. The United States is discussing banning diesel exports, and that would probably drive prices down significantly. This is terrible for the developing nations. You know, you look at a country like Bangladesh; they're closing factories now because they can't get they can't afford the cost of it. If it's not diesel fuel, it's LNG, and it's the same. But there are a number of discussions about how farmers are changing crops in Asia to reduce the use of diesel fuel on pumps, and so on.

The Pentagon has chosen Boeing to build the U.S. Navy's next-generation fighter jets in a contract valued at $20 billion, officials announced Tuesday. The U.S. Navy has awarded Boeing a contract worth more than $20 billion for the full-scale development of the Navy's sixth-generation F/A-XX strike fighter. The contract, awarded under the Next Generation Air Dominance NGAD program, includes multiple test aircraft that will be used for ground testing, airworthiness evaluations, systems testing, and weapons integration. The U.S. Navy contract follows a Monday announcement by NASA that the U.S. Space Agency was planning new missions using Boeing's Starliner spacecraft, the first since the vessel's botched test flight left two astronauts stranded for months

at the International Space Station. The announcement marks the second time Boeing has been selected by the Pentagon during the second Trump administration for a sixth-generation weapons system. Boeing was also selected in March of last year to build the Air Force's new stealthy F-47 fighter, giving it two marquee sixth-generation jet contracts in consecutive years. Shares of Boeing rose 2.4% in after-hours trading, while Northrop Grumman dropped 3.6%.

we're coming off a rate of 1.14, which we've had for the last 5 years. So regard ourselves as quite fortunate in that respect, because a lot of people will have seen higher rate shock much sooner. We're now going on to 4.54. So it's a big jump up, and it means that the monthly payments are trebling. So yeah, there'll be some sharp intakes of breath and some belt tightening and sort of looking at what we do over the next period of time. I am worried. Why wouldn't you be when mortgage costs are trebling? But I remain quietly optimistic that we'll see some correction and things come down. I think the key point is there's a hell of a lot of factors at play right now, and so many things that are completely outside of our control. There's inflation in the UK, but there's also the whole global geopolitical situation. So I think best is just to, and I say this to my team, to our customers all the time, but this is what we're doing personally as well, and that's sort of plan for the worst and hope for the best. There's a hell of a lot of factors at play here, and I think the rising interest rate climate, not just in the US, but in a number of the central banks, alongside the war, alongside world economy, and obviously our own inflation situation, these are all the things that are putting pressure on what happens around rates.

Nike is tightening its cost-cutting drive as the U.S. sportswear giant seeks to emerge from a downturn partly of its own making. The company said a restructuring program would deliver savings of $2.5 billion over the coming years. Job cuts will also form part of the measures, Chief Executive Elliott Hill said in a conference call with analysts after Nike presented its quarterly results on Thursday. Revenue fell 4% year-on-year to $11.2 billion in the latest quarter, while net profit declined 2% to $712 million. Hill said consumers were holding back on spending. For the financial year running until the end of May 2027, Nike expects revenue to fall by a high single-digit percentage. Shares in the company fell by around 4% at one point in after-hours U.S. trading. Nike has been trying to recover from problems linked in part to its own strategy in recent years. The company had increasingly focused on selling directly to consumers, reducing its reliance on traditional retailers. In the United States in particular, rival brands were able to gain shelf space in stores, putting pressure on Nike's sales. Nike is now working to rebuild ties with retail partners. Hill has also sought to sharpen the company's focus on athletes after lifestyle products took on a bigger role in its range.

Iran-backed Houthis rebels clashed with government forces overnight into Thursday in residential neighborhoods in eastern Taiz, located about 100 kilometers from Mocha, which the Houthis seized last month. A main road linking Taiz and Aden was cut off due to the latest clashes. Al-Thawra Hospital, located a few kilometers from the clashes, received 6 bodies and 35 wounded people Thursday, according to hospital manager Abdul Rahman Al-Sabri. The official told the Associated Press by phone Thursday the number of dead and wounded was similar to those in early September when fighting was intense before clashes de-escalated. Renewed violence in Yemen has killed hundreds and displaced tens of thousands. The Houthis captured the strategic city of Mocha and a number of Red Sea islands last month, extending their reach to the key maritime waterway of the Bab el-Mandeb Strait. It was the Houthis' biggest land grab in years and ended a 2022 ceasefire that largely stopped major fighting in Yemen's 12-year civil war.

Turkish Foreign Ministry on Thursday strongly condemned an attack by Yemen's Houthi group on civilian infrastructure serving the Prophet's Mosque in Saudi Arabia. In a statement, the ministry said, in a statement, "We strongly condemn the Houthis' attack on civilian infrastructure serving the Prophet's Mosque in Medina." These provocative attacks, which threaten Saudi Arabia's sovereignty and security and target the sacred values of the Islamic world, must end immediately and unconditionally, it added. The ministry also reiterated Turkish support for Saudi Arabia and urged restraint amid regional tensions. "We reiterate our strong support for Saudi Arabia and emphasize the need to avoid steps that would further escalate tensions in the region." According to a spokesman from the Saudi-led coalition in Yemen, Houthis' Tuesday attack knocked transformer out of service but did not disrupt electricity grid on Medina Power Station. The coalition spokesman said the attack targeted the Taiba Electricity Distribution Station at 5:11 a.m. local time on Tuesday. He added the attack knocked one transformer out of service but did not affect the electricity grid. The facility provides electricity to the Prophet's Mosque in Medina. The Houthis denied involvement in the attack. The Yemeni Houthi group said that Saudi Arabia carried out airstrikes on the capital Sana'a and the provinces of Sada'a, Taiz, and Amran. According to media reports, Saudi warplanes targeted Sana'a and several locations across the three provinces. Separately, Yemen's military said 27 airstrikes targeted Houthi positions and gathering points in the southwestern province of Taiz. Yemen has been gripped by civil war since the Houthi seized Sana'a and several provinces in September 2014. The Saudi-led coalition has supported Yemen's internationally recognized government since March 2015.

As far as Houthis are concerned, there is absolutely no doubt in our mind that Houthis are committing aggression or against Saudi Arabia, and we are there to help Saudi Arabia in any conflict, whether it is coming from Houthis or a country or any other outfit which threatens Saudi Arabia's security. We'll be there to defend them. There's absolutely no doubt about it. I'm not going into detail, but obviously when I say that we are bound by this arrangement to defend Saudi Arabia, that means whatever means are available at our disposal, they'll be available to Saudi Arabia also. I think that's a categorical statement. You cannot, once you start a conflict, you cannot control the outcome of that conflict. You cannot control the trajectory of that conflict. And conflict, it has its own mechanism to multiply, to expand, and that is what is happening. You know, now Saudi Arabia on one side, Persian Gulf, now the other side has also engulfed the Saudi Arabian coast on the Red Sea. As far as Houthis are concerned, they are enemies of Saudi Arabia. Any enemy of Saudi Arabia is enemy of Pakistan. So that should be very clear. And Iranians are not accepting them as their proxy. You know, some of these proxies, they become rogue. I don't have to go into history. I can give you multiple examples.

0: examples of that.
1: Some country A, B, or C, they launch a proxy, and then proxy has its own way of multiplying and then becoming a rogue entity.
2: Every morning, Errol and his classmates walk long distances through the mountains of Hajjah Governorate, northwestern Yemen, to reach their classroom without walls, desks, or blackboards. A simple wooden board is all these children have to keep their education going.
3: We are displaced, and we study here under the trees. We have no books or school supplies. We come to this place, which we consider our school, every day. My classmates and I come here so we can learn.
2: Classes for displaced children continue here thanks to volunteer teachers. But as more students join, the need for additional support and resources is growing.
4: We have had to teach the students under the trees and wherever we can. Thanks to God, we have been able to continue the education process. The number of students increases every day, and more children keep coming because of the large number of displaced people.
2: Such outdoor classrooms are not uncommon. A decade of war has caused widespread damage to Yemen's education system.
5: Airstrikes have led to the destruction of more than 3,000 schools. Many have been completely destroyed, and others only partially damaged. Some schools have been turned into shelters for displaced people.
2: The crisis goes beyond the schools. Around 3.7 million children are out of school.
6: That many male and female students have dropped out of education, and that many teachers have left the education sector, will have a negative impact on the country's economy. A workforce that lacks education cannot be relied on to help build this country.
7: Bu gemimizin ateş çemberine dönüştüğü bir ortamda terörsüz Türkiye çabaları Türkiye'nin hasımları üzerinde caydırıcı bir etkiyi şimdiden uyandırmış, Türkiye'nin gücüne güç katmış, bölgemizde yeni bir rüzgar estirmiştir. 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
8: One Palestinian was killed when Israel, despite the ongoing ceasefire, carried out a strike on a police checkpoint in Al-Mawasi, west of the city of Khan Yunis in the southern Gaza Strip. Following the strike, the body was brought to Nasser Medical Complex. The strike is the latest in a recurring pattern of Israeli attacks on police checkpoints in the Al-Mawasi area, which has been struck repeatedly throughout the ceasefire period, despite being designated as part of a humanitarian zone earlier in the war. Previous strikes on checkpoints in the same area have killed multiple people at a time, including police officers and civilians, according to Palestinian medical sources and local reporting. The Israeli military has previously said such strikes target Hamas-linked operatives or command structures it says violate the ceasefire. While Palestinian officials have accused Israel of targeting police and civil infrastructure despite the truce. The attack adds to the overall toll in Gaza since the ceasefire took effect in October 2025. According to health officials in the territory, more than 1,400 Palestinians have been killed by Israeli fire since the truce began. USS Theodore Roosevelt will join the USS George H.W. Bush and USS George Washington in the region by the end of November, the Wall Street Journal and news portal Axios reported. The Roosevelt left its home port in San Diego on Sunday, the outlets reported. Vessels from the USS Mackinac Island Amphibious Ready Group were also deployed on Monday. Together, the vessels can carry more than 9,000 troops. Axios, citing an unnamed U.S. official, said it was yet to be determined whether the Roosevelt would replace one of the carriers already in the Middle East or be an additional deployment. If all three carriers stay, it would take the U.S. presence in the Middle East to its highest level since April, the Wall Street Journal said. The move came as U.S. President Donald Trump said increased military strikes against Iran were possible after the November midterm elections in an interview with Time magazine. The U.S. and Israel launched their war against Iran at the end of February, carrying out extensive airstrikes across the country. The simmering conflict remains unresolved, with negotiations stalled for months. A key point of contention is control over the Strait of Hormuz, a crucial route for global energy supplies.

0: President Donald Trump says that Iran may be linked to the pilot who tried to crash a plane that was bound for Israel. Trump made the announcement as investigators worked to determine why the pilot stabbed the captain of the flight and then tried to take control of the airplane. Passengers and crew members managed to stop him and land the Fly Dubai plane safely in Saudi Arabia. Officials say the suspect is a citizen of Oman, but they've given little additional information about him. Late Thursday, Saudi Arabia said it had sent the man to the United Arab Emirates as the investigation continues. Officials say that Israel and Oman also are participating. One official briefed on the probe says that all possibilities are being explored. That's everything from mental illness to a politically motivated attack. But Trump now says there are indications that Iran was involved. Neither man has elaborated on these claims, but this all comes as the U.S. prepares to send an additional 9,000 troops to the Middle East, and Trump threatens to resume heavy strikes against Iran. Amid these heightened threats, there are still stories of bravery coming out of Wednesday's incident. In India, the wounded captain of the flight is being hailed as a hero. Passengers say that he managed to open the cockpit door after he was stabbed to allow people to come in and stop the attack. Israel's president, meanwhile, says he's going to give a special award to five Israeli passengers for their roles in halting the attack.
1: Iraqi Prime Minister Ali al-Zaidi confirmed Thursday the complete and final withdrawal of U.S.-led coalition forces from Iraq, declaring the full realization of national sovereignty. In a statement addressing the nation, al-Zaidi said October 1st marked the beginning of a new chapter in Iraq's journey. He also said that October 1st marked the start of a process to address the issue of weapons outside state control, under a roadmap extending no later than June 30th, 2027. The remarks came a day after he officially announced the conclusion of the U.S.-led

Coalition's mission to combat Daesh in Iraq. The U.S.-led coalition was formed in 2014 to assist Iraqi forces in fighting Daesh after the extremist group seized large swaths of territory in Iraq and Syria. Iraqi forces, backed by the coalition, later defeated the group's territorial presence in Iraq in 2017, while the coalition continued operations against its remaining militants.

0: Ukraine has deployed its domestically developed FP-7 tactical ballistic missile in combat for the first time, Ukrainian President Zelensky said, without providing details about when or where the missile was used. Zelensky shared an image of a missile being launched and said Ukraine's next step would be to scale up production. The announcement comes as Ukraine has sought to expand its domestic production of weapons and reduce its reliance on military supplies from Western allies during its war with Russia. The FP-7 is a tactical ballistic missile developed by Ukrainian defense company Firepoint. The company has previously said the missile was undergoing testing as Ukraine worked to bring domestically produced ballistic weapons into service. Ukrainian president has repeatedly called for greater domestic weapons production as Ukraine faces continued Russian missile and drone attacks. Thursday's announcement did not provide information about the results of the reported combat use or whether the missile struck its intended target. If it comes to a direct attack on the Russian Federation, specifically targeting Kaliningrad or perhaps other territories, then the question of the Russian Federation using all the weaponry at its disposal will inevitably and immediately appear on the agenda. This is not intimidation. It is a response to attempts to intimidate us. After all, we are not the ones formulating these statements by Western and European politicians regarding the necessity, possibility, and preparation for a war with Russia in 2029 or 2030. We hear this from the other side constantly. And then there are concrete actions, one military exercise after another in the Baltic Sea, followed by attempts to detain our ships and vessels. We understand that we would be facing an adversary twice our size in terms of numbers. They possess immense economic and military potential. Yes, we would have limited forces and resources to counter such a threat. We would have to leverage our competitive advantages in this struggle. What are they? The fact is, we hold these competitive advantages in our means of self-defense. Yes, of course, France and Great Britain are nuclear powers. We fully understand and acknowledge that. But no one else possesses the kind of strike capabilities that Russia has today. And that is our competitive advantage.
1: Это наше конкурентное преимущество.
2: A Russian drone attack killed one person and injured two others in Kyiv, city authorities said on Friday. A fire broke out on the upper floors of an apartment building in the Ukrainian capital as a result of the attack, officials said in a Telegram post. Emergency crews were deployed to the site to extinguish the fire and assist residents affected by the attack. Local authorities said the injured people were receiving medical attention. The strike also caused damage to residential property in the area, according to city officials. Authorities urged residents to remain in shelters as air raid alerts remained in place in parts of the city. The attack came amid continued Russian drone and missile strikes targeting Ukraine. Firefighters and rescue teams continued working at the damaged building following the strike. Authorities were assessing the extent of the damage caused by the attack,

Our humanitarian colleagues tell us that continued tensions and sporadic violence in the country's border with Pakistan continues to endanger civilians. Our colleagues at the UN Assistance Mission in Afghanistan confirmed that at least 10 civilians were killed, most of them children, and 9 others injured in airstrikes carried out earlier today in the provinces of Kunar and Helmand. So far in 2026, the mission has documented more than 1,100 civilian deaths and injuries in Afghanistan from cross-border armed violence. The UN mission calls for its calls for de-escalation, dialogue, and respect for international law to avoid further civilian harm. Obviously, civilians must be protected there as they need to be protected everywhere. We and our humanitarian partners. Separately, in the province of Nangarhar, our humanitarian colleagues tell us that an abandoned mortar round reportedly exploded on Tuesday while being handled by 4 children, killing 3 of them and injuring the other. Explosive ordnance in Afghanistan continues to pose a serious risk to civilians, particularly children, as you can imagine. The Department of Safety and Security of the UN has recorded 64 explosive remnants of war and unexploded ordnance incidents in the eastern region so far this year, resulting in 64 civilian casualties. Afghanistan remains one of the countries with the highest casualty rates from unexploded ordnances globally. We and our partners continue to support the risk education, clearance, and assistance to communities impacted by explosive hazards, but severe underfunding is affecting our work on mine action. Overall, this year, $1.7 billion humanitarian needs and response plan for Afghanistan is only 30% funded, which means that we only have $537 million received. Funding gaps are already forcing our partners to suspend aid in some areas as families face food insecurity, climate shocks, limited access to basic services.

Pakistan's effort to keep supporters of jailed former Prime Minister Imran Khan out of the capital has led to a pileup of shipping containers in the nation's main port of Karachi, 1,400 kilometers away. Truckers are refusing to drive north for fear their vehicles will be seized and the containers used to barricade Islamabad ahead of an October 4th march on the city planned by Khan's Pakistan Tehreek-e-Insaf opposition party. Steel shipping containers, packed with sand and welded together, have lined the roads into Islamabad for weeks in preparations against a march postponed from September 27th to demand Khan's release from prison. The former cricket star was jailed in 2023 after being ousted by Parliament. All convictions but one have been suspended or overturned, with appeals pending. Pakistan's Home, Information, Commerce, and Finance ministries did not respond to requests for comment. Punjab Police and the Provincial Home Department also did not respond. The containers are positioned ready for placement at key entry points into Islamabad, a capital region larger than the Southeast Asian city-state of Singapore. Police requisitioned more than 2,000 vehicles in September ahead of the march, they added, many still loaded with cargo and held for days with little or no compensation. Their reluctance is leaving containers to pile up at Pakistan's main trade gateway of Karachi,

0: Our humanitarian partners warn that escalating drone activity and airstrikes across the north of the country are putting civilians, critical infrastructure, and humanitarian operations at growing risk. As reported yesterday in Amhara, limited improvements in security conditions have allowed our humanitarian partners to assess whether operations can gradually resume in parts of Wag Hamra and North Wello zones. In the Afar region, our partners are mobilizing emergency assistance in the areas of highest priority where access is allowed. However, in Tigray, humanitarian operations are nearing a standstill because of the continued insecurity and also continued severe access restrictions for ourselves and our humanitarian partners. Humanitarians must be protected in Ethiopia, as they need to be protected everywhere. They must be allowed safe and unimpeded access to reach people in need, wherever those people may be.
1: Firecrackers were launched at French riot police in the Paris suburb of Pantin on Friday as they clashed with student protesters demanding better learning conditions and increased funding for schools. About 400 schools in France were expected to remain closed on Friday after the protests over education-related grievances turned violent in some places. The protests against teacher shortages and dilapidated school buildings erupted in the Paris region last month, but have turned increasingly violent as they spread nationwide, with dozens injured and police making hundreds of arrests. The protesting students say classrooms are overcrowded and there are not enough teachers. The government has said the protests are irresponsible, but the difficulties in high schools should be acknowledged and addressed. The demonstrations and blockades, which began last week, have become a political flashpoint at a sensitive moment for the government, which announced a series of deeply unpopular spending cuts in its 2027 budget on Thursday.

Protesters have clashed with police in Chile over the government's planned cuts to the education budget. Demonstrators took to the streets to oppose the proposed reductions as tensions escalated during the protests. Protesters demand that the administration of far-right President José Antonio Kast to turn down his 2027 budget bill, which introduces cuts to public education. Kast filed the bill on Wednesday, a budget the presidency said is focused on growth, employment security, protecting children, and government aids. The bill plans to allocate $176 billion to education. Union leaders said the government's austerity policies threaten social gains achieved by Chileans. Student groups organized the protest despite the full details of Kast's first budget remaining unclear. Police reported that 17 people were arrested. About 6,000 people took part in the protest, most of them marching peacefully.

On Thursday, parts of northern Mexico were still reeling from floods and wider destruction left by Hurricane Polo. Hundreds of people remained displaced or had their homes destroyed, and at least 13 municipalities remained flooded, according to local authorities. In Bacabachi, in the border state of Sonora, floodwaters swept through homes and left residents trying to salvage furniture, clothing, and other belongings. Lucia Vega said it was a miracle she survived severe flooding as it swept through her community. She, her husband, and three children were left homeless. Vega said she and her family managed to survive thanks to their dog. In the middle of the night, as the floodwaters were rising, the dog woke her by shaking water off herself. That gave the family enough time to climb a ladder onto the roof of their home just minutes before it was completely flooded. Right now, we have been left with nothing, the 39-year-old woman said in tears. Meanwhile, Hurricane Rachel has been upgraded to a Category 3 storm off Mexico's Pacific coast and is expected to strengthen further as it slowly continues westward at 3 miles per hour. Mexican authorities said Thursday they remain on alert because of forecasts of very heavy rain in the states of Baja California Sur, Sinaloa, and Jalisco, and the possibility of landslides, rising river levels, overflowing rivers, and flooding in low-lying areas. The Pacific has seen an unusually busy hurricane season, which experts have attributed to El Nino, which has fueled crippling droughts in Mexico and Central America and floods in other parts of the region. In the Pacific, it has resulted in warmer waters and wind patterns that act as fodder for hurricanes.

Technofest Southeast continues in Şanlıurfa, where visitors are exploring the festival grounds and getting a closer look at Turkey's latest aviation and defense technologies. The event is drawing families, students, and technology enthusiasts with interactive experiences and activities.

0: is taking place across the site.
1: TechnoFest continues here in Şanlıurfa, bringing technology competitions, exhibitions, and the demonstrations to the GOP Airport. Over the next days, thousands of visitors will have the chance to explore new technologies, while more than a dozen competitions will bring young teams together to present their projects.
0: Two of Turkey's next-generation combat aircraft are also making their TechnoFest. Mock-ups of the Khan fighter jet and unmanned Anka 3 combat aircraft are being displayed at the festival for the first time, drawing strong interest from visitors.
1: A full-scale mock-up of Turkey's Khan fighter jet is also on display at the festival for the first time, giving visitors a closer look at the country's fifth-generation combat aircraft project. The program will also feature live demonstrations, including Akıncı and DB-3 flights, attack helicopters, and performances by solo troops and the Turkish stars.
0: The festival also brings young teams together through technology competitions, while workshops, simulations, and science activities offer visitors hands-on experiences. TechnoFest Southeast will continue at Şanlıurfa GAP Airport through October 4th, with aviation displays, technology exhibitions, and cultural events continuing throughout the festival.

International oil prices rose on Thursday amid market concerns over escalating U.S.-Iran tensions and heightened risks to shipping through the Strait of Hormuz, compounded by disruptions to global refined fuel supplies. According to the Wall Street Journal on Thursday, the United States is sending a third aircraft carrier strike group and up to 10,000 extra troops to the Middle East. The military buildup has increased concerns that tensions between Washington and Tehran could further disrupt oil supplies and shipping in the region. The Strait of Hormuz is a key route for global energy shipments, with a significant share of the world's oil and liquefied natural gas passing through the waterway. The West Texas Intermediate, WTI, for November delivery rose $2.45, or 2.71%, to settle at $92.87 a barrel on the New York Mercantile Exchange. Brent crude for December delivery gained $4.28, or 4.37%, to settle at $102.31 a barrel on the London ICE Futures Exchange.

The Trump administration has told Germany and France to draw down emergency diesel inventories to help to ease global fuel prices or face a potential U.S. diesel export ban, said three people close to the discussions. The warning marks an escalation of pressure on Europe as U.S. President Donald Trump considers a potential diesel export ban to bring down U.S. fuel prices ahead of November's midterm elections. An EU official said the European Commission, Germany, France, Italy, Ireland, and non-EU member Britain were holding a call on Thursday to discuss the possible need to release diesel stocks. Germany and France account for more than a third of the EU's strategic diesel reserves. Diesel prices have surged to record or near record levels in several markets, including in Europe, turning the fuel into a political and economic concern because it underpins trucking, agriculture, and industry. Asked for comment on the Reuters report, the German Economy Ministry said on Thursday it had not been asked by the International Energy Agency to release parts of the nation's strategic oil reserve. As announced in the last week of September, the German government seeks to cushion the effects of the energy price shock caused by the Iran war with a fuel price discount to consumers. The government has temporarily cut Germany's energy tax on diesel and petrol by about 0.17 euros per liter until the end of December. The relief is worth around 1.6 billion euros and is part of a package of measures designed to mitigate the fallout from soaring global prices.

There are two critical factors. Obviously, the first was the invasion by the United States, or the attack by the United States and Israel on Iran, which has led to the shutdown of the Straits of Hormuz. A significant volume of diesel flowed out of that. In addition, the Middle Eastern crudes, the supply of which has been cut back, are the best crude oils for making diesel fuel. So that was the first. The second, and probably more significant one today, has been the attacks by Ukraine on the Russian refineries. Russia exported about 1 million barrels a day of diesel fuel. Countries like Brazil and Turkey, they banned them. And what has happened is that we lost 1 million barrels a day in a market which is around 25 million barrels a day worldwide. This will probably last at least 6 months, depending on how long it takes to restore the Russian refineries from all the attacks by the Ukrainians, and depending on the time at which the Straits of Hormuz is open so that we get diesel cargoes out of the strait again and traffic's back. And I think it'll take 6 months after those two events happen. So we're talking at least 6 months. It could go on for a year. The one country, one big consuming country right now that can do something about it, other two, China eased the pressure on its consumers early in this, after the U.S. attack on Iran, by banning exports, and which that didn't then depress the prices of diesel fuel for Chinese consumers. The United States is discussing banning diesel exports, and that would probably drive prices down significantly. This is terrible for the developing nations. You know, you look at a country like Bangladesh; they're closing factories now because they can't get they can't afford the cost of it. If it's not diesel fuel, it's LNG, and it's the same. But there are a number of discussions about how farmers are changing crops in Asia to reduce the use of diesel fuel on pumps, and so on.

The Pentagon has chosen Boeing to build the U.S. Navy's next-generation fighter jets in a contract valued at $20 billion, officials announced Tuesday. The U.S. Navy has awarded Boeing a contract worth more than $20 billion for the full-scale development of the Navy's sixth-generation F/A-XX strike fighter. The contract, awarded under the Next Generation Air Dominance NGAD program, includes multiple test aircraft that will be used for ground testing, airworthiness evaluations, systems testing, and weapons integration. The U.S. Navy contract follows a Monday announcement by NASA that the U.S. Space Agency was planning new missions using Boeing's Starliner spacecraft, the first since the vessel's botched test flight left two astronauts stranded for months at the International Space Station. The announcement marks the second time Boeing has been selected by the Pentagon during the second Trump administration for a sixth-generation weapons system. Boeing was also selected in March of last year to build the Air Force's new stealthy F-47 fighter, giving it two marquee sixth-generation jet contracts in consecutive years. Shares of Boeing rose 2.4% in after-hours trading, while Northrop Grumman dropped 3.6%.

we're coming off a rate of 1.14, which we've had for the last 5 years. So regard ourselves as quite fortunate in that respect, because a lot of people will have seen higher rate shock much sooner. We're now going on to 4.54. So it's a big jump up, and it means that the monthly payments are trebling. So yeah, there'll be some sharp intakes of breath and some belt tightening and sort of looking at what we do over the next period of time. I am worried. Why wouldn't you be when mortgage costs are trebling? But I remain quietly optimistic that we'll see some correction and things come down.

I think the key point is there's a hell of a lot of factors at play right now, and so many things that are completely outside of our control. There's inflation in the UK, but there's also the whole global geopolitical situation. So I think best is just to, and I say this to my team, to our customers all the time, but this is what we're doing personally as well, and that's sort of plan for the worst and hope for the best. There's a hell of a lot of factors at play here, and I think the rising interest rate climate, not just in the US, but in a number of the central banks, alongside the war, alongside world economy, and obviously our own inflation situation, these are all the things that are putting pressure on what happens around rates.

Nike is tightening its cost-cutting drive as the U.S. sportswear giant seeks to emerge from a downturn partly of its own making. The company said a restructuring program would deliver savings of $2.5 billion over the coming years. Job cuts will also form part of the measures, Chief Executive Elliott Hill said in a conference call with analysts after Nike presented its quarterly results on Thursday. Revenue fell 4% year-on-year to $11.2 billion in the latest quarter, while net profit declined 2% to $712 million. Hill said consumers were holding back on spending. For the financial year running until the end of May 2027, Nike expects revenue to fall by a high single-digit percentage. Shares in the company fell by around 4% at one point in after-hours U.S. trading. Nike has been trying to recover from problems linked in part to its own strategy in recent years. The company had increasingly focused on selling directly to consumers, reducing its reliance on traditional retailers. In the United States in particular, rival brands were able to gain shelf space in stores, putting pressure on Nike's sales. Nike is now working to rebuild ties with retail partners. Hill has also sought to sharpen the company's focus on athletes after lifestyle products took on a bigger role in its range.

0: 1 Champions League win, 8 Premier League titles, 4 FA Cup wins, 7 Carabao Cup titles. Sheikh Mansour took over Man City in 2008 through Abu Dhabi United Group. City have since become one of English football's most successful teams. But was some of that success a sham? The charges against Manchester City for the past sort of 3.5 years were being clouded by sort of legalese and technical terms, and nobody was quite sure what they're being accused of. But actually, they found them guilty now of effectively funneling money into the club illegally from their owners using what they describe as a series of sham contracts and payments. So using Emirati companies to inflate sponsorship figures and certain methods and tools they've used to make their outgoings look less as well. This is, of course, is to help them with their financial fair play regulations so they can spend more money in the transfer market by looking more profitable than perhaps they were. Unsurprisingly, perhaps, they say they will be relentless in proving their innocence. They say that this thing is a nonsense.
1: A document has been made public.
0: Ferran Soriano, the chief executive, said that the independent commission brought into the Premier League's conspiracy theory against them. They say they'll leave no stone unturned in proving their innocence and will use, you know, every legal means at their disposal to do so. Britain's Prime Minister Andy Burnham said he would be really concerned if City lost their Abu Dhabi owners following this finding. And he praised them as a major partner in the regeneration of Manchester and the club's rise into a global force. He said it'd be wrong for him to intervene in the Premier League disciplinary process or reach any conclusions while City continue to contest those findings. And of course, he's a big Everton fan, and he drew parallels with Everton's point deduction, saying he still believed Everton had been treated unfairly in that case and cautioned everyone against rushing to judgment in this City hearing. It's very hard to say what role politics will play in this. It's clearly much, much bigger than football. There are huge trade deals and arms deals between the UK and the Emirates. So the interests in this case go way beyond the football field.
2: This is the... There's been

given the scale and extent of the allegations and the charges, right the way down to kicking Manchester City out of the Football League or out of the Premier League, down into the Football League, if indeed the Football League would accept them. People, unsurprisingly, have been fairly taciturn and tight-lipped about this. We did approach a number of senior executives from Premier League clubs who were meeting in Copenhagen at the European Clubs Association's General Assembly. And nobody is willing to say anything or break cover right now. Perhaps not surprising given City's stance about legally defending their reputation. Football and sport are no strangers to hyperbole, but it probably isn't a stretch to say this is the biggest scandal. It was, of course, Juventus were relegated in 2006 when they were found to try to influence the appointment of referees. But you'd have to go back more than 100 years to find a similar case to this, really, when Leeds City were kicked out of the Football League and dissolved back in 1919. That was for making illegal payments during the war years to players, where they were also found to have obfuscated and lied to the commissioner, not told the truth. Since then, there hasn't been a case, certainly not of this scale and of a club this size, being found guilty of such misdemeanors.

0: Well, we definitely are going to get a fine. We'll obviously get a transfer ban, but I don't know for how long. And then, of course, is the funny issue about will we get relegated at the end of the season or whatever. I'm open to that. But at the end of the day, the City fans will support them, whatever division they're in.
1: Well, to me, I'm a City fan. Always will be, no matter what. I have been all my life, and I've enjoyed being a City fan. And it doesn't matter what sanctions are thrown at them, I'll still go and watch them. There's no doubt at all about that.
2: I don't think we can forget what we've achieved. I mean, think about the players, the coaching staff and all the backroom staff. They can't be held accountable, can they? So we've just got to go and support it, I feel, anyway.
3: So you think those achievements still mean something?
2: I think so, yes. All these people wanted to take our trophies off us. How can they? You know what I mean?
4: Well, it took a long time for it to happen, for it to come in, but it's still not going to be over. By the time we appeal, it's going to be 2027. And what they're going to do with then? Are they going to demote us and take all the things off us, all the cups and that the men have won and the women have won? I don't think so.
5: No, because they've still achieved them, haven't they? They've not actually, the players have not done nothing. They've just turned up and done the jobs. Manager's turned up and done his job. So I don't, it's, to me, it's the ones in the, if they are guilty, it's the ones in the back. But Is it really guilty? Plummeting a load of cash into the surrounding area and the infrastructure and everything that they do. Is it really a bad thing?

0: Virtus Bologna beat Olympiacos 96-94 at home in the EuroLeague in the third round of matches on Thursday. Marcus Carr was the hero for the home team, leading Virtus Bologna with 22 points and dishing out 10 assists, capped off by his dramatic game-winning shot. Aliou Diarra dominated the paint for Virtus, logging a massive double-double with 18 points and 14 rebounds. Mbaye Ndiaye paced Olympiacos with an efficient 23 points on 10 of 11 shooting. Tyler Dorsey and Sasha Vezenkov also provided strong offensive firepower for the Greek powerhouse, contributing 22 points and 20 points respectively. This marks a crucial first victory of the EuroLeague season for Virtus Bologna, snapping a long-standing head-to-head losing streak against Olympiacos.
1: Shoot for five anyways and get to 30.
0: Connor McDavid scored a goal and had four assists as the Edmonton Oilers built a six-goal lead and held on for a 9-7 victory over the Vancouver Canucks. Evan Bouchard had a goal and two assists for the Oilers to become the first defenseman in NHL history with 8 points in his first two games of the season. He had three goals and two assists in the Oilers' season, opening 6-5 loss to the

0: Canucks on Tuesday night. Edmonton got two goals and an assist from Leon Draisaitl and one of each from Vasily Podkolzin and Kasperi Kapanen. Owen Michaels scored his first NHL goal and Ryan Shea scored his first in an Oilers uniform. Devon Levi made his first NHL start since January 20th, 2025 when he was a member of the Buffalo Sabres and stopped 15 shots. Marco Rossi scored twice for the Canucks and had an assist, while Elias Pettersson had a goal and two assists. Paul Cotter, Brock Boeser, Arshdeep Baines, and Jamie Oleksiak each had a goal and an assist. Kevin Lankinen made 13 saves before getting pulled midway through the second period. Levi Merilainen, claimed off waivers on Friday, stopped 10 of the 11 shots he faced in relief.
1: He just winds up and hammers it home and beats Devon Levi.

The world is full of fear, getting whatever it wants. 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

An enigma. Summoning armies of terror. Instead of wind, rain, or snow, it strangles the poor with oil and spreads death on its soil. Not you nor others. The ritual understand, they tell when it will fail and when and how high it will rise. Before you, there were others who stood strong and brave and who were blown away like straw. It liked the ones with weak faith, but true life liked the brave ones. But now, you stand before me, challenging, rejecting terror. You come with crowds following you. You are aware of everything. And now you know nothing is as powerful as the truth. A News.

Iran-backed Houthis rebels clashed with government forces overnight into Thursday in residential neighborhoods in eastern Taiz, located about 100 kilometers from Mocha, which the Houthis seized last month. A main road linking Taiz and Aden was cut off due to the latest clashes. Al-Thawra Hospital, located a few kilometers from the clashes, received 6 bodies and 35 wounded people Thursday, according to hospital manager Abdul Rahman Al-Sabri. The official told the Associated Press by phone Thursday the number of dead and wounded was similar to those in early September when fighting was intense before clashes de-escalated. Renewed violence in Yemen has killed hundreds and displaced tens of thousands. The Houthis captured the strategic city of Mocha and a number of Red Sea islands last month, extending their reach to the

key maritime waterway of the Bab el-Mandeb Strait. It was the Houthis' biggest land grab in years and ended a 2022 ceasefire that largely stopped major fighting in Yemen's 12-year civil war.

Turkish Foreign Ministry on Thursday strongly condemned an attack by Yemen's Houthi group on civilian infrastructure serving the Prophet's Mosque in Saudi Arabia. In a statement, the ministry said, in a statement, "We strongly condemn the Houthis' attack on civilian infrastructure serving the Prophet's Mosque in Medina." These provocative attacks, which threaten Saudi Arabia's sovereignty and security and target the sacred values of the Islamic world, must end immediately and unconditionally, it added. The ministry also reiterated Turkish support for Saudi Arabia and urged restraint amid regional tensions. "We reiterate our strong support for Saudi Arabia and emphasize the need to avoid steps that would further escalate tensions in the region." According to a spokesman from the Saudi-led coalition in Yemen, Houthis' Tuesday attack knocked transformer out of service but did not disrupt electricity grid on Medina Power Station. The coalition spokesman said the attack targeted the Taiba Electricity Distribution Station at 5:11 a.m. local time on Tuesday. He added the attack knocked one transformer out of service but did not affect the electricity grid. The facility provides electricity to the Prophet's Mosque in Medina. The Houthis denied involvement in the attack. The Yemeni Houthi group said that Saudi Arabia carried out airstrikes on the capital Sana'a and the provinces of Sada, Taiz, and Amran. According to media reports, Saudi warplanes targeted Sana'a and several locations across the three provinces. Separately, Yemen's military said 27 airstrikes targeted Houthi positions and gathering points in the southwestern province of Taiz. Yemen has been gripped by civil war since the Houthi seized Sana'a and several provinces in September 2014. The Saudi-led coalition has supported Yemen's internationally recognized government since March 2015.

0: As far Houthis are concerned, there is absolutely no doubt in our mind that Houthis are committing aggression or against Saudi Arabia, and we are there to help Saudi Arabia in any conflict, whether it is coming from Houthis or a country or any other outfit which threatens Saudi Arabia's security. We'll be there to defend them. There's absolutely no doubt about it. I'm not going into detail, but obviously when I say that we are bound by this arrangement to defend Saudi Arabia, that means whatever means are available at our disposal, they'll be available to Saudi Arabia also. I think that's a categorical statement. You cannot, once you start a conflict, you cannot control the outcome of that conflict. You cannot control the trajectory of that conflict. Then conflict, it has its own mechanism to multiply, to expand, and that is what is happening. You know, now Saudi Arabia on one side, Persian Gulf, now the other side has also engulfed the Saudi Arabian coast on the Red Sea. As far as Houthis are concerned, they are enemies of Saudi Arabia. Any enemy of Saudi Arabia is enemy of Pakistan. So that should be very clear. And Iranians are not accepting them as their proxy. You know, some of these proxies, they become rogue. I don't have to go into history. I can give you multiple examples of that. Some country, A, B, or C, they launch a proxy. And then proxy has its own way of multiplying and then becoming a rogue entity.
1: Every morning, Errol and his classmates walk long distances through the mountains of Hadjar Governorate

0: northwestern Yemen to reach their classroom without walls, desks, or blackboards. A simple wooden board is all these children have to keep their education going.
1: We are displaced, and we study here under the trees. We have no books or school supplies. We come to this place, which we consider our school, every day. My classmates and I come here so we can learn.
0: Classes for displaced children continue here thanks to volunteer teachers. But as more students join, the need for additional support and resources is growing.
2: We have had to teach the students under the trees and wherever we can. Thanks to God, we have been able to continue the education process. The number of students increases every day, and more children keep coming because of the large number of displaced people.
0: Such outdoor classrooms are not uncommon. A decade of war has caused widespread damage to Yemen's education system.
3: Airstrikes have led to the destruction of more than 3,000 schools. Many have been completely destroyed, and others only partially damaged. Some schools have been turned into shelters for displaced people.
0: The crisis goes beyond the schools. Around 3.7 million children are out of school.
4: That many male and female students have dropped out of education, and that many teachers have left the education sector, will have a negative impact on the country's economy. A workforce that lacks education cannot be relied on to help build this country.
5: Bölgemizin ateş çemberine dönüştüğü bir ortamda terörsüz Türkiye çabaları Türkiye'nin hasımları üzerinde caydırıcı bir etkiyi şimdiden uyandırmış, Türkiye'nin gücüne güç katmış, bölgemizde yeni bir rüzgar estirmiştir. 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
6: One Palestinian was killed when Israel, despite the ongoing ceasefire, carried out a strike on a police checkpoint in Al-Mawasi, west of the city of Khan Yunis in the southern Gaza Strip. Following the strike, the body was brought to Nasser Medical Complex. The strike is the latest in a recurring pattern of Israeli attacks on police checkpoints in the Al-Mawasi area, which has been struck repeatedly throughout the ceasefire period, despite being designated as part of a humanitarian zone earlier in the war. Previous strikes on checkpoints in the same area have killed multiple people at a time, including police officers and civilians, according to Palestinian medical sources and local reporting. The Israeli military has previously said such strikes target Hamas-linked operatives or command structures it says violate the ceasefire, while Palestinian officials have accused Israel of

targeting police and civil infrastructure despite the truce. The attack adds to the overall toll in Gaza since the ceasefire took effect in October 2025. According to health officials in the territory, more than 1,400 Palestinians have been killed by Israeli fire since the truce began. USS Theodore Roosevelt will join the USS George H.W. Bush and USS George Washington in the region by the end of November, the Wall Street Journal and news portal Axios reported. The Roosevelt left its home port in San Diego on Sunday, the outlets reported. Vessels from the USS Mackinac Island Amphibious Ready Group were also deployed on Monday. Together, the vessels can carry more than 9,000 troops. Axios, citing an unnamed U.S. official, said it was yet to be determined whether the Roosevelt would replace one of the carriers already in the Middle East or be an additional deployment. If all three carriers stay, it would take the U.S. presence in the Middle East to its highest level since April, the Wall Street Journal said. The move came as U.S. President Donald Trump said increased military strikes against Iran were possible after the November midterm elections in an interview with Time magazine. The U.S. and Israel launched their war against Iran at the end of February, carrying out extensive airstrikes across the country. The simmering conflict remains unresolved, with negotiations stalled for months. A key point of contention is control over the Strait of Hormuz, a crucial route for global energy supplies.

0: President Donald Trump says that Iran may be linked to the pilot who tried to crash a plane that was bound for Israel. Trump made the announcement as investigators worked to determine why the pilot stabbed the captain of the flight and then tried to take control of the airplane. Passengers and crew members managed to stop him and land the Fly Dubai plane safely in Saudi Arabia. Officials say the suspect is a citizen of Oman, but they've given little additional information about him. Late Thursday, Saudi Arabia said it had sent the man to the United Arab Emirates as the investigation continues. Officials say that Israel and Oman also are participating. One official briefed on the probe says that all possibilities are being explored. That's everything from mental illness to a politically motivated attack. But Trump now says there are indications that Iran was involved. Neither man has elaborated on these claims, but this all comes as the U.S. prepares to send an additional 9,000 troops to the Middle East, and Trump threatens to resume heavy strikes against Iran. Amid these heightened threats, there are still stories of bravery coming out of Wednesday's incident. In India, the wounded captain of the flight is being hailed as a hero. Passengers say that he managed to open the cockpit door after he was stabbed to allow people to come in and stop the attack. Israel's president, meanwhile, says he's going to give a special award to five Israeli passengers for their roles in halting the attack.
1: Iraqi Prime Minister Ali al-Zaidi confirmed Thursday the complete and final withdrawal of U.S.-led coalition forces from Iraq, declaring the full realization of national sovereignty. In a statement addressing the nation, al-Zaidi said October 1st marked the beginning of a new chapter in Iraq's journey. He also said that October 1st marked the start of a process to address the issue of weapons outside state control, under a roadmap extending no later than June 30th, 2027. The remarks came a day after he officially announced the conclusion of the U.S.-led coalition's mission to combat Daesh in Iraq. The U.S.-led coalition was formed in 2014 to assist Iraqi forces in fighting Daesh after the extremist group seized large swaths of territory in Iraq and Syria. Iraqi forces, backed by the coalition, later defeated the group's territorial presence in Iraq in 2017, while the coalition continued operations against its remaining militants.

0: Ukraine has deployed its domestically developed FP-7 tactical ballistic missile in combat for the first time, Ukrainian President Zelensky said, without providing details about when or where the missile was used. Zelensky shared an image of a missile being launched and said Ukraine's next step would be to scale up production. The announcement comes as Ukraine has sought to expand its domestic production of weapons and reduce its reliance on military supplies from Western allies during its war with Russia. The FP-7 is a tactical ballistic missile developed by Ukrainian defense company Firepoint. The company has previously said the missile was undergoing testing as Ukraine worked to bring domestically produced ballistic weapons into service. Ukrainian president has repeatedly called for greater domestic weapons production as Ukraine faces continued Russian missile and drone attacks. Thursday's announcement did not provide information about the results of the reported combat use or whether the missile struck its intended target. If it comes to a direct attack on the Russian Federation, specifically targeting Kaliningrad or perhaps other territories, then the question of the Russian Federation using all the weaponry at its disposal will inevitably and immediately appear on the agenda. This is not intimidation. It is a response to attempts to intimidate us. After all, we are not the ones formulating these statements by Western and European politicians regarding the necessity, possibility, and preparation for a war with Russia in 2029 or 2030. We hear this from the other side constantly. And then there are concrete actions, one military exercise after another in the Baltic Sea, followed by attempts to detain our ships and vessels. We understand that we would be facing an adversary twice our size in terms of numbers. They possess immense economic and military potential. Yes, we would have limited forces and resources to counter such a threat. We would have to leverage our competitive advantages in this struggle. What are they? The fact is, we hold these competitive advantages in our means of self-defense. Yes, of course, France and Great Britain are nuclear powers. We fully understand and acknowledge that. But no one else possesses the kind of strike capabilities that Russia has today. And that is our competitive advantage.
1: Это наше конкурентное преимущество.
2: A Russian drone attack killed one person and injured two others in Kyiv, city authorities said on Friday. A fire broke out on the upper floors of an apartment building in the Ukrainian capital as a result of the attack, officials said in a Telegram post. Emergency crews were deployed to the site to extinguish the fire and assist residents affected by the attack. Local authorities said the injured people were receiving medical attention. The strike also caused damage to residential property in the area, according to city officials. Authorities urged residents to remain in shelters as air raid alerts remained in place in parts of the city. The attack came amid continued Russian drone and missile strikes targeting Ukraine. Firefighters and rescue teams continued working at the damaged building following the strike. Authorities were assessing the extent of the damage caused by the attack.

our humanitarian colleagues tell us that continued tensions and sporadic violence in the country's border with Pakistan continues to endanger civilians. Our colleagues at the UN Assistance Mission in Afghanistan confirmed that at least 10 civilians were killed, most of them children, and 9 others injured in airstrikes carried out earlier today in the provinces of Kunar and Helmand. So far in 2026, the mission has documented more than 1,100 civilian deaths and injuries in Afghanistan from cross-border armed violence. The UN mission calls for its calls for de-escalation, dialogue, and respect for international law to avoid further civilian harm. Obviously, civilians must be protected there as they need to be protected everywhere. We and our humanitarian partners separately, in the province of Nangarhar, our humanitarian colleagues tell us that an abandoned mortar round reportedly exploded on Tuesday while being handled by 4 children, killing 3 of them and injuring the other. Explosive ordnance in Afghanistan continues to pose a serious risk to civilians, particularly children, as you can imagine. The Department of Safety and Security of the UN has recorded 64 explosive remnants of war and unexploded ordnance incidents in the eastern region so far this year, resulting in 64 civilian casualties. Afghanistan remains one of the countries with the highest casualty rates from unexploded ordnances globally. We and our partners continue to support the risk education, clearance, and assistance to communities impacted by explosive hazards, but severe underfunding is affecting our work on mine action. Overall, this year, $1.7 billion humanitarian needs and response plan for Afghanistan is only 30% funded, which means that we only have $537 million received. Funding gaps are already forcing our partners to suspend aid in some areas as families face food insecurity, climate shocks, limited access to basic services.

Pakistan's effort to keep supporters of jailed former Prime Minister Imran Khan out of the capital has led to a pileup of shipping containers in the nation's main port of Karachi, 1,400 kilometers away. Truckers are refusing to drive north for fear their vehicles will be seized and the containers used to barricade Islamabad ahead of an October 4th march on the city planned by Khan's Pakistan Tehreek-e-Insaf opposition party. Steel shipping containers, packed with sand and welded together, have lined the roads into Islamabad for weeks in preparations against a march postponed from September 27th to demand Khan's release from prison. The former cricket star was jailed in 2023 after being ousted by Parliament. All convictions but one have been suspended or overturned, with appeals pending. Pakistan's Home, Information, Commerce, and Finance ministries did not respond to requests for comment. Punjab Police and the Provincial Home Department also did not respond. The containers are positioned ready for placement at key entry points into Islamabad, a capital region larger than the Southeast Asian city-state of Singapore. Police requisitioned more than 2,000 vehicles in September ahead of the march, they added, many still loaded with cargo and held for days with little or no compensation. Their reluctance is leaving containers to pile up at Pakistan's main trade gateway of Karachi.

0: Our humanitarian partners warn that escalating drone activity and airstrikes across the north of the country are putting civilians, critical infrastructure, and humanitarian operations at growing risk. As reported yesterday in Amhara, limited improvements in security conditions have allowed our humanitarian partners to assess whether operations can gradually resume in parts of Wag Hamra and North Wello zones. In the Afar region, our partners are mobilizing emergency assistance in the areas of highest priority where access is allowed. However, in Tigray, humanitarian operations are nearing a standstill because of the continued insecurity and also continued severe access restrictions for ourselves and our humanitarian partners. Humanitarians must be protected in Ethiopia, as they need to be protected everywhere. They must be allowed safe and unimpeded access to reach people in need, wherever those people may be.
1: Firecrackers were launched at French riot police in the Paris suburb of Pantin on Friday as they clashed with student protesters demanding better learning conditions and increased funding for schools. About 400 schools in France were expected to remain closed on Friday after the protests over education-related grievances turned violent in some places. The protests against teacher shortages and dilapidated school buildings erupted in the Paris region last month, but have turned increasingly violent as they spread nationwide, with dozens injured and police making hundreds of arrests. The protesting students say classrooms are overcrowded and there are not enough teachers. The government has said the protests are irresponsible, but the difficulties in high schools should be acknowledged and addressed. The demonstrations and blockades, which began last week, have become a political flashpoint at a sensitive moment for the government, which announced a series of deeply unpopular spending cuts in its 2027 budget on Thursday.

Protesters have clashed with police in Chile over the government's planned cuts to the education budget. Demonstrators took to the streets to oppose the proposed reductions as tensions escalated during the protests. Protesters demand that the administration of far-right President José Antonio Kast to turn down his 2027 budget bill, which introduces cuts to public education. Kast filed the bill on Wednesday, a budget the presidency said is focused on growth, employment security, protecting children, and government aids. The bill plans to allocate $176 billion to education. Union leaders said the government's austerity policies threaten social gains achieved by Chileans. Student groups organized the protest despite the full details of Kast's first budget remaining unclear. Police reported that 17 people were arrested. About 6,000 people took part in the protest, most of them marching peacefully.

On Thursday, parts of northern Mexico were still reeling from floods and wider destruction left by Hurricane Polo. Hundreds of people remained displaced or had their homes destroyed, and at least 13 municipalities remained flooded, according to local authorities. In Bacabachi, in the border state of Sonora, floodwaters swept through homes and left residents trying to salvage furniture, clothing, and other belongings. Lucia Vega said it was a miracle she survived severe flooding as it swept through her community. She, her husband, and three children were left homeless. Vega said she and her family managed to survive thanks to their dog. In the middle of the night, as the floodwaters were rising, the dog woke her by shaking water off herself. That gave the family enough time to climb a ladder onto the roof of their home just minutes before it was completely flooded. Right now, we have been left with nothing, the 39-year-old woman said in tears. Meanwhile, Hurricane Rachel has been upgraded to a Category 3 storm off Mexico's Pacific coast and is expected to strengthen further as it slowly continues westward at 3 miles per hour. Mexican authorities said Thursday they remain on alert because of forecasts of very heavy rain in the states of Baja California Sur, Sinaloa, and Jalisco, and the possibility of landslides, rising river levels, overflowing rivers, and flooding in low-lying areas. The Pacific has seen an unusually busy hurricane season, which experts have attributed to El Niño, which has fueled crippling droughts in Mexico and Central America and floods in other parts of the region. In the Pacific, it has resulted in warmer waters and wind patterns that act as fodder for hurricanes.

0: Technofest Southeast continues in Shanlıurfa, where visitors are exploring the festival grounds and getting a closer look at Turkey's latest aviation and defense technologies. The event is drawing families, students, and technology enthusiasts with interactive experiences and activities taking place across the site.
1: Technofest continues here in Shanlıurfa, bringing technology competitions, exhibitions, and demonstrations to the GAP Airport. Over the next days, thousands of visitors will have the chance to explore new technologies. While more than a dozen competitions will bring young teams together to present their projects.
0: Two of Turkey's next-generation combat aircraft are also making their Technofest. Mock-ups of the Khan fighter jet and unmanned Anka 3 combat aircraft are being displayed at the festival for the first time, drawing

0: strong interest from visitors.
1: Apple Scale mock-up of Turkey's Khan Fighter Jet is also on display at the festival for the first time, giving visitors a closer look at the country's fifth-generation combat aircraft project. The program will also feature live demonstrations, including Akıncı and TB3 flights, attack helicopters, and performances by solo troops and the Turkish stars.
0: The festival also brings young teams together through technology competitions, while workshops, simulations, and science activities offer visitors hands-on experiences. Technofest Southeast will continue at Şanlıurfa GAP Airport through October 4th, with aviation displays, technology exhibitions, and cultural events continuing throughout the festival.

International oil prices rose on Thursday amid market concerns over escalating U.S.-Iran tensions and heightened risks to shipping through the Strait of Hormuz, compounded by disruptions to global refined fuel supplies. According to the Wall Street Journal on Thursday, the United States is sending a third aircraft carrier strike group and up to 10,000 extra troops to the Middle East. The military buildup has increased concerns that tensions between Washington and Tehran could further disrupt oil supplies and shipping in the region. The Strait of Hormuz is a key route for global energy shipments, with a significant share of the world's oil and liquefied natural gas passing through the waterway. The West Texas Intermediate, WTI, for November delivery rose $2.45, or 2.71%, to settle at $92.87 a barrel on the New York Mercantile Exchange. Brent crude for December delivery gained $4.28, or 4.37%, to settle at $102.31 a barrel on the London ICE Futures Exchange.

The Trump administration has told Germany and France to draw down emergency diesel inventories to help to ease global fuel prices or face a potential U.S. diesel export ban, said three people close to the discussions. The warning marks an escalation of pressure on Europe as U.S. President Donald Trump considers a potential diesel export ban to bring down U.S. fuel prices ahead of November's midterm elections. An EU official said the European Commission, Germany, France, Italy, Ireland, and non-EU member Britain were holding a call on Thursday to discuss the possible need to release diesel stocks. Germany and France account for more than a third of the EU's strategic diesel reserves. Diesel prices have surged to record or near record levels in several markets, including in Europe, turning the fuel into a political and economic concern because it underpins trucking, agriculture, and industry. Asked for comment on the Reuters report, the German Economy Ministry said on Thursday it had not been asked by the International Energy Agency to release parts of the nation's strategic oil reserve. As announced in the last week of September, the German government seeks to cushion the effects of the energy price shock caused by the Iran war with a fuel price discount to consumers. The government has temporarily cut Germany's energy tax on diesel and petrol by about 0.17 euros per liter until the end of December. The relief is worth around 1.6 billion euros and is part of a package of measures designed to mitigate the fallout from soaring global prices.

There are two critical factors. Obviously, the first was the invasion by the United States, or the attack by the United States and Israel on Iran, which has led to the shutdown of the Straits of Hormuz. A significant volume of diesel flowed out of that. In addition, the Middle Eastern crudes, the supply of which has been cut back, are the best crude oils for making diesel fuel. So that was the first. The second, and probably more significant one today, is as

been the attacks by Ukraine on the Russian refineries. Russia exported about 1 million barrels a day of diesel fuel. Countries like Brazil and Turkey, they banned them. And what has happened is that we lost 1 million barrels a day in a market which is around 25 million barrels a day worldwide. This will probably last at least 6 months, depending on how long it takes to restore the Russian refineries from all the attacks by the Ukrainians, and depending on the time at which the Straits of Hormuz is open so that we get diesel cargoes out of the strait again and traffic's back. And I think it'll take 6 months after those two events happen. So we're talking at least 6 months. It could go on for a year. The one country, one big consuming country right now that can do something about it are the two. China eased the pressure on its consumers early in this, after the U.S. attack on Iran, by banning exports, and which that then depressed the prices of diesel fuel for Chinese consumers. The United States is discussing banning diesel exports, and that would probably drive prices down significantly. This is terrible for the developing nations. You know, you look at a country like Bangladesh; they're closing factories now because they can't get they can't afford the cost of it. If it's not diesel fuel, it's LNG, and it's the same. But there are a number of discussions about how farmers are changing crops in Asia to reduce the use of diesel fuel on pumps, and so on.

The Pentagon has chosen Boeing to build the U.S. Navy's next-generation fighter jets in a contract valued at $20 billion, officials announced Tuesday. The U.S. Navy has awarded Boeing a contract worth more than $20 billion for the full-scale development of the Navy's sixth-generation F/A-XX strike fighter. The contract, awarded under the Next Generation Air Dominance NGAD program, includes multiple test aircraft that will be used for ground testing, airworthiness evaluations, systems testing, and weapons integration. The U.S. Navy contract follows a Monday announcement by NASA that the U.S. Space Agency was planning new missions using Boeing's Starliner spacecraft, the first since the vessel's botched test flight left two astronauts stranded for months at the International Space Station. The announcement marks the second time Boeing has been selected by the Pentagon during the second Trump administration for a sixth-generation weapons system. Boeing was also selected in March of last year to build the Air Force's new stealthy F-47 fighter, giving it two marquee sixth-generation jet contracts in consecutive years. Shares of Boeing rose 2.4% in after-hours trading, while Northrop Grumman dropped 3.6%.

we're coming off a rate of 1.14, which we've had for the last 5 years. So regard ourselves as quite fortunate in that respect, because a lot of people will have seen higher rate shock much sooner. We're now going on to 4.54. So it's a big jump up, and it means that the monthly payments are trebling. So yeah, there'll be some sharp intakes of breath and some belt tightening and sort of looking at what we do over the next period of time. I am worried. Why wouldn't you be when mortgage costs are trebling? But I remain quietly optimistic that we'll see some correction and things come down. I think the key point is there's a hell of a lot of factors at play right now, and so many things that are completely outside of our control. There's inflation in the UK, but there's also the whole global geopolitical situation. So I think best is just to, and I say this to my team, to our customers all the time, but this is what we're doing personally as well, and that's sort of plan for the worst and hope for the best. There's a hell of a lot of factors at play here, and I think the rising interest rate climate, not just in the US, but in a number of the central banks, alongside the war, alongside world economy, and obviously our own inflation situation, these are all the things that are putting pressure on what happens around rates.

Nike is tightening its cost-cutting drive as the U.S. sportswear giant seeks to emerge from a downturn partly of its own making. The company said a restructuring program would deliver savings of $2.5 billion over the coming years. Job cuts will also form part of the measures, Chief Executive Elliott Hill said in a conference call with analysts after Nike presented its quarterly results on Thursday. Revenue fell 4% year-on-year to $11.2 billion in the latest quarter, while net profit declined 2% to $712 million. Hill said consumers were holding back on spending. For the financial year running until the end of May 2027, Nike expects revenue to fall by a high single-digit percentage. Shares in the company fell by around 4% at one point in after-hours U.S. trading. Nike has been trying to recover from problems linked in part to its own strategy in recent years. The company had increasingly focused on selling directly to consumers, reducing its reliance on traditional retailers. In the United States in particular, rival brands were able to gain shelf space in stores, putting pressure on Nike's sales. Nike is now working to rebuild ties with retail partners. Hill has also sought to sharpen the company's focus on athletes after lifestyle products took on a bigger role in its range.

0: 1 Champions League win, 8 Premier League titles, 4 FA Cup wins, 7 Carabao Cup titles. Sheikh Mansour took over Man City in 2008 through Abu Dhabi United Group. City have since become one of English football's most successful teams. But was some of that success a sham? The charges against Manchester City for the past sort of 3.5 years were being clouded by sort of legalese and technical terms, and nobody was quite sure what they're being accused of. But actually, they found them guilty now of effectively funneling money into the club illegally from their owners using what they describe as a series of sham contracts and payments. So using Emirati companies to inflate sponsorship figures and certain methods and tools they've used to make their outgoings look less as well. This is, of course, is to help them with their financial fair play regulations so they can spend more money in the transfer market by looking more profitable than perhaps they were. Unsurprisingly, perhaps, they say they will be relentless in proving their innocence. They say that this thing is a nonsense.
1: A document has been made public.
0: Ferran Soriano, the chief executive, said that the independent commission brought into the Premier League's conspiracy theory against them. They say they'll leave no stone unturned in proving their innocence and will use, you know, every legal means at their disposal to do so. Britain's Prime Minister Andy Burnham said he would be really concerned if City lost their Abu Dhabi owners following this finding. And he praised them as a major partner in the regeneration of Manchester and the club's rise into a global force. He said it'd be wrong for him to intervene in the Premier League disciplinary process or reach any conclusions while City continue to contest those findings. And of course, he's a big Everton fan, and he drew parallels with Everton's point deduction, saying he still believed Everton had been treated unfairly in that case and cautioned everyone against rushing to judgment in this City hearing. It's very hard to say what role politics will play in this. It's clearly much, much bigger than football. There are huge trade deals and arms deals between the UK and the Emirates. So the interests in this case go way beyond the football field. There's been no punishment announced yet, no sanction. City have got until Friday to lodge an appeal against this charge, this allegation or finding. There seems very little doubt that they'll do so. Legal opinion seems to be split. Some saying there's no point in imposing any sanction now before what's likely to be a long, drawn-out appeal process. Some people are saying this could last years, not days or weeks or months, but years. But Richard Masters, the CEO of the Premier League, has said that what they want to do now is move swiftly to reach a resolution. It'd be anything from financial penalties, which seem unlikely and a bit mere.

stretch to say this is the biggest scandal. It was, of course, Juventus were relegated in 2006 when they were found to try to influence the appointment of referees. But you'd have to go back more than 100 years to find a similar case to this, really, when Leeds City were kicked out of the Football League and dissolved back in 1919. That was for making illegal payments during the war years to players, where they were also found to have obfuscated and lied to the commissioner, not told the truth. Since then, there hasn't been a case, certainly not of this scale and of a club this size, being found guilty of such misdemeanors.

0: Well, we definitely are going to get a fine. We'll obviously get a transfer ban, but I don't know for how long. And then, of course, is the funny issue about will we get relegated at the end of the season or whatever. I'm open to that, but at the end of the day, the City fans will support them, whatever division they're in.
1: Well, to me, I'm a City fan. I always will be, no matter what. I have been all my life, and I've enjoyed being a City fan. And it doesn't matter what sanctions are thrown at them, I'll still go and watch them. There's no doubt at all about that.
2: I don't think we can forget what we've achieved. I mean, think about the players, the coaching staff and all the backroom staff. They can't be held accountable, can they? So we've just got to go and support it, I feel, anyway.
3: So you think those achievements still mean something?
2: I think so, yes. All these people wanted to take our trophies off us. How can they? You know what I mean?
4: Well, it took a long time for it to happen, for it to come in, but it's still not going to be over. By the time we appeal, it's going to be 2027. And what they're going to do with then? Are they going to demote us and take all the things off us, all the cups and that the men have won and the women have won? I don't think so.
5: No, because they've still achieved them, haven't they? They've not actually, the players have not done nothing. They've just turned up and done the jobs. Manager's turned up and done his job. So I don't, it's, to me, it's the ones in the, if they are guilty, it's the ones in the back. But is it really guilty? Plummeting a load of cash into the surrounding area and the infrastructure and everything that they do. Is it really a bad thing?

0: Virtus Bologna beat Olympiacos 96-94 at home in the EuroLeague in the third round of matches on Thursday. Marcus Carr was the hero for the home team, leading Virtus Bologna with 22 points and dishing out 10 assists, capped off by his dramatic game-winning shot. Aliou Diarra dominated the paint for Virtus, logging a massive double-double with 18 points and 14 rebounds. Mbaye Ndiaye paced Olympiacos with an efficient 23 points on 10 of 11 shooting. Tyler Dorsey and Sasha Vezenkov also provided strong offensive firepower for the Greek powerhouse, contributing 22 points and 20 points respectively. This marks a crucial first victory of the EuroLeague season for Virtus Bologna, snapping a long-standing head-to-head losing streak against Olympiacos.
1: Shoot for five anyways and get to 30.
0: Connor McDavid scored a goal and had four assists as the Edmonton Oilers built a six-goal lead and held on for a 9-7 victory over the Vancouver Canucks. Evan Bouchard had a goal and two assists for the Oilers to become the first defenseman in NHL history with 8 points in his first two games of the season. He had three goals and two assists in the Oilers' season, opening 6-5 loss to the Canucks on Tuesday night. Edmonton got two goals and an assist from Leon Draisaitl and one of each from Vasily Podkolzin and Kasperi Kapanen. Owen Michaels scored his first NHL goal, and Ryan Shea scored his first in an Oilers uniform. Devin Levi made his first NHL start since January 20th, 2025, when he was a member of the Buffalo Sabres and stopped 15 shots. Marco Rossi scored twice for the Canucks and had an assist, while Elias Pettersson had a goal and two assists. Paul Cotter, Brock Boeser, Arshdeep Baines, and Jamie Oleksiak each had a goal and an assist. Kevin Lankinen made 13 saves before getting

0: pulled midway through the second period. Levi Marilainen, claimed off waivers on Friday, stopped 10 of the 11 shots he faced in relief.
1: He just winds up and hammers it home and beats Devin Levi.

Iran-backed Houthis rebels clashed with government forces overnight into Thursday in residential neighborhoods in eastern Taiz, located about 100 kilometers from Mocha, which the Houthis seized last month. A main road linking Taiz and Aden was cut off due to the latest clashes. Al-Thara Hospital, located a few kilometers from the clashes, received 6 bodies and 35 wounded people Thursday, according to hospital manager Abdul Rahman Al-Sabri. The official told the Associated Press by phone Thursday the number of dead and wounded was similar to those in early September when fighting was intense before clashes de-escalated. Renewed violence in Yemen has killed hundreds and displaced tens of thousands. The Houthis captured the strategic city of Mocha and a number of Red Sea islands last month, extending their reach to the key maritime waterway of the Bab el-Mandeb Strait. It was the Houthis' biggest land grab in years and ended a 2022 ceasefire that largely stopped major fighting in Yemen's 12-year civil war.

Turkish Foreign Ministry on Thursday strongly condemned an attack by Yemen's Houthi group on civilian infrastructure serving the Prophet's mosque in Saudi Arabia. In a statement, the ministry said in a statement,

Statement, we strongly condemn the Houthis' attack on civilian infrastructure serving the Prophet's mosque in Medina. These provocative attacks, which threaten Saudi Arabia's sovereignty and security and target the sacred values of the Islamic world, must end immediately and unconditionally, it added. The ministry also reiterated Turkish support for Saudi Arabia and urged restraint amid regional tensions. We reiterate our strong support for Saudi Arabia and emphasize the need to avoid steps that would further escalate tensions in the region. According to a spokesman from the Saudi-led coalition in Yemen, Houthis' Tuesday attack knocked transformer out of service but did not disrupt electricity grid on Medina Power Station. The coalition spokesman said the attack targeted the Taiba Electricity Distribution Station at 5:11 a.m. local time on Tuesday. He added the attack knocked one transformer out of service, but did not affect the electricity grid. The facility provides electricity to the Prophet's mosque in Medina. The Houthis denied involvement in the attack. The Yemeni Houthi group said that Saudi Arabia carried out airstrikes on the capital Sana'a and the provinces of Sada, Taiz, and Amran. According to media reports, Saudi warplanes targeted Sana'a and several locations across the three provinces. Separately, Yemen's military said 27 airstrikes targeted Houthi positions and gathering points in the southwestern province of Taiz. Yemen has been gripped by civil war since the Houthi seized Sana'a and several provinces in September 2014. The Saudi-led coalition has supported Yemen's internationally recognized government since March 2015.

0: As far as Houthis are concerned, there is absolutely no doubt in our mind that Houthis are committing aggression or against Saudi Arabia, and we are there to help Saudi Arabia in any conflict, whether it is coming from Houthis or a country or any other outfit which threatens Saudi Arabia's security. We'll be there to defend them. There's absolutely no doubt about it. I'm not going into detail, but obviously when I say that we are bound by this arrangement to defend Saudi Arabia, that means whatever means are available at our disposal, they'll be available to Saudi Arabia also. I think that's a categorical statement. You cannot, once you start a conflict, you cannot control the outcome of that conflict. You cannot control the trajectory of that conflict. And conflict, it has its own mechanism to multiply, to expand, and that is what is happening. You know, now Saudi Arabia on one side, Persian Gulf, now the other side has also engulfed Saudi Arabian coast on the Red Sea. As far as Houthis are concerned, they are enemies of Saudi Arabia. Any enemy of Saudi Arabia is enemy of Pakistan. So that should be very clear. And Iranians are not accepting them as their proxy. You know, some of these proxies, they become rogue. I don't have to go into history. I can give you multiple examples of that. Some country, A, B, or C, they launch a proxy. And then proxy has its own way of multiplying and then becoming a rogue entity.
1: Every morning, Errol and his classmates walk long distances through the mountains of Hajjah Governorate, northwestern Yemen, to reach their classroom without walls, desks, or blackboards. A simple wooden board is all these children have to keep their education going.
2: We are displaced and we study here under the trees. We have no books or school supplies. We come to this place, which we consider our school, every day. My classmates and I come here so we can learn.
1: Classes for displaced children continue here thanks to volunteer teachers. But as more students join, the need for additional support and resources is growing.
3: We have had to teach the students under the trees and wherever we can. Thanks to God, we have been able to continue the education process. The number of students increases every day, and more children keep coming because of the large number of displaced people.
1: Such outdoor classrooms are not uncommon. A decade of war has caused widespread damage to Yemen's education system.
4: Airstrikes have led to the destruction of more than 3,000 schools. Many have been completely destroyed, and others only partially damaged. Some schools have been turned into shelters for displaced people.
1: The crisis goes beyond the schools. Around 3.7 million children are out of school.
5: That many male and female students have dropped out of education, and that many teachers have left the education sector, will have a negative impact on the country's economy. A workforce that lacks education cannot be relied on to help build this country.
6: Bu gemimizin ateş çemberine dönüştüğü bir ortamda terörsüz Türkiye çabaları Türkiye'nin hasımları üzerinde caydırıcı bir etki şimdiden uyandırmış, Türkiye'nin gücüne güç katmış, bölgemizde yeni bir rüzgar estirmiştir. 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
7: One Palestinian was killed when Israel, despite the ongoing ceasefire, carried out a strike on a police checkpoint in Al-Mawasi, west of the city of Khan Yunis in the southern Gaza Strip. Following the strike, the body was brought to Nasser Medical Complex. The strike is the latest in a recurring pattern of Israeli attacks on police checkpoints in the Al-Mawasi area, which has been struck repeatedly throughout the ceasefire period, despite being designated as part of a humanitarian zone earlier in the war. Previous strikes on checkpoints in the same area have killed multiple people at a time, including police officers and civilians, according to Palestinian medical sources and local reporting. The Israeli military has previously said such strikes target Hamas-linked operatives or command structures it says violate the ceasefire. While Palestinian officials have accused Israel of targeting police and civil infrastructure despite the truce. The attack adds to the overall toll in Gaza since the ceasefire took effect in October 2025. According to health officials in the territory, more than 1,400 Palestinians have been killed by Israeli fire since the truce began. USS Theodore Roosevelt will join the USS George H.W. Bush and USS George Washington in the region by the end of November. The Wall Street Journal and news portal Axios.

Chaos reported. The Roosevelt left its home port in San Diego on Sunday, the outlets reported. Vessels from the USS Mackinac Island Amphibious Ready Group were also deployed on Monday. Together, the vessels can carry more than 9,000 troops. Axios, citing an unnamed U.S. official, said it was yet to be determined whether the Roosevelt would replace one of the carriers already in the Middle East or be an additional deployment. If all three carriers stay, it would take the U.S. presence in the Middle East to its highest level since April, the Wall Street Journal said. The move came as U.S. President Donald Trump said increased military strikes against Iran were possible after the November midterm elections in an interview with Time magazine. The U.S. and Israel launched their war against Iran at the end of February, carrying out extensive airstrikes across the country. The simmering conflict remains unresolved, with negotiations stalled for months. A key point of contention is control over the Strait of Hormuz, a crucial route for global energy supplies.

0: President Donald Trump says that Iran may be linked to the pilot who tried to crash a plane that was bound for Israel. Trump made the announcement as investigators worked to determine why the pilot stabbed the captain of the flight and then tried to take control of the airplane. Passengers and crew members managed to stop him and land the Fly Dubai plane safely in Saudi Arabia. Officials say the suspect is a citizen of Oman, but they've given little additional information about him. Late Thursday, Saudi Arabia said it had sent the man to the United Arab Emirates as the investigation continues. Officials say that Israel and Oman also are participating. One official briefed on the probe says that all possibilities are being explored. That's everything from mental illness to a politically motivated attack. But Trump now says there are indications that Iran was involved. Neither man has elaborated on these claims, but this all comes as the U.S. prepares to send an additional 9,000 troops to the Middle East, and Trump threatens to resume heavy strikes against Iran. Amid these heightened threats, there are still stories of bravery coming out of Wednesday's incident. In India, the wounded captain of the flight is being hailed as a hero. Passengers say that he managed to open the cockpit door after he was stabbed to allow people to come in and stop the attack. Israel's president, meanwhile, says he's going to give a special award to five Israeli passengers for their roles in halting the attack.
1: Iraqi Prime Minister Ali al-Zaidi confirmed Thursday the complete and final withdrawal of U.S.-led coalition forces from Iraq, declaring the full realization of national sovereignty. In a statement addressing the nation, al-Zaidi said October 1st marked the beginning of a new chapter in Iraq's journey. He also said that October 1st marked the start of a process to address the issue of weapons outside state control under a roadmap extending no later than June 30th, 2027. The remarks came a day after he officially announced the conclusion of the U.S.-led coalition's mission to combat Daesh in Iraq. The U.S.-led coalition was formed in 2014 to assist Iraqi forces in fighting Daesh after the extremist group seized large swaths of territory in Iraq and Syria. Iraqi forces, backed by the coalition, later defeated the group's territorial presence in Iraq in 2017, while the coalition continued operations against its remaining militants.

Ukraine has deployed its domestically developed FP-7 tactical ballistic missile in combat for the first time, Ukrainian President Zelensky said, without providing details about when or where the missile was used. Zelensky shared an image of a missile being launched and said Ukraine's next step would be to scale up production. The announcement comes as Ukraine has sought to expand its domestic production of weapons and reduce its reliance on military supplies from Western allies during its war with Russia. The FP-7 is a tactical ballistic missile developed by Ukrainian defense company Firepoint. The company has previously said the missile was undergoing

0: testing as Ukraine worked to bring domestically produced ballistic weapons into service. Ukrainian president has repeatedly called for greater domestic weapons production as Ukraine faces continued Russian missile and drone attacks. Thursday's announcement did not provide information about the results of the reported combat use or whether the missile struck its intended target. If it comes to a direct attack on the Russian Federation, specifically targeting Kaliningrad or perhaps other territories, then the question of the Russian Federation using all the weaponry at its disposal will inevitably and immediately appear on the agenda. This is not intimidation. It is a response to attempts to intimidate us. After all, we are not the ones formulating these statements by Western and European politicians regarding the necessity, possibility, and preparation for a war with Russia in 2029 or 2030. We hear this from the other side constantly. And then there are concrete actions, one military exercise after another in the Baltic Sea, followed by attempts to detain our ships and vessels. We understand that we would be facing an adversary twice our size in terms of numbers. They possess immense economic and military potential. Yes, we would have limited forces and resources to counter such a threat. We would have to leverage our competitive advantages in this struggle. What are they? The fact is, we hold these competitive advantages in our means of self-defense. Yes, of course, France and Great Britain are nuclear powers. We fully understand and acknowledge that. But no one else possesses the kind of strike capabilities that Russia has today. And that is our competitive advantage.
1: Это наше конкурентное преимущество.
2: A Russian drone attack killed one person and injured two others in Kyiv, city authorities said on Friday. A fire broke out on the upper floors of an apartment building in the Ukrainian capital as a result of the attack, officials said in a Telegram post. Emergency crews were deployed to the site to extinguish the fire and assist residents affected by the attack. Local authorities said the injured people were receiving medical attention. The strike also caused damage to residential property in the area, according to city officials. Authorities urged residents to remain in shelters as air raid alerts remained in place in parts of the city. The attack came amid continued Russian drone and missile strikes targeting Ukraine. Firefighters and rescue teams continued working at the damaged building following the strike. Authorities were assessing the extent of the damage caused by the attack.

Our humanitarian colleagues tell us that continued tensions and sporadic violence in the country's border with Pakistan continues to endanger civilians. Our colleagues at the UN Assistance Mission in Afghanistan confirmed that at least 10 civilians were killed, most of them children, and 9 others injured in airstrikes carried out earlier today in the provinces of Kunar and Helmand. So far in 2026, the mission has documented more than 1,100 civilian deaths and injuries in Afghanistan from cross-border armed violence. The UN mission calls for de-escalation, dialogue, and respect for international law to avoid further civilian harm. Obviously, civilians must be protected there as they need to be protected everywhere. We and our humanitarian partners. Separately, in the province of Nangarhar, our humanitarian colleagues tell us that an abandoned mortar round reportedly exploded on Tuesday while being handled by 4 children, killing 3 of them and injuring the other. Explosive ordnance in Afghanistan continues to pose a serious risk to civilians, particularly children, as you can imagine. The Department of Safety and Security of the UN has recorded 64 explosive remnants of war and unexploded ordnance incidents in the eastern region so far this year, resulting in 64 civilian casualties. Afghanistan remains one of the countries with the highest casualty rates from unexploded ordnances globally. We and our partners continue to support the risk education, clearance, and assistance to communities impacted by explosive hazards, but severe underfunding is affecting our work on mine action. Overall, this year, $1.7 billion humanitarian needs and response plan for Afghanistan is only 30% funded, which means that we only have $537 million received. Funding gaps are already forcing our partners to suspend aid in some areas as families face food insecurity, climate shocks, limited access to basic services.

Pakistan's effort to keep supporters of jailed former Prime Minister Imran Khan out of the capital has led to a pileup of shipping containers in the nation's main port of Karachi, 1,400 kilometers away. Truckers are refusing to drive north for fear their vehicles will be seized and the containers used to barricade Islamabad ahead of an October 4th march on the city planned by Khan's Pakistan Tehreek-e-Insaf opposition party. Steel shipping containers, packed with sand and welded together, have lined the roads into Islamabad for weeks in preparations against a march postponed from September 27th to demand Khan's release from prison. The former cricket star was jailed in 2023 after being ousted by Parliament. All convictions but one have been suspended or overturned, with appeals pending. Pakistan's Home, Information, Commerce, and Finance ministries did not respond to requests for comment. Punjab Police and the Provincial Home Department also did not respond. The containers are positioned ready for placement at key entry points into Islamabad, a capital region larger than the Southeast Asian city-state of Singapore. Police requisitioned more than 2,000 vehicles in September ahead of the march, they added, many still loaded with cargo and held for days with little or no compensation. Their reluctance is leaving containers to pile up at Pakistan's main trade gateway of Karachi.

0: Our humanitarian partners warn that escalating drone activity and airstrikes across the north of the country are putting civilians, critical infrastructure, and humanitarian operations at growing risk. As reported yesterday in Amhara, limited improvements in security conditions have allowed our humanitarian partners to assess whether operations can gradually resume in parts of Wag Hamra and North Wello zones. In the Afar region, our partners are mobilizing emergency assistance in the areas of highest priority where access is allowed. However, in Tigray, humanitarian operations are nearing a standstill because of the continued insecurity and also continued severe access restrictions for ourselves and our humanitarian partners. Humanitarians must be protected in Ethiopia, as they need to be protected everywhere. They must be allowed safe and unimpeded access to reach people in need, wherever those people may be.
1: Firecrackers were launched at French riot police in the Paris suburb of Pantin on Friday as they clashed with student protesters demanding better learning conditions and increased funding for schools. About 400 schools in France were expected to remain closed on Friday after the protests over education-related grievances turned violent in some places. The protests against teacher shortages and dilapidated school buildings erupted in the Paris region last month, but have turned increasingly violent as they spread nationwide, with dozens injured and police making hundreds of arrests. The protesting students say classrooms are overcrowded and there are not enough teachers. The government has said the protests are irresponsible, but that difficulties in high schools should be acknowledged and addressed. The demonstrations and blockades, which began last week, have become a political flashpoint at a sensitive moment for the government, which announced a series of deeply unpopular spending cuts in its 2027 budget on Thursday.

Demonstrators took to the streets to oppose the proposed reductions as tensions escalated during the protests. Protesters demand that the administration of far-right President José Antonio Kast to turn down his 2027 budget bill, which introduces cuts to public education. Kast filed the bill on Wednesday, a budget the presidency said is focused on growth, employment security, protecting children, and government aids. The bill plans to allocate $176 billion to education. Union leaders said the government's austerity policies threaten social gains achieved by Chileans. Student groups organized the protest despite the full details of Kast's first budget remaining unclear. Police reported that 17 people were arrested. About 6,000 people took part in the protest, most of them marching peacefully.

On Thursday, parts of northern Mexico were still reeling from floods and wider destruction left by Hurricane Polo. Hundreds of people remained displaced or had their homes destroyed, and at least 13 municipalities remained flooded, according to local authorities. In Bacabachi, in the border state of Sonora, floodwaters swept through homes and left residents trying to salvage furniture, clothing, and other belongings. Lucia Vega said it was a miracle she survived severe flooding as it swept through her community. She, her husband, and three children were left homeless. Vega said she and her family managed to survive thanks to their dog. In the middle of the night, as the floodwaters were rising, the dog woke her by shaking water off herself. That gave the family enough time to climb a ladder onto the roof of their home just minutes before it was completely flooded. Right now, we have been left with nothing, the 39-year-old woman said in tears. Meanwhile, Hurricane Rachel has been upgraded to a Category 3 storm off Mexico's Pacific coast and is expected to strengthen further as it slowly continues westward at 3 miles per hour. Mexican authorities said Thursday they remain on alert because of forecasts of very heavy rain in the states of Baja California Sur, Sinaloa, and Jalisco, and the possibility of landslides, rising river levels, overflowing rivers, and flooding in low-lying areas. The Pacific has seen an unusually busy hurricane season, which experts have attributed to El Nino, which has fueled crippling droughts in Mexico and Central America and floods in other parts of the region. In the Pacific, it has resulted in warmer waters and wind patterns that act as fodder for hurricanes.

0: Technofest Southeast continues in Şanlıurfa, where visitors are exploring the festival grounds and getting a closer look at Turkey's latest aviation and defense technologies. The event is drawing families, students, and technology enthusiasts with interactive experiences and activities taking place across the site.
1: Technofest continues here in Şanlıurfa, bringing technology competitions, exhibitions, and the demonstrations to the GOP Airport. Over the next days, thousands of visitors will have the chance to explore new technologies, while more than a dozen competitions will bring young teams together to present their projects.
0: Two of Turkey's next-generation combat aircraft are also making their Technofest. Mock-ups of the Khan fighter jet and unmanned Anka 3 combat aircraft are being displayed at the festival for the first time, drawing strong interest from visitors.
1: A full-scale mock-up of Turkey's Khan fighter jet is also on display at the festival for the first time, giving visitors a closer look at the country's fifth-generation combat aircraft project. The program will also feature live demonstrations, including Akıncı and TB3 flights, attack helicopters, and performances by solo troops and the Turkish stars.
0: The festival also brings young teams together through technology competitions, while workshops, simulations, and science activities offer visitors hands-on experiences. Technofest Southeast will continue at Şanlıurfa GAP Airport through October 4th, with

International oil prices rose on Thursday amid market concerns over escalating U.S.-Iran tensions and heightened risks to shipping through the Strait of Hormuz, compounded by disruptions to global refined fuel supplies. According to the Wall Street Journal on Thursday, the United States is sending a third aircraft carrier strike group and up to 10,000 extra troops to the Middle East. The military buildup has increased concerns that tensions between Washington and Tehran could further disrupt oil supplies and shipping in the region. The Strait of Hormuz is a key route for global energy shipments, with a significant share of the world's oil and liquefied natural gas passing through the waterway. The West Texas Intermediate, WTI, for November delivery rose $2.45, or 2.71%, to settle at $92.87 a barrel on the New York Mercantile Exchange. Brent crude for December delivery gained $4.28, or 4.37%, to settle at $102.31 a barrel on the London ICE Futures Exchange.

The Trump administration has told Germany and France to draw down emergency diesel inventories to help to ease global fuel prices or face a potential U.S. diesel export ban, said three people close to the discussions. The warning marks an escalation of pressure on Europe as U.S. President Donald Trump considers a potential diesel export ban to bring down U.S. fuel prices ahead of November's midterm elections. An EU official said the European Commission, Germany, France, Italy, Ireland, and non-EU member Britain were holding a call on Thursday to discuss the possible need to release diesel stocks. Germany and France account for more than a third of the EU's strategic diesel reserves. Diesel prices have surged to record or near record levels in several markets, including in Europe, turning the fuel into a political and economic concern because it underpins trucking, agriculture, and industry. Asked for comment on the Reuters report, the German Economy Ministry said on Thursday it had not been asked by the International Energy Agency to release parts of the nation's strategic oil reserve. As announced in the last week of September, the German government seeks to cushion the effects of the energy price shock caused by the Iran war with a fuel price discount to consumers. The government has temporarily cut Germany's energy tax on diesel and petrol by about 0.17 euros per liter until the end of December. The relief is worth around 1.6 billion euros and is part of a package of measures designed to mitigate the fallout from soaring global prices.

There are two critical factors. Obviously, the first was the invasion by the United States, or the attack by the United States and Israel on Iran, which has led to the shutdown of the Straits of Hormuz. A significant volume of diesel flowed out of that. In addition, the Middle Eastern crudes, the supply of which has been cut back, are the best crude oils for making diesel fuel. So that was the first. The second, and probably more significant one today, has been the attacks by Ukraine on the Russian refineries. Russia exported about 1 million barrels a day of diesel fuel. Countries like Brazil and Turkey, they banned them. And what has happened is that we lost 1 million barrels a day in a market which is around 25 million barrels a day worldwide. This will probably last at least 6 months, depending on how long it takes to restore the Russian refineries from all the attacks by the Ukrainians, and depending on the time at which the Straits of Hormuz is open so that we get diesel cars.

goes out of the strait again, and traffic's back. And I think it'll take 6 months after those two events happen. So we're talking at least 6 months. It could go on for a year. The one country, one big consuming country right now that can do something about it are the two. China eased the pressure on its consumers early in this, after the U.S. attack on Iran, by banning exports, and which that then depressed the prices of diesel fuel for Chinese consumers. The United States is discussing banning diesel exports, and that would probably drive prices down significantly. This is terrible for the developing nations. You know, you look at a country like Bangladesh; they're closing factories now because they can't get they can't afford the cost of it. If it's not diesel fuel, it's LNG, and it's the same. But there are a number of discussions about how farmers are changing crops in Asia to reduce the use of diesel fuel on pumps, and so on.

The Pentagon has chosen Boeing to build the U.S. Navy's next-generation fighter jets in a contract valued at $20 billion, officials announced Tuesday. The U.S. Navy has awarded Boeing a contract worth more than $20 billion for the full-scale development of the Navy's sixth-generation F/A-XX strike fighter. The contract, awarded under the Next Generation Air Dominance NGAD program, includes multiple test aircraft that will be used for ground testing, airworthiness evaluations, systems testing, and weapons integration. The U.S. Navy contract follows a Monday announcement by NASA that the U.S. Space Agency was planning new missions using Boeing's Starliner spacecraft, the first since the vessel's botched test flight left two astronauts stranded for months at the International Space Station. The announcement marks the second time Boeing has been selected by the Pentagon during the second Trump administration for a sixth-generation weapons system. Boeing was also selected in March of last year to build the Air Force's new stealthy F-47 fighter, giving it two marquee sixth-generation jet contracts in consecutive years. Shares of Boeing rose 2.4% in after-hours trading, while Northrop Grumman dropped 3.6%.

We're coming off a rate of 1.14, which we've had for the last 5 years. So regard ourselves as quite fortunate in that respect, because a lot of people will have seen higher rate shock much sooner. We're now going on to 4.54. So it's a big jump up, and it means that the monthly payments are trebling. So yeah, there'll be some sharp intakes of breath and some belt tightening and sort of looking at what we do over the next period of time. I am worried. Why wouldn't you be when mortgage costs are trebling? But I remain quietly optimistic that we'll see some correction and things come down. I think the key point is there's a hell of a lot of factors at play right now, and so many things that are completely outside of our control. There's inflation in the UK, but there's also the whole global geopolitical situation. So I think best is just to, and I say this to my team, to our customers all the time, but this is what we're doing personally as well, and that's sort of plan for the worst and hope for the best. There's a hell of a lot of factors at play here, and I think the rising interest rate climate, not just in the US, but in a number of the central banks, alongside the war, alongside world economy, and obviously our own inflation situation, these are all the things that are putting pressure on what happens around rates.

Nike is tightening its cost-cutting drive as the U.S. sportswear giant seeks to emerge from a downturn partly of its own making. The company said a restructuring program would deliver savings of $2.5 billion over the coming years. Job cuts will also form part

part of the measures, Chief Executive Elliott Hill said in a conference call with analysts after Nike presented its quarterly results on Thursday. Revenue fell 4% year-on-year to $11.2 billion in the latest quarter, while net profit declined 2% to $712 million. Hill said consumers were holding back on spending. For the financial year running until the end of May 2027, Nike expects revenue to fall by a high single-digit percentage. Shares in the company fell by around 4% at one point in after-hours U.S. trading. Nike has been trying to recover from problems linked in part to its own strategy in recent years. The company had increasingly focused on selling directly to consumers, reducing its reliance on traditional retailers. In the United States in particular, rival brands were able to gain shelf space in stores, putting pressure on Nike's sales. Nike is now working to rebuild ties with retail partners. Hill has also sought to sharpen the company's focus on athletes after lifestyle products took on a bigger role in its range.

0: 1 Champions League win, 8 Premier League titles, 4 FA Cup wins, 7 Carabao Cup titles. Sheikh Mansour took over Man City in 2008 through Abu Dhabi United Group. City have since become one of English football's most successful teams. But was some of that success a sham? The charges against Manchester City for the past sort of 3.5 years have been clouded by sort of legalese and technical terms, and nobody was quite sure what they're being accused of. But actually, they found them guilty now of effectively funneling money into the club illegally from their owners using what they describe as a series of sham contracts and payments. So using Emirati companies to inflate sponsorship figures and certain methods and tools they've used to make their outgoings look less as well. This is, of course, is to help them with their financial fair play regulations so they can spend more money in the transfer market by looking more profitable than perhaps they were. Unsurprisingly, perhaps, they say they will be relentless in proving their innocence. They say that this thing is a nonsense.
1: A document has been made public.
0: Ferran Soriano, the chief executive, said that the independent commission brought into the Premier League's conspiracy theory against them. They say they'll leave no stone unturned in proving their innocence and will use, you know, every legal means at their disposal to do so. Britain's Prime Minister Andy Burnham said he would be really concerned if City lost their Abu Dhabi owners following this finding. And he praised them as a major partner in the regeneration of Manchester and the club's rise into a global force. He said it'd be wrong for him to intervene in the Premier League disciplinary process or reach any conclusions while City continue to contest those findings. And of course, he's a big Everton fan, and he drew parallels with Everton's point deduction, saying he still believed Everton had been treated unfairly in that case and cautioned everyone against rushing to judgment in this City hearing. It's very hard to say what role politics will play in this. It's clearly much, much bigger than football. There are huge trade deals and arms deals between the UK and the Emirates. So the interests in this case go way beyond the football field. There's been no punishment announced yet, no sanction. City have got until Friday to lodge an appeal against this charge, this allegation or finding. There seems very little doubt that they'll do so. Legal opinion seems to be split, some saying there's no point in imposing any sanction now before what's likely to be a long, drawn-out appeal process. Some people are saying this could last years, not days or weeks or months, but years. But Sir Richard Masters, the CEO of the Premier League, has said that what they want to do now is move swiftly to reach a resolution. It'd be anything from financial penalties, which seem unlikely and a bit mere given the scale and extent of the allegations and the charges, right the way down to kicking Manchester City out of the Football League or out of the Premier League, down into the Football League, if indeed the Football League would accept them. People, unsurprisingly, have been fairly taciturn and tight-lipped about this. We did approach a number of senior executives from Premier League clubs who were meeting in Copenhagen at the European Clubs Association's General Assembly. And nobody is willing to say anything or break cover right now. Perhaps not surprising given City's stance about legally defending their reputation. Football and sport are no strangers to hyperbole, but it probably isn't a strange

0: Well, we definitely are going to get a fine. We'll obviously get a transfer ban, but I don't know for how long. And then, of course, is the funny issue about will we get relegated at the end of the season or whatever. I'm open to that. But at the end of the day, the City fans will support them, whatever division they're in.
1: Well, to me, I'm a City fan. Always will be, no matter what. I have been all my life, and I've enjoyed being a City fan. And it doesn't matter what sanctions are thrown at them, I'll still go and watch them. There's no doubt at all about that.
2: I don't think we can forget what we've achieved. I mean, think about the players, the coaching staff and all the backroom staff. They can't be held accountable, can they? So we've just got to go and support it, I feel, anyway.
3: So you think those achievements still mean something?
2: I think so, yes. All these people wanted to take our trophies off us. How can they? You know what I mean?
4: Well, it took a long time for it to happen, for it to come in, but it's still not going to be over. By the time we appeal, it's going to be 2027. And what they're going to do with then? Are they going to demote us and take all the things off us, all the cups and that the men have won and the women have won? I don't think so.
5: No, because they've still achieved them, haven't they? They've not actually, the players have not done nothing. They've just turned up and done the jobs. Manager's turned up and done his job. So I don't, it's, to me, it's the ones in the, if they are guilty, it's the ones in the back. But is it really guilty? Plummeting a load of cash into the surrounding area and the infrastructure and everything that they do. Is it really a bad thing?

0: Virtus Bologna beat Olympiacos 96-94 at home in the EuroLeague in the third round of matches on Thursday. Marcus Carr was the hero for the home team, leading Virtus Bologna with 22 points and dishing out 10 assists, capped off by his dramatic game-winning shot. Aliou Diarra dominated the paint for Virtus, logging a massive double-double with 18 points and 14 rebounds. Mbaye Ndiaye paced Olympiacos with an efficient 23 points on 10 of 11 shooting. Tyler Dorsey and Sasha Vezenkov also provided strong offensive firepower for the Greek powerhouse, contributing 22 points and 20 points respectively. This marks a crucial first victory of the EuroLeague season for Virtus Bologna, snapping a long-standing head-to-head losing streak against Olympiacos.
1: Shoot for five anyways and get to 30.
0: Connor McDavid scored a goal and had four assists as the Edmonton Oilers built a six-goal lead and held on for a 9-7 victory over the Vancouver Canucks. Evan Bouchard had a goal and two assists for the Oilers to become the first defenseman in NHL history with 8 points in his first two games of the season. He had three goals and two assists in the Oilers' season, opening 6-5 loss to the Canucks on Tuesday night. Edmonton got two goals and an assist from Leon Draisaitl and one of each from Vasily Podkoltsin and Kasperi Kapanen. Owen Michaels scored his first NHL goal, and Ryan Shea scored his first in an Oilers uniform. Devin Levi made his first NHL start since January 20th, 2025, when he was a member of the Buffalo Sabres and stopped 15 shots. Marco Rossi scored twice for the Canucks and had an assist, while Elias Pettersson had a goal and two assists. Paul Cotter, Brock Boeser, Arshdeep Baines, and Jamie Oleksiak each had a goal and an assist. Kevin Lankinen made 13 saves before getting pulled midway through the second period. Levi Merilainen, claimed off waivers on Friday, stopped 10 of the 11 shots he faced in relief.
2: He just winds up and hammers it home and beats Devin Levi.

the truth to the forefront, delivering it to the world. The news is your eyes, your voice,

The world is full of fear, getting whatever it wants. It only cares for five of its children. An enigma. Summoning armies of terror. Instead of wind, rain, or snow, it strangles the poor with oil and spreads death on its soil. Not you nor others. The rich will understand. They tell when it will fail and when and how high it will rise. Before you, there were others who stood strong and brave, and who were blown away like straw. It liked the ones with weak faith, but true life liked the brave ones. But now, you stand before me, challenging, rejecting terror. You come with crowds following you. You are aware of everything. And now you know nothing is as powerful as the truth. A News.

Iran-backed Houthis rebels clashed with government forces overnight into Thursday in residential neighborhoods in eastern Taiz, located about 100 kilometers from Mocha, which the Houthis seized last month. A main road linking Taiz and Aden was cut off due to the latest clashes. Al-Thawra Hospital, located a few kilometers from the clashes, received 6 bodies and 35 wounded people Thursday, according to hospital manager Abdul Rahman Al-Sabri. The official told the Associated Press by phone Thursday the number of dead and wounded was similar to those in early September when fighting was intense before clashes de-escalated. Renewed violence in Yemen has killed hundreds and displaced tens of thousands. The Houthis captured the strategic city of Mocha and a number of Red Sea islands last month, extending their reach to the key maritime waterway of the Bab el-Mandeb Strait. It was the Houthis' biggest land grab in years and ended a 2022 ceasefire that largely stopped major fighting in Yemen's 12-year civil war.

Turkish Foreign Ministry on Thursday strongly condemned an attack by Yemen's Houthi group on civilian infrastructure serving the Prophet's Mosque in Saudi Arabia. In a statement, the ministry said, in a statement, "We strongly condemn the Houthis' attack on civilian infrastructure serving the Prophet's Mosque in Medina." These provocative attacks, which threaten Saudi Arabia's sovereignty and security and target the sacred values of the Islamic world, must end immediately and unconditionally, it added. The ministry also reiterated Turkish support for Saudi Arabia and urged restraint amid regional tensions. "We reiterate our strong support for Saudi Arabia and emphasize the need to avoid steps that would further escalate tensions in the region." According to a spokesman from the Saudi-led coalition in Yemen, Houthis' Tuesday attack knocked Transformer out of

service, but did not disrupt electricity grid on Medina Power Station. The coalition spokesman said the attack targeted the Taiba Electricity Distribution Station at 5:11 a.m. local time on Tuesday. He added the attack knocked one transformer out of service, but did not affect the electricity grid. The facility provides electricity to the Prophet's Mosque in Medina. The Houthis denied involvement in the attack. The Yemeni Houthi group said that Saudi Arabia carried out airstrikes on the capital Sana'a and the provinces of Sada, Taiz, and Amran. According to media reports, Saudi warplanes targeted Sana'a and several locations across the three provinces. Separately, Yemen's military said 27 airstrikes targeted Houthi positions and gathering points in the southwestern province of Taiz. Yemen has been gripped by civil war since the Houthis seized Sana'a and several provinces in September 2014. The Saudi-led coalition has supported Yemen's internationally recognized government since March 2015.

0: As far as Houthis are concerned, there is absolutely no doubt in our mind that Houthis are committing aggression or against Saudi Arabia, and we are there to help Saudi Arabia in any conflict, whether it is coming from Houthis or a country or any other outfit which threatens Saudi Arabia's security. We'll be there to defend them. There's absolutely no doubt about it. I'm not going into detail, but obviously when I say that we are bound by this arrangement to defend Saudi Arabia, that means whatever means are available at our disposal, they'll be available to Saudi Arabia also. I think that's a categorical statement. You cannot, once you start a conflict, you cannot control the outcome of that conflict. You cannot control the trajectory of that conflict. Then conflict, it has its own mechanism to multiply, to expand, and that is what is happening. You know, now Saudi Arabia on one side, Persian Gulf, now the other side has also engulfed Saudi Arabian coast on the Red Sea. As far as Houthis are concerned, they are enemies of Saudi Arabia. Any enemy of Saudi Arabia is enemy of Pakistan. So that should be very clear. And Iranians are not accepting them as their proxy. You know, some of these proxies, they become rogue. I don't have to go into history. I can give you multiple examples of that. Some country, A, B, or C, they launch a proxy. And then proxy has its own way of multiplying and then becoming a rogue entity.
1: Every morning, Errol and his classmates walk long distances through the mountains of Hajjah Governorate, northwestern Yemen, to reach their classroom without walls, desks, or blackboards. A simple wooden board is all these children have to keep their education going.
2: We are displaced and we study here under the trees. We have no books or school supplies. We come to this place, which we consider our school, every day. My classmates and I come here so we can learn.
1: Classes for displaced children continue here thanks to volunteer teachers. But as more students join, the need for additional support and resources is growing.
3: We have had to teach the students under the trees and wherever we can. Thanks to God, we have been able to continue the education process. The number of students increases every day, and more children keep coming because of the large number of displaced people.
1: Such outdoor classrooms are not uncommon. A decade of war has caused widespread damage to Yemen's education system.
4: Airstrikes have led to the destruction of more than 3,000 schools. Many have been completely destroyed, and others only partially damaged. Some schools have been turned into shelters for displaced people.
1: The crisis goes beyond the schools. Around 3.7

0: million children are out of school.
1: That many male and female students have dropped out of education, and that many teachers have left the education sector, will have a negative impact on the country's economy. A workforce that lacks education cannot be relied on to help build this country.
2: Bu gemimizin ateş çemberine dönüştüğü bir ortamda terörsüz Türkiye çabaları, Türkiye'nin hasımları üzerinde caydırıcı bir etkiyi şimdiden uyandırmış, Türkiye'nin gücüne güç katmış, bölgemizde yeni bir rüzgar estirmiştir. 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
3: One Palestinian was killed when Israel, despite the ongoing ceasefire, carried out a strike on a police checkpoint in Al-Mawasi, west of the city of Khan Yunis in the southern Gaza Strip. Following the strike, the body was brought to Nasser Medical Complex. The strike is the latest in a recurring pattern of Israeli attacks on police checkpoints in the Al-Mawasi area, which has been struck repeatedly throughout the ceasefire period, despite being designated as part of a humanitarian zone earlier in the war. Previous strikes on checkpoints in the same area have killed multiple people at a time, including police officers and civilians, according to Palestinian medical sources and local reporting. The Israeli military has previously said such strikes target Hamas-linked operatives or command structures it says violate the ceasefire. While Palestinian officials have accused Israel of targeting police and civil infrastructure despite the truce. The attack adds to the overall toll in Gaza since the ceasefire took effect in October 2025. According to health officials in the territory, more than 1,400 Palestinians have been killed by Israeli fire since the truce began. USS Theodore Roosevelt will join the USS George H.W. Bush and USS George Washington in the region by the end of November, the Wall Street Journal and news portal Axios reported. The Roosevelt left its home port in San Diego on Sunday, the outlets reported. Vessels from the USS Mackinac Island Amphibious Ready Group were also deployed on Monday. Together, the vessels can carry more than 9,000 troops. Axios, citing an unnamed U.S. official, said it was yet to be determined whether the Roosevelt would replace one of the carriers already in the Middle East or be an additional deployment. If all three carriers stay, it would take the U.S. presence in the Middle East to its highest level since April, the Wall Street Journal said. The move came as U.S. President Donald Trump said increased military strikes

against Iran were possible after the November midterm elections in an interview with Time magazine. The U.S. and Israel launched their war against Iran at the end of February, carrying out extensive airstrikes across the country. The simmering conflict remains unresolved, with negotiations stalled for months. A key point of contention is control over the Strait of Hormuz, a crucial route for global energy supplies.

0: President Donald Trump says that Iran may be linked to the pilot who tried to crash a plane that was bound for Israel. Trump made the announcement as investigators worked to determine why the pilot stabbed the captain of the flight and then tried to take control of the airplane. Passengers and crew members managed to stop him and land the Fly Dubai plane safely in Saudi Arabia. Officials say the suspect is a citizen of Oman, but they've given little additional information about him. Late Thursday, Saudi Arabia said it had sent the man to the United Arab Emirates as the investigation continues. Officials say that Israel and Oman also are participating. One official briefed on the probe says that all possibilities are being explored. That's everything from mental illness to a politically motivated attack. But Trump now says there are indications that Iran was involved. Neither man has elaborated on these claims, but this all comes as the U.S. prepares to send an additional 9,000 troops to the Middle East, and Trump threatens to resume heavy strikes against Iran. Amid these heightened threats, there are still stories of bravery coming out of Wednesday's incident. In India, the wounded captain of the flight is being hailed as a hero. Passengers say that he managed to open the cockpit door after he was stabbed to allow people to come in and stop the attack. Israel's president, meanwhile, says he's going to give a special award to five Israeli passengers for their roles in halting the attack.
1: Iraqi Prime Minister Ali al-Zaidi confirmed Thursday the complete and final withdrawal of U.S.-led coalition forces from Iraq, declaring the full realization of national sovereignty. In a statement addressing the nation, al-Zaidi said October 1st marked the beginning of a new chapter in Iraq's journey. He also said that October 1st marked the start of a process to address the issue of weapons outside state control under a roadmap extending no later than June 30th, 2027. The remarks came a day after he officially announced the conclusion of the U.S.-led coalition's mission to combat Daesh in Iraq. The U.S.-led coalition was formed in 2014 to assist Iraqi forces in fighting Daesh after the extremist group seized large swaths of territory in Iraq and Syria. Iraqi forces, backed by the coalition, later defeated the group's territorial presence in Iraq in 2017, while the coalition continued operations against its remaining militants.

Ukraine has deployed its domestically developed FP-7 tactical ballistic missile in combat for the first time, Ukrainian President Zelensky said, without providing details about when or where the missile was used. Zelensky shared an image of a missile being launched and said Ukraine's next step would be to scale up production. The announcement comes as Ukraine has sought to expand its domestic production of weapons and reduce its reliance on military supplies from Western allies during its war with Russia. The FP-7 is a tactical ballistic missile developed by Ukrainian defense company Firepoint. The company has previously said the missile was undergoing testing as Ukraine worked to bring domestically produced ballistic weapons into service. Ukrainian president has repeatedly called for greater domestic weapons production as Ukraine faces continued Russian missile and drone attacks. Thursday's announcement did not provide information about the results of the reported combat use or whether the missile struck its intended target. If it comes to a direct attack on the Russian Federation, specifically targeting Kaliningrad,

0: or perhaps other territories, then the question of the Russian Federation using all the weaponry at its disposal will inevitably and immediately appear on the agenda. This is not intimidation. It is a response to attempts to intimidate us. After all, we are not the ones formulating these statements by Western and European politicians regarding the necessity, possibility, and preparation for a war with Russia in 2029 or 2030. We hear this from the other side constantly. And then there are concrete actions. One military exercise after another in the Baltic Sea, followed by attempts to detain our ships and vessels. We understand that we would be facing an adversary twice our size in terms of numbers. They possess immense economic and military potential. Yes, we would have limited forces and resources to counter such a threat. We would have to leverage our competitive advantages in this struggle. What are they? The fact is, we hold these competitive advantages in our means of self-defense. Yes, of course, France and Great Britain are nuclear powers. We fully understand and acknowledge that. But no one else possesses the kind of strike capabilities that Russia has today. And that is our competitive advantage.
1: Это наше конкурентное преимущество.
2: A Russian drone attack killed one person and injured two others in Kyiv, city authorities said on Friday. A fire broke out on the upper floors of an apartment building in the Ukrainian capital as a result of the attack, officials said in a Telegram post. Emergency crews were deployed to the site to extinguish the fire and assist residents affected by the attack. Local authorities said the injured people were receiving medical attention. The strike also caused damage to residential property in the area, according to city officials. Authorities urged residents to remain in shelters as air raid alerts remained in place in parts of the city. The attack came amid continued Russian drone and missile strikes targeting Ukraine. Firefighters and rescue teams continued working at the damaged building following the strike. Authorities were assessing the extent of the damage caused by the attack.

Our humanitarian colleagues tell us that continued tensions and sporadic violence in the country's border with Pakistan continues to endanger civilians. Our colleagues at the UN Assistance Mission in Afghanistan confirmed that at least 10 civilians were killed, most of them children, and 9 others injured in airstrikes carried out earlier today in the provinces of Kunar and Helmand. So far in 2026, the mission has documented more than 1,100 civilian deaths and injuries in Afghanistan from cross-border armed violence. The UN mission calls for de-escalation, dialogue, and respect for international law to avoid further civilian harm. Obviously, civilians must be protected there as they need to be protected everywhere. We and our humanitarian partners separately in the province of Nangarhar, our humanitarian colleagues tell us that an abandoned mortar round reportedly exploded on Tuesday while being handled by 4 children, killing 3 of them and injuring the other. Explosive ordnance in Afghanistan continues to pose a serious risk to civilians, particularly children, as you can imagine. The Department of Safety and Security of the UN has recorded 64 explosive remnants of war and unexploded ordnance incidents in the eastern region so far this year, resulting in 64 civilian casualties. Afghanistan remains one of the countries with the highest casualty rates from unexploded ordnances globally. We and our partners continue to support the risk education, clearance, and assistance to communities impacted by explosive hazards, but severe underfunding is affecting our work on mine action. Overall, this year, $1.7 billion humanitarian needs and response plan for Afghanistan is only 30% funded, which means that we only have $537 million received. Funding gaps are already forcing our partners to suspend aid in some areas as families face food insecurity, climate shocks, limited access to basic services.

Prime Minister Imran Khan out of the capital has led to a pileup of shipping containers in the nation's main port of Karachi, 1,400 kilometers away. Truckers are refusing to drive north for fear their vehicles will be seized and the containers used to barricade Islamabad ahead of an October 4th march on the city planned by Khan's Pakistan Tehreek-e-Insaf opposition party. Steel shipping containers, packed with sand and welded together, have lined the roads into Islamabad for weeks in preparations against a march postponed from September 27th to demand Khan's release from prison. The former cricket star was jailed in 2023 after being ousted by Parliament. All convictions but one have been suspended or overturned, with appeals pending. Pakistan's Home, Information, Commerce, and Finance ministries did not respond to requests for comment. Punjab Police and the Provincial Home Department also did not respond. The containers are positioned ready for placement at key entry points into Islamabad, a capital region larger than the Southeast Asian city-state of Singapore. Police requisitioned more than 2,000 vehicles in September ahead of the march, they added, many still loaded with cargo and held for days with little or no compensation. Their reluctance is leaving containers to pile up at Pakistan's main trade gateway of Karachi.

0: Our humanitarian partners warn that escalating drone activity and airstrikes across the north of the country are putting civilians, critical infrastructure, and humanitarian operations at growing risk. As reported yesterday in Amhara, limited improvements in security conditions have allowed our humanitarian partners to assess whether operations can gradually resume in parts of Wag Hamra and North Wello zones. In the Afar region, our partners are mobilizing emergency assistance in the areas of highest priority, where access is allowed. However, in Tigray, humanitarian operations are nearing a standstill because of the continued insecurity and also continued severe access restrictions for ourselves and our humanitarian partners. Humanitarians must be protected in Ethiopia, as they need to be protected everywhere. They must be allowed safe and unimpeded access to reach people in need, wherever those people may be.
1: Firecrackers were launched at French riot police in the Paris suburb of Pantin on Friday as they clashed with student protesters demanding better learning conditions and increased funding for schools. About 400 schools in France were expected to remain closed on Friday after the protests over education-related grievances turned violent in some places. The protests against teacher shortages and dilapidated school buildings erupted in the Paris region last month, but have turned increasingly violent as they spread nationwide, with dozens injured and police making hundreds of arrests. The protesting students say classrooms are overcrowded and there are not enough teachers. The government has said the protests are irresponsible, but the difficulties in high schools should be acknowledged and addressed. The demonstrations and blockades, which began last week, have become a political flashpoint at a sensitive moment for the government, which announced a series of deeply unpopular spending cuts in its 2027 budget on Thursday.

Protesters have clashed with police in Chile over the government's planned cuts to the education budget. Demonstrators took to the streets to oppose the proposed reductions as tensions escalated during the protests. Protesters demand that the administration of far-right President José Antonio Kast to turn down his 2027 budget bill, which introduces cuts to public education. Kast filed the bill on Wednesday, a budget the presidency said is focused on growth, employment security, protecting children, and government aids. The bill plans to allocate $176 billion to education. Union leaders said the government's austerity policies threaten social gains achieved by Chileans. Student groups organized the protest despite the full details of Kast's first budget remaining unclear. Police reported that 17 people were arrested. About 6,000 people took part in the protest, most of them marching peacefully.

On Thursday, parts of northern Mexico were still reeling from floods and wider destruction left by Hurricane Polo. Hundreds of people remained displaced or had their homes destroyed, and at least 13 municipalities remained flooded, according to local authorities. In Bacabachi, in the border state of Sonora, floodwaters swept through homes and left residents trying to salvage furniture, clothing, and other belongings. Lucia Vega said it was a miracle she survived severe flooding as it swept through her community. She, her husband, and three children were left homeless. Vega said she and her family managed to survive thanks to their dog. In the middle of the night, as the floodwaters were rising, the dog woke her by shaking water off herself. That gave the family enough time to climb a ladder onto the roof of their home just minutes before it was completely flooded. Right now, we have been left with nothing, the 39-year-old woman said in tears. Meanwhile, Hurricane Rachel has been upgraded to a Category 3 storm off Mexico's Pacific coast and is expected to strengthen further as it slowly continues westward at 3 miles per hour. Mexican authorities said Thursday they remain on alert because of forecasts of very heavy rain in the states of Baja California Sur, Sinaloa, and Jalisco, and the possibility of landslides, rising river levels, overflowing rivers, and flooding in low-lying areas. The Pacific has seen an unusually busy hurricane season, which experts have attributed to El Nino, which has fueled crippling droughts in Mexico and Central America and floods in other parts of the region. In the Pacific, it has resulted in warmer waters and wind patterns that act as fodder for hurricanes.

0: Technofest Southeast continues in Shanlıurfa, where visitors are exploring the festival grounds and getting a closer look at Turkey's latest aviation and defense technologies. The event is drawing families, students, and technology enthusiasts, with interactive experiences and activities taking place across the site.
1: Technofest continues here in Shanlıurfa, bringing technology competitions, exhibitions, and the demonstrations to GAP Airport. Over the next days, thousands of visitors will have the chance to explore new technologies, while more than a dozen competitions will bring young teams together to present their projects.
0: Two of Turkey's next-generation combat aircraft are also making their Technofest. Mock-ups of the Khan fighter jet and unmanned Anka 3 combat aircraft are being displayed at the festival for the first time, drawing strong interest from visitors.
1: A full-scale mock-up of Turkey's Khan fighter jet is also on display at the festival for the first time, giving visitors a closer look at the country's fifth-generation combat aircraft project. The program will also feature live demonstrations, including Akıncı and DB-3 flights, attack helicopters, and performances by Solo Türk and the Turk Stars.
0: The festival also brings young teams together through technology competitions, while workshops, simulations, and science activities offer visitors hands-on experiences. Technofest Southeast will continue at Şanlıurfa GAP Airport through October 4th, with aviation displays, technology exhibitions, and cultural events continuing throughout the festival.

International oil prices rose on Thursday amid market concerns over escalating U.S.-Iran tensions and heightened risks to shipping through the Strait of Hormuz, compounded by disruptions to global refined fuel supplies. According to the

Wall Street Journal on Thursday, the United States is sending a third aircraft carrier strike group and up to 10,000 extra troops to the Middle East. The military buildup has increased concerns that tensions between Washington and Tehran could further disrupt oil supplies and shipping in the region. The Strait of Hormuz is a key route for global energy shipments, with a significant share of the world's oil and liquefied natural gas passing through the waterway. The West Texas Intermediate, WTI, for November delivery rose $2.45, or 2.71%, to settle at $92.87 a barrel on the New York Mercantile Exchange. Brent crude for December delivery gained $4.28, or 4.37%, to settle at $102.31 a barrel on the London ICE Futures Exchange.

The Trump administration has told Germany and France to draw down emergency diesel inventories to help to ease global fuel prices or face a potential U.S. diesel export ban, said three people close to the discussions. The warning marks an escalation of pressure on Europe as U.S. President Donald Trump considers a potential diesel export ban to bring down U.S. fuel prices ahead of November's midterm elections. An EU official said the European Commission, Germany, France, Italy, Ireland, and non-EU member Britain were holding a call on Thursday to discuss the possible need to release diesel stocks. Germany and France account for more than a third of the EU's strategic diesel reserves. Diesel prices have surged to record or near record levels in several markets, including in Europe, turning the fuel into a political and economic concern because it underpins trucking, agriculture, and industry. Asked for comment on the Reuters report, the German Economy Ministry said on Thursday it had not been asked by the International Energy Agency to release parts of the nation's strategic oil reserve. As announced in the last week of September, the German government seeks to cushion the effects of the energy price shock caused by the Iran war with a fuel price discount to consumers. The government has temporarily cut Germany's energy tax on diesel and petrol by about 0.17 euros per liter until the end of December. The relief is worth around 1.6 billion euros and is part of a package of measures designed to mitigate the fallout from soaring global prices.

There are two critical factors. Obviously, the first was the invasion by the United States, or the attack by the United States and Israel on Iran, which has led to the shutdown of the Straits of Hormuz. A significant volume of diesel flowed out of that. In addition, the Middle Eastern crudes, the supply of which has been cut back, are the best crude oils for making diesel fuel. So that was the first. The second, and probably more significant one today, has been the attacks by Ukraine on the Russian refineries. Russia exported about 1 million barrels a day of diesel fuel. Countries like Brazil and Turkey, they banned them. And what has happened is that we lost 1 million barrels a day in a market which is around 25 million barrels a day worldwide. This will probably last at least 6 months, depending on how long it takes to restore the Russian refineries from all the attacks by the Ukrainians, and depending on the time at which the Straits of Hormuz is open so that we get diesel cargoes out of the strait again and traffic's back. And I think it'll take 6 months after those two events happen. So we're talking at least 6 months. It could go on for a year. The one country, one big consuming country right now that can do something about it, other two, China eased the pressure on its consumers early in this, after the U.S. attack on Iran, by banning exports, and which that then depressed the prices of diesel fuel for Chinese consumers. The United States is discussing banning diesel exports, and that would probably drive prices down significantly.

like, this is terrible for the developing nations. You know, you look at a country like Bangladesh; they're closing factories now because they can't get they can't afford the cost of it. If it's not diesel fuel, it's LNG, and it's the same. But there are a number of discussions about how farmers are changing crops in Asia to reduce the use of diesel fuel on pumps, and so on.

The Pentagon has chosen Boeing to build the U.S. Navy's next-generation fighter jets in a contract valued at $20 billion, officials announced Tuesday. The U.S. Navy has awarded Boeing a contract worth more than $20 billion for the full-scale development of the Navy's sixth-generation F/A-XX strike fighter. The contract, awarded under the Next Generation Air Dominance, NGAD, program, includes multiple test aircraft that will be used for ground testing, airworthiness evaluations, systems testing, and weapons integration. The U.S. Navy contract follows a Monday announcement by NASA that the U.S. Space Agency was planning new missions using Boeing's Starliner spacecraft, the first since the vessel's botched test flight left two astronauts stranded for months at the International Space Station. The announcement marks the second time Boeing has been selected by the Pentagon during the second Trump administration for a sixth-generation weapons system. Boeing was also selected in March of last year to build the Air Force's new stealthy F-47 fighter, giving it two marquee sixth-generation jet contracts in consecutive years. Shares of Boeing rose 2.4% in after-hours trading, while Northrop Grumman dropped 3.6%.

we're coming off a rate of 1.14, which we've had for the last 5 years. So regard ourselves as quite fortunate in that respect, because a lot of people will have seen higher rate shock much sooner. We're now going on to 4.54. So it's a big jump up, and it means that the monthly payments are trebling. So yeah, there'll be some sharp intakes of breath and some belt tightening and sort of looking at what we do over the next period of time. I am worried. Why wouldn't you be when mortgage costs are trebling? But I remain quietly optimistic that we'll see some correction and things come down. I think the key point is there's a hell of a lot of factors at play right now, and so many things that are completely outside of our control. There's inflation in the UK, but there's also the whole global geopolitical situation. So I think best is just to, and I say this to my team, to our customers all the time, but this is what we're doing personally as well, and that's sort of plan for the worst and hope for the best. There's a hell of a lot of factors at play here, and I think the rising interest rate climate, not just in the US, but in a number of the central banks, alongside the war, alongside world economy, and obviously our own inflation situation, these are all the things that are putting pressure on what happens around rates.

Nike is tightening its cost-cutting drive as the U.S. sportswear giant seeks to emerge from a downturn partly of its own making. The company said a restructuring program would deliver savings of $2.5 billion over the coming years. Job cuts will also form part of the measures, Chief Executive Elliott Hill said in a conference call with analysts after Nike presented its quarterly results on Thursday. Revenue fell 4% year-on-year to $11.2 billion in the latest quarter, while net profit declined 2% to $712 million. Hill said consumers were holding back on spending. For the financial year running until the end of May 2027, Nike expects revenue to fall by a high single-digit percentage. Shares in the company fell by around 4% at one point in after-hours U.S. trading. Nike has been trying to recover from problems linked in part to its own strategy in recent years. The company had increasingly focused on selling directly to consumers, reducing its reliance on traditional retailers. In the United States in particular, rival brands were able to gain shelf space in stores, putting pressure on Nike's sales. Nike is now working to rebuild ties with retail partners. Hill has also sought to sharpen the company's focus on athletes after lifestyle products took on a bigger role in its range.

0: 1 Champions League win, 8 Premier League titles, 4 FA Cup wins, 7 Carabao Cup titles. Sheikh Mansour took over Man City in 2008 through Abu Dhabi United Group. City have since become one of English football's most successful teams. But was some of that success a sham? The charges against Manchester City for the past sort of 3.5 years have been clouded by sort of legalese and technical terms, and nobody was quite sure what they're being accused of. But actually, they found them guilty now of effectively funneling money into the club illegally from their owners using what they describe as a series of sham contracts and payments. So using Emirati companies to inflate sponsorship figures and certain methods and tools they've used to make their outgoings look less as well. This is, of course, is to help them with their financial fair play regulations so they can spend more money in the transfer market by looking more profitable than perhaps they were. Unsurprisingly, perhaps, they say they will be relentless in proving their innocence. They say that this thing is a nonsense.
1: A document has been made public.
0: Ferran Soriano, the chief executive, said that the independent commission brought into the Premier League's conspiracy theory against them. They say they'll leave no stone unturned in proving their innocence and will use, you know, every legal means at their disposal to do so. Britain's Prime Minister Andy Burnham said he would be really concerned if City lost their Abu Dhabi owners following this finding. And he praised them as a major partner in the regeneration of Manchester and the club's rise into a global force. He said it'd be wrong for him to intervene in the Premier League disciplinary process or reach any conclusions while City continue to contest those findings. And of course, he's a big Everton fan, and he drew parallels with Everton's point deduction, saying he still believed Everton had been treated unfairly in that case and cautioned everyone against rushing to judgment in this City hearing. It's very hard to say what role politics will play in this. It's clearly much, much bigger than football. There are huge trade deals and arms deals between the UK and the Emirates. So the interests in this case go way beyond the football field. There's been no punishment announced yet, no sanction. City have got until Friday to lodge an appeal against this charge, this allegation or finding. There seems very little doubt that they'll do so. Legal opinion seems to be split, some saying there's no point in imposing any sanction now before what's likely to be a long, drawn-out appeal process. Some people are saying this could last years, not days or weeks or months, but years. But Sir Richard Masters, the CEO of the Premier League, has said that what they want to do now is move swiftly to reach a resolution. It'd be anything from financial penalties, which seem unlikely and a bit mere given the scale and extent of the allegations and the charges, right the way down to kicking Manchester City out of the Football League or out of the Premier League, down into the Football League, if indeed the Football League would accept them. People, unsurprisingly, have been fairly taciturn and tight-lipped about this. We did approach a number of senior executives from Premier League clubs who were meeting in Copenhagen at the European Clubs Association's General Assembly. And nobody is willing to say anything or break cover right now. Perhaps not surprising given City's stance about legally defending their reputation. Football and sport are no strangers to hyperbole, but it probably isn't a stretch to say this is the biggest scandal. It was, of course, Juventus were relegated in 2006 when they were found to try to influence the appointment of referees. But you'd have to go back more than 100 years to find a similar case to this, really, when Leeds City were kicked out of the Football League and dissolved back in 1919. That was for making illegal payments during the war years to players, where they were also found to have obfuscated and lied to the commissioner, not told the truth. Since then, there hasn't been a case, certainly not of this scale and of a club this size, being found guilty of such misdemeanors.

0: to me, I'm a City fan. Always will be, no matter what. I have been all my life, and I've enjoyed being a City fan. And it doesn't matter what sanctions are thrown at them, I'll still go and watch them. There's no doubt at all about that.
1: I don't think we can forget what we've achieved. I mean, think about the players, the coaching staff, and all the backroom staff. They can't be held accountable, can they? So we've just got to go and support it, I feel, anyway.
2: So you think those achievements still mean something?
1: I think so, yes. All these people wanted to take our trophies off us. How can they? You know what I mean?
3: Well, it's took a long time for it to happen, for it to come in, but it's still not going to be over. By the time we appeal, it's going to be 2027. And what they're going to do with then? Are they going to demote us and take all the things off us, all the cups and that the men have won and the women have won? I don't think so.
4: No, because they've still achieved them, haven't they? They've not actually, the players have not done nothing. They've just turned up and done the jobs. Manager's turned up and done his job. So I don't, it's the ones in the, if they are guilty, it's the ones in the back. But is it really guilty? Plummeting a load of cash into the surrounding area and the infrastructure and everything that they do. Is it really a bad thing?

0: Virtus Bologna beat Olympiacos 96-94 at home in the EuroLeague in the third round of matches on Thursday. Marcus Carr was the hero for the home team, leading Virtus Bologna with 22 points and dishing out 10 assists, capped off by his dramatic game-winning shot. Aliou Diarra dominated the paint for Virtus, logging a massive double-double with 18 points and 14 rebounds. Mbaye Ndiaye paced Olympiacos with an efficient 23 points on 10 of 11 shooting. Tyler Dorsey and Sasha Vezenkov also provided strong offensive firepower for the Greek powerhouse, contributing 22 points and 20 points respectively. This marks a crucial first victory of the EuroLeague season for Virtus Bologna, snapping a long-standing head-to-head losing streak against Olympiacos.
1: Shoot for five anyways and get to 30.
0: Connor McDavid scored a goal and had four assists as the Edmonton Oilers built a six-goal lead and held on for a 9-7 victory over the Vancouver Canucks. Evan Bouchard had a goal and two assists for the Oilers to become the first defenseman in NHL history with 8 points in his first two games of the season. He had three goals and two assists in the Oilers' season, opening 6-5 loss to the Canucks on Tuesday night. Edmonton got two goals and an assist from Leon Draisaitl, and one of each from Vasily Podkolzin and Kasperi Kapanen. Owen Michaels scored his first NHL goal, and Ryan Shea scored his first in an Oilers uniform. Devin Levi made his first NHL start since January 20th, 2025, when he was a member of the Buffalo Sabres and stopped 15 shots. Marco Rossi scored twice for the Canucks and had an assist, while Elias Pettersson had a goal and two assists. Paul Cotter, Brock Boeser, Arshdeep Baines, and Jamie Oleksiak each had a goal and an assist. Kevin Lankinen made 13 saves before getting pulled midway through the second period. Levi Merilainen, claimed off waivers on Friday, stopped 10 of the 11 shots he faced in relief.
2: He just winds up and hammers it home and beats Devin Levi.

Iran-backed Houthis rebels clashed with government forces overnight into Thursday in residential neighborhoods in eastern Taiz, located about 100 kilometers from Mocha, which the Houthis seized last month. A main road linking Taiz and Aden was cut off due to the latest clashes. Al-Thawra Hospital, located a few kilometers from the clashes, received 6 bodies and 35 wounded people Thursday, according to hospital manager Abdul Rahman Al-Sabri. The official told the Associated Press by phone Thursday the number of dead and wounded was similar to those in early September when fighting was intense before clashes de-escalated. Renewed violence in Yemen has killed hundreds and displaced tens of thousands. The Houthis captured the strategic city of Mocha and a number of Red Sea islands last month, extending their reach to the key maritime waterway of the Bab el-Mandeb Strait. It was the Houthis' biggest land grab in years and ended a 2022 ceasefire that largely stopped major fighting in Yemen's 12-year civil war.

Turkish Foreign Ministry on Thursday strongly condemned an attack by Yemen's Houthi group on civilian infrastructure serving the Prophet's Mosque in Saudi Arabia. In a statement, the ministry said, in a statement, "We strongly condemn the Houthis' attack on civilian infrastructure serving the Prophet's Mosque in Medina." These provocative attacks, which threaten Saudi Arabia's sovereignty and security and target the sacred values of the Islamic world, must end immediately and unconditionally, it added. The ministry also reiterated Turkish support for Saudi Arabia and urged restraint amid regional tensions. "We reiterate our strong support for Saudi Arabia and emphasize the need to avoid steps that would further escalate tensions in the region." According to a spokesman from the Saudi-led coalition in Yemen, Houthis' Tuesday attack knocked transformer out of service but did not disrupt electricity grid on Medina Power Station. The coalition spokesman said the attack targeted the Taiba Electricity Distribution Station at 5:11 a.m. local time on Tuesday. He added the attack knocked one transformer out of service but did not affect the electricity grid. The facility provides electricity to the Prophet's Mosque in Medina. The Houthis denied involvement in the attack. The Yemeni Houthi group said

that Saudi Arabia carried out airstrikes on the capital Sana'a and the provinces of Sada, Taiz, and Amran. According to media reports, Saudi warplanes targeted Sana'a and several locations across the three provinces. Separately, Yemen's military said 27 airstrikes targeted Houthi positions and gathering points in the southwestern province of Taiz. Yemen has been gripped by civil war since the Houthis seized Sana'a and several provinces in September 2014. The Saudi-led coalition has supported Yemen's internationally recognized government since March 2015.

0: As far as Houthis are concerned, there is absolutely no doubt in our mind that Houthis are committing aggression or against Saudi Arabia, and we are there to help Saudi Arabia in any conflict, whether it is coming from Houthis or a country or any other outfit which threatens Saudi Arabia's security. We'll be there to defend them. There's absolutely no doubt about it. I'm not going into detail, but obviously when I say that we are bound by this arrangement to defend Saudi Arabia, that means whatever means are available at our disposal, they'll be available to Saudi Arabia also. I think that's a categorical statement. You cannot, once you start a conflict, you cannot control the outcome of that conflict. You cannot control the trajectory of that conflict. And conflict, it has its own mechanism to multiply, to expand, and that is what is happening. You know, now Saudi Arabia on one side, Persian Gulf, now the other side has also engulfed the Saudi Arabian coast on the Red Sea. As far as Houthis are concerned, they are enemies of Saudi Arabia. Any enemy of Saudi Arabia is enemy of Pakistan. So that should be very clear. And Iranians are not accepting them as their proxy. You know, some of these proxies, they become rogue. I don't have to go into history. I can give you multiple examples of that. Some country, A, B, or C, they launch a proxy. And then proxy has its own way of multiplying and then becoming a rogue entity.
1: Every morning, Errol and his classmates walk long distances through the mountains of Hajja Governorate, northwestern Yemen, to reach their classroom without walls, desks, or blackboards. A simple wooden board is all these children have to keep their education going.
2: We are displaced and we study here under the trees. We have no books or school supplies. We come to this place, which we consider our school, every day. My classmates and I come here so we can learn.
1: Classes for displaced children continue here thanks to volunteer teachers. But as more students join, the need for additional support and resources is growing.
3: We have had to teach the students under the trees and wherever we can. Thanks to God, we have been able to continue the education process. The number of students increases every day, and more children keep coming because of the large number of displaced people.
1: Such outdoor classrooms are not uncommon. A decade of war has caused widespread damage to Yemen's education system.
4: Airstrikes have led to the destruction of more than 3,000 schools. Many have been completely destroyed, and others only partially damaged. Some schools have been turned into shelters for displaced people.
1: The crisis goes beyond the schools. Around 3.7 million children are out of school.
5: That many male and female students have dropped out of education, and that many teachers have left the education sector, will have a negative impact on the country's economy. A workforce that lacks education cannot be relied on to help build this country.

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1: One Palestinian was killed when Israel, despite the ongoing ceasefire, carried out a strike on a police checkpoint in Al-Mawasi, west of the city of Khan Yunis in the southern Gaza Strip. Following the strike, the body was brought to Nasser Medical Complex. The strike is the latest in a recurring pattern of Israeli attacks on police checkpoints in the Al-Mawasi area, which has been struck repeatedly throughout the ceasefire period, despite being designated as part of a humanitarian zone earlier in the war. Previous strikes on checkpoints in the same area have killed multiple people at a time, including police officers and civilians, according to Palestinian medical sources and local reporting. The Israeli military has previously said such strikes target Hamas-linked operatives or command structures it says violate the ceasefire. While Palestinian officials have accused Israel of targeting police and civil infrastructure despite the truce. The attack adds to the overall toll in Gaza since the ceasefire took effect in October 2025. According to health officials in the territory, more than 1,400 Palestinians have been killed by Israeli fire since the truce began. USS Theodore Roosevelt will join the USS George H.W. Bush and USS George Washington in the region by the end of November, the Wall Street Journal and news portal Axios reported. The Roosevelt left its home port in San Diego on Sunday, the outlets reported. Vessels from the USS Mackinac Island Amphibious Ready Group were also deployed on Monday. Together, the vessels can carry more than 9,000 troops. Axios, citing an unnamed U.S. official, said it was yet to be determined whether the Roosevelt would replace one of the carriers already in the Middle East or be an additional deployment. If all three carriers stay, it would take the U.S. presence in the Middle East to its highest level since April, the Wall Street Journal said. The move came as U.S. President Donald Trump said increased military strikes against Iran were possible after the November midterm elections in an interview with Time magazine. The U.S. and Israel launched their war against Iran at the end of February, carrying out extensive airstrikes across the country. The simmering conflict remains unresolved, with negotiations stalled for months. A key point of contention is control over the Strait of Hormuz, a crucial route for global energy supplies.

0: President Donald Trump says that Iran may be linked to the pilot who tried to crash a plane that was bound for Israel. Trump made the announcement as investigators worked to determine why the pilot stabbed the captain of the flight and then tried to take control of the airplane. Passengers and crew members managed to stop him and land the Fly Dubai plane safely in Saudi Arabia. Officials say the suspect is a citizen of Oman, but they've given little additional information about him. Late Thursday, Saudi Arabia said it had sent the man to the United Arab Emirates as the investigation continues. Officials say that Israel and Oman also are participating. One official briefed on the probe says that all possibilities are being explored. That's everything from mental illness to a politically motivated attack. But Trump now says there are indications that Iran was involved. Neither man has elaborated on these claims, but this all comes as the U.S. prepares to send an additional 9,000 troops to the Middle East, and Trump threatens to resume heavy strikes against Iran. Amid these heightened threats, there are still stories of bravery coming out of Wednesday's incident. In India, the wounded captain of the flight is being hailed as a hero. Passengers say that he managed to open the cockpit door after he was stabbed to allow people to come in and stop the attack. Israel's president, meanwhile, says he's going to give a special award to five Israeli passengers for their roles in halting the attack.
1: Iraqi Prime Minister Ali al-Zaidi confirmed Thursday the complete and final withdrawal of U.S.-led coalition forces from Iraq, declaring the full realization of national sovereignty. In a statement addressing the nation, al-Zaidi said October 1st marked the beginning of a new chapter in Iraq's journey. He also said that October 1st marked the start of a process to address the issue of weapons outside state control, under a roadmap extending no later than June 30th, 2027. The remarks came a day after he officially announced the conclusion of the U.S.-led coalition's mission to combat Daesh in Iraq. The U.S.-led coalition was formed in 2014 to assist Iraqi forces in fighting Daesh after the extremist group seized large swaths of territory in Iraq and Syria. Iraqi forces, backed by the coalition, later defeated the group's territorial presence in Iraq in 2017, while the coalition continued operations against its remaining militants.

Ukraine has deployed its domestically developed FP-7 tactical ballistic missile in combat for the first time, Ukrainian President Zelensky said, without providing details about when or where the missile was used. Zelensky shared an image of a missile being launched and said Ukraine's next step would be to scale up production. The announcement comes as Ukraine has sought to expand its domestic production of weapons and reduce its reliance on military supplies from Western allies during its war with Russia. The FP-7 is a tactical ballistic missile developed by Ukrainian defense company Firepoint. The company has previously said the missile was undergoing testing as Ukraine worked to bring domestically produced ballistic weapons into service. Ukrainian president has repeatedly called for greater domestic weapons production as Ukraine faces continued Russian missile and drone attacks. Thursday's announcement did not provide information about the results of the reported combat use or whether the missile struck its intended target. If it comes to a direct attack on the Russian Federation, specifically targeting Kaliningrad or perhaps other territories, then the question of the Russian Federation using all the weaponry at its disposal will inevitably and immediately appear on the agenda. This is not intimidation. It is a response to attempts to intimidate us. After all, we are not the ones formulating these statements by Western and European politicians regarding the necessity, possibility, and preparation for a war with Russia in 2029 or 2030. We hear this from the other side constantly.

0: And then there are concrete actions, one military exercise after another in the Baltic Sea, followed by attempts to detain our ships and vessels. We understand that we would be facing an adversary twice our size in terms of numbers. They possess immense economic and military potential. Yes, we would have limited forces and resources to counter such a threat. We would have to leverage our competitive advantages in this struggle. What are they? The fact is, we hold these competitive advantages in our means of self-defense. Yes, of course, France and Great Britain are nuclear powers. We fully understand and acknowledge that. But no one else possesses the kind of strike capabilities that Russia has today. And that is our competitive advantage.
1: A Russian drone attack killed one person and injured two others in Kyiv, city authorities said on Friday. A fire broke out on the upper floors of an apartment building in the Ukrainian capital as a result of the attack, officials said in a Telegram post. Emergency crews were deployed to the site to extinguish the fire and assist residents affected by the attack. Local authorities said the injured people were receiving medical attention. The strike also caused damage to residential property in the area, according to city officials. Authorities urged residents to remain in shelters as air raid alerts remained in place in parts of the city. The attack came amid continued Russian drone and missile strikes targeting Ukraine. Firefighters and rescue teams continued working at the damaged building following the strike. Authorities were assessing the extent of the damage caused by the attack.

Our humanitarian colleagues tell us that continued tensions and sporadic violence in the country's border with Pakistan continues to endanger civilians. Our colleagues at the UN assistance mission in Afghanistan confirmed that at least 10 civilians were killed, most of them children, and 9 others injured in airstrikes carried out earlier today in the provinces of Kunar and Helmand. So far in 2026, the mission has documented more than 1,100 civilian deaths and injuries in Afghanistan from cross-border armed violence. The UN mission calls for its de-escalation, dialogue, and respect for international law to avoid further civilian harm. Obviously, civilians must be protected there as they need to be protected everywhere. We and our humanitarian partners separately in the province of Nangarhar, our humanitarian colleagues tell us that an abandoned mortar round reportedly exploded on Tuesday while being handled by 4 children, killing 3 of them and injuring the other. Explosive ordnance in Afghanistan continues to pose a serious risk to civilians, particularly children, as you can imagine. The Department of Safety and Security of the UN has recorded 64 explosive remnants of war and unexploded ordnance incidents in the eastern region so far this year, resulting in 64 civilian casualties. Afghanistan remains one of the countries with the highest casualty rates from unexploded ordnances globally. We and our partners continue to support the risk education, clearance, and assistance to communities impacted by explosive hazards, but severe underfunding is affecting our work on mine action. Overall, this year, $1.7 billion humanitarian needs and response plan for Afghanistan is only 30% funded, which means that we only have $537 million received. Funding gaps are already forcing our partners to suspend aid in some areas as families face food insecurity, climate shocks, limited access to basic services.

Pakistan's effort to keep supporters of jailed former Prime Minister Imran Khan out of the capital has led to a pileup of shipping containers in the nation's main port of Karachi, 1,400 kilometers away. Truckers are refusing to drive north for fear their vehicles will be seized and the containers used to barricade Islamabad ahead of an October 4th march on the city planned by Khan's Pakistan Tehreek-e-Insaf, opposition party. Steel shipping containers, packed with sand and welded together, have lined

lined the roads into Islamabad for weeks in preparations against a march postponed from September 27th to demand Khan's release from prison. The former cricket star was jailed in 2023 after being ousted by Parliament. All convictions but one have been suspended or overturned, with appeals pending. Pakistan's Home, Information, Commerce, and Finance ministries did not respond to requests for comment. Punjab Police and the Provincial Home Department also did not respond. The containers are positioned ready for placement at key entry points into Islamabad, a capital region larger than the Southeast Asian city-state of Singapore. Police requisitioned more than 2,000 vehicles in September ahead of the march, they added, many still loaded with cargo and held for days with little or no compensation. Their reluctance is leaving containers to pile up at Pakistan's main trade gateway of Karachi.

0: Our humanitarian partners warn that escalating drone activity and airstrikes across the north of the country are putting civilians, critical infrastructure, and humanitarian operations at growing risk. As reported yesterday in Amhara, limited improvements in security conditions have allowed our humanitarian partners to assess whether operations can gradually resume in parts of Wag Hamra and North Wello zones. In the Afar region, our partners are mobilizing emergency assistance in the areas of highest priority where access is allowed. However, in Tigray, humanitarian operations are nearing a standstill because of the continued insecurity and also continued severe access restrictions for ourselves and our humanitarian partners. Humanitarians must be protected in Ethiopia, as they need to be protected everywhere. They must be allowed safe and unimpeded access to reach people in need, wherever those people may be.
1: Firecrackers were launched at French riot police in the Paris suburb of Pantin on Friday as they clashed with student protesters demanding better learning conditions and increased funding for schools. About 400 schools in France were expected to remain closed on Friday after the protests over education-related grievances turned violent in some places. The protests against teacher shortages and dilapidated school buildings erupted in the Paris region last month, but have turned increasingly violent as they spread nationwide, with dozens injured and police making hundreds of arrests. The protesting students say classrooms are overcrowded and there are not enough teachers. The government has said the protests are irresponsible, but the difficulties in high schools should be acknowledged and addressed. The demonstrations and blockades, which began last week, have become a political flashpoint at a sensitive moment for the government, which announced a series of deeply unpopular spending cuts in its 2027 budget on Thursday.

Protesters have clashed with police in Chile over the government's planned cuts to the education budget. Demonstrators took to the streets to oppose the proposed reductions as tensions escalated during the protests. Protesters demand that the administration of far-right President José Antonio Kast to turn down his 2027 budget bill, which introduces cuts to public education. Kast filed the bill on Wednesday, a budget the presidency said is focused on growth, employment security, protecting children, and government aids. The bill plans to allocate $176 billion to education. Union leaders said the government's austerity policies threaten social gains achieved by Chileans. Student groups organized the protest despite the full details of Kast's first budget remaining unclear. Police reported that 17 people were arrested. About 6,000 people took part in the protest, most of them marching peacefully.

reeling from floods and wider destruction left by Hurricane Polo. Hundreds of people remained displaced or had their homes destroyed, and at least 13 municipalities remained flooded, according to local authorities. In Bacabachi, in the border state of Sonora, floodwaters swept through homes and left residents trying to salvage furniture, clothing, and other belongings. Lucia Vega said it was a miracle she survived severe flooding as it swept through her community. She, her husband, and three children were left homeless. Vega said she and her family managed to survive thanks to their dog. In the middle of the night, as the floodwaters were rising, the dog woke her by shaking water off herself. That gave the family enough time to climb a ladder onto the roof of their home just minutes before it was completely flooded. Right now, we have been left with nothing, the 39-year-old woman said in tears. Meanwhile, Hurricane Rachel has been upgraded to a Category 3 storm off Mexico's Pacific coast and is expected to strengthen further as it slowly continues westward at 3 miles per hour. Mexican authorities said Thursday they remain on alert because of forecasts of very heavy rain in the states of Baja California Sur, Sinaloa, and Jalisco, and the possibility of landslides, rising river levels, overflowing rivers, and flooding in low-lying areas. The Pacific has seen an unusually busy hurricane season, which experts have attributed to El Nino, which has fueled crippling droughts in Mexico and Central America and floods in other parts of the region. In the Pacific, it has resulted in warmer waters and wind patterns that act as fodder for hurricanes.

0: Technofest Southeast continues in Şanlıurfa, where visitors are exploring the festival grounds and getting a closer look at Turkey's latest aviation and defense technologies. The event is drawing families, students, and technology enthusiasts with interactive experiences and activities taking place across the site.
1: Technofest continues here in Şanlıurfa, bringing technology competitions, exhibitions, and film demonstrations to the GOP Airport. Over the next days, thousands of visitors will have the chance to explore new technologies, while more than a dozen competitions will bring young teams together to present their projects.
0: Two of Turkey's next-generation combat aircraft are also making their Technofest. Mock-ups of the Khan fighter jet and unmanned Anka 3 combat aircraft are being displayed at the festival for the first time, drawing strong interest from visitors.
1: A full-scale mock-up of Turkey's Khan fighter jet is also on display at the festival for the first time, giving visitors a closer look at the country's fifth-generation combat aircraft project. The program will also feature live demonstrations, including Akıncı and DB-3 flights, attack helicopters, and performances by solo troops and the Turkish stars.
0: The festival also brings young teams together through technology competitions, while workshops, simulations, and science activities offer visitors hands-on experiences. Technofest Southeast will continue at Şanlıurfa GAP Airport through October 4th, with aviation displays, technology exhibitions, and cultural events continuing throughout the festival.

International oil prices rose on Thursday amid market concerns over escalating U.S.-Iran tensions and heightened risks to shipping through the Strait of Hormuz, compounded by disruptions to global refined fuel supplies. According to the Wall Street Journal on Thursday, the United States is sending a third aircraft carrier strike group and up to 10,000 extra troops to the Middle East. The military buildup has increased concerns that tensions between Washington and Tehran could further disrupt oil supplies and shipping in the region. The Strait of Hormuz is a key route for global energy shipments, with a significant share of the world's oil and liquefied natural gas passing through the waterway. The West Texas Intermediate

Immediate WTI for November delivery rose $2.45 or 2.71% to settle at $92.87 a barrel on the New York Mercantile Exchange. Brent crude for December delivery gained $4.28 or 4.37% to settle at $102.31 a barrel on the London ICE Futures Exchange.

The Trump administration has told Germany and France to draw down emergency diesel inventories to help to ease global fuel prices or face a potential U.S. diesel export ban, said three people close to the discussions. The warning marks an escalation of pressure on Europe as U.S. President Donald Trump considers a potential diesel export ban to bring down U.S. fuel prices ahead of November's midterm elections. An EU official said the European Commission, Germany, France, Italy, Ireland, and non-EU member Britain were holding a call on Thursday to discuss the possible need to release diesel stocks. Germany and France account for more than a third of the EU's strategic diesel reserves. Diesel prices have surged to record or near-record levels in several markets, including in Europe, turning the fuel into a political and economic concern because it underpins trucking, agriculture, and industry. Asked for comment on the Reuters report, the German Economy Ministry said on Thursday it had not been asked by the International Energy Agency to release parts of the nation's strategic oil reserve. As announced in the last week of September, the German government seeks to cushion the effects of the energy price shock caused by the Iran war with a fuel price discount to consumers. The government has temporarily cut Germany's energy tax on diesel and petrol by about 0.17 euros per liter until the end of December. The relief is worth around 1.6 billion euros and is part of a package of measures designed to mitigate the fallout from soaring global prices.

There are two critical factors. Obviously, the first was the invasion by the United States, or the attack by the United States and Israel on Iran, which has led to the shutdown of the Straits of Hormuz. A significant volume of diesel flowed out of that. In addition, the Middle Eastern crudes, the supply of which has been cut back, are the best crude oils for making diesel fuel. So that was the first. The second, and probably more significant one today, has been the attacks by Ukraine on the Russian refineries. Russia exported about 1 million barrels a day of diesel fuel. Countries like Brazil and Turkey, they banned them. And what has happened is that we lost 1 million barrels a day in a market which is around 25 million barrels a day worldwide. This will probably last at least 6 months, depending on how long it takes to restore the Russian refineries from all the attacks by the Ukrainians, and depending on the time at which the Straits of Hormuz is open so that we get diesel cargoes out of the strait again and traffic's back. And I think it'll take 6 months after those two events happen. So we're talking at least 6 months. It could go on for a year. The one country, one big consuming country right now that can do something about it are the two. China eased the pressure on its consumers early in this, after the U.S. attack on Iran, by banning exports, and which that then depressed the prices of diesel fuel for Chinese consumers. The United States is discussing banning diesel exports, and that would probably drive prices down significantly. This is terrible for the developing nations. You know, you look at a country like Bangladesh; they're closing factories now because they can't get afford the cost of it. If it's not diesel fuel, it's LNG, and it's the same. But there are a number of discussions about how farmers are changing crops in Asia to reduce the use of diesel fuel on pumps, and so on.

The Pentagon has chosen Boeing to build the U.S. Navy's next-generation fighter jets in a contract valued at $20 billion, officials announced Tuesday. The U.S. Navy has awarded Boeing a contract worth more than $20 billion for the full-scale development of the Navy's sixth-generation F/A-XX strike fighter. The contract, awarded under the Next Generation Air Dominance NGAD program, includes multiple test aircraft that will be used for ground testing, airworthiness evaluations, systems testing, and weapons integration. The U.S. Navy contract follows a Monday announcement by NASA that the U.S. Space Agency was planning new missions using Boeing's Starliner spacecraft, the first since the vessel's botched test flight left two astronauts stranded for months at the International Space Station. The announcement marks the second time Boeing has been selected by the Pentagon during the second Trump administration for a sixth-generation weapons system. Boeing was also selected in March of last year to build the Air Force's new stealthy F-47 fighter, giving it two marquee sixth-generation jet contracts in consecutive years. Shares of Boeing rose 2.4% in after-hours trading, while Northrop Grumman dropped 3.6%.

we're coming off a rate of 1.14, which we've had for the last 5 years. So regard ourselves as quite fortunate in that respect, because a lot of people will have seen higher rate shock much sooner. We're now going on to 4.54. So it's a big jump up, and it means that the monthly payments are trebling. So yeah, there'll be some sharp intakes of breath and some belt tightening and sort of looking at what we do over the next period of time. I am worried. Why wouldn't you be when mortgage costs are trebling? But I remain quietly optimistic that we'll see some correction and things come down. I think the key point is there's a hell of a lot of factors at play right now, and so many things that are completely outside of our control. There's inflation in the UK, but there's also the whole global geopolitical situation. So I think best is just to, and I say this to my team, to our customers all the time, but this is what we're doing personally as well, and that's sort of plan for the worst and hope for the best. There's a hell of a lot of factors at play here, and I think the rising interest rate climate, not just in the US, but in a number of the central banks, alongside the war, alongside world economy, and obviously our own inflation situation, these are all the things that are putting pressure on what happens around rates.

Nike is tightening its cost-cutting drive as the U.S. sportswear giant seeks to emerge from a downturn partly of its own making. The company said a restructuring program would deliver savings of $2.5 billion over the coming years. Job cuts will also form part of the measures, Chief Executive Elliott Hill said in a conference call with analysts after Nike presented its quarterly results on Thursday. Revenue fell 4% year-on-year to $11.2 billion in the latest quarter, while net profit declined 2% to $712 million. Hill said consumers were holding back on spending. For the financial year running until the end of May 2027, Nike expects revenue to fall by a high single-digit percentage. Shares in the company fell by around 4% at one point in after-hours U.S. trading. Nike has been trying to recover from problems linked in part to its own strategy in recent years. The company had increasingly focused on selling directly to consumers, reducing its reliance on traditional retailers. In the United States in particular, rival brands were able to gain shelf space in stores, putting pressure on Nike's sales. Nike is now working to rebuild ties with retail partners. Hill has also sought to sharpen the company's focus on athletes after lifestyle products took on a bigger role in its range.

0: 1 Champions League win, 8 Premier League titles, 4 FA Cup wins, 7 Carabao Cup titles. Sheikh Mansour took over Man City in 2008 through Abu Dhabi United Group. City have since become one of English football's most successful teams. But was some of that success a sham? The charges against Manchester City for the past sort of 3.5 years have been clouded by sort of legalese and technical terms, and nobody was quite sure what they're being accused of. But actually, they found them guilty now of effectively funneling money into the club illegally from their owners using what they describe as a series of sham contracts and payments. So using Emirati companies to inflate sponsorship figures and certain methods and tools they've used to make their outgoings look less as well. This is, of course, is to help them with their financial fair play regulations so they can spend more money in the transfer market by looking more profitable than perhaps they were. Unsurprisingly, perhaps, they say they will be relentless in proving their innocence. They say that this thing is a nonsense.
1: A document has been made public.
0: Ferran Soriano, the chief executive, said that the independent commission bought into the Premier League's conspiracy theory against them. They say they'll leave no stone unturned in proving their innocence and will use, you know, every legal means at their disposal to do so. Britain's Prime Minister Andy Burnham said he would be really concerned if City lost their Abu Dhabi owners following this finding. And he praised them as a major partner in the regeneration of Manchester and the club's rise into a global force. He said it'd be wrong for him to intervene in the Premier League disciplinary process or reach any conclusions while City continue to contest those findings. And of course, he's a big Everton fan, and he drew parallels with Everton's point deduction, saying he still believed Everton had been treated unfairly in that case and cautioned everyone against rushing to judgment in this City hearing. It's very hard to say what role politics will play in this. It's clearly much, much bigger than football. There are huge trade deals and arms deals between the UK and the Emirates. So the interests in this case go way beyond the football field. There's been no punishment announced yet, no sanction. City have got until Friday to lodge an appeal against this charge, this allegation or finding. There seems very little doubt that they'll do so. Legal opinion seems to be split, some saying there's no point in imposing any sanction now before what's likely to be a long, drawn-out appeal process. Some people are saying this could last years, not days or weeks or months, but years. But Richard Masters, the CEO of the Premier League, has said that what they want to do now is move swiftly to reach a resolution. Be anything from financial penalties, which seem unlikely and a bit mere given the scale and extent of the allegations and the charges, right the way down to kicking Manchester City out of the Football League or out of the Premier League, down into the Football League, if indeed the Football League would accept them. People, unsurprisingly, have been fairly taciturn and tight-lipped about this. We did approach a number of senior executives from Premier League clubs who were meeting in Copenhagen at the European Clubs Association's General Assembly. And nobody is willing to say anything or break cover right now. Perhaps not surprising given City's stance about legally defending their reputation. Football and sport are no strangers to hyperbole, but it probably isn't a stretch to say this is the biggest scandal. It was, of course, Juventus were relegated in 2006 when they were found to try to influence the appointment of referees. But you'd have to go back more than 100 years to find a similar case to this, really, when Leeds City were kicked out of the Football League and dissolved back in 1919. That was for making illegal payments during the war years to players, where they were also found to have obfuscated and lied to the commissioner and not told the truth. Since then, there hasn't been a case, certainly not of this scale and of a club this size, being found guilty of such misdemeanors.

0: Well, they definitely are going to get a fine. We'll obviously get a transfer ban, but I don't know for how long. And then, of course, is the funny issue about will we get relegated at the end of the season or whatever. I'm up to that. But at the end of the day, the City fans will support them, whatever division they're in.
1: Oh, well.

0: time for it to happen, for it to come in, but it's still not going to be over. By the time we appeal, it's going to be 2027. And what they're going to do with then? Are they going to demote us and take all the things off us, all the cups and that the men have won and the women have won? I don't think so.
1: No, because they've still achieved them, haven't they? They've not actually, the players have not done nothing. They've just turned up and done the jobs. Manager's turned up and done his job. So I don't, it's, to me, it's the ones in the, if they are guilty, it's the ones in the back. But is it really guilty? Plummeting a load of cash into the surrounding area and the infrastructure and everything that they do. Is it really a bad thing?

0: Virtus Bologna beat Olympiacos 96-94 at home in the EuroLeague in the third round of matches on Thursday. Marcus Carr was the hero for the home team, leading Virtus Bologna with 22 points and dishing out 10 assists, capped off by his dramatic game-winning shot. Aliou Diarra dominated the paint for Virtus, logging a massive double-double with 18 points and 14 rebounds. Mbaye Ndiaye paced Olympiacos with an efficient 23 points on 10 of 11 shooting. Tyler Dorsey and Sasha Vezenkov also provided strong offensive firepower for the Greek powerhouse, contributing 22 points and 20 points respectively. This marks a crucial first victory of the EuroLeague season for Virtus Bologna, snapping a long-standing head-to-head losing streak against Olympiacos.
1: Shoot for five anyways and get to 30.
0: Connor McDavid scored a goal and had four assists as the Edmonton Oilers built a six-goal lead and held on for a 9-7 victory over the Vancouver Canucks. Evan Bouchard had a goal and two assists for the Oilers to become the first defenseman in NHL history with 8 points in his first two games of the season. He had three goals and two assists in the Oilers' season, opening 6-5 loss to the Canucks on Tuesday night. Edmonton got two goals and an assist from Leon Draisaitl and one of each from Vasily Podkolzin and Kasperi Kapanen. Owen Michaels scored his first NHL goal, and Ryan Shea scored his first in an Oilers uniform. Devin Levi made his first NHL start since January 20th, 2025, when he was a member of the Buffalo Sabres and stopped 15 shots. Marco Rossi scored twice for the Canucks and had an assist, while Elias Pettersson had a goal and two assists. Paul Cotter, Brock Boeser, Archdeep Baines, and Jamie Oleksiak each had a goal and an assist. Kevin Lankinen made 13 saves before getting pulled midway through the second period. Levi Merilainen, claimed off waivers on Friday, stopped 10 of the 11 shots he faced in relief.
2: He just winds up and hammers it home and beats Devin Levi.

Hello, I'm Su Dezha with your global weather update. Let's start. We begin in Europe, where light clouds continue to sweep quickly across the region. Bucharest will be partly cloudy, reaching 21 degrees. Athens is cloudy at 21 as well. Farther west, temperatures have started to fall. Moscow is cloudy at 12 degrees, and London has similar weather at 20. Across the Balkans, autumn has begun. Zagreb is partly cloudy at 22 degrees, while Sarajevo has similar weather at 21. It's getting warmer for the Middle East, though. Beirut is rainy at 26 degrees, and Gaza is partly cloudy at 29. In South Asia, Baku is at 24 degrees, and New Delhi is sunny at 35. Farther east, Shanghai is cloudy at 22, while Jakarta is partly cloudy at 33. Across Africa, Tripoli is sunny at 26 degrees. Cape Town is cloudy at 19. In North America, Mexico City will be rainy at 22 degrees. New York has similar weather for today. In South America, Rio de Janeiro is rainy at 30 degrees, while Santiago has similar weather at 18. Across Oceania, Sydney will be cloudy and Melbourne is rainy at 15 degrees. That's the latest global weather update. Stay tuned for more news and forecasts here on A News.

Iran-backed Houthis rebels clashed with government forces overnight into Thursday in residential neighborhoods in eastern Taiz, located about 100 kilometers from Mocha, which the Houthis seized last month. A main road linking Taiz and Aden was cut off due to the latest clashes. Al-Thawra Hospital, located a few kilometers from the clashes, received 6 bodies and 35 wounded people Thursday, according to hospital manager Abdul Rahman Al-Sabri. The official told the Associated Press by phone Thursday the number of dead and wounded was similar to those in early September, when fighting was intense before clashes de-escalated. Renewed violence in Yemen has killed hundreds and displaced tens of thousands. The Houthis captured the strategic city of Mocha and a number of Red Sea islands last month, extending their reach to the key maritime waterway of the Bab el-Mandeb Strait. It was the Houthis' biggest land grab in years and ended a 2022 ceasefire that largely stopped major fighting in Yemen's 12-year civil war.

Turkish Foreign Ministry on Thursday strongly condemned an attack by Yemen's Houthi group on civilian infrastructure serving the Prophet's Mosque in Saudi Arabia. In a statement, the ministry said, in a statement, "We strongly condemn the Houthis' attack on civilian infrastructure serving the Prophet's Mosque in Medina." These provocative attacks, which threaten Saudi Arabia's sovereignty and security and target the sacred values of the Islamic world, must end immediately and unconditionally, it added. The ministry also reiterated Turkish support for Saudi Arabia and urged restraint amid regional tensions. "We reiterate our strong support for Saudi Arabia and emphasize the need to avoid steps that would further escalate tensions in the region." According to a spokesman from the Saudi-led coalition in Yemen, Houthis' Tuesday attack knocked transformer out of service but did not disrupt electricity grid on Medina Power Station. The coalition spokesman said the attack targeted the Taiba electricity distribution station at 5:11 a.m. local time on Tuesday. He added the attack knocked one transformer out of service but did not affect the electricity grid. The facility provides electricity to the Prophet's Mosque in Medina. The Houthis denied involvement in the attack. The Yemeni Houthi group said that Saudi Arabia carried out airstrikes on the capital Sana'a and the provinces of Sada'a, Taiz, and Amran. According to media reports, Saudi warplanes targeted Sana'a and several locations across the three provinces. Separately, Yemen's military said 27 airstrikes targeted Houthi positions and gathering points in the southwestern province of Taiz. Yemen has been gripped by civil war since the Houthi seized Sana'a and several provinces in September 2014. The Saudi-led coalition has supported Yemen's internationally recognized government since

0: As far Houthis are concerned, there is absolutely no doubt in our mind that Houthis are committing aggression or against Saudi Arabia, and we are there to help Saudi Arabia in any conflict, whether it is coming from Houthis or a country or any other outfit which threatens Saudi Arabia's security, we'll be there to defend them. There's absolutely no doubt about it. I'm not going into detail, but obviously when I say that we are bound by this arrangement to defend Saudi Arabia, that means whatever means are available at our disposal, they'll be available to Saudi Arabia also. I think that's a categorical statement. You cannot, once you start a conflict, you cannot control the outcome of that conflict. You cannot control the trajectory of that conflict. Then conflict, it has its own mechanism to multiply, to expand, and that is what is happening. You know, now Saudi Arabia on one side, Persian Gulf, now the other side has also engulfed the Saudi Arabian coast on the Red Sea. As far as Houthis are concerned, they are enemies of Saudi Arabia. Any enemy of Saudi Arabia is enemy of Pakistan. So that should be very clear. And Iranians are not accepting them as their proxy. You know, some of these proxies, they become rogue. I don't have to go into history. I can give you multiple examples of that. Some country, A, B, or C, they launch a proxy. And then proxy has its own way of multiplying and then becoming a rogue entity.
1: Every morning, Errol and his classmates walk long distances through the mountains of Hajjah Governorate, northwestern Yemen, to reach their classroom without walls, desks, or blackboards. A simple wooden board is all these children have to keep their education going.
2: We are displaced and we study here under the trees. We have no books or school supplies. We come to this place, which we consider our school, every day. My classmates and I come here so we can learn.
1: Classes for displaced children continue here thanks to volunteer teachers. But as more students join, the need for additional support and resources is growing.
3: We have had to teach the students under the trees and wherever we can. Thanks to God, we have been able to continue the education process. The number of students increases every day, and more children keep coming because of the large number of displaced people.
1: Such outdoor classrooms are not uncommon. A decade of war has caused widespread damage to Yemen's education system.
4: Airstrikes have led to the destruction of more than 3,000 schools. Many have been completely destroyed, and others only partially damaged. Some schools have been turned into shelters for displaced people.
1: The crisis goes beyond the schools. Around 3.7 million children are out of school.
5: That many male and female students have dropped out of education, and that many teachers have left the education sector, will have a negative impact on the country's economy. A workforce that lacks education cannot be relied on to help build this country.
6: Bu gemimizin ateş çemberine dönüştüğü bir ortamda terörsüz Türkiye çabaları Türkiye'nin hasımları üzerinde caydırıcı bir etki şimdiden uyandırmış, Türkiye'nin gücüne güç katmış, bölgemizde yeni bir rüzgar estirmiştir. 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
1: One Palestinian was killed when Israel, despite the ongoing ceasefire, carried out a strike on a police checkpoint in Al-Mawasi, west of the city of Khan Yunis in the southern Gaza Strip. Following the strike, the body was brought to Nasser Medical Complex. The strike is the latest in a recurring pattern of Israeli attacks on police checkpoints in the Al-Mawasi area, which has been struck repeatedly throughout the ceasefire period, despite being designated as part of a humanitarian zone earlier in the war. Previous strikes on checkpoints in the same area have killed multiple people at a time, including police officers and civilians, according to Palestinian medical sources and local reporting. The Israeli military has previously said such strikes target Hamas-linked operatives or command structures it says violate the ceasefire. While Palestinian officials have accused Israel of targeting police and civil infrastructure despite the truce. The attack adds to the overall toll in Gaza since the ceasefire took effect in October 2025. According to health officials in the territory, more than 1,400 Palestinians have been killed by Israeli fire since the truce began. The USS Theodore Roosevelt will join the USS George H.W. Bush and USS George Washington in the region by the end of November, the Wall Street Journal and news portal Axios reported. The Roosevelt left its home port in San Diego on Sunday, the outlets reported. Vessels from the USS Mackinac Island Amphibious Ready Group were also deployed on Monday. Together, the vessels can carry more than 9,000 troops. Axios, citing an unnamed U.S. official, said it was yet to be determined whether the Roosevelt would replace one of the carriers already in the Middle East or be an additional deployment. If all three carriers stay, it would take the U.S. presence in the Middle East to its highest level since April, the Wall Street Journal said. The move came as U.S. President Donald Trump said increased military strikes against Iran were possible after the November midterm elections in an interview with Time magazine. The U.S. and Israel launched their war against Iran at the end of February, carrying out extensive airstrikes across the country. The simmering conflict remains unresolved, with negotiations stalled for months. A key point of contention is control over the Strait of Hormuz, a crucial route for global energy supplies.

0: President Donald Trump says that Iran may be linked to the pilot who tried to crash a plane that was bound for Israel. Trump made the announcement as investigators worked to determine why the pilot stabbed the captain of the flight and then tried to take control of the airplane. Passengers and crew members managed to stop him and land the Fly Dubai plane safely in Saudi Arabia. Officials say the suspect is a citizen of Oman, but they've given little additional information about him. Late Thursday, Saudi Arabia said it had sent the man to the United Arab Emirates as the investigation continues. Officials say that Israel and Oman also are participating. One official briefed on the probe says that all possibilities are being explored. That's everything from mental illness to a politically motivated attack. But Trump now says there are indications that Iran was involved. Neither man has elaborated on these claims, but this all comes as the U.S. prepares to send an additional 9,000 troops to the Middle East, and Trump threatens to resume heavy strikes against Iran. Amid these heightened threats, there are still stories of bravery coming out of Wednesday's incident. In India, the wounded captain of the flight is being hailed as a hero. Passengers say that he managed to open the cockpit door after he was stabbed to allow people to come in and stop the attack. Israel's president, meanwhile, says he's going to give a special award to five Israeli passengers for their roles in halting the attack.
1: Iraqi Prime Minister Ali al-Zaidi confirmed Thursday the complete and final withdrawal of U.S.-led coalition forces from Iraq, declaring the full realization of national sovereignty. In a statement addressing the nation, al-Zaidi said October 1st marked the beginning of a new chapter in Iraq's journey. He also said that October 1st marked the start of a process to address the issue of weapons outside state control, under a roadmap extending no later than June 30th, 2027. The remarks came a day after he officially announced the conclusion of the U.S.-led coalition's mission to combat Daesh in Iraq. The U.S.-led coalition was formed in 2014 to assist Iraqi forces in fighting Daesh after the extremist group seized large swaths of territory in Iraq and Syria. Iraqi forces, backed by the coalition, later defeated the group's territorial presence in Iraq in 2017, while the coalition continued operations against its remaining militants.

Ukraine has deployed its domestically developed FP-7 tactical ballistic missile in combat for the first time, Ukrainian President Zelensky said, without providing details about when or where the missile was used. Zelensky shared an image of a missile being launched and said Ukraine's next step would be to scale up production. The announcement comes as Ukraine has sought to expand its domestic production of weapons and reduce its reliance on military supplies from Western allies during its war with Russia. The FP-7 is a tactical ballistic missile developed by Ukrainian defense company Firepoint. The company has previously said the missile was undergoing testing as Ukraine worked to bring domestically produced ballistic weapons into service. Ukrainian president has repeatedly called for greater domestic weapons production as Ukraine faces continued Russian missile and drone attacks. Thursday's announcement did not provide information about the results of the reported combat use or whether the missile struck its intended target. If it comes to a direct attack on the Russian Federation, specifically targeting Kaliningrad or perhaps other territories, then the question of the Russian Federation using all the weaponry at its disposal will inevitably and immediately appear on the agenda. This is not intimidation. It is a response to attempts to intimidate us. After all, we are not the ones formulating these statements by Western and European politicians regarding the necessity, possibility, and preparation for a war with Russia in 2029 or 2030. We hear this from the other side constantly. And then there are concrete actions, one military exercise after another in the Baltic Sea, followed by attempts to detain our ships and vessels. We understand that we would be facing an adversary twice our size in terms of numbers. They possess immense economic and military potential. Yes, we would have limited forces and resources to counter such a threat. We would have to leverage our competitive advantages in this struggle. What are they? The fact is, we hold these competitive advantages in our means of self-defense. Yes, of course, France and Great Britain are nuclear powers. We fully understand.

0: Understand and acknowledge that. But no one else possesses the kind of strike capabilities that Russia has today. And that is our competitive advantage.
1: A Russian drone attack killed one person and injured two others in Kyiv, city authorities said on Friday. A fire broke out on the upper floors of an apartment building in the Ukrainian capital as a result of the attack, officials said in a Telegram post. Emergency crews were deployed to the site to extinguish the fire and assist residents affected by the attack. Local authorities said the injured people were receiving medical attention. The strike also caused damage to residential property in the area, according to city officials. Authorities urged residents to remain in shelters as air raid alerts remained in place in parts of the city. The attack came amid continued Russian drone and missile strikes targeting Ukraine. Firefighters and rescue teams continued working at the damaged building following the strike. Authorities were assessing the extent of the damage caused by the attack.

Our humanitarian colleagues tell us that continued tensions and sporadic violence in the country's border with Pakistan continues to endanger civilians. Our colleagues at the UN Assistance Mission in Afghanistan confirmed that at least 10 civilians were killed, most of them children, and 9 others injured in airstrikes carried out earlier today in the provinces of Kunar and Helmand. So far in 2026, the mission has documented more than 1,100 civilian deaths and injuries in Afghanistan from cross-border armed violence. The UN mission calls for its calls for de-escalation, dialogue, and respect for international law to avoid further civilian harm. Obviously, civilians must be protected there as they need to be protected everywhere. We and our humanitarian partners separately, in the province of Nangarhar, our humanitarian colleagues tell us that an abandoned mortar round reportedly exploded on Tuesday while being handled by 4 children, killing 3 of them and injuring the other. Explosive ordnance in Afghanistan continues to pose a serious risk to civilians, particularly children, as you can imagine. The Department of Safety and Security of the UN has recorded 64 explosive remnants of war and unexploded ordnance incidents in the eastern region so far this year, resulting in 64 civilian casualties. Afghanistan remains one of the countries with the highest casualty rates from unexploded ordnances globally. We and our partners continue to support the risk education, clearance, and assistance to communities impacted by explosive hazards, but severe underfunding is affecting our work on mine action. Overall, this year, $1.7 billion humanitarian needs and response plan for Afghanistan is only 30% funded, which means that we only have $537 million received. Funding gaps are already forcing our partners to suspend aid in some areas as families face food insecurity, climate shocks, limited access to basic services.

Pakistan's effort to keep supporters of jailed former Prime Minister Imran Khan out of the capital has led to a pileup of shipping containers in the nation's main port of Karachi, 1,400 kilometers away. Truckers are refusing to drive north for fear their vehicles will be seized and the containers used to barricade Islamabad ahead of an October 4th march on the city planned by Khan's Pakistan Tehreek-e-Insaf opposition party. Steel shipping containers, packed with sand and welded together, have lined the roads into Islamabad for weeks in preparations against a march postponed from September 27th to demand Khan's release from prison. The former cricket star was jailed in 2023 after being ousted by Parliament. All convictions but one have been suspended or overturned, with appeals pending. Pakistan's Home, Information, Commerce, and Finance ministries did not respond to requests for comment. Punjab Police and the Provincial Home Department also did not respond. The containers are positioned ready for placement at key entry points into Islamabad, a capital region.

Region larger than the Southeast Asian city-state of Singapore. Police requisitioned more than 2,000 vehicles in September ahead of the march, they added, many still loaded with cargo and held for days with little or no compensation. Their reluctance is leaving containers to pile up at Pakistan's main trade gateway of Karachi.

0: Our humanitarian partners warn that escalating drone activity and airstrikes across the north of the country are putting civilians, critical infrastructure, and humanitarian operations at growing risk. As reported yesterday in Amhara, limited improvements in security conditions have allowed our humanitarian partners to assess whether operations can gradually resume in parts of Wag Hamra and North Wello zones. In the Afar region, our partners are mobilizing emergency assistance in the areas of highest priority where access is allowed. However, in Tigray, humanitarian operations are nearing a standstill because of the continued insecurity and also continued severe access restrictions for ourselves and our humanitarian partners. Humanitarians must be protected in Ethiopia, as they need to be protected everywhere. They must be allowed safe and unimpeded access to reach people in need, wherever those people may be.
1: Firecrackers were launched at French riot police in the Paris suburb of Pantin on Friday as they clashed with student protesters demanding better learning conditions and increased funding for schools. About 400 schools in France were expected to remain closed on Friday after the protests over education-related grievances turned violent in some places. The protests against teacher shortages and dilapidated school buildings erupted in the Paris region last month, but have turned increasingly violent as they spread nationwide, with dozens injured and police making hundreds of arrests. The protesting students say classrooms are overcrowded and there are not enough teachers. The government has said the protests are irresponsible, but the difficulties in high schools should be acknowledged and addressed. The demonstrations and blockades, which began last week, have become a political flashpoint at a sensitive moment for the government, which announced a series of deeply unpopular spending cuts in its 2027 budget on Thursday.

Protesters have clashed with police in Chile over the government's planned cuts to the education budget. Demonstrators took to the streets to oppose the proposed reductions as tensions escalated during the protests. Protesters demand that the administration of far-right President José Antonio Kast to turn down his 2027 budget bill, which introduces cuts to public education. Kast filed the bill on Wednesday, a budget the presidency said is focused on growth, employment security, protecting children, and government aids. The bill plans to allocate $176 billion to education. Union leaders said the government's austerity policies threaten social gains achieved by Chileans. Student groups organized the protest despite the full details of Kast's first budget remaining unclear. Police reported that 17 people were arrested. About 6,000 people took part in the protest, most of them marching peacefully.

Thursday, parts of northern Mexico were still reeling from floods and wider destruction left by Hurricane Polo. Hundreds of people remained displaced or had their homes destroyed, and at least 13 municipalities remained flooded, according to local authorities. In Bacabachi, in the border state of Sonora, floodwaters swept through homes and left residents trying to salvage furniture, clothing, and other belongings. Lucia Vega said it was a miracle she survived severe flooding as it swept through her community. She, her husband, and three children were left homeless. Vega said she and her family managed to survive thanks to their dog. In the middle of the night, as the floodwaters were rising, the dog woke her by shaking water off herself. That gave the family enough time to climb a ladder onto the roof of their home just minutes before it was completely flooded. Right now, we have been left with nothing, the 39-year-old woman said in tears. Meanwhile, Hurricane Rachel has been upgraded to a Category 3 storm off Mexico's Pacific coast and is expected to strengthen further as it slowly continues westward at 3 miles per hour. Mexican authorities said Thursday they remain on alert because of forecasts of very heavy rain in the states of Baja California Sur, Sinaloa, and Jalisco, and the possibility of landslides, rising river levels, overflowing rivers, and flooding in low-lying areas. The Pacific has seen an unusually busy hurricane season, which experts have attributed to El Nino, which has fueled crippling droughts in Mexico and Central America and floods in other parts of the region. In the Pacific, it has resulted in warmer waters and wind patterns that act as fodder for hurricanes.

0: Technofest Southeast continues in Şanlıurfa, where visitors are exploring the festival grounds and getting a closer look at Turkey's latest aviation and defense technologies. The event is drawing families, students, and technology enthusiasts with interactive experiences and activities taking place across the site.
1: Technofest continues here in Şanlıurfa, bringing technology competitions, exhibitions, and the demonstrations to the GOP Airport. Over the next days, thousands of visitors will have the chance to explore new technologies, while more than a dozen competitions will bring young teams together to present their projects.
0: Two of Turkey's next-generation combat aircraft are also making their Technofest. Mock-ups of the Khan fighter jet and unmanned Anka 3 combat aircraft are being displayed at the festival for the first time, drawing strong interest from visitors.
1: A full-scale mock-up of Turkey's Khan fighter jet is also on display at the festival for the first time, giving visitors a closer look at the country's fifth-generation combat aircraft project. The program will also feature live demonstrations, including Akıncı and CB-3 flights, attack helicopters, and performances by solo troops and the Turkish stars.
0: The festival also brings young teams together through technology competitions, while workshops, simulations, and science activities offer visitors hands-on experiences. Technofest Southeast will continue at Şanlıurfa GAP Airport through October 4th, with aviation displays, technology exhibitions, and cultural events continuing throughout the festival.
2: Ziraat Bank is with you all around the world.

International oil prices rose on Thursday amid market concerns over escalating U.S.-Iran tensions and heightened risks to shipping through the Strait of Hormuz, compounded by disruptions to global refined fuel supplies. According to the Wall Street Journal on Thursday, the United States is sending a third aircraft carrier strike group and up to 10,000 extra troops to the Middle East. The military buildup has increased concerns that tensions between Washington and Tehran could further disrupt oil supplies and shipping in the region. The Strait of Hormuz is a key route for global energy shipments, with a significant share of the world's oil and liquefied natural gas passing through the waterway. The West Texas Intermediate, WTI, for November delivery rose $2.45, or 2.71%, to settle at $92.87 a barrel on the New York Mercantile Exchange. Brent crude for December delivery gained $4.28, or 4.37%, to settle at $102.31 a barrel on the London ICE Futures Exchange.

The Trump administration has told Germany and France to draw down emergency diesel inventories to help to ease global fuel prices or face a potential U.S. diesel export ban, said three people close to the discussions. The warning marks an escalation of pressure on Europe as U.S. President Donald Trump considers a potential diesel export ban to bring down U.S. fuel prices ahead of November's midterm elections. An EU official said the European Commission, Germany, France, Italy, Ireland, and non-EU member Britain were holding a call on Thursday to discuss the possible need to release diesel stocks. Germany and France account for more than a third of the EU's strategic diesel reserves. Diesel prices have surged to record or near record levels in several markets, including in Europe, turning the fuel into a political and economic concern because it underpins trucking, agriculture, and industry. Asked for comment on the Reuters report, the German Economy Ministry said on Thursday it had not been asked by the International Energy Agency to release parts of the nation's strategic oil reserve. As announced in the last week of September, the German government seeks to cushion the effects of the energy price shock caused by the Iran war with a fuel price discount to consumers. The government has temporarily cut Germany's energy tax on diesel and petrol by about 0.17 euros per liter until the end of December. The relief is worth around 1.6 billion euros and is part of a package of measures designed to mitigate the fallout from soaring global prices.

There are two critical factors. Obviously, the first was the invasion by the United States, or the attack by the United States and Israel on Iran, which has led to the shutdown of the Straits of Hormuz. A significant volume of diesel flowed out of that. In addition, the Middle Eastern crudes, the supply of which has been cut back, are the best crude oils for making diesel fuel. So that was the first. The second, and probably more significant one today, has been the attacks by Ukraine on the Russian refineries. Russia exported about 1 million barrels a day of diesel fuel. Countries like Brazil and Turkey, they banned them. And what has happened is that we lost 1 million barrels a day in a market which is around 25 million barrels a day worldwide. This will probably last at least 6 months, depending on how long it takes to restore the Russian refineries from all the attacks by the Ukrainians, and depending on the time at which the Straits of Hormuz is open so that we get diesel cargoes out of the strait again and traffic's back. And I think it'll take 6 months after those two events happen. So we're talking at least 6 months. It could go on for a year. The one country, one big consuming country right now that can do something about it, are the two. China eased the pressure on its consumers early in this, after the U.S. attack on Iran, by banning exports, and which that then depressed the prices of diesel fuel for Chinese consumers. The United States is discussing banning diesel exports, and that would probably drive prices down significantly. This is terrible for the developing nations. You know, you look at a country like Bangladesh; they're closing factories now because they can't get they can't afford the cost of it. If it's not diesel fuel, it's LNG, and it's the same. But there are a number of discussions about how farmers are changing crops in Asia to reduce the use of diesel fuel on pumps, and so on.

The Pentagon has chosen Boeing to build the U.S. Navy's next-generation fighter jets in a contract valued at $20 billion, officials announced Tuesday. The U.S. Navy has awarded Boeing a contract worth more than $20 billion for the full-scale development of the Navy's sixth-generation F/A-XX strike fighter. The contract, awarded under the Next Generation Air Dominance, NGAD, program, includes multiple test aircraft that will be used for ground testing, airworthiness evaluations, systems testing, and weapons integration. The U.S. Navy contract follows a Monday announcement by NASA that the U.S. Space Agency was planning new missions using Boeing's Starliner spacecraft, the first since the vessel's botched test flight left two astronauts stranded for months at the International Space Station. The announcement marks the second time Boeing has been selected by the Pentagon during the second Trump administration for a sixth-generation weapons system. Boeing was also selected in March of last year to build the Air Force's new stealthy F-47 fighter, giving it two marquee sixth-generation jet contracts in consecutive years. Shares of Boeing rose 2.4% in after-hours trading, while Northrop Grumman dropped 3.6%.

We're coming off a rate of 1.14, which we've had for the last 5 years. So regard ourselves as quite fortunate in that respect, because a lot of people will have seen higher rate shock much sooner. We're now going on to 4.54. So it's a big jump up, and it means that the monthly payments are trebling. So yeah, there'll be some sharp intakes of breath and some belt tightening and sort of looking at what we do over the next period of time. I am worried. Why wouldn't you be when mortgage costs are trebling? But I remain quietly optimistic that we'll see some correction and things come down. I think the key point is there's a hell of a lot of factors at play right now, and so many things that are completely outside of our control. There's inflation in the UK, but there's also the whole global geopolitical situation. So I think best is just to, and I say this to my team, to our customers all the time, but this is what we're doing personally as well, and that's sort of plan for the worst and hope for the best. There's a hell of a lot of factors at play here, and I think the rising interest rate climate, not just in the US but in a number of the central banks, alongside the war, alongside world economy, and obviously our own inflation situation, these are all the things that are putting pressure on what happens around rates.

0: Nike is tightening its cost-cutting drive as the U.S. sportswear giant seeks to emerge from a downturn partly of its own making. The company said a restructuring program would deliver savings of $2.5 billion over the coming years. Job cuts will also form part of the measures, Chief Executive Elliott Hill said in a conference call with analysts after Nike presented its quarterly results on Thursday. Revenue fell 4% year-on-year to $11.2 billion in the latest quarter, while net profit declined 2% to $712 million. Hill said consumers were holding back on spending. For the financial year running until the end of May 2027, Nike expects revenue to fall by a high single-digit percentage. Shares in the company fell by around 4% at one point in after-hours U.S. trading. Nike has been trying to recover from problems linked in part to its own strategy in recent years. The company had increasingly focused on selling directly to consumers, reducing its reliance on traditional retailers. In the United States in particular, rival brands were able to gain shelf space in stores, putting pressure on Nike's sales. Nike is now working to rebuild ties with retail partners. Hill has also sought to sharpen the company's focus on athletes after lifestyle products took on a bigger role in its range.
1: Ziraat Bank is with you all around the world.

1 Champions League win, 8 Premier League titles, 4 FA Cup wins, 7 Carabao Cup titles. Sheikh Mansour took over Man City.

0: City in 2008 through Abu Dhabi United Group. City have since become one of English football's most successful teams. But was some of that success a sham?
1: The charges against Manchester City for the past sort of 3.5 years were being clouded by sort of legalese and technical terms, and nobody was quite sure what they're being accused of. But actually, they found them guilty now of effectively funneling money into the club illegally from their owners using what they describe as a series of sham contracts and payments. So using Emirati companies to inflate sponsorship figures and certain methods and tools they've used to make their outgoings look less as well. This is, of course, is to help them with their financial fair play regulations so they can spend more money in the transfer market by looking more profitable than perhaps they were. Unsurprisingly, perhaps, they say they will be relentless in proving their innocence. They say that this thing is a nonsense.
2: A document has been made public.
1: Ferran Soriano, the chief executive, said that the independent commission brought into the Premier League's conspiracy theory against them. They say they'll leave no stone unturned in proving their innocence and will use, you know, every legal means at their disposal to do so.
0: Britain's Prime Minister Andy Burnham said he would be really concerned if City lost their Abu Dhabi owners following this finding. And he praised them as a major partner in the regeneration of Manchester and the club's rise into a global force. He said it'd be wrong for him to intervene in the Premier League disciplinary process or reach any conclusions while City continue to contest those findings. And of course, he's a big Everton fan, and he drew parallels with Everton's point deduction, saying he still believed Everton had been treated unfairly in that case and cautioned everyone against rushing to judgment in this City hearing. It's very hard to say what role politics will play in this. It's clearly much, much bigger than football. There are huge trade deals and arms deals between the UK and the Emirates. So the interests in this case go way beyond the football field.
1: There's been no punishment announced yet, no sanction. City have got until Friday to lodge an appeal against this charge, this allegation or finding. There seems very little doubt that they'll do so. Legal opinion seems to be split. Some saying there's no point in imposing any sanction now before what's likely to be a long, drawn-out appeal process. Some people are saying this could last years, not days or weeks or months, but years. But Richard Masters, the CEO of the Premier League, has said that what they want to do now is move swiftly to reach a resolution. Be anything from financial penalties, which seem unlikely and a bit mere given the scale and extent of the allegations and the charges, right the way down to kicking Manchester City out of the Football League or out of the Premier League, down into the Football League, if indeed the Football League would accept them. People, unsurprisingly, have been fairly taciturn and tight-lipped about this. We did approach a number of senior executives from Premier League clubs who were meeting in Copenhagen at the European Clubs Association's General Assembly, and nobody is willing to say anything or break cover right now. Perhaps not surprising given City's stance about legally defending their reputation. Football and sport are no strangers to hyperbole, but it probably isn't a stretch to say this is the biggest scandal. It was, of course, Juventus were relegated in 2006 when they were found to try to influence the appointment of referees. But you'd have to go back more than 100 years to find a similar case to this, really, when Leeds City were kicked out of the Football League and dissolved back in 1919. That was for making illegal payments during the war years to players, where they were also found to have obfuscated and lied to the commissioner, not told the truth. Since then, there hasn't been a case, certainly not of this scale and of a club this size, being found guilty of such misdemeanors.

0: Well, we're definitely going to get a fine. We'll obviously get a transfer ban, but I don't know for how long. And then, of course, is the funny issue about will we get relegated at the end of the season or whatever. I'm open to that, but at the end of the day, the City fans will support them, whatever division you're in.
1: Well, to me, I'm a City fan. Always will be, no matter what. I have been all my life, and I've enjoyed being a City fan. And it doesn't matter what sanctions are thrown at them, I'll still go and watch them. There's no doubt at all about that.
2: I don't think we can forget what we've achieved. I mean, think about the players, the coaching staff and all the backroom staff. They can't be held accountable, can they? So we've just got to go and support.

jobs. Manager's turned up and done his job. So I don't, it's, to me, it's the ones in the, if they are guilty, it's the ones in the back. But is it really guilty? Plummeting a load of cash into the surrounding area and the infrastructure and everything that they do, is it really a bad thing?

0: Virtus Bologna beat Olympiacos 96-94 at home in the EuroLeague in the third round of matches on Thursday. Marcus Carr was the hero for the home team, leading Virtus Bologna with 22 points and dishing out 10 assists, capped off by his dramatic game-winning shot. Aliou Diarra dominated the paint for Virtus, logging a massive double-double with 18 points and 14 rebounds. Mbaye Ndiaye paced Olympiacos with an efficient 23 points on 10 of 11 shooting. Tyler Dorsey and Sasha Vezenkov also provided strong offensive firepower for the Greek powerhouse, contributing 22 points and 20 points respectively. This marks a crucial first victory of the EuroLeague season for Virtus Bologna, snapping a long-standing head-to-head losing streak against Olympiacos.
1: Shoot for five anyways and get to 30.
0: Connor McDavid scored a goal and had four assists as the Edmonton Oilers built a six-goal lead and held on for a 9-7 victory over the Vancouver Canucks. Evan Bouchard had a goal and two assists for the Oilers to become the first defenseman in NHL history with 8 points in his first two games of the season. He had three goals and two assists in the Oilers' season, opening 6-5 loss to the Canucks on Tuesday night. Edmonton got two goals and an assist from Leon Draisaitl and one of each from Vasily Podkolzin and Kasperi Kapanen. Owen Michaels scored his first NHL goal, and Ryan Shea scored his first in an Oilers uniform. Devin Levi made his first NHL start since January 20th, 2025, when he was a member of the Buffalo Sabres and stopped 15 shots. Marco Rossi scored twice for the Canucks and had an assist, while Elias Pettersson had a goal and two assists. Paul Cotter, Brock Boeser, Arshdeep Bains, and Jamie Oleksiak each had a goal and an assist. Kevin Lankinen made 13 saves before getting pulled midway through the second period. Levi Merilainen, claimed off waivers on Friday, stopped 10 of the 11 shots he faced in relief.
2: He just winds up and hammers it home and beats Devin Levi.

0: The United States has completed its military withdrawal from Iraq, ending a 23-year chapter that began with the 2003 invasion. But the departure does not mean Iraq is free from security challenges. Iran-linked armed groups remain active, while questions over disarmament and regional influence are also growing. At the same time, Europe is dealing with its own security concerns, political divisions, and growing questions over the future of its relationship with Washington. To discuss all the top developments, Dr. Mehmet Çelik and Dr. Valeria Giannotta are joining me for today's episode. Let's begin.
1: But I wanted to announce something that I'm also very proud of today. I'm pleased to announce that the last American forces are leaving Iraq. It's been a long time with very bad decision making that got us involved in this quagmire. In the first place, it was a quagmire. Many, many years it lasted. But soon that part of history will be over. This is a great day for America, and importantly, we leave with Iraq, having a wonderful new prime minister, Ali al-Zaidi, a fantastic guy, friend of mine. This orderly departure of coalition forces and equipment from Erbil Air Base marks the end of a very expensive excursion into hell. And again, we took all of our equipment. I said, take a little longer, take everyone. We left all of the equipment, if you remember, in Afghanistan. Everything was left behind. We left. I said, I want every screw taken. If there's a screw lying on the ground, take it. If we have a canvas tent, take it. We took everything. I set a clear mission, gave our commanders the tools to finish it, and refused to let a temporary presence become a permanent one. A lot of people wanted us to be permanently there. I had a choice to stay or to leave, and felt without question that it was time for America to go home.
0: Welcome back to the program. Joining me in the studio today, Daily Sabah's editorial coordinator, Dr. Mehmet Çelik. Great to see you on Turkey's Diplomacy once again.
2: Thank you, Omar.
0: Mehmet, U.S. forces have now withdrawn from Iraq. We've been seeing a similar pattern also in Syria, in Turkey. Obviously, the tariff-free initiative, that process is also ongoing. Mehmet, 23 years later, the American forces have finally withdrawn. How would that change the security situation, or what benefits will Iraq get from this?
2: Actually, when we say the U.S. is removing after 23 years, we should also include the detail that in 2011, the troops that were positioned and deployed to Iraq after the 2003 invasion, they had left in 2011, but they were brought back again after the emergence of Daesh in Iraq. And the resurgence of terrorism in the region, the U.S. once again brought its troops back in 2014, and now those troops are actually leaving Iraq. So, of course, they have been there for a very long time, but the troops that are leaving now are part of the U.S. troops that are part of the coalition against Daesh, basically. Now, when we say the U.S. troops are leaving Iraq, it doesn't mean that the U.S. is done with Iraq and U.S. is leaving the country in the sense that they are no longer going to be involved in the security situation. I think instead of saying it, framing it in this way, we should understand the dynamics behind that relationship in terms of economic relations, in terms of energy-related U.S. interests in the region, and in terms of how the U.S. wants to position Iraq in the new status quo in the Middle East. First of all, we should clarify that the U.S. withdrawal from Iraq is changing the shape of U.S.-Iraq relationship in terms of security. So for a while, they're going to be focusing on the more of a bilateral security relationship, and I think that there will be a lot of support coming from the U.S. forces in Syria in case there is a need, because the

0: U.S. I mean, the Iraqi central authority and the central security mechanism still needs a lot of support, especially in the face of growing tensions with Iran and the air defense systems, for example. Now, Iraqi authorities and Iraqi security mechanism has already been training for a very long time in terms of flying the F-16s, for example, in terms of using some of the drones. But in terms of the defense industry products, Iraq will need new investments in that area to strengthen its, for example, drone capacity in terms of its air defense mechanisms, and in terms of the ongoing training that will be required. Now, that is within the dynamics that are evolving due to Iran war. But at the same time, we should, although the threat of Daesh and terrorism has been minimized, if Iraq wants to, you know, minimize the risk of resurgence, if Iraq wants to take control over the whole all of its territory in terms of security, you know, there are several other dynamics that need to be in place as well. And Iraq is not going to, like Baghdad basically, is going to have to do this on its own. What I mean by that is, first of all, the PKK terrorism is being eliminated from the region, so the terrorist group needs to lay down arms and pass over the control to central authority. In addition to that, there is the Iranian influenced militias in the country that are supposed to lay down arms, but they haven't done so yet, and that process has been postponed to June 2027. Whether that will actually work, because they're claiming victory now, saying that the U.S. has withdrawn from the region, you know, and they use this as a victory for themselves. So there is that part. There is also the risk of reemergence of Daesh within the country, despite the fact that there is all, according to UN reports, there is only several hundred of them left. But I think there's always that risk and possibility that could be instrumentalized if there is external interference that wants to weaken the central authority in Iraq. So there are some risks in that sense with this withdrawal that comes. In addition, there's also opportunities, I think, where this could also strengthen the central government, central states, its authority over its own sovereignty, basically. You know, having full control in from a centralized control, centralized authority, will strengthen the sovereignty of Iraq. And this is something that if they're able to successfully and effectively minimize the militia's influence over security, PKK on the one side lay down arms and that is actually applied to the field. And then the central security forces can ensure that order is established within the country. I think this will strengthen the central government's authority or its power over its territory, and this will further reinforce Iraqi sovereignty. And this is something that is important, especially at a time where there is missiles falling into, let's say, you know, Erbil, or at a time where Iraq wants to Iranian influence is still present in the country. But how this will evolve, I think what the United States wants to do is that at a time where there is a lot of, you know, a busy agenda with Iran, the United States wants to establish a new status quo within the region that will take into several things into consideration. And one is, of course, Israel's security for the United States. That is something that is, you know, the United States wants to establish. And how Iraq will establish relations, for example, with the Gulf countries. Will there be integration in that alliance, in that sense? How the United States wants to minimize Iranian influence in the region. How will Iraq respond to this? Or the different factions within Iraq, how will they respond to that? That is something that needs to be seen. But in addition to all these, the United States still wants to keep Iraq as a country where, you know, it is benefiting from its energy interests and also in terms of the trade interest. And there's a lot of U.S. Bilateral investments or deals that have been made in past several months worth nearly $60 billion, actually. But for all these to materialize, that security, you know, the base security, like the country needs to establish its own security, first of all, and it should take control of its own security, and the order needs to be established without support of the United States. When that happens, the investments will also benefit the Iraqi side, where they can now not heavily rely on energy income, petrol income through oil, because they need to also diversify their economy in that sense as well, and they will reduce reliability or dependability on that income coming from oil, you know, move into different technology, etc. But the U.S. is also investing heavily on that infrastructure itself, so that needs to be, you know, the new phase of relationship will be shaped by the U.S. support through bilateral security mechanisms. In addition to that, through investments and through diversifying the relationship through trade relations or technology transfer, etc. In addition to all this, I think diplomatic role the U.S. will assign to Iraq will also be important for the future of the bilateral ties between the United States and Iraq.
1: Mehmet, I was going to ask you, you know, experts have said that this is going to just be a handover of weapons, but like you mentioned, that there should be a security architecture, there should be political order, there should be mechanisms and measures needed, and then this process will be completed. But Mehmet, if you look at this, this has been extended to next year, June 2027. Mehmet, do you think that this is still a victory for Iran? And there's one more statement that I want to read out for
0: you. But what you said about the extended, you know, the disarmament extended till June 30th in 2027, that's the militias laying down arms,
1: yes,
0: not the U.S. withdrawal.
1: Yes,
0: withdrawal as of yesterday, that actually happened. So we need to make sure that that's understood properly, yeah.
1: So that's what I'm saying. If they have, they now have a year to integrate into the government forces, do you think that this is still going to be a victory for Iran? Because multiple groups inside Iraq, they've also said that this is a victory for us and we're not willing to lay down arms. How would that process unfold?
0: Well, it is going to be a big, one of the biggest tests, I think, and this is going to be a transition period for the Iraq, as I said, for the Iraqi government or Iraqi state to be able to, you know, take control over its own territory. It is going to be a big test because there's different actors within Iraq, not just in the military or in the military or security sense, but also in terms of the political factions. There is those who will seek to maintain that status quo that Iran has been part of, Iranian influence has been part of within Iraq. So to support that, you know, having its central authority strengthen itself, you need to ensure that everybody in the political sense is on the same page as well. Because without that will, without the support of the people, you are not going to be able to have that transition. And another risk is that if that transition does not happen, if the militias don't lay down arms, despite the political consensus, then this could lead to a further clash between the central government, central authority, and these militia groups. And this is something that is risky for the country, of course.
1: Mehmet, also, I was going to share this statement with you. Iraqi Shia cleric Muqtada al-Sadr, he has said, "We demand compensation from the American army for all the damages that occurred as a result of its occupation of Iraqi lands. Everyone should file legal complaints regarding this." $1 trillion spent by the United States to kill over 1 million people in Iraq. Mehmet, I personally don't believe that there's a chance that the United States will compensate for everything that it has done.
0: Well, I don't think so either. I mean, this is a statement to reinforce that political position that Muqtada al-Sadr holds. Otherwise, I don't think there is real expectation that the U.S. will be okay with this and go ahead and pay

0: compensation for the losses since 2023.
1: Mehmet, thank you so much for those comments. I'll be right back with you. Iran has received U.S. feedback through Qatari mediators on its seven-day trust-building plan, with disagreements over the order of proposed steps emerging as the main obstacle to efforts to end the conflict and reopen the Strait of Hormuz.
2: Iran has received U.S. feedback through Qatari mediators on a seven-day plan aimed at building trust between Washington and Tehran, with the sequencing of proposed steps emerging as the main sticking point. Iranian Foreign Minister Abbas Araghchi received the U.S. response from Qatari mediators in Doha and is expected to discuss Washington's position in Tehran. Iran presented the seven-day proposal last week, offering a path toward reopening the Strait of Hormuz and restoring normal maritime passage if the necessary conditions were met. U.S. President Donald Trump subsequently rejected the initial proposal, prompting Qatar to continue shuttling messages between Washington and Tehran in an effort to narrow their differences.
3: Is Iran, in your opinion, about to give up, about to concede surrender?
4: Well, they're doing very poorly. I don't know if they're going to give up yet, but they'll give up, but they're doing very poorly. You know, we took more oil out of the Hormuz Strait over the last couple of days than at any point in history, including long before we had the war to stop the nuclear weapon. And this is to stop the nuclear weapon. Iran will not have a nuclear weapon.
2: The latest document outlines a seven-day trust-building period intended to return the two sides to an enhanced version of the Memorandum of Understanding reached in June. That framework includes concrete steps concerning Iran's nuclear program, as well as provisions related to the Strait of Hormuz, though further details of the latest proposals have not been disclosed. An official briefed on the talk said that the disagreement now centers primarily on the order in which the measures would be implemented, rather than on the individual components of the plan. The June memorandum produced a brief ceasefire, and Qatar is seeking to use the previous framework as a basis for efforts to end the current conflict and restore maritime traffic through the strategic waterway.
1: A Fly Dubai flight from Dubai to Tel Aviv diverted to Saudi Arabia after emergency signals were transmitted following a physical altercation between the pilots, with officials saying the incident was not believed to be a hijacking.
2: A Fly Dubai flight from Dubai to Tel Aviv diverted to Saudi Arabia after transmitting emergency signals following a physical altercation between the pilots rather than a hijacking. Flight FZ-1073 was flying over Jordanian airspace when it transmitted a general emergency signal before issuing another signal indicating possible unlawful interference several minutes later. The Boeing 737 then transmitted another general emergency signal and diverted to Tabuk Airport in northwestern Saudi Arabia, where it landed safely. An Israeli official said that the incident was not believed to have been a hijacking and described the situation as under control. It remained unclear whether either pilot had deliberately activated the emergency signal or what triggered the confrontation inside the cockpit. Fly Dubai confirmed that the flight experienced an incident while traveling to Tel Aviv and was diverted to Tabuk, adding that all passengers were safe and accounted for. Fly Dubai operates regular flights between Dubai and Tel Aviv, while Israel and Saudi Arabia do not have official diplomatic relations.
1: Welcome back to the program. Mehmet, we were just watching the report on the Fly Dubai flight, the incident that happened yesterday, and the flight had to land in Saudi Arabia. Mehmet, there have been many messages coming from Netanyahu. He's been threatening other people. He has also said that we might face an attack right before the elections. Mehmet, what would you say about the political atmosphere right now in Israel, and also about Netanyahu's situation? Is he in deep trouble right now?
0: Well, he's in a desperate need for this election-driven security framing. What we mean by that is Netanyahu wants to make sure that his voter base is consolidated, and he's doing this by enlarging that feeling about, you know, the security threats or about the dangers that they could face if he is not elected. I mean, this is solely for

0: the upcoming elections on October 27th, the Knesset elections. I think, I mean, the mindset that he's going through right now, it's a little bit challenging for him, because if he loses these elections, he will need a formula to escape a lot of claims that have been encircling him, basically. He will be going through legal processes within the country, but also he will be going through how he will manage his political career, the future of his political career. He's in deep this psyche that is troubling him regarding his political future. So creating this monster about security, creating this atmosphere in the country, he believes will serve consolidating his voter base. And this is why I think he wants to prolong the war or the atrocities in the Palestinian territories, or the genocide in Gaza, or keep attacking Lebanon, expanding the war into Syria. And he does not want the war on Iran to end. I think one of the biggest impacts this election has is not limited to the domestic politics in Israel. It has a regional impacts, because Netanyahu has basically gambled his political career with these security driven framing of the upcoming elections. The more wars he's involved in, and the longer his political career will be, he thinks. This is why he intensifies this rhetoric that feeds from tensions and escalation of security and this this atmosphere that he wants to create, basically of fear. He thinks that this is the way that it is going to solidify his political future. But I think when we look at the polls, his popularity has been very, in deep trouble. He's been challenged by the opposition. Not to say that the opposition's policies are against what Netanyahu has been doing, but I think in terms of internal politics, his opposition is challenging him by saying that these wars have not made us more secure, basically. They're not, of course, saying that, why did you launch these wars, and they're not for the Palestinians' rights. But nevertheless, I think in terms of how to go about it, in terms of the policy, the differences have been creating some tensions within the domestic politics in Israel. And this is why the opposition has been gaining more popularity against Netanyahu. Netanyahu is a very experienced politician in Israel. But when we look at his policies, when we look at how, his motivations, they have been mostly fed and fueled by bloodshed in the region. And this is how he has been able to carry his political career to today, because his extremist ideas have found popularity within the domestic politics in Israel, within the public opinion in Israel. And this is why I think he's been able to use this to escape from some of the legal challenges against him. And when we look at his most recent remarks, they are, of course, the statements made within that atmosphere as the elections are approaching, less than a month. We will see how the voters will be shaped by this rhetoric, be it for Netanyahu or the opposition parties.
1: Dr. Mehmet Çelik, thank you so much for that analysis. I'll be right back with you.
0: Thank you.
1: Turkish President Recep Tayyip Erdogan said the AK Party remains committed to the mission it emerged at its founding, stressing that the party will continue renewing itself while preserving its core principles.
2: AK Party, 14 Ağustos 2001'de yoksulların, mağdurların, mazlumların, yolda kalmışların, itilmişlerin, ötelenmişlerin, unutulmuşların partisi olarak yola revan olmuştur. 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
1: Welcome back to the program. Joining me now from the Italian capital is Dr. Valeria Giannotta. Valeria, welcome to Turkish Diplomacy.
2: Hello, good morning. Good morning to both of you. Hi.
3: Hi, Valeria.
1: Valeria, let's talk about Italy. We've been talking about what's happening in our region, but there's something that's very important, and that's Giorgia Meloni. She has previously attended the United Nations General Assembly, but this year she skipped it, and she has also disagreed with Washington over Iran and other issues. Valeria, is Italy trying to take a different approach from the United States?
2: Well, if we look at the decision of our Prime Minister Giorgia Meloni to not attend the United Nations General Assembly this year, formally, it's based on domestic reasons. Actually, Giorgia Meloni did not go to New York. Rather, she preferred to attend the Milano Fashion Week in order to strengthen the, let's say, business side of Italy, considering that we are just running into a new electoral campaign. But when it comes to your question, definitely in the last months, we have seen much more acticism in the relations between Italy and Washington. Also, the statement by President Donald Trump did not please the Italian government and Giorgia Meloni by herself. We saw also along the Ankara NATO summit that Giorgia Meloni arrived late just in order to avoid Donald Trump. So basically, at bilateral level, the relations are still very good. I mean, and the U.S. is the main strategic partner of Italy. But definitely, when it comes to the regional affairs, something seems to change nowadays from the Roma perspective. Overall, when it comes to the American war on Iran, actually, Rome has been trying to mediate between the two sides, being aware that further spillover will have a great impact at domestic level in terms of oil price and fuel price, that still is becoming a very hot potato in the Italian domestic realm. Besides, also I would like to say the perception towards Israel and the Israel war of Gaza has been changing. If not clearly from the governmental side and view, but definitely from the public opinion. And this makes a huge pressure on the government. And also if we look at the recent statement of Antonio Tajani, our Minister of Foreign Affairs, regarding both Iran and regarding sanctions on Israel, he delegates the responsibility to European Union, meaning that something really is changing in terms of perception and in terms of stances. Being understood, however, that the complementarities tying Rome with Tel Aviv and also related to the most enlarged regional affairs are very tight and are very strong. So basically from the Rome perspective now, we are in the need to find a balance. I mean, just contradicting America, not that much, trying to find a sort of strategic autonomy, which is not even that easy, because we have also to balance the European Union stance. So nowadays, we are in this kind of very sensitive and delicate situation.
1: Valeria, there's something that has changed on the domestic level. Italy has now banned burqas and niqabs in school and introduced a 30% limit for pupils with limited Italian. Meloni says these rules are about integration. What is the government trying to achieve with these measures?
2: Look, again, if we need to analyze this issue, we have to put into the more systemic analysis of what's happening nowadays at domestic level in Italy. I mean, just in these hours, by the way, the Italian Prime Minister has been, the Italian Parliament actually, he's called to vote a proposal

0: made by the Italian Prime Minister in order to change the electoral law in Italy. And this is considered also as a sort of trust vote regarding Meloni and Meloni government as well. So this is a very sensitive time, considering that in less than 1 year, we will go to the poll again if this government will stay in power until the end of the mandate. Why I'm saying this? Because nowadays in Italy there are new dynamics. Also, there are new parties and new leaders coming to the stage and basically portraying and supporting a harsher stance when it comes to immigrants and when it comes to the right sentiment of the Italian politics. And Meloni and his Brothers of Italy, which is always tried to moderate the far-right, original far-right stances, trying to occupy the center-right of the political spectrum and trying to mediate also the stances of the other allies within the coalition. Nowadays, in order to avoid the new far-right parties arising, is trying to take back the original stance of the party. When it comes to migration and irregular migration, this has been always the first priority of Meloni's government. But definitely this decision to ban burqas and niqab within the school, and also to put a sort of cap for the migrants attending the Italian school has much to do, of course, with Italians first, but also to the fact that this decision has to compromise with the new emergencies basically coming at the political level. It's a matter mainly of political calculations as well. Being, again, understood that nowadays, overall in the small villages on the north of Italy, where the Brothers of Italy and the League, the other main party, which is posing some risk, basically, to Meloni, in these areas, there are some schools that they are populated by the majority of immigrants or sons of immigrants. And this has been creating, again, some discontent in some part of the public opinion. So basically, we are in this sensitive situation. Meloni is trying to invest a lot in taking back the most rightist stances, the most traditional one that helped her to come to power. And anything she's trying to do, we have to consider in the light of the new coming elections.
1: Valeria, let's talk about challenges. You mentioned about the elections that Italy will hold next year. Now there's one person, Roberto Vannacci, from the National Future Party, Futuro Nazionale in Italian. He is building support on the right. Is Meloni trying to prevent that challenge from gaining more ground? Is that true?
0: Indeed, Umar, what we have been saying since the beginning of our program has much to do with Roberto Vannacci. Roberto Vannacci comes from League, so from Salvini's party, and basically League is still one of the main partners in the coalition government with Forza Italia and Brothers of Italy. Unfortunately, League is losing ground. However, Vannacci, if we look at the poll, is gaining ground. I mean, in the last months, rapidly he got 7-8% of the popular support. And this is challenging Giorgia Meloni. That's why now Brothers of Italy and Giorgia Meloni they are in this kind of critical situation to take back the sympathy of the far-right electorate that traditionally have been supporting Giorgia Meloni. And that was the reason why she came to power. But while she was in power, she had to moderate her stances. However, last Sunday in the city of the southern region of Italy, Reggio Calabria, there was a very peculiar election, and there was a very kind of huge challenge posed by Vannacci to the center-right candidate. Thanks God, I would like to say Vannacci was marginalized, and we see in the last week that these far-right stances by Roberto Vannacci and Futuro Nazionale is decreasing comparing to the last week. But still, I mean,

0: the game is open, and Meloni is investing a lot in staying firmly and steadily in power. We will see also what will happen today in these days after of the parliament vote.
1: Valeria, another interesting development is a few days ago, the CIA warned that Russia could launch drones from commercial ships in the Mediterranean. How seriously are European countries approaching this warning, especially Italy?
0: Well, we took it as an important information, but according to the statement released by our Ministry of Defense, there is not much concrete evidence that we are exposed to risk that much. And also yesterday night, Mark Rutte, the NATO General Secretary, made a statement, regarding this, by ensuring us, as NATO member and European, Central European countries, that anyway we are equipped in order to refrain from any threat posed by Russia. Basically, Mark Rutte referred to the threats that the Kremlin posed towards the ballistic use of nuclear weapons in the enclave in the Baltic Sea. But however, the alert in Europe is still high, but we are kind of not a very red level of alert. We are aware of the threat, of the challenge, but it seems that so far the situation has been under control.
1: Valeria,
2: may I interfere and ask a question? Valeria, you just said that, I think, what you just said about this threat and how it is perceived from Italy, there seemed to be a discrepancy between how the southern European countries perceive this Russian threat versus the central European or even some in the north. Do you think, what you just said is related to that differences in opinion regarding the Russian threat, or realistically there is no Russian threat that is, that needs to be escalating the tensions for Europe?
0: But, this has been an historical difference and discrepancies between the southern part of Europe and the Mediterranean countries, mm-hmm. let's say, in the central and northern European. This is a matter of perception and proximity to the threat. It also was one of the hot issues that it was discussed in Ankara during the last NATO summit as well. Yeah. And therefore, also, Italy, like Spain and some other Mediterranean countries, are investing a lot in strengthening the southern flank of the alliance by, of course, not neglecting the northern and eastern side as well. But when it comes to the northern European countries, of course, they have constantly drones coming over their heads. So the proximity and the perception is totally different than the one that we have here in Rome or in the southern part of Europe.
1: Dr. Valeria Giannotta, thank you so much for being with us on Turkey's Diplomacy. It was a pleasure listening to your analysis.
0: Thank you. Take care. Bye-bye.
1: Dr. Mehmet Çelik, a big thank you to you as well for being with me in the studios.
2: Thank you, Umar.
1: That brings us to the end of our program. Thanks for joining us. Bye for now.

International oil prices rose on Thursday amid market concerns over escalating U.S.-Iran tensions and heightened risks to shipping through the Strait of Hormuz, compounded by disruptions to global refined fuel supplies. According to the Wall Street Journal on Thursday, the United States is sending a third aircraft carrier strike group and up to 10,000 extra troops to the Middle East. The military buildup has increased concerns that tensions between Washington and Tehran could further disrupt oil supplies and shipping in the region. The Strait of Hormuz is a key route for global energy shipments, with a significant share of the world's oil and liquefied natural gas passing through the waterway. The West Texas Intermediate, WTI, for November delivery rose $2.45, or 2.71%, to settle at $92.87 a barrel on the New York Mercantile Exchange. Brent crude for December delivery gained $4.28, or 4.37%, to settle at $102.31 a barrel on the London ICE Futures Exchange.

The Trump administration has told Germany and France to draw down emergency diesel inventories to help to ease global fuel prices or face a potential U.S. diesel export ban, said three people close to the discussions. The warning marks an escalation of pressure on Europe as U.S. President Donald Trump considers a potential diesel export ban to bring down U.S. fuel prices ahead of November's midterm elections. An EU official said the European Commission, Germany, France, Italy, Ireland, and non-EU member Britain were holding a call on Thursday to discuss the possible need to release diesel stocks. Germany and France account for more than a third of the EU's strategic diesel reserves. Diesel prices have surged to record or near record levels in several markets, including in Europe, turning the fuel into a political and economic concern because it underpins trucking, agriculture, and industry. Asked for comment on the Reuters report, the German Economy Ministry said on Thursday it had not been asked by the International Energy Agency to release parts of the nation's strategic oil reserve. As announced in the last week of September, the German government seeks to cushion the effects of the energy price shock caused by the Iran war with a fuel price discount to consumers. The government has temporarily cut Germany's energy tax on diesel and petrol by about 0.17 euros per liter until the end of December. The relief is worth around 1.6 billion euros and is part of a package of measures designed to mitigate the fallout from soaring global prices.

There are two critical factors. Obviously, the first was the invasion by the United States, or the attack by the United States and Israel on Iran, which has led to the shutdown of the Straits of Hormuz. A significant volume of diesel flowed out of that. In addition, the Middle Eastern crudes, the supply of which has been cut back, are the best crude oils for making diesel fuel. So that was the first. The second, and probably more significant one today, has been the attacks by Ukraine on the Russian refineries. Russia exported about 1 million barrels a day of diesel fuel. Countries like Brazil and Turkey, they banned them. And what has happened is that we lost 1 million barrels a day in a market which is around 25 million barrels a day worldwide. This will probably last at least 6 months, depending on how long it takes to restore the Russian refineries from all the attacks by the Ukrainians, and depending on the time at which the Straits of Hormuz is open so that we get diesel cargoes out of the strait again and traffic's back. And I think it'll take 6 months after those two events happen. So we're talking at least 6 months. It could go on for a year. The one country, one big consuming country right now that can do something about it, other two, China eased the pressure on its consumers early in this, after the U.S. attack on Iran, by banning exports, and which that didn't then depress the prices of diesel fuel for Chinese consumers. The United States is discussing banning diesel exports, and that would probably drive prices down significantly. This is terrible for the developing nations. You know, you look at a country like Bangladesh, they're closing factories now because they can't afford the cost of, if it's not

diesel fuel, it's LNG, and it's the same. But there are a number of discussions about how farmers are changing crops in Asia to reduce the use of diesel fuel on pumps, and so on.

The Pentagon has chosen Boeing to build the U.S. Navy's next-generation fighter jets in a contract valued at $20 billion, officials announced Tuesday. The U.S. Navy has awarded Boeing a contract worth more than $20 billion for the full-scale development of the Navy's sixth-generation F/A-XX strike fighter. The contract, awarded under the Next Generation Air Dominance NGAD program, includes multiple test aircraft that will be used for ground testing, airworthiness evaluations, systems testing, and weapons integration. The U.S. Navy contract follows a Monday announcement by NASA that the U.S. Space Agency was planning new missions using Boeing's Starliner spacecraft, the first since the vessel's botched test flight left two astronauts stranded for months at the International Space Station. The announcement marks the second time Boeing has been selected by the Pentagon during the second Trump administration for a sixth-generation weapons system. Boeing was also selected in March of last year to build the Air Force's new stealthy F-47 fighter, giving it two marquee sixth-generation jet contracts in consecutive years. Shares of Boeing rose 2.4% in after-hours trading, while Northrop Grumman dropped 3.6%.

We're coming off a rate of 1.14, which we've had for the last 5 years. So regard ourselves as quite fortunate in that respect, because a lot of people will have seen higher rate shock much sooner. We're now going on to 4.54. So it's a big jump up, and it means that the monthly payments are trebling. So yeah, there'll be some sharp intakes of breath and some belt tightening and sort of looking at what we do over the next period of time. I am worried. Why wouldn't you be when mortgage costs are trebling? But I remain quietly optimistic that we'll see some correction and things come down. I think the key point is there's a hell of a lot of factors at play right now, and so many things that are completely outside of our control. There's inflation in the UK, but there's also the whole global geopolitical situation. So I think best is just to, and I say this to my team, to our customers all the time, but this is what we're doing personally as well, and that sort of plan for the worst and hope for the best. There's a hell of a lot of factors at play here, and I think the rising interest rate climate, not just in the US but in a number of the central banks, alongside the war, alongside world economy, and obviously our own inflation situation, these are all the things that are putting pressure on what happens around rates.

Nike is tightening its cost-cutting drive as the U.S. sportswear giant seeks to emerge from a downturn partly of its own making. The company said a restructuring program would deliver savings of $2.5 billion over the coming years. Job cuts will also form part of the measures, Chief Executive Elliott Hill said in a conference call with analysts after Nike presented its quarterly results on Thursday. Revenue fell 4% year-on-year to $11.2 billion in the latest quarter, while net profit declined 2% to $712 million. Hill said consumers were holding back on spending. For the financial year running until the end of May 2027, Nike expects revenue to fall by a high single-digit percentage. Shares in the company fell by around 4% at one point in after-hours U.S. trading. Nike has been trying to recover from problems linked in part to its own strategy in recent years. The company had increasingly focused on selling directly to consumers, reducing its reliance on traditional retailers. In the United States in particular, rival brands were able to

0: 1 Champions League win, 8 Premier League titles, 4 FA Cup wins, 7 Carabao Cup titles. Sheikh Mansour took over Man City in 2008 through Abu Dhabi United Group. City have since become one of English football's most successful teams. But was some of that success a sham? The charges against Manchester City for the past sort of 3.5 years were being clouded by sort of legalese and technical terms, and nobody was quite sure what they're being accused of. But actually, they found them guilty now of effectively funneling money into the club illegally from their owners using what they describe as a series of sham contracts and payments. So using Emirati companies to inflate sponsorship figures and certain methods and tools they've used to make their outgoings look less as well. This is, of course, is to help them with their financial fair play regulations so they can spend more money in the transfer market by looking more profitable than perhaps they were. Unsurprisingly, perhaps, they say they will be relentless in proving their innocence. They say that this thing is a nonsense.
1: A document has been made public.
0: Ferran Soriano, the chief executive, said that the independent commission brought into the Premier League's conspiracy theory against them. They say they'll leave no stone unturned in proving their innocence and will use, you know, every legal means at their disposal to do so. Britain's Prime Minister Andy Burnham said he would be really concerned if City lost their Abu Dhabi owners following this finding. And he praised them as a major partner in the regeneration of Manchester and the club's rise into a global force. He said it'd be wrong for him to intervene in the Premier League disciplinary process or reach any conclusions while City continue to contest those findings. And of course, he's a big Everton fan, and he drew parallels with Everton's point deduction, saying he still believed Everton had been treated unfairly in that case and cautioned everyone against rushing to judgment in this City hearing. It's very hard to say what role politics will play in this. It's clearly much, much bigger than football. There are huge trade deals and arms deals between the UK and the Emirates. So the interests in this case go way beyond the football field. There's been no punishment announced yet, no sanction. City have got until Friday to lodge an appeal against this charge, this allegation or finding. There seems very little doubt that they'll do so. Legal opinion seems to be split, some saying there's no point in imposing any sanction now before what's likely to be a long, drawn-out appeal process. Some people are saying this could last years, not days or weeks or months, but years. But Richard Masters, the CEO of the Premier League, has said that what they want to do now is move swiftly to reach a resolution. Be anything from financial penalties, which seem unlikely and a bit mere given the scale and extent of the allegations and the charges, right the way down to kicking Manchester City out of the Football League or out of the Premier League, down into the Football League, if indeed the Football League would accept them. People, unsurprisingly, have been fairly taciturn and tight-lipped about this. We did approach a number of senior executives from Premier League clubs who were meeting in Copenhagen at the European Clubs Association's General Assembly, and nobody is willing to say anything or break cover right now. Perhaps not surprising given City's stance about legally defending their reputation. Football and sport are no strangers to hyperbole, but it probably isn't a stretch to say this is the biggest scandal. It was, of course, Juventus were relegated in 2006 when they were found to try to influence the appointment of referees. But you'd have to go back more than 100 years to find a similar case to this, really, when Leeds City were kicked out of the Football League and dissolved back in 1919. That was for making illegal payments during the war years to players, where they were also found to have obfuscated and lied to the commissioner, not told the truth. Since then, there hasn't been a case, certainly not of this scale and of a club this size, being found guilty of such misdemeanors.

The USS Theodore Roosevelt will join the USS George H.W. Bush and USS George Washington in the region by the end of November, the Wall Street Journal and news portal Axios reported. The Roosevelt left its home port in San Diego on Sunday, the outlets reported. Vessels from the USS Machin Island Amphibious Ready Group were also deployed on Monday. Together, the vessels can carry more than 9,000 troops. Axios, citing an unnamed U.S. official, said it was yet to be determined whether the Roosevelt would replace one of the carriers already in the Middle East or be an additional deployment. If all three carriers stay, it would take the U.S. presence in the Middle East to its highest level since April, the Wall Street Journal said. The move came as U.S. President Donald Trump said increased military strikes against Iran were possible after the November midterm elections in an interview with Time magazine. The U.S. and Israel launched their war against Iran at the end of February, carrying out extensive airstrikes across the country. The simmering conflict remains unresolved, with negotiations stalled for months. A key point of contention is control over the Strait of Hormuz, a crucial route for global energy supplies.

Iran-backed Houthis rebels clashed with government forces overnight into Thursday in residential neighborhoods in eastern Taiz, located about 100 kilometers from Mocha, which the Houthis seized last month. A main road linking Taiz and Aden was cut off due to the latest clashes. Al Thawra Hospital, located a few kilometers from the clashes, received 6 bodies and 35 wounded people Thursday, according to hospital manager Abdul Rahman Al Sabri. The official told the Associated Press by phone Thursday the number of dead and wounded was similar to those in early September when fighting was intense before clashes de-escalated. Renewed violence in Yemen has killed hundreds and displaced tens of thousands. The Houthis captured the strategic city of Mocha and a number of Red Sea islands last month, extending their reach to the key maritime waterway of the Bab el-Mandeb Strait. It was the Houthis' biggest land grab in years and ended a 2022 ceasefire that largely stopped major fighting in Yemen's 12-year civil war.

Turkish Foreign Ministry on Thursday strongly condemned an attack by Yemen's Houthi group on civilian infrastructure serving the Prophet's Mosque in Saudi Arabia. In a statement, the ministry said, in a statement, "We strongly condemn the Houthis' attack on civilian infrastructure serving the Prophet's Mosque in Medina." These provocative attacks, which threaten Saudi Arabia's sovereignty and security and target the sacred values of the Islamic world, must end immediately and unconditionally, it added. The ministry also reiterated Turkish support for Saudi Arabia and urged restraint amid regional tensions. "We reiterate our strong support for Saudi Arabia and emphasize the need to avoid steps that would further escalate tensions in the region." According to a spokesman from the Saudi-led coalition in Yemen, Houthis' Tuesday attack knocked transformer out of service but did not disrupt electricity grid on Medina Power Station. The coalition spokesman said the attack targeted the Taiba Electricity Distribution Station at 5:11 a.m. local time on Tuesday. He added the attack knocked one transformer out of service but did not affect the electricity grid. The facility provides electricity to the Prophet's Mosque in Medina. The Houthis denied involvement in the attack. The Yemeni Houthi group said that Saudi Arabia carried out airstrikes on the capital Sana'a and the provinces of Sada'a, Taiz, and Amran. According to media reports, Saudi warplanes targeted Sana'a and several locations across the three provinces. Separately, Yemen's military said 27 airstrikes targeted Houthi positions and gathering points in the southwestern province of Taiz. Yemen has been gripped by civil war since the Houthi

Houthi seized Sana'a and several provinces in September 2014. The Saudi-led coalition has supported Yemen's internationally recognized government since March 2015.

0: As far Houthis are concerned, there is absolutely no doubt in our mind that Houthis are committing aggression or against Saudi Arabia, and we are there to help Saudi Arabia in any conflict, whether it is coming from Houthis or a country or any other outfit which threatens Saudi Arabia's security. We'll be there to defend them. There's absolutely no doubt about it. I'm not going into detail, but obviously when I say that we are bound by this arrangement to defend Saudi Arabia, that means whatever means are available at our disposal, they'll be available to Saudi Arabia also. I think that's a categorical statement. You cannot, once you start a conflict, you cannot control the outcome of that conflict. You cannot control the trajectory of that conflict. And conflict, it has its own mechanism to multiply, to expand, and that is what is happening. You know, now Saudi Arabia on one side, Persian Gulf, now the other side has also engulfed Saudi Arabian coast on the Red Sea. As far as Houthis are concerned, they are enemies of Saudi Arabia. Any enemy of Saudi Arabia is enemy of Pakistan. So that should be very clear. And Iranians are not accepting them as their proxy. You know, some of these proxies, they become rogue. I don't have to go into history. I can give you multiple examples of that. Some country, A, B, or C, they launch a proxy. And then proxy has its own way of multiplying and then becoming a rogue entity.
1: Every morning, Errol and his classmates walk long distances through the mountains of Hajja Governorate, northwestern Yemen, to reach their classroom without walls, desks, or blackboards. A simple wooden board is all these children have to keep their education going.
2: We are displaced, and we study here under the trees. We have no books or school supplies. We come to this place, which we consider our school, every day. My classmates and I come here so we can learn.
1: Classes for displaced children continue here thanks to volunteer teachers. But as more students join, the need for additional support and resources is growing.
3: We have had to teach the students under the trees and wherever we can. Thanks to God, we have been able to continue the education process. The number of students increases every day, and more children keep coming because of the large number of displaced people.
1: Such outdoor classrooms are not uncommon. A decade of war has caused widespread damage to Yemen's education system.
4: Airstrikes have led to the destruction of more than 3,000 schools. Many have been completely destroyed, and others only partially damaged. Some schools have been turned into shelters for displaced people.
1: The crisis goes beyond the schools. Around 3.7 million children are out of school.
5: That many male and female students have dropped out of education, and that many teachers have left the education sector, will have a negative impact on the country's economy. A workforce that lacks education cannot be relied on to help build this country.
6: One Palestinian was killed when Israel, despite the ongoing ceasefire, carried out a strike on a police checkpoint in Al-Mawasi, west of the city of Khan Yunis in the southern Gaza Strip. Following the strike, the body was brought to Nasser Medical Complex. The strike is the latest in a recurring pattern of Israeli attacks on police checkpoints in the Al-Mawasi.

Gassi area, which has been struck repeatedly throughout the ceasefire period, despite being designated as part of a humanitarian zone earlier in the war. Previous strikes on checkpoints in the same area have killed multiple people at a time, including police officers and civilians, according to Palestinian medical sources and local reporting. The Israeli military has previously said such strikes target Hamas-linked operatives or command structures it says violate the ceasefire. While Palestinian officials have accused Israel of targeting police and civil infrastructure despite the truce. The attack adds to the overall toll in Gaza since the ceasefire took effect in October 2025. According to health officials in the territory, more than 1,400 Palestinians have been killed by Israeli fire since the truce began.

Russia said on Friday that its forces carried out early morning strikes against infrastructure and maritime vessels serving Ukrainian troops, while Ukraine reported striking key Russian targets, including drone control posts and troop concentration areas over the past 24 hours. In a daily report, the Russian Defense Ministry said Russian forces hit a facility at Izmail Port in southern Ukraine's Odessa region, used for receiving, storing, and transporting military supplies and fuel for the Ukrainian military. The targets also included a dry cargo ship carrying Ukrainian military cargo, a road rail bridge providing logistical support for Ukrainian forces, and a power substation in the Kiev region. Over the previous 24-hour period, Russian troops took control of three more settlements in the Kharkiv and Sumy regions in northeastern Ukraine, said the report. On the same day, the General Staff of the Armed Forces of Ukraine released battlefield updates as of 0800 local time, reporting 207 combat engagements along front lines over the past day. Ukraine's Air Force, missile, and artillery units struck key Russian targets, including drone control posts and troop concentration areas, it said. In addition, the General Staff reported that Ukrainian forces launched an early morning attack against an oil refinery in southwestern Russia's Volgograd region.

Ukraine has deployed its domestically developed FP-7 tactical ballistic missile in combat for the first time, Ukrainian President Zelensky said, without providing details about when or where the missile was used. Zelensky shared an image of a missile being launched and said Ukraine's next step would be to scale up production. The announcement comes as Ukraine has sought to expand its domestic production of weapons and reduce its reliance on military supplies from Western allies during its war with Russia. The FP-7 is a tactical ballistic missile developed by Ukrainian defense company Firepoint. The company has previously said the missile was undergoing testing as Ukraine worked to bring domestically produced ballistic weapons into service. Ukrainian president has repeatedly called for greater domestic weapons production as Ukraine faces continued Russian missile and drone attacks. Thursday's announcement did not provide information about the results of the reported combat use or whether the missile struck its intended target.

0: If it comes to a direct attack on the Russian Federation, specifically targeting Kaliningrad or perhaps other territories, then the question of the Russian Federation using all the weaponry at its disposal will inevitably and immediately appear on the agenda. This is not intimidation. It is a response to attempts to intimidate us. After all, we are not the ones formulating these statements by Western and European politicians regarding the necessity, possibility, and preparation for a war with Russia in 2029 or 2030. We hear this from the other side constantly. And then there are concrete actions, one military exercise after another in the Baltic Sea, followed by attempts to detain our ships and vessels. We understand that we would be facing an adversary twice our size in terms of numbers. They possess immense economic and military potential. Yes, we would have limited forces and resources to counter such a threat. We would have to leverage our competitive advantages in this struggle. What are they? The fact is, we hold these competitive advantages in our means of self-defense. Yes, of course, France and Great Britain are nuclear powers. We fully understand and acknowledge that. But no one else possesses the kind of strike capabilities that Russia has today. And that is our competitive advantage.
1: Это наше конкурентное преимущество.
2: Well, we're going to be prepared for whatever it is. And what we have been very clear in communicating back to the Russian side is that we are a defensive alliance. We will defend every inch of NATO territory. But at the same time, we are not offensive oriented. We are not looking to attack Russia or anywhere way put, you know, sort of its interests in compromise. And so I think this is, a situation where because of the lack of success on the battlefield in Ukraine, I think Russia is trying to lash out. But ultimately, you know, we are prepared and we will be prepared and we'll continue to even be more ready tomorrow than we are today. And so I think we're NATO and our allies are in an improving position as it is deterring and defending the alliance. Yeah, well, obviously, it's a very dynamic environment, and we are working very closely to make sure that everyone hardens their critical infrastructure, that they're resilient, that societies are prepared, and that that is a top of mind issue going forward. But we also, you know, need to continue to understand that the reason the Russians appear to be wanting to increase the hybrid activity within NATO territory is because, you know, NATO has been and our allies have been doing a lot to support Ukraine, and it's only natural that Russia is trying to inflict, you know, consequences for that support. But the answer is not to back away. The answer is more support for Ukraine and Europe providing that, because this is, you know, this is a ultimately a fight on the European continent.
3: The war in Ukraine is a human rights catastrophe that is growing and intensifying by the week, causing unfathomable pain to civilians and threatening an even greater disaster across the entire region. We need urgent action to end it in line with the United Nations Charter and international law. Against a backdrop of unceasing brutality, our recent report found shocking levels of sexual violence against civilians and prisoners of war. The Russian Federation is using these abhorrent acts to torture, intimidate, and coerce individuals and communities. The Russian Federation, as the aggressor, is inflicting immense suffering on Ukrainians. The Russian leadership should also consider what this war is doing to their own society, which is sinking deeper into fear, denial, and a militarized economy that puts death and destruction ahead of health care and education. I'm shocked by the lack of empathy at display. I'm alarmed by human rights violations linked to the presence of fighters from third countries in the war. My staff have interviewed prisoners of war from 36 countries who are held by Ukraine. Many said they were deceived into joining the Russian forces.

Our humanitarian colleagues tell us that continued tensions and sporadic violence in the country's border with Pakistan continues to endanger civilians. Our colleagues at the UN Assistance Mission in Afghanistan confirmed that at least 10 civilians were killed, most of them children, and 9 others injured in airstrikes carried out earlier today in the provinces of Kunar and Helmand. So far in 2026, the mission has documented more than 1,100 civilian deaths and injuries in Afghanistan from cross-border armed violence. The UN mission calls for its calls for de-escalation, dialogue, and respect for international law to avoid further civilian harm. Obviously, civilians must be protected there, as they need to be protected everywhere.

0: we and our humanitarian partners, separately in the province of Nangarhar, our humanitarian colleagues tell us that an abandoned mortar round reportedly exploded on Tuesday while being handled by four children, killing three of them and injuring the other. Explosive ordnance in Afghanistan continues to pose a serious risk to civilians, particularly children, as you can imagine. The Department of Safety and Security of the UN has recorded 64 explosive remnants of war and unexploded ordnance incidents in the eastern region so far this year, resulting in 64 civilian casualties. Afghanistan remains one of the countries with the highest casualty rates from unexploded ordnances globally. We and our partners continue to support the risk education, clearance and assistance to communities impacted by explosive hazards, but severe underfunding is affecting our work on mine action. Overall, this year, $1.7 billion humanitarian needs and response plan for Afghanistan is only 30% funded, which means that we only have $537 million received. Funding gaps are already forcing our partners to suspend aid in some areas as families face food insecurity, climate shocks, limited access to basic services.
1: Pakistan's effort to keep supporters of jailed former Prime Minister Imran Khan out of the capital has led to a pileup of shipping containers in the nation's main port of Karachi, 1,400 kilometers away. Truckers are refusing to drive north for fear their vehicles will be seized and the containers used to barricade Islamabad ahead of an October 4th march on the city planned by Khan's Pakistan Tehreek-e-Insaf, opposition party. Steel shipping containers, packed with sand and welded together, have lined the roads into Islamabad for weeks in preparations against a march postponed from September 27th to demand Khan's release from prison. The former cricket star was jailed in 2023 after being ousted by Parliament. All convictions but one have been suspended or overturned, with appeals pending. Pakistan's Home, Information, Commerce, and Finance ministries did not respond to requests for comment. Punjab Police and the Provincial Home Department also did not respond. The containers are positioned ready for placement at key entry points into Islamabad, a capital region larger than the Southeast Asian city-state of Singapore. Police requisitioned more than 2,000 vehicles in September ahead of the march, they added, many still loaded with cargo and held for days with little or no compensation. Their reluctance is leaving containers to pile up at Pakistan's main trade gateway of Karachi,

0: A vehicle drove into a crowd standing on a road to cheer on the Newcastle Knights rugby team in north of Sydney, injuring 10 people, including several children. Two of the injured, a 5-year-old girl and a 67-year-old man, were in critical condition, and the other 8 were in stable condition at a hospital, according to New South Wales police. Those in stable condition included another 5-year-old girl and a 2-year-old girl.
1: Tragically, a car accident has happened here at the roundabout, and 10 people have been injured. Two of those people are critically injured, and the other 8 are also injured and have all been taken to John Hunter Hospital.
0: Police said they arrested the 18-year-old man driving the vehicle and were investigating what happened.
2: Unfortunately, a young 18-year-old P-plater driving erratically has lost control of the vehicle and gone into the crowd.
0: They said the crash was not believed to be related to terrorism. Thousands had been cheering the team on this week as they trained. Another large crowd was on the street Saturday morning to see the team bus off ahead of the Rugby League finals match on Sunday.

Firecrackers were launched at French Riot Police in the Paris suburb of Pantin on Friday as they clashed with student protesters demanding better learning conditions and increased funding for schools. About 400 schools in France were expected to remain

0: closed on Friday after the protests over education-related grievances turned violent in some places. The protests against teacher shortages and dilapidated school buildings erupted in the Paris region last month, but have turned increasingly violent as they spread nationwide, with dozens injured and police making hundreds of arrests. The protesting students say classrooms are overcrowded and there are not enough teachers. The government has said the protests are irresponsible, but the difficulties in high schools should be acknowledged and addressed. The demonstrations and blockades, which began last week, have become a political flashpoint at a sensitive moment for the government, which announced a series of deeply unpopular spending cuts in its 2027 budget on Thursday.
1: Nous n'avons pas de chiffres de lycées bloqués ce matin, pas encore. En revanche, nous aurons un peu plus de...
2: So yes, we now have a situation that has deteriorated because in fact the movement has changed in nature. It has very clearly been taken hostage by violent small groups, and that is what we must put a stop to. What matters now is making sure our children are no longer on the streets because they are in danger. At this point, we had 65 staff members injured, including 40 principals. So I've been calling them one by one to check in on them and offer my support. Most of them tell me that the people standing in front of them weren't their students at the time of the violent incidents. There are violent individuals. This has also been documented by territorial intelligence, who are holding the movement hostage, infiltrating groups of high school students, and then, of course, some students follow suit. But initially, there aren't necessarily any violent high school students, or at least very few.
1: Mais au départ, on n'a pas forcément de lycéens violents.

Protesters said they would return to the streets across Spain and press on with their encampment in Madrid after a government bid to answer their complaints about a mounting housing crisis was rejected by Parliament on Friday. Crowds gathered outside the assembly chanting, "Your profits, our misery," as lawmakers voted down the minority government's decree that had been drawn up to address mass anger over the eviction of an 87-year-old woman. The legislation had sought to ban evictions of vulnerable tenants until 2030, impose a 2-year rent freeze extension for existing leases, and introduce tighter rules for short-term rentals. Protesters on Friday said they were teared and disappointed by this turn of events, but ready to keep fighting as long as they had to. One of the protesters camped out in Madrid, Maria Valeron, said, "We're not going to settle for the crumbs they always give us." The proposed legislation failed after lawmakers from Catalan separatist party Junts, a sometime ally of the left-wing government, joined the opposition in voting it down, arguing that the proposals would exacerbate matters by reducing housing supply. The tenants' union, which had driven the protest, said it would press on with plans for more mass rallies for Saturday, piling pressure on the coalition. The decree failed with 178 votes against and 172 in favor. The eviction of pensioner Mary Carmen Abascal last week triggered protests across Spain. Young people pitched tents in Madrid's central square and other cities for almost a week, bringing back memories of anti-austerity sit-ins sparked by the global financial crisis in 2008 to 12.

protesters have clashed with police in Chile over the government's planned cuts to the education budget. Demonstrators took to the streets to oppose the proposed reductions as tensions escalated during the protests. Protesters demand that the administration of far-right President José Antonio Kast to turn down his 2027 budget bill, which introduces cuts to public education. Kast filed the bill on Wednesday, a budget the presidency said is focused on growth, employment security, protecting children, and government aids. The bill plans to allocate $176 billion to education.

0: Union leaders said the government's austerity policies threatened social gains achieved by Chileans. Student groups organized the protest despite the full details of CAST's first budget remaining unclear. Police reported that 17 people were arrested. About 6,000 people took part in the protest, most of them marching peacefully.
1: Ziraat Bank is with you all around the world.

0: The Group of Seven, in coordination with the International Energy Agency, will release up to 100 million barrels of diesel and other oil reserves over the next 4 months in efforts to bring down oil prices. G7 leaders held a virtual meeting earlier in the day to address growing energy security challenges. According to the statement, the G7 will coordinate maintenance schedules across refineries to prevent simultaneous capacity shutdowns and temporarily increase utilization rates where feasible. The group also encourages engagement with countries holding significant refining capacities to boost global production of refined products, particularly diesel. The statement also reaffirmed the G7's commitment to refrain from export restrictions on energy and energy products between G7 countries and called on all producers to refrain from imposing bans that could exacerbate market tensions. U.S. President Donald Trump said that Europe has just agreed to release a massive amount of their heavily stocked diesel oil, adding that the process will begin immediately. Trump has pressured European countries to release some of their diesel reserves as he considers banning U.S. exports of the fuel. The G7 consists of the United States, Britain, France, Germany, Italy, Canada, and Japan.
1: Europe has a lot of diesel, and they're going to be making a major world contribution, and so are we. And we're not going to be doing the export ban. We're going to be doing what we're supposed to do. But I did ask them, and we're going to have a lot of oil. Very shortly, as soon as Iran ends, which won't be long, not going to be long, you're going to have oil go down to the price it was before, maybe even lower than I got it at the beginning. Now, we have a very good relationship with Europe. They wanted to do it because they have a lot of diesel. They use diesel. And they had a lot of diesel. I said it would be great if you put it out to the market. They did it. And
2: that's it. Mr. President, is a diesel export ban officially off the table now that you're getting supply from Europe?
1: Well, we were never going to do it. I don't think we're. But basically, Europe was great because they're putting a lot of diesel oil out there. They have diesel. They use diesel disproportionately more than most. And they did a great job.
2: And Mr. President,
3: there are two critical factors. Obviously, the first was the invasion by the United States, or the attack by the United States and Israel on Iran, which has led to the shutdown of the Straits of Hormuz. A significant volume of diesel flowed out of that. In addition, the Middle Eastern crudes, the supply of which has been cut back, are the best crude oils for making diesel fuel. So that was the first. The second, and probably more significant one today, has been the attacks by Ukraine on the Russian refineries. Russia exported about 1 million barrels a day of diesel fuel. Countries like Brazil and Turkey, they banned them. And what has happened is that we lost 1 million barrels a day in a market which is around 25 million barrels a day worldwide. This will probably last at least 6 months. Depending on how long it takes to restore the Russian refineries from all the attacks by the Ukrainians, and depending on the time at which the Straits of Hormuz is open so that we get diesel cargoes out of the strait again and traffic's back. And I think it'll take 6 months after those two events happen. So we're talking at least 6 months. It could go on for a year. The one country, one big consuming country right now that can do something about it, other two, China eased the pressure on its consumers early in this, after the U.S. attack on Iran, by banning exports, and that then depressed the prices of diesel fuel for Chinese consumers. The United States is discussing banning diesel exports, and that would probably drive prices down significantly. This is terrible for the developing nations. You know, you look at a country like Bangladesh; they're closing factories now because they can't get afford the cost of it. If it's not diesel fuel, it's LNG, and it's the same. But there are a number of discussions about how farmers are changing crops in Asia to reduce the use of diesel fuel on pumps and so on.
4: The U.S. economy added far fewer jobs than expected in September, and Labor Day may be partly to blame. Employers added just 29,000 jobs last month, according to a closely watched report from the Labor Department. That's less than a third of the 90,000 jobs economists had forecast. Some economists think the timing of the holiday may have played a role, as payrolls tend to underperform when Labor Day falls later in the month, as it did this year on September 7th. But look past the headline number, and the job market still looks steady. No sign of widespread layoffs. First-time jobless claims are near multi-decade lows, helped by strong corporate profits and resilient demand. The unemployment rate did rise to 4.2% from 4.1% in August, but that's mostly because more people started looking for work, which is usually a healthy sign. Still, there are cracks. July and August were revised down by a combined 60,000 jobs, and July now shows an outright loss. Economists also warn that the war in Iran could start weighing on hiring by the end of the year and into 2027 through higher energy prices and strained supply chains. Meanwhile, salaries have not kept up with the cost of living, notes Mark Hamrick, chief economic analyst for the Hamrick Brief.
5: The reality is that when we look at average hourly earnings up 3% over the past year, that's the weakest gain in 5 years. But more importantly, there is this gap between worker pay broadly measured and the inflation rate, which was up 3.4% over the past year. And so those things, I do think, are sources of tension for everyday Americans who see the price of gasoline and the high inflation rate leading to a continuation of elevated prices.
4: Friday's data showing a slowdown in job gains now gives the Federal Reserve more reason to wait before raising interest rates again to fight inflation. Traders now see just a 20% chance that the Fed will hike rates at its policy meeting later this month. U.S. stocks rallied on Friday, with the Dow gaining 0.5%, the S&P 500 adding about 0.75%, and the Nasdaq climbing more than 1%. Megacap stocks helped lead Friday's gains, with Nvidia closing higher and Tesla jumping almost 5%. Jed Ellerbrook, portfolio manager at Argent Capital Management, said recent volatility in the tech sector should give way to fourth quarter gains.
6: We've gone from periods where kind of like an all-time momentum market led by the tech and data center companies from April, May, and June, and then just a really sharp reversal to the opposite of that in July and August. September was like somewhere in the middle, and it feels like now here in October before earnings season begins, the market is again appreciating and wanting more of the tech and data center CapEx beneficiary companies ahead of what's going to be an exceptionally strong earnings season from those tech companies here in three weeks.
4: But shares of data storage providers fell, with Western Digital and Seagate Technology both tumbling about 10%. The plunge came after a report that Japanese technology group Toshiba plans to double its production capacity for hard disk drives used in AI data centers within fiscal 2027. Elsewhere in the market, shares of Nike stumbled more than 3% after the sportswear company forecast a surprise steep drop in annual revenue due to weakness in China, announced job cuts, and decided to shake up its global business divisions. Meanwhile, weaker than anticipated jobs data lowered expectations for a rate hike from the Federal Reserve this month to around 20%, according to CME's FedWatch tool.

0: The Pentagon has chosen Boeing to build the U.S. Navy's next-generation fighter jets in a contract valued at $20 billion, officials announced Tuesday. The U.S. Navy has awarded Boeing a contract worth more than $20 billion for the full-scale development of the Navy's sixth-generation F/A-XX strike fighter. The contract, awarded under the Next Generation Air Dominance NGAD program, includes multiple test aircraft that will be used for ground testing, airworthiness evaluations, systems testing, and weapons integration. The U.S. Navy contract follows a Monday announcement by NASA that the U.S. Space Agency was planning new missions using Boeing's Starliner spacecraft, the first since the vessel's botched test flight left two astronauts stranded for months at the International Space Station. The announcement marks the second time Boeing has been selected by the Pentagon during the second Trump administration for a sixth-generation weapons system. Boeing was also selected in March of last year to build the Air Force's new stealthy F-47 fighter, giving it two marquee sixth-generation jet contracts in consecutive years. Shares of Boeing rose 2.4% in after-hours trading, while Northrop Grumman dropped 3.6%.
1: Xerox Bank is with you all around the world.

0: Fenerbahce Tarfon beat Dubai Basketball 76-66 on Friday to maintain their perfect EuroLeague start with a third consecutive victory. Both teams entered the round three game with 2-0 records, but Fenerbahce made the stronger start on their home court. The Turkish side led 14-10 midway through the opening quarter before extending their advantage to 26-14 at the end of the period. Fenerbahce continued to control the game early in the second quarter, building a 35-20 lead. Dubai responded before halftime, cutting the deficit to 3 points as Fenerbahce went into the break 42-39 ahead. Both teams struggled offensively in the third quarter, which ended with Fenerbahce holding a 55-51 advantage. Dubai completed their comeback to level the game at 61-61 with 4:45 remaining. But Fenerbahce tightened their defense down the stretch, holding Dubai to just 5 more points as they pulled away for a 76-66 victory. Marcus Bingham led Fenerbahce with 20 points and 8 rebounds, while Ali Okobo scored 18 points for Dubai. The result moved Fenerbahce to 3-0, while Dubai suffered their first defeat of the EuroLeague season.
1: Seconds run off it, and now the Rangers enter the zone with speed. The pass across from Cooley.
0: Dylan Garand made 23 saves for his first career shutout, and the New York Rangers spoiled the Detroit Red Wings opener with a 2-0 victory on Friday. Garand was making his first start after going 2-0-1 in 3 appearances with the Rangers last season. Sean Durzi scored on a first period power play, and Ely Tolvanen added an empty netter. New York was already playing its third game of the season and second of a back-to-back. The Rangers were coming off a 5-1 home win over Tampa Bay on Thursday that featured a goal by goaltender Igor Shesterkin. The Red Wings began the season without 2 prominent players. Former captain Dylan Larkin, who has requested a trade, has an upper body injury and was placed on injured reserve retroactive to August 15th. Restricted free agent Simon Edvinson, one of Detroit's top defensemen, remains

0: Signed amid stalled negotiations. Larkin, wearing street clothes, was booed during pregame introductions. Some disenchanted fans chanted, "Sell the team," after Dursey's goal, directing their venom at owner Chris Illich. The fans became more supportive once the home team put some pressure on Garand and Wings forward Marco Casper fought Dursey midway through the second period. John Gibson made 19 saves for Detroit.
1: Well, they had a couple of cracks at the end.
0: Leo Carlson had a goal and an assist. Lucas Dostal made 27 saves, and the Anaheim Ducks opened the season by holding off the Vegas Golden Knights 4-3 on Friday night. The teams met last season in the second round of the playoffs, with Vegas winning in six games and going on to win the Western Conference. The Golden Knights opened Tuesday night at home with a 5-2 victory over Chicago. Carlson set up Beckett Seneca's goal with 8 seconds left in the first period, then scored at 7:03 of the second to cap a three-goal burst for a 4-0 lead. Alex Killorn and Jeff Mellott also scored. Shea Theodore, Thomas Hertl, and Braden Bowman scored for Vegas in the third period, with Bowman connecting with 2:50 left. Hertl struck on a power play. Carter Hart stopped 16 shots for the Golden Knights.
2: One Champions League win, 8 Premier League titles, 4 FA Cup wins, 7 Carabao Cup titles. Sheikh Mansour took over Man City in 2008 through Abu Dhabi United Group. City have since become one of English football's most successful teams. But was some of that success a sham?
3: The charges against Manchester City for the past sort of 3.5 years were being clouded by sort of legalese and technical terms, and nobody was quite sure what they're being accused of. But actually, they found them guilty now of effectively funneling money into the club illegally from their owners, using what they describe as a series of sham contracts and payments. So using Emirati companies to inflate sponsorship figures and certain methods and tools they've used to make their outgoings look less as well. This is, of course, is to help them with their financial fair play regulations, so they can spend more money in the transfer market by looking more profitable than perhaps they were. Unsurprisingly, perhaps, they say they will be relentless in proving their innocence. They say that this thing is a nonsense.
4: A document has been made public.
3: Ferran Soriano, the chief executive, said that the independent commission brought into the Premier League's conspiracy theory against them. They say they'll leave no stone unturned in proving their innocence and will use, you know, every legal means at their disposal to do so.
2: Britain's Prime Minister Andy Burnham said he would be really concerned if City lost their Abu Dhabi owners following this finding. And he praised them as a major partner in the regeneration of Manchester and the club's rise into a global force. He said it'd be wrong for him to intervene in the Premier League disciplinary process or reach any conclusions while City continue to contest those findings. And of course, he's a big Everton fan, and he drew parallels with Everton's point deduction, saying he still believed Everton had been treated unfairly in that case, and cautioned everyone against rushing to judgment in this City hearing. It's very hard to say what role politics will play in this. It's clearly much, much bigger than football. There are huge trade deals and arms deals between the UK and the Emirates. So the interests in this case go way beyond the football field.
3: There's been no punishment announced yet, no sanction. City have got until Friday to lodge an appeal against this charge, this allegation or finding. There seems very little doubt that they'll do so. Legal opinion seems to be split, some saying there's no point in imposing any sanction now before what's likely to be a long, drawn-out appeal process. Some people are saying this could last years, not days or weeks or months, but years. But Sir Richard Masters, the CEO of the Premier League, has said that what they want to do now is move swiftly to reach a resolution. Be anything from financial penalties, which seem unlikely and a bit mere given the scale and extent of the allegations and the charges, right the way down to kicking Manchester City out of the Football League, or out of the Premier League, down into the Football League, if indeed the Football League would accept them. People, unsurprisingly, have been fairly taciturn and tight-lipped about this. We did approach a number of senior executives from Premier League clubs who were meeting in Copenhagen at the European Clubs Association's General Assembly, and nobody is willing to say anything or break cover right now. Perhaps not surprising given City

Hello, I'm Su Doza with your global weather update. Let's start. We begin in Europe, where light clouds continue to sweep quickly across the region. Bucharest will be partly cloudy, reaching 21 degrees. Athens is cloudy at 21 as well. Farther west, temperatures have started to fall. Moscow is cloudy at 12 degrees, and London has similar weather at 20. Across the Balkans, autumn has begun. Zagreb is partly cloudy at 22 degrees, while Sarajevo has similar weather at 21. It's getting warmer for the Middle East, though. Beirut is rainy at 26 degrees, and Gaza is partly cloudy at 29. In South Asia, Baku is at 24 degrees, and New Delhi is sunny at 35. Farther east, Shanghai is cloudy at 22, while Jakarta is partly cloudy at 33. Across Africa, Tripoli is sunny at 26 degrees, Cape Town is cloudy at 19. In North America, Mexico City will be rainy at 22 degrees, New York has similar weather for today. In South America, Rio de Janeiro is rainy at 30 degrees, while Santiago has similar weather at 18. Across Oceania, Sydney will be cloudy and Melbourne is rainy at 15 degrees. That's the latest global weather update. Stay tuned for more news and forecasts here on ANews. I would like to

You're watching A-News. I'm Elif Saatçıoğlu and we're broadcasting live from Istanbul. Let's start the bulletin with the headlines. Israeli strikes continue to kill Palestinian civilians across Gaza, deepening the devastation in the enclave as Palestinian officials say the attacks, starvation and destruction are compounding an already catastrophic humanitarian crisis. The United States plans to deploy a third aircraft carrier strike group to the Middle East amid rising tensions, according to media reports citing U.S. officials. The G7 has announced 100 million barrels of oil and diesel will be released to ease supply concerns that have caused prices to skyrocket.

0: Palestinians in Gaza rushed to pull out people from under the rubble after an Israeli airstrike targeted an apartment building in Gaza City, killing several early on Saturday.
1: The Israeli army killed several Palestinians and wounded dozen in the Gaza Strip on Saturday in Tel Aviv's continuing violations of a ceasefire in place since October 2025. Four women, including two Christians and a young man, were among the victims of an Israeli airstrike that targeted a residential apartment in western Gaza City. Local sources and eyewitnesses also said that Israeli warplanes launched at least two missiles at an apartment in the Asala residential building early Saturday, destroying the targeted apartment and causing extensive damage to neighboring homes. In the southern Gaza Strip, Israeli artillery carried out intense shelling of areas south and east of the city of Khan Yunis and north of Rafah, accompanied by heavy gunfire in those areas. In central Gaza, Israeli military vehicles opened heavy fire on areas east of the Burej refugee camp. According to the Gaza Health Ministry, as of Thursday, Israeli violations of the ceasefire agreement had killed at least 1,400 Palestinians and injured 5,000 others. Since October 2023, Israel has killed more than 74,000 Palestinians and injured over 175,000 in the Gaza Strip, according to Palestinian figures, while around 90% of the territory's infrastructure has been destroyed.
0: The United States plans to deploy a third aircraft carrier strike group to the Middle East amid rising tensions, according to media reports citing U.S. officials.
1: The USS Theodore Roosevelt will join the USS George H.W. Bush and USS George Washington in the region by the end of November, the Wall Street Journal and news portal Axios reported. The Roosevelt left its home port in San Diego on Sunday, the outlets reported. Vessels from the USS Mackinac Island Amphibious Ready Group were also deployed on Monday. Together, the vessels can carry more than 9,000 troops. Axios, citing an unnamed U.S. official, said it was yet to be determined whether the Roosevelt would replace one of the carriers already in the Middle East or be an additional deployment. If all three carriers stay, it would take the U.S. presence in the Middle East to its highest level since April, the Wall Street Journal said. The move came as U.S. President Donald Trump said increased military strikes against Iran were possible after the November midterm elections in an interview with Time magazine. The U.S. and Israel launched their war against Iran at the end of February, carrying out extensive airstrikes across the country. The simmering conflict remains unresolved, with negotiations stalled for months. A key point of contention is control over the Strait of Hormuz, a crucial route for global energy supplies.
0: Houthian government forces clashed overnight in eastern Taiz, killing six and wounding 35 as fighting intensifies following the Houthis' biggest land grab in years.
1: Iran-backed Houthis rebels clashed with government forces overnight into Thursday in residential neighborhoods in eastern Taiz, located about 100 kilometers from Mocha, which the Houthis seized last month. A main road linking Taiz and Aden was cut off due to the latest clashes. Al-Thawra Hospital, located a few kilometers from the clashes, received six bodies and 35 wounded people Thursday, according to hospital manager Abdul Rahman Al-Sabri. The official told the Associated Press by phone Thursday the number of dead and wounded was similar to those in early September, when fighting was intense before clashes de-escalated. Renewed violence in Yemen has killed hundreds and displaced tens of thousands. The Houthis captured the strategic city of Mocha and a number of Red Sea islands last month, extending their reach to the key maritime waterway of the Bab el-Mandeb Strait. It was the Houthis' biggest land grab in years and ended a 2022 ceasefire that largely stopped major fighting in Yemen's 12-year civil war.
0: Turkish Foreign Ministry strongly condemned the latest Houthi attacks on Saudi Arabia's electricity grid that powers holy sites in the city of Medina.
1: Turkish Foreign Ministry on Thursday strongly condemned an attack by Yemen's Houthi group on civilian infrastructure serving the Prophet's mosque

0: in Saudi Arabia. In a statement, the ministry said, in a statement, "We strongly condemn the Houthis' attack on civilian infrastructure serving the Prophet's mosque in Medina. These provocative attacks, which threaten Saudi Arabia's sovereignty and security and target the sacred values of the Islamic world, must end immediately and unconditionally," it added. The ministry also reiterated Turkish support for Saudi Arabia and urged restraint amid regional tensions. "We reiterate our strong support for Saudi Arabia and emphasize the need to avoid steps that would further escalate tensions in the region." According to a spokesman from the Saudi-led coalition in Yemen, Houthis' Tuesday attack knocked transformer out of service but did not disrupt electricity grid on Medina Power Station. The coalition spokesman said the attack targeted the Taiba Electricity Distribution Station at 5:11 a.m. local time on Tuesday. He added the attack knocked one transformer out of service but did not affect the electricity grid. The facility provides electricity to the Prophet's mosque in Medina. The Houthis denied involvement in the attack. The Yemeni Houthi group said that Saudi Arabia carried out airstrikes on the capital Sana'a and the provinces of Sada, Taiz, and Amran. According to media reports, Saudi warplanes targeted Sana'a and several locations across the three provinces. Separately, Yemen's military said 27 airstrikes targeted Houthi positions and gathering points in the southwestern province of Taiz. Yemen has been gripped by civil war since the Houthis seized Sana'a and several provinces in September 2014. The Saudi-led coalition has supported Yemen's internationally recognized government since March 2015.
1: Russian and Ukrainian forces clashed off the northern Black Sea coast of Odessa in the past 24 hours as both sides continue to threaten maritime security in the region.
0: Russia said on Friday that its forces carried out early morning strikes against infrastructure and maritime vessels serving Ukrainian troops, while Ukraine reported striking key Russian targets, including drone control posts and troop concentration areas over the past 24 hours. In a daily report, the Russian Defense Ministry said Russian forces hit a facility at Izmail Port in southern Ukraine's Odessa region used for receiving, storing, and transporting military supplies and fuel for the Ukrainian military. The targets also included a dry cargo ship carrying Ukrainian military cargo, a road rail bridge providing logistical support for Ukrainian forces, and a power substation in the Kiev region. Over the previous 24-hour period, Russian troops took control of three more settlements in the Kharkiv and Sumy regions in northeastern Ukraine, said the report. On the same day, the General Staff of the Armed Forces of Ukraine released battlefield updates as of 0800 local time, reporting 207 combat engagements along front lines over the past day. Ukraine's Air Force, missile, and artillery units struck key Russian targets, including drone control posts and troop concentration areas, it said. In addition, the general staff reported that Ukrainian forces launched an early morning attack against an oil refinery in southwestern Russia's Volgograd region.
1: Ukrainian President Volodymyr Zelensky announced the first combat use of the tactical ballistic missile. He said Ukraine would move toward production.
0: Ukraine has deployed its domestically developed FP-7 tactical ballistic missile in combat for the first time, Ukrainian President Zelensky said, without providing details about when or where the missile was used. Zelensky shared an image of a missile being launched and said Ukraine's next step would be to scale up production. The announcement comes as Ukraine has sought to expand its domestic production of weapons and reduce its reliance on military supplies from Western allies during its war with Russia. The FP-7 is a tactical ballistic missile developed by Ukrainian defense company Firepoint. The company has previously said the missile was undergoing testing as Ukraine worked to bring domestically produced ballistic weapons into service. Ukrainian president has repeatedly called for greater domestic weapons production as Ukraine faces continued Russian missile and drone attacks. Thursday's announcement did not provide information about the results of the reported combat use or whether the missile struck its intended target.
1: President Vladimir Putin reiterated Moscow's long-held position that Russia is not planning to attack European countries, but will respond to aggression with all weapons in its arsenal.
0: If it comes to a direct attack on the Russian Federation, specifically targeting Kaliningrad or perhaps other territories, then the question of the Russian Federation using all the weaponry at its disposal will inevitably and immediately appear on the agenda. This is not intimidation. It is a response to attempts to intimidate us. After all, we are not the ones formulating these statements by Western and European politicians regarding the necessity, possibility, and preparation for a war with Russia in 2029 or 2030. We hear this from the other side constantly. And then there are concrete actions, one military exercise after another in the Baltic Sea, followed by attempts to detain our ships and vessels. We understand that we would be facing an adversary twice our size in terms of numbers. They possess immense economic and military potential. Yes, we would have limited forces and resources to counter such a threat. We would have to leverage our competitive advantages in this struggle. What are they? The fact is, we hold these competitive advantages in our means of self-defense. Yes, of course, France and Great Britain are nuclear powers. We fully understand and acknowledge that. But no one else possesses the kind of strike capabilities that Russia has today. And that is our competitive advantage.
2: Это наше конкурентное преимущество.
1: U.S. Ambassador to NATO Matthew Whitaker said Thursday that U.S. and NATO would continue to support Ukraine and Europe, noting that the conflict is ultimately a fight on the European continent.
3: Well, we're going to be prepared for whatever it is. And what we have been very clear in communicating back to the Russian side is that we are a defensive alliance. We will defend every inch of NATO territory. But at the same time, we are not offensive oriented. We are not looking to attack Russia or anywhere way put, you know, sort of its interests in compromise. And so I think this is, a situation where because of the lack of success on the battlefield in Ukraine, I think Russia is trying to lash out. But ultimately, you know, we are prepared and we will be prepared and we'll continue to even be more ready tomorrow than we are today. And so I think NATO and our allies are in an improving position as it is deterring and defending the alliance. Yeah, well, obviously, it's a very dynamic environment, and we are working very closely to make sure that everyone hardens their critical infrastructure, that they're resilient, that societies are prepared, and that that is a top-of-mind issue going forward. But we also, you know, need to continue to understand that the reason the Russians appear to be wanting to increase the hybrid activity within NATO territory is because, you know, NATO has been and our allies have been doing a lot to support Ukraine, and it's only natural that Russia is trying to inflict, you know, consequences for that support. But the answer is not to back away. The answer is more support for Ukraine and Europe providing that, because this is, you know, this is ultimately a fight on the European continent.
1: UN Human Rights Chief Volker Turk said that the war in Ukraine is a human rights catastrophe that is growing intensifyingly by next week.
4: The war in Ukraine is a human rights catastrophe that is growing and intensifying by the week, causing unfathomable pain to civilians and threatening an even greater disaster across the entire region. We need urgent action to end it in line with the United Nations Charter and international law. Against a backdrop of unceasing brutality, our recent report found shocking levels of sexual violence against civilians and prisoners of war. The Russian Federation is using these abhorrent acts to torture, intimidate, and coerce individuals and communities. The Russian Federation, as the aggressor, is inflicting immense suffering on Ukrainians. The Russian leadership should also consider what this war is doing to their own society, which is sinking deep

0: into fear, denial, and a militarized economy that puts death and destruction ahead of healthcare and education. I'm shocked by the lack of empathy at display. I'm alarmed by human rights violations linked to the presence of fighters from third countries in the war. My staff have interviewed prisoners of war from 36 countries who are held by Ukraine. Many said they were deceived into joining the Russian forces.
1: Zeroart Bank is with you all around the world.

0: The G7 has announced 100 million barrels of oil and diesel will be released to ease supply concerns that have caused prices to skyrocket.
1: The group of seven, in coordination with the International Energy Agency, will release up to 100 million barrels of diesel and other oil reserves over the next 4 months in efforts to bring down oil prices. G7 leaders held a virtual meeting earlier in the day to address growing energy security challenges. According to the statement, the G7 will coordinate maintenance schedules across refineries to prevent simultaneous capacity shutdowns and temporarily increase utilization rates where feasible. The group also encourages engagement with countries holding significant refining capacities to boost global production of refined products, particularly diesel. The statement also reaffirmed the G7's commitment to refrain from export restrictions on energy and energy products between G7 countries and called on all producers to refrain from imposing bans that could exacerbate market tensions. U.S. President Donald Trump said that Europe has just agreed to release a massive amount of their heavily stocked diesel oil, adding that the process will begin immediately. Trump has pressured European countries to release some of their diesel reserves as he considers banning U.S. exports of the fuel. The G7 consists of the United States, Britain, France, Germany, Italy, Canada, and Japan.
0: U.S. President Donald Trump said that he will not authorize an export ban on diesel hours after G7 countries agreed to release diesel and crude oil from their emergency reserves.
2: Europe has a lot of diesel, and they're going to be making a major world contribution, and so are we. And we're not going to be doing the export ban. We're going to be doing what we're supposed to do. But I did ask them, and we're going to have a lot of oil. Very shortly, as soon as Iran ends, which won't be long, not going to be long, you're going to have oil go down to the price it was before, maybe even lower than I got it at the beginning. Now, we have a very good relationship with Europe, and they wanted to do it because they have a lot of diesel. They use diesel, and they had a lot of diesel. I said it would be great if you put it out to the market. They did it.
3: Mr. President, is a diesel export ban officially off the table now that you're getting supply from Europe?
2: No, we were never going to do it. I don't think we were. But basically, Europe was great because they're putting a lot of diesel oil out there. They have diesel. They use diesel disproportionately more than most, and they did a great job.
0: Global diesel prices have surged as refinery disruptions and low inventories tighten supplies, raising concerns over further fuel price increases.
4: There are two critical factors. Obviously, the first was the invasion by the United States or the attack by the United States and Israel on Iran, which has led to the shutdown of the Straits of Hormuz. A significant volume of diesel flowed out of that. In addition, the Middle Eastern crudes, the supply of which has been cut back, are the best crude oils for making diesel fuel. So that was the first. The second, and probably more significant one today, has been the attacks by Ukraine on the Russian refineries. Russia exported about 1 million barrels a day of diesel fuel, countries like Brazil and Turkey. They banned them. And what has happened is that we lost 1 million barrels a day in a market which is around 25 million barrels a day worldwide. This will probably last at least 6 months, depending on how long it takes to restore the Russian refineries from all the attacks by the Ukrainians, and depending on the time at which the Straits of Hormuz is open so that we get diesel cargoes out of the strait again and traffic's back. And I think it'll take 6 months after those two events happen. So we're talking at least 6 months. It could go on for a year. The one country, one big consuming country right now that can do something about it are the two. China eased the pressure on its consumers early in this, after the U.S. attack on Iran, by banning exports, and which that then depressed the prices of diesel fuel for Chinese consumers. The United States is discussing banning diesel exports, and that would probably drive prices down significantly. This is terrible for the developing nations. You know, you look at a country like Bangladesh; they're closing factories now because they can't afford the cost of it. If it's not diesel fuel, it's LNG, and it's the same. But there are a number of discussions about how farmers are changing crops in Asia to reduce the use of diesel fuel on pumps, and so on.
0: U.S. job growth slowed more than expected in September, and the non-farm payrolls count for the prior 2 months was revised sharply lower, almost taking another interest rate hike from the Federal Reserve this month off the table.
5: The U.S. economy added far fewer jobs than expected in September, and Labor Day may be partly to blame. Employers added just 29,000 jobs last month, according to a closely watched report from the Labor Department. That's less than a third of the 90,000 jobs economists had forecast. Some economists think the timing of the holiday may have played a role, as payrolls tend to underperform when Labor Day falls later in the month, as it did this year on September 7th. But look past the headline number, and the job market still looks steady. No sign of widespread layoffs. First-time jobless claims are near multi-decade lows, helped by strong corporate profits and resilient demand. The unemployment rate did rise to 4.2% from 4.1% in August, but that's mostly because more people started looking for work, which is usually a healthy sign. Still, there are cracks. July and August were revised down by a combined 60,000 jobs, and July now shows an outright loss. Economists also warn that the war in Iran could start weighing on hiring by the end of the year and into 2027 through higher energy prices and strained supply chains. Meanwhile, salaries have not kept up with the cost of living, notes Mark Hamrick, chief economic analyst for the Hamrick Brief.
6: The reality is that when we look at average hourly earnings up 3% over the past year, that's the weakest gain in 5 years. But more importantly, there is this gap between worker pay, broadly measured, and the inflation rate, which was up 3.4% over the past year. And so those things, I do think, are sources of tension for everyday Americans who see the price of gasoline and the high inflation rate leading to a continuation of elevated prices.
5: Friday's data showing a slowdown in job gains now gives the Federal Reserve more reason to wait before raising interest rates again to fight inflation. Traders now see just a 20% chance that the Fed will hike rates at its policy meeting later this month.
0: U.S. stocks advanced on Friday to close out the trading week after weaker-than-expected jobs data dampened expectations for a rate hike from the Federal Reserve at its policy meeting this month.
5: Stocks rallied on Friday, with the Dow gaining 0.5%, the S&P 500 adding about 0.75%, and the Nasdaq climbing more than 1%. Megacap stocks helped lead Friday's gains, with Nvidia closing higher and Tesla jumping almost 5%. Jed Ellerbrook, portfolio manager at Argent Capital Management, said recent volatility in the tech sector should give way to fourth quarter gains.
7: We've gone from periods where kind of like an all-time momentum market.

0: market led by the tech and data center companies from April, May, and June, and then just a really sharp reversal to the opposite of that in July and August. September was like somewhere in the middle, and it feels like now here in October before earnings season begins, the market is again appreciating and wanting more of the tech and data center CapEx beneficiary companies ahead of what's going to be an exceptionally strong earnings season from those tech companies here in three weeks.
1: But shares of data storage providers fell, with Western Digital and Seagate Technology both tumbling about 10%. The plunge came after a report that Japanese technology group Toshiba plans to double its production capacity for hard disk drives used in AI data centers within fiscal 2027. Elsewhere in the market, shares of Nike stumbled more than 3% after the sportswear company forecast a surprise steep drop in annual revenue due to weakness in China, announced job cuts, and decided to shake up its global business divisions. Meanwhile, weaker-than-anticipated jobs data lowered expectations for a rate hike from the Federal Reserve this month to around 20%, according to CME's FedWatch tool.
2: Zirat Bank is with you all around the world.

0: After a short break, we're back. So let's continue. Schools, teachers and students in Yemen are doing what they can do to keep the country's education system going despite a severe shortage of supplies and widespread damage to school infrastructure after years of conflict.
1: Every morning, Adel and his classmates walk long distances through the mountains of Hajja Governorate, northwestern Yemen, to reach their classroom without walls, desks, or blackboards. A simple wooden board is all these children have to keep their education going.
2: We are displaced and we study here under the trees. We have no books or school supplies. We come to this place, which we consider our school, every day. My classmates and I come here so we can learn.
1: Classes for displaced children continue here thanks to volunteer teachers. But as more students join, the need for additional support and resources is growing.
3: We have had to teach the students under the trees and wherever we can. Thanks to God, we have been able to continue the education process. The number of students increases every day, and more children keep coming because of the large number of displaced people.
1: Such outdoor classrooms are not uncommon. A decade of war has caused widespread damage to Yemen's education system.
4: Airstrikes have led to the destruction of more than 3,000 schools. Many have been completely destroyed, and others only partially damaged. Some schools have been turned into shelters for displaced people.
1: The crisis goes beyond the schools. Around 3.7 million children are out of school.
5: That many male and female students have dropped out of education, and that many teachers have left the education sector, will have a negative impact on the country's economy. A workforce that lacks education cannot be relied on to help build this country.
0: French students' protests continue to shake Emmanuel Macron's popularity ahead of 2027 presidential election, as at least 5,000 people have been detained by police.
6: Police used tear gas to disperse high school students protesting in Paris on Friday over education conditions and university admission policies. The protests against teacher shortages and dilapidated school buildings erupted in the Paris region last month, but have spread nationwide and turned increasingly violent. Unions called for teachers to strike as President Emmanuel Macron's government battled to contain increasingly violent protests over classroom conditions and funding. 6 months before next year's presidential election, opinion polls consistently show the deep unpopularity of President Emmanuel Macron and his center-right-leaning government. Planned budget cuts, which worsen the funding crisis in education, have fueled the discontent among students and teachers.
7: I'm here because my daughter, who is a student at Helene Boucher High School, decided to block the access of her high school with her friends to make their demands heard. So we are here to both to support them, because we believe they are fundamentally right to demand more teachers, better learning conditions, classrooms that aren't overheated, and substitute teachers when their regular teachers are absent, and to act as a buffer in case any problems arise. We support their right to express themselves freely and oppose any violence.
0: Education Minister Eduardo Giuffrè said their priority is to protect students and staff from violent protests that has forced schools to shut down across France.
8: So yes, we now have a situation that has deteriorated because in fact the movement has changed in nature. It has very clearly been taken hostage by violent small groups, and that is what we must put a stop to. What matters now is making sure our children are no longer on the streets because they are in danger. At this point, we had 65 staff members injured, including 40 principals. So I
7: have been calling them one by one to check in on them and offer my support. Most of them tell me that the people standing in front of them weren't their students at the time of the violent incidents. There are violent individuals. This has also been documented by territorial intelligence, who are holding the movement hostage, infiltrating groups of high school students, and then, of course, some students follow suit. But initially, there aren't necessarily any violent high school students, or at least very few.
0: Protests continue over housing crisis in Spain as more rallies are expected to take place in the coming days across the district of country's capital, Madrid.
9: Protesters said they would return to the streets across Spain and press on with their encampment in Madrid after a government bid to answer their complaints about a mounting housing crisis was rejected by Parliament on Friday. Crowds gathered outside the assembly chanting, "Your profits, our misery," as lawmakers voted down the minority government's decree that had been drawn up to address mass anger over the eviction of an 87-year-old woman. The legislation had sought to ban evictions of vulnerable tenants until 2030, impose a 2-year rent freeze extension for existing leases, and introduce tighter rules for short-term rentals. Protesters on Friday said they were teared and disappointed by this turn of events, but ready to keep fighting as long as they had to. One of the protesters camped out in Madrid, Maria Valeron, said, "We're not going to settle for the crumbs they always give us." The proposed legislation failed after lawmakers from Catalan separatist party Junts, a sometime ally of the left-wing government, joined the opposition in voting it down, arguing that the proposals would exacerbate matters by reducing housing supply. The tenants' union, which had driven the protests, said it would press on with plans for more mass rallies for Saturday, piling pressure on the coalition. The decree failed with 178 votes against and 172 in favor. The eviction of pensioner Mary Carmen Abascal last week triggered protests across Spain. Young people pitched tents in Madrid's central square and other cities for almost a week, bringing back memories of anti-austerity sit-ins sparked by the global financial crisis in 2008-12.
0: Ten people were injured after a car drove into a crowd in the Australian city of Newcastle on Saturday. The driver was arrested at the scene in the city's suburb of Woolsend.
9: A vehicle drove into a crowd standing on a road to cheer on the Newcastle Knights rugby team in north of Sydney, injuring 10 people, including several children. Two of the injured, a 5-year-old girl and a 67-year-old man, were in critical condition, and the other 8 were in stable condition at a hospital, according to New South Wales police. Those in stable condition included another 5-year-old girl and a 2-year-old girl.
10: Tragically, a car accident has happened here at the roundabout, and 10 people have been injured. Two of those people are critically injured, and the other 8 are also injured and have all been taken to John Hunter Hospital.
9: Police said they arrested the 18-year-old man driving the vehicle and were investigating what happened.
11: Unfortunately, a young 18-year-old P-plater driving erratically has lost control of the vehicle and gone into the crowd.
9: They said the crash was not believed to be related to terrorism. Thousands had been cheering the team on this week as they trained. Another large crowd was on the street Saturday morning to see the team bus off ahead of the rugby league finals match on Sunday.
0: And this is all of the world news for this hour. Now we're going to continue with World of Sports, but you stay in the new A News because we are going to continue with more news to come on the top of the hour.

0: Kevin De Bruyne scored twice as Belgium beat Turkish national football team 3-0 on Friday, handing the visitors their third consecutive defeat in UEFA Nations League A Group 1. Turkish national football team entered the match day 3 encounter without a point after defeats to France and Italy, while Belgium had 3 points from their opening 2 matches. De Bruyne opened the scoring in the 10th minute after combining with Dodi Lukbakio before nutmegging Turkish defender and curling a low shot into the bottom corner. Belgium came close to doubling their advantage in the 38th minute when Lukbakio's strike from the edge of the penalty area was tipped onto the post by the opposition goalkeeper. Lukbakio hit the woodwork again 9 minutes after the restart, this time firing against the crossbar. De Bruyne doubled Belgium's lead in the 59th minute after Yuri Tielemans won possession and found the midfielder, who curled a shot from outside the box into the top left corner. Romelu Lukaku completed the scoring in the 76th minute, finishing from close range after being found by Charles de Ketelaere for his 94th international goal. The victory moved Belgium to 6 points, while Turkish national football team remained without a point after 3 matches.
1: One Champions League win, 8 Premier League titles, 4 FA Cup wins, 7 Carabao Cup titles. Sheikh Mansour took over Man City in 2008 through Abu Dhabi United Group. City have since become one of English football's most successful teams. But was some of that success a sham?
2: The charges against Manchester City for the past sort of 3.5 years have been clouded by sort of legalese and technical terms, and nobody was quite sure what they're being accused of. But actually, they found them guilty now of effectively funneling money into the club illegally from their owners using what they describe as a series of sham contracts and payments. So using Emirati companies to inflate sponsorship figures and certain methods and tools they've used to make their outgoings look less as well. This is, of course, is to help them with their financial fair play regulations so they can spend more money in the transfer market by looking more profitable than perhaps they were. Unsurprisingly, perhaps, they say they will be relentless in proving their innocence. They say that this thing is a nonsense.
3: A document has been made public.
2: Ferran Soriano, the chief executive, said that the independent commission brought into the Premier League's conspiracy theory against them. They say they'll leave no stone unturned in proving their innocence and will use, you know, every legal means at their disposal to do so. Britain's Prime Minister Andy Burnham said he would be really concerned if City lost their Abu Dhabi owners following this finding. And he praised them as a major partner in the regeneration of Manchester and the club's rise into a global force. He said it'd be wrong for him to intervene in the Premier League disciplinary process or reach any conclusions while City continue to contest those findings. And of course, he's a big Everton fan, and he drew parallels with Everton's point deduction, saying he still believed Everton had been treated unfairly in that case and cautioned everyone against rushing to judgment in this City hearing. It's very hard to say what role politics will play in this. It's clearly much, much bigger than football. There are huge trade deals and arms deals between the UK and the Emirates. So the interests in this case go way beyond the football field. There's been no punishment announced yet, no sanction. City have got until Friday to lodge an appeal against this charge, this allegation or finding. There seems very little doubt that they'll do so. Legal opinion seems to be split, some saying there's no point in imposing any sanction now before what's likely to be a long, drawn-out appeal process. Some people are saying this could last years, not days or weeks or months, but years. But Richard Masters, the CEO of the Premier League, has said that what they want to do now is move swiftly to reach a resolution. Be anything from financial penalties, which seem unlikely and a bit mere given the scale and extent of the allegations and the charges, right the way down to kicking Manchester City out of the Football League or out of the Premier League, down into the Football League, if indeed the Football League would accept them. People, unsurprisingly, have been fairly taciturn and tight-lipped about this. We did approach a number of senior executives from Premier League clubs who were meeting in Copenhagen at the European Clubs Association's General Assembly, and nobody is willing to say anything or break cover right now. Perhaps not surprising given City's stance about legally defending their reputation. football and sport are no strangers to hyperbole, but it probably isn't a stretch to say this is the biggest scandal. It was, of course, Juventus were relegated in 2006 when they were found to try to influence the appointment of referees. But you'd have to go back more than 100 years to find a similar case to this, really, when Leeds City were kicked out of the Football League and dissolved back in 1919. That was for making illegal payments during the war years to players, where they were also found to have obfuscated and lied to the commissioner, not told the truth. Since then, there hasn't been a case, certainly not of this scale and of a club this size, being found guilty of such misdemeanors.

0: Well, they definitely are going to get a fine. We'll obviously get a transfer ban, but I don't know for how long. And then, of course, is the funny issue about will we get relegated at the end of the season or whatever. I'm up to that. But at the end of the day, the City fans will support them, whatever division they're in.
1: Well, to me, I'm a City fan. Always will be, no matter what. I have been all my life, and I've enjoyed being a City fan. And it doesn't matter what sanctions are thrown at them, I'll still go and watch them. There's no doubt at all about that.
2: I don't think we can forget what we've achieved. I mean, think about the players, the coaching staff and all the backroom staff. They can't be held accountable, can they? So we've just got to go and support it, I feel, anyway.
3: So you think those achievements still mean something?
2: I think so, yes. All these people wanted to take our trophies off us. How can they? You know what I mean?
4: Well, it took a long time for it to happen, for it to come in, but it's still not going to be over. By the time we appeal, it's going to be 2027. And what they're going to do then? Are they going to demote us and take all the things off us, all the cups and that the men have won and the women have won? I don't think so.
5: No, because they've still achieved them, haven't they? They've not actually, the players have not done nothing. They've just turned up and done the jobs. Manager's turned up and done his job. So, to me, it's the ones in the, if they are guilty, it's the ones in the back. But, is it really guilty? Plummeting a load of cash into the surrounding area and the infrastructure and everything that they do. Is it really a bad thing?
6: Fenerbahce Tarfon beat Dubai Basketball 76-66 on Friday to maintain their perfect EuroLeague start with a third consecutive victory. Both teams entered the round three game with 2-0 records, but Fenerbahce made the stronger start on their home court. The Turkish side led 14-10 midway through the opening quarter before extending their advantage to 26-14 at the end of the period. Fenerbahce continued to control the game early in the second quarter, building a 35-20 lead. Dubai responded before halftime, cutting the deficit to 3 points as Fenerbahce went into the break 42-39 ahead. Both teams struggled offensively in the third quarter, which ended with Fenerbahce holding a 55-51 advantage. Dubai completed their comeback to level the game at 61-61 with 4:45 remaining. But Fenerbahce tightened their defense down the stretch, holding Dubai to just 5 more points as they pulled away for a 76-66 victory. Marcus Bingham led Fenerbahce with 20 points and 8 rebounds, while Ali Okobo scored 18 points for Dubai. The result moved Fenerbahce to 3-0, while Dubai suffered their first defeat of the EuroLeague season.
7: Some valuable seconds run off it, and now the Rangers enter the zone with speed. The pass across from Cooley.
6: Dylan Garand made 23 saves for his first career shutout, and the New York Rangers spoiled the Detroit Red Wings opener with a 2-0 victory on Friday. Garand was making his first start after going 2-0-1 in 3 appearances with the Rangers last season. Sean Durzi scored on a first period power play, and Ely Tolvanen added an empty netter. New York was already playing its third game of the season and second of a back-to-back. The Rangers were coming off a 5-1 home win over Tampa Bay on Thursday that featured a goal by goaltender Igor Shesterkin. The Red Wings began the season without 2 prominent players. Former captain Dylan Larkin, who has requested a trade, has an upper body injury and was placed on injured reserve retroactive to August 15th. Restricted free agent Simon Edvinson, one of Detroit's top defensemen, remains unsigned amid stalled negotiations. Larkin, wearing street clothes, was booed during pregame introductions. Some disenchanted fans chanted, "Sell the team," after Durzi's goal, directing their venom at owner Chris Illich. The fans became more supportive once the home team put some pressure on Garand and Wings forward Marco Kasper fought Durzi midway through the second period. John Gibson made 19 saves for Detroit.
8: Well, they had a couple of cracks at the end.
6: Leo Carlson had a goal and an assist. Lucas Dostal made 27 saves, and the Anaheim Ducks opened the season by holding off the Vegas Golden Knights 4-3 on Friday night. The teams met last season in the second round of the playoffs, with Vegas winning in six games and going on to win the Western Conference. The Golden Knights opened Tuesday night at home with a 5-2 victory over Chicago. Carlson set up Beckett Seneca's goal with 8 seconds left in the first period, then scored at 7:03 of the second to cap a three-goal burst for a 4-0 lead. Alex Killorn and Jeff Mellott also scored. Shea Theodore, Thomas Hertl, and Braden Bowman scored for Vegas in the third period, with Bowman connecting with 2:50 left. Hertl struck on a power play. Carter Hart stopped 16 shots for the Golden Knights.

every corner of the world, plunged into the deep unknown. Invisible threats abound at every turn. But humanity soldiers on, working tirelessly to emerge from darkness into light.

way, A-News is here to guide you, shining a light on the latest developments. Clear and undiluted, bringing you the facts through thick and thin. A-News. Perspectives change. Truth remains.

afterwards. And I would like to come to our

watching A-News. I'm Elif Saatçoğlu and we're broadcasting live from Istanbul. Let's start with the headlines. Israeli strikes continue to kill Palestinian civilians across Gaza, deepening the devastation in the enclave as Palestinian officials say the attacks, starvation and destruction are compounding an already catastrophic humanitarian crisis. States plans to deploy a third aircraft carrier strike group to the Middle East amid rising tensions, according to media reports citing U.S. officials. The G7 has announced 100 million barrels of oil and diesel will be released to ease supply concerns that have caused prices skyrocketing.

0: Palestinians in Gaza rushed to pull out people from under the rubble after an Israeli strike targeted an apartment building in Gaza City, killing several early on Saturday.
1: The Israeli army killed several Palestinians and wounded dozen in the Gaza Strip on Saturday in Tel Aviv's continuing violations of a ceasefire in place since October 2025. Four women, including two Christians and a young man, were among the victims of an Israeli airstrike that targeted a residential apartment in western Gaza City. Local sources and eyewitnesses also said that Israeli warplanes launched at least two missiles at an apartment in the Asala residential building early Saturday, destroying the targeted apartment and causing extensive damage to neighboring homes. In the southern Gaza

0: Strip, Israeli artillery carried out intense shelling of areas south and east of the city of Khan Yunis and north of Rafah, accompanied by heavy gunfire in those areas. In central Gaza, Israeli military vehicles opened heavy fire on areas east of the Burej refugee camp. According to the Gaza Health Ministry, as of Thursday, Israeli violations of the ceasefire agreement had killed at least 1,400 Palestinians and injured 5,000 others. Since October 2023, Israel has killed more than 74,000 Palestinians and injured over 175,000 in the Gaza Strip, according to Palestinian figures, while around 90% of the territory's infrastructure has been destroyed.
1: The United States plans to deploy a third aircraft carrier strike group to the Middle East amid rising tensions, according to media reports citing U.S. officials.
0: The USS Theodore Roosevelt will join the USS George H.W. Bush and USS George Washington in the region by the end of November, the Wall Street Journal and news portal Axios reported. The Roosevelt left its home port in San Diego on Sunday, the outlets reported. Vessels from the USS Mackinac Island Amphibious Ready Group were also deployed on Monday. Together, the vessels can carry more than 9,000 troops. Axios, citing an unnamed U.S. official, said it was yet to be determined whether the Roosevelt would replace one of the carriers already in the Middle East or be an additional deployment. If all three carriers stay, it would take the U.S. presence in the Middle East to its highest level since April, the Wall Street Journal said. The move came as U.S. President Donald Trump said increased military strikes against Iran were possible after the November midterm elections in an interview with Time magazine. The U.S. and Israel launched their war against Iran at the end of February, carrying out extensive airstrikes across the country. The simmering conflict remains unresolved, with negotiations stalled for months. A key point of contention is control over the Strait of Hormuz, a crucial route for global energy supplies.
1: The United Kingdom Maritime Trade Operations Agency said two tankers were struck by unknown projectiles while transiting outbound through the Strait of Hormuz.
0: Two oil tankers have been struck by unidentified projectiles in the Strait of Hormuz region, a British maritime agency said Friday, in the latest threat to shipping in the waterway. The Hormuz passage, through which a fifth of the world's oil and LNG passed before the U.S. and Israel launched strikes against Iran in late February and sparked the Middle East war, remains at the heart of the conflict. Tehran has been blocking the passage of commercial ships, firing on vessels it accuses of unauthorized crossings. Washington responded with a counter-blockade of Iranian ports in an effort to prevent Tehran from exporting its oil. The first attack caused a small fire and blackout on board, the UK Maritime Trade Operations Agency said Friday, adding that the fire was later extinguished. It added there were no reported casualties or environmental impact. The vessel, which was exiting the strait, was able to resume its journey, UKMTO said, without specifying the ship's ports of origin and destination. Hours later, another crude oil tanker reported being struck by an unknown projectile east of Oman, with all crew safe and no environmental damage reported, according to the UKMTO. The agency said authorities were investigating the incidents.
1: Iraq declared full national sovereignty following the final withdrawal of U.S.-led coalition forces as Baghdad begins the roadmap to address weapons outside state control.
2: Iraqi Prime Minister Ali al-Zaidi confirmed Thursday the complete and final withdrawal of U.S.-led coalition forces from Iraq, declaring the full realization of national sovereignty. In a statement addressing the nation, al-Zaidi said October 1st marked the beginning of a new chapter in Iraq's journey. He also said that October 1st marked the start of a process to address the issue of weapons outside state control, under a roadmap extending no later than June 30th, 2027. The remarks came a day after he officially announced the conclusion of the U.S.-led coalition's mission to combat Daesh in Iraq. The

0: U.S.-led coalition was formed in 2014 to assist Iraqi forces in fighting Daesh after the extremist group seized large swaths of territory in Iraq and Syria. Iraqi forces, backed by the coalition, later defeated the group's territorial presence in Iraq in 2017, while the coalition continued operations against its remaining militants.
1: Turkish Foreign Ministry strongly condemned the latest Houthi attacks on Saudi Arabia's electricity grid that powers holy sites in the city of Medina.
2: Turkish Foreign Ministry on Thursday strongly condemned an attack by Yemen's Houthi group on civilian infrastructure serving the Prophet's Mosque in Saudi Arabia. In a statement, the ministry said, in a statement, "We strongly condemn the Houthis' attack on civilian infrastructure serving the Prophet's Mosque in Medina. These provocative attacks, which threaten Saudi Arabia's sovereignty and security and target the sacred values of the Islamic world, must end immediately and unconditionally," it added. The ministry also reiterated Turkish support for Saudi Arabia and urged restraint amid regional tensions. "We reiterate our strong support for Saudi Arabia and emphasize the need to avoid steps that would further escalate tensions in the region." According to a spokesman from the Saudi-led coalition in Yemen, Houthis' Tuesday attack knocked transformer out of service but did not disrupt electricity grid on Medina Power Station. The coalition spokesman said the attack targeted the Taiba Electricity Distribution Station at 5:11 a.m. local time on Tuesday. He added the attack knocked one transformer out of service but did not affect the electricity grid. The facility provides electricity to the Prophet's Mosque in Medina. The Houthis denied involvement in the attack. The Yemeni Houthi group said that Saudi Arabia carried out airstrikes on the capital Sana'a and the provinces of Sada, Taiz, and Amran. According to media reports, Saudi warplanes targeted Sana'a and several locations across the three provinces. Separately, Yemen's military said 27 airstrikes targeted Houthi positions and gathering points in the southwestern province of Taiz. Yemen has been gripped by civil war since the Houthis seized Sana'a and several provinces in September 2014. The Saudi-led coalition has supported Yemen's internationally recognized government since March 2015.
1: Houthi and government forces clashed overnight in eastern Taiz, killing 6 and wounding 35, as fighting intensifies following the Houthis' biggest land grab in years.
2: Iran-backed Houthis rebels clashed with government forces overnight into Thursday in residential neighborhoods in eastern Taiz, located about 100 kilometers from Mocha, which the Houthis seized last month. A main road linking Taiz and Aden was cut off due to the latest clashes. Al Thawra Hospital, located a few kilometers from the clashes, received 6 bodies and 35 wounded people Thursday, according to hospital manager Abdul Rahman Al Sabri. The official told the Associated Press by phone Thursday the number of dead and wounded was similar to those in early September when fighting was intense before clashes de-escalated. Renewed violence in Yemen has killed hundreds and displaced tens of thousands. The Houthis captured the strategic city of Mocha and a number of Red Sea islands last month, extending their reach to the key maritime waterway of the Bab el-Mandeb Strait. It was the Houthis' biggest land grab in years and ended a 2022 ceasefire that largely stopped major fighting in Yemen's 12-year civil war.
1: U.S. Ambassador to NATO Matthew Whitaker said Thursday that the U.S. and NATO would continue to support Ukraine and Europe, noting that the conflict is ultimately a fight on the European continent.
3: Well, we're going to be prepared for whatever it is. And what we have been very clear in communicating back to the Russian side is that we are a defensive alliance. We will defend every inch of NATO territory. But at the same time, we are not offensive oriented. We are not looking to attack Russia or anywhere way put, you know, sort of its interests in compromise. And so I think this is, you know, a situation where because of the lack of success on the battlefield in Ukraine, I think Russia is trying to lash out. But ultimately, you know, we are prepared and we will be prepared and we'll continue to even be more ready tomorrow than we are today. And so I think we're NATO and our allies are in an improving position as it is deterring and defending the alliance. Yeah, well, obviously, it's a very dynamic environment, and we are working very closely to make sure that everyone hardens their critical infrastructure, that they're resilient, that societies are prepared, and that that is a top of mind issue going forward. But we also, you know, need to continue to understand that the reason the Russians appear to be wanting to increase the hybrid activity within NATO territory is because, you know, NATO has been and our allies have been doing a lot to support Ukraine, and it's only natural that Russia is trying to inflict, you know, consequences for that support. But the answer is not to back away. The answer is more support for Ukraine and Europe providing that, because this is, you know, this is a ultimately a fight on the European continent.
1: Russian and Ukrainian forces clashed off the northern Black Sea coast of Odessa in the past 24 hours as both sides continue to threaten maritime security in the region.
2: Russia said on Friday that its forces carried out early morning strikes against infrastructure and maritime vessels serving Ukrainian troops, while Ukraine reported striking key Russian targets, including drone control posts and troop concentration areas over the past 24 hours. In a daily report, the Russian Defense Ministry said Russian forces hit a facility at Izmail Port in southern Ukraine's Odessa region used for receiving, storing, and transporting military supplies and fuel for the Ukrainian military. The targets also included a dry cargo ship carrying Ukrainian military cargo, a road rail bridge providing logistical support for Ukrainian forces, and a power substation in the Kiev region. Over the previous 24-hour period, Russian troops took control of three more settlements in the Kharkiv and Sumy regions in northeastern Ukraine, said the report. On the same day, the General Staff of the Armed Forces of Ukraine released battlefield updates as of 0800 local time, reporting 207 combat engagements along front lines over the past day. Ukraine's Air Force, missile, and artillery units struck key Russian targets, including drone control posts and troop concentration areas, it said. In addition, the General Staff reported that Ukrainian forces launched an early morning attack against an oil refinery in southwestern Russia's Volgograd region.
1: UN Human Rights Chief Volker Turk said that the war in Ukraine is a human rights catastrophe that is growing and intensifying by the week.
4: The war in Ukraine is a human rights catastrophe that is growing and intensifying by the week, causing unfathomable pain to civilians and threatening an even greater disaster across the entire region. We need urgent action to end it in line with the United Nations Charter and international law. Against a backdrop of unceasing brutality, our recent report found shocking levels of sexual violence against civilians and prisoners of war. The Russian Federation is using these abhorrent acts to torture, intimidate, and coerce individuals and communities. The Russian Federation, as the aggressor, is inflicting immense suffering on Ukrainians. The Russian leadership should also consider what this war is doing to their own society, which is sinking deeper into fear, denial, and a militarized economy that puts death and destruction ahead of healthcare and education. I'm shocked by the lack of empathy at display. I'm alarmed by human rights violations linked to the presence of fighters from third countries in the war. My staff have interviewed prisoners of war from 36 countries who are held by Ukraine. Many said they were deceived into joining the Russian forces.
1: President Vladimir Putin reiterated Moscow's long-held position that Russia is not planning

0: to attack European countries, but will respond to aggression with all weapons in its arsenal.
1: If it comes to a direct attack on the Russian Federation, specifically targeting Kaliningrad or perhaps other territories, then the question of the Russian Federation using all the weaponry at its disposal will inevitably and immediately appear on the agenda. This is not intimidation. It is a response to attempts to intimidate us. After all, we are not the ones formulating these statements by Western and European politicians regarding the necessity, possibility, and preparation for a war with Russia in 2029 or 2030. We hear this from the other side constantly. And then there are concrete actions, one military exercise after another in the Baltic Sea, followed by attempts to detain our ships and vessels. We understand that we would be facing an adversary twice our size in terms of numbers. They possess immense economic and military potential. Yes, we would have limited forces and resources to counter such a threat. We would have to leverage our competitive advantages in this struggle. What are they? The fact is, we hold these competitive advantages in our means of self-defense. Yes, of course, France and Great Britain are nuclear powers. We fully understand and acknowledge that. But no one else possesses the kind of strike capabilities that Russia has today. And that is our competitive advantage.
2: Это наше конкурентное преимущество.
0: Ukrainian President Volodymyr Zelensky announced the first combat use of the tactical ballistic missile. He said Ukraine would move toward production.
1: Ukraine has deployed its domestically developed FP-7 tactical ballistic missile in combat for the first time, Ukrainian President Zelensky said, without providing details about when or where the missile was used. Zelensky shared an image of a missile being launched and said Ukraine's next step would be to scale up production. The announcement comes as Ukraine has sought to expand its domestic production of weapons and reduce its reliance on military supplies from Western allies during its war with Russia. The FP-7 is a tactical ballistic missile developed by Ukrainian defense company Firepoint. The company has previously said the missile was undergoing testing as Ukraine worked to bring domestically produced ballistic weapons into service. Ukrainian president has repeatedly called for greater domestic weapons production as Ukraine faces continued Russian missile and drone attacks. Thursday's announcement did not provide information about the results of the reported combat use or whether the missile struck its intended target.
3: Ziraat Bank is with you all around the world.

0: The G7 has announced 100 million barrels of oil and diesel will be released to ease supply concerns that have caused prices to skyrocket.
1: The Group of Seven, in coordination with the International Energy Agency, will release up to 100 million barrels of diesel and other oil reserves over the next 4 months in efforts to bring down oil prices. G7 leaders held a virtual meeting earlier in the day to address growing energy security challenges. According to the statement, the G7 will coordinate maintenance schedules across refineries to prevent simultaneous capacity shutdowns and temporarily increase utilization rates where feasible. The group also encourages engagement with countries holding significant refining capacities to boost global production of refined products, particularly diesel. The statement also reaffirmed the G7's commitment to refrain from export restrictions on energy and energy products between G7 countries and called on all producers to refrain from imposing bans that could exacerbate market tensions. U.S. President Donald Trump said that Europe has just agreed to release a massive amount of their heavily stocked diesel oil, adding that the process will begin immediately. Trump has pressured European countries to release some of their diesel reserves as he considers banning U.S. exports of the fuel. The G7 consists of the United States, Britain, France, Germany, Italy, Canada, and Japan.
0: U.S. President Donald Trump said that he will not authorize an export ban on diesel hours after G7 countries agreed to release diesel and crude oil from their emergency reserves.

0: Europe has a lot of diesel, and they're going to be making a major world contribution, and so are we. And we're not going to be doing the export ban. We're going to be doing what we're supposed to do. But I did ask them, and we're going to have a lot of oil. Very shortly, as soon as Iran ends, which won't be long, not going to be long, you're going to have oil go down to the price it was before, maybe even lower than I got it at the beginning. Now, we have a very good relationship with Europe, and they wanted to do it because they have a lot of diesel. They use diesel. And they had a lot of diesel. I said it would be great if you put it out to the market. They did it. And
1: Mr. President, is a diesel export ban officially off the table now that you're getting supply from Europe?
0: Well, we were never going to do it. I don't think we were. But basically, Europe was great because they're putting a lot of diesel oil out there. They have diesel. They use diesel disproportionately more than most, and they did a great job.
1: And Mr. President...
2: U.S. stocks advanced on Friday to close out the trading after weaker-than-expected jobs data dampened expectations for a rate hike from the Federal Reserve at its policy meetings with this month.
3: U.S. stocks rallied on Friday, with the Dow gaining 0.5%, the S&P 500 adding about 0.75%, and the Nasdaq climbing more than 1%. Megacap stocks helped lead Friday's gains, with Nvidia closing higher and Tesla jumping almost 5%. Jed Ellerbrook, portfolio manager at Argent Capital Management, said recent volatility in the tech sector should give way to fourth quarter gains.
4: We've gone from periods where kind of like an all-time momentum market led by the tech and data center companies from April, May, and June, and then just a really sharp reversal to the opposite of that in July and August. September was like somewhere in the middle, and it feels like now here in October, before earnings season begins, the market is again appreciating and wanting more of the tech and data center CapEx beneficiary companies ahead of what's going to be an exceptionally strong earnings season from those tech companies here in three weeks.
3: But shares of data storage providers fell, with Western Digital and Seagate Technology both tumbling about 10%. The plunge came after a report that Japanese technology group Toshiba plans to double its production capacity for hard disk drives used in AI data centers within fiscal 2027. Elsewhere in the market, shares of Nike stumbled more than 3% after the sportswear company forecast a surprise steep drop in annual revenue due to weakness in China, announced job cuts, and decided to shake up its global business divisions. Meanwhile, weaker-than-anticipated jobs data lowered expectations for a rate hike from the Federal Reserve this month to around 20%, according to CME's FedWatch tool.
2: U.S. job growth slowed more than expected in September, and the non-farm payrolls count for the prior 2 months was revised sharply lower, almost taking another interest rate hike from the Federal Reserve this month off the table.
3: The U.S. economy added far fewer jobs than expected in September, and Labor Day may be partly to blame. Employers added just 29,000 jobs last month, according to a closely watched report from the Labor Department. That's less than a third of the 90,000 jobs economists had forecast. Some economists think the timing of the holiday may have played a role, as payrolls tend to underperform when Labor Day falls later in the month, as it did this year on September 7th. But look past the headline number, and the job market still looks steady. No sign of widespread layoffs. First-time jobless claims are near multi-decade lows, helped by strong corporate profits and resilient demand. The unemployment rate did rise to 4.2% from 4.1% in August, but that's mostly because more people started looking for work, which is usually a healthy sign. Still, there are cracks. July and August were revised down by a combined 60,000 jobs, and July now shows an outright loss. Economists also warn that the war in Iran could start weighing on hiring by the end of the year and into 2027 through higher energy prices and strained supply chains. Meanwhile, salaries have not kept up with the cost of living, notes Mark Hamrick, chief economic analyst for the Hamrick Brief.
5: The reality is that when we look at average hourly earnings up 3% over the past year, that's the weakest gain in 5 years. But more importantly, there is this gap between worker pay broadly measured and the inflation rate, which was up 3.4% over the past year. And so those things, I do think, are sources of tension for everyday Americans who see the price of gasoline and the high inflation rate leading to a continuation of elevated prices.
3: Friday's data showing a slowdown in job gains now gives the Federal Reserve more reason to wait before raising interest rates again to fight inflation. Traders now see just a 20% chance that the Fed will hike rates at its policy meeting later this month.
6: Zirat Bank is with you all around the world.

After a short break, we're back. So let's continue. Fresh protests over housing are taking place in Madrid and other Spanish cities after the parliament rejected government measures to strengthen protection for tenants. Demonstrators set off from the several locations around the city at noon before converging on Plaza de Cibeles in central Madrid. The government introduced the measures after nationwide protests following the eviction of an 87-year-old from a Madrid apartment she had occupied for around seven decades. The defeat was another political setback for socialist Prime Minister Pedro Sanchez and has renewed questions over whether his minority government can survive the next scheduled general election in 2027. Catalan separatist party Junts, whose support was essential to approve the two decrees, voted against them, agreeing they lack trigger. After the vote, the leader of the main opposition Conservative Popular Party, Alberto Núñez Feijóo, urged Sanchez to call elections as soon as possible. The tenants' union, which has been coordinating the protests, has called for demonstrations on Saturday in more than 50 cities.

Fresh protests, as we have mentioned before, over housing are taking place in Madrid and other Spanish cities after the parliament rejected two government measures to strengthen protection for tenants. Demonstrators set off from several locations around the city at noon before converging on Plaza de Cibeles in central Madrid. The government introduced the measures after nationwide protests following the eviction of an 87-year-old from a Madrid apartment after she had occupied for around seven decades. The defeat was another political setback for Socialist Prime Minister Pedro Sanchez,

0: and has renewed questions over whether his minority government can survive until the next scheduled general election in 2027. Catalan separatist party Junts, whose support was essential to approve the two decrees, voted against them, arguing they lacked rigor. After the vote, leader of the main opposition Conservative Popular Party, Alberto Núñez Feijóo, urged Sánchez to call elections as soon as possible. As we have mentioned and showed live on our TV, that the housing crisis in Spain goes on more, and we have a footage about it.
1: Protesters said they would return to the streets across Spain and press on with their encampment in Madrid after a government bid to answer their complaints about a mounting housing crisis was rejected by Parliament on Friday. Crowds gathered outside the assembly chanting, "Your profits, our misery," as lawmakers voted down the minority government's decree that had been drawn up to address mass anger over the eviction of an 87-year-old woman. The legislation had sought to ban evictions of vulnerable tenants until 2030, impose a 2-year rent freeze extension for existing leases, and introduce tighter rules for short-term rentals. Protesters on Friday said they were teared and disappointed by this turn of events, but ready to keep fighting as long as they had to. One of the protesters camped out in Madrid, Maria Valeron, said, "We're not going to settle for the crumbs they always give us." The proposed legislation failed after lawmakers from Catalan separatist party Junts, a sometime ally of the left-wing government, joined the opposition in voting it down, arguing that the proposals would exacerbate matters by reducing housing supply. The tenants' union, which had driven the protests, said it would press on with plans for more mass rallies for Saturday, piling pressure on the coalition. The decree failed with 178 votes against and 172 in favor. The eviction of pensioner Mary Carmen Abascal last week triggered protests across Spain. Young people pitched tents in Madrid's central square and other cities for almost a week, bringing back memories of anti-austerity sit-ins sparked by the global financial crisis in 2008-12.
0: Education Minister Eduard Jafray said their priority is to protect students and staff from the violent protest that has forced schools to shut down across France.
2: So yes, we now have a situation that has deteriorated because in fact the movement has changed in nature. It has very clearly been taken hostage by violent small groups, and that is what we must put a stop to. What matters now is making sure our children are no longer on the streets because they are in danger. At this point, we had 65 staff members injured, including 40 principals. So I've been calling them one by one to check in on them and offer my support. Most of them tell me that the people standing in front of them weren't their students at the time of the violent incidents. There are violent individuals. This has also been documented by territorial intelligence, who are holding the movement hostage, infiltrating groups of high school students, and then, of course, some students follow suit. But initially, there aren't necessarily any violent high school students, or at least very few.
0: French students' protests continue to shake Emmanuel Macron's popularity ahead of 2027 presidential election, as at least 5,000 people have been detained by police.
1: Police used tear gas to disperse high school students protesting in Paris on Friday over education conditions and university admission policies. The protests against teacher shortages and dilapidated school buildings erupted in the Paris region last month, but have spread nationwide and turned increasingly violent. Unions called for teachers to strike as President Emmanuel Macron's government battled to contain increasingly violent protests over classroom conditions and funding. 6 months before next year's presidential election, opinion polls consistently show the deep unpopularity of President Emmanuel Macron and his center-right-leaning government.

0: planned budget cuts, which worsen the funding crisis in education, have fueled the discontent among students and teachers.
1: Behind me, riot police have been firing tear gas at several hundred high school students who blocked their school and set fire to bins and bikes outside. For much of the morning, it's been a game of cat and mouse, students running through the surrounding streets as police move in and then regrouping again. And scenes like this have been playing out across France as protests over everything from a lack of staff and run-down schools to long days and the university admission system have rapidly spread over the past week. And with a presidential election next spring, this has become intensely political. The government and parties on the right accuse the far left of stoking the anger and exploiting it for the campaign. The far left says the government has responded to legitimate student grievances with repression.
2: I'm here because my daughter, who is a student at Helene Boucher High School, decided to block the access of her high school with her friends to make their demands heard. So we are here to both to support them because we believe they are fundamentally right to demand more teachers, better learning conditions, classrooms that aren't overheated, and substitute teachers when their regular teachers are absent, and to act as a buffer in case any problems arise. We support their right to express themselves freely and oppose any violence.
3: Ten people were injured after a car drove into a crowd in the Australian city of Newcastle on Saturday. The driver was arrested at the scene in the city's suburb of Woolsend.
0: A vehicle drove into a crowd standing on a road to cheer on the Newcastle Knights rugby team in north of Sydney, injuring 10 people, including several children. Two of the injured, a 5-year-old girl and a 67-year-old man, were in critical condition, and the other 8 were in stable condition at a hospital, according to New South Wales police. Those in stable condition included another 5-year-old girl and a 2-year-old girl.
4: Tragically, a car accident has happened here at the roundabout and 10 people have been injured. Two of those people are critically injured and the other 8 are also injured and have all been taken to John Hunter Hospital.
0: Police said they arrested the 18-year-old man driving the vehicle and were investigating what happened.
5: Unfortunately, a young 18-year-old P-plater driving erratically has lost control of the vehicle and then gone into the crowd.
0: They said the crash was not believed to be related to terrorism. Thousands had been cheering the team on this week as they trained. Another large crowd was on the street Saturday morning to see the team bus off ahead of the Rugby League finals match on Sunday.
3: The UN called for de-escalation and dialogue after airstrikes killed at least 10 civilians, mostly children in Afghanistan.
6: Our humanitarian colleagues tell us that continued tensions and sporadic violence in the country's border with Pakistan continues to endanger civilians. Our colleagues at the UN Assistance Mission in Afghanistan confirmed that at least 10 civilians were killed, most of them children, and 9 others injured in airstrikes carried out earlier today in the provinces of Kunar and Helmand. So far in 2026, the mission has documented more than 1,100 civilian deaths and injuries in Afghanistan from cross-border armed violence. The UN mission calls for de-escalation, dialogue, and respect for international law to avoid further civilian harm. Obviously, civilians must be protected there as they need to be protected everywhere. We and our humanitarian partners separately in the province of Nangarhar, our humanitarian colleagues tell us that an abandoned mortar round reportedly exploded on Tuesday while being handled by 4 children, killing 3 of them and injuring the other. Explosive ordnance in Afghanistan continues to pose a serious risk to civilians, particularly children, as you can imagine. The Department of Safety and Security of the UN has recorded 64 explosive remnants of war and unexploded ordnance incidents in the eastern region so far this year, resulting in 64 civilian casualties. Afghanistan remains one of the countries with the highest casualty rates from unexploded ordnances globally. We and our partners continue to support the risk education, clearance, and assistance to communities impacted by explosive hazards, but severe underfunding is affecting our work on mine action. Overall, this year, $1.7 billion humanitarian needs and response plan for Afghanistan is only 30% funded, which means that we only have $537 million received. Funding gaps are already forcing our partners to suspend aid in some areas as families face food insecurity, climate shocks, limited access to basic services.
3: Pakistan's efforts to block planned PTI march on Islamabad are disrupting container transport and trade in Karachi.
7: Pakistan's effort to keep supporters of jailed former Prime Minister Imran Khan out of the capital has led to a pileup of shipping containers in the nation's main port of Karachi, 1,400 kilometers away. Truckers are refusing to drive north for fear their vehicles will be seized and the containers used to barricade Islamabad ahead of an October 4th march on the city planned by Khan's Pakistan Tehreek-e-Insaf opposition party. Steel shipping containers, packed with sand and welded together, have lined the roads into Islamabad for weeks in preparations against a march postponed from September 27th to demand Khan's release from prison. The former cricket star was jailed in 2023 after being ousted by Parliament. All convictions but one have been suspended or overturned, with appeals pending. Pakistan's Home, Information, Commerce, and Finance ministries did not respond to requests for comment. Punjab Police and the Provincial Home Department also did not respond. The containers are positioned ready for placement at key entry points into Islamabad, a capital region larger than the Southeast Asian city-state of Singapore. Police requisitioned more than 2,000 vehicles in September ahead of the march, they added, many still loaded with cargo and held for days with little or no compensation. Their reluctance is leaving containers to pile up at Pakistan's main trade gateway of Karachi.
3: And this is all of our news for this hour. Now we continue with World of Sports. Stay tuned for more on A News.

0: Kevin De Bruyne scored twice as Belgium beat Turkish national football team 3-0 on Friday, handing the visitors their third consecutive defeat in UEFA Nations League A Group 1. Turkish national football team entered the match day 3 encounter without a point after defeats to France and Italy, while Belgium had 3 points from their opening two matches. De Bruyne opened the scoring in the 10th minute after combining with Dodi Lukbakio before nutmegging Turkish defender and curling a low shot into the bottom corner. Belgium came close to doubling their advantage in the 38th minute when Lukbakio's strike from the edge of the penalty area was tipped onto the post by the opposition goalkeeper. Lukbakio hit the woodwork again 9 minutes after the restart, this time firing against the crossbar. De Bruyne doubled Belgium's lead in the 59th minute after Youri Tielemans won possession and found the midfielder, who curled a shot from outside the box into the top left corner. Romelu Lukaku completed the scoring in the 76th minute, finishing from close range after being found by Charles de Ketelaer for his 94th international goal. The victory moved Belgium to 6 points, while Turkish national football team remained without a point after 3 matches.
1: Some valuable seconds run off it, and now the Rangers enter the zone with speed. The pass across from Cooley.
0: Dylan Garand made 23 saves for his first career shutout, and the New York Rangers spoiled the Detroit Red Wings opener with a 2-0 victory on Friday. Garand was making his first start after going 2-0-1 in 3 appearances with the Rangers last season. Sean Durzi scored on a first-period power play, and Ely Tolvanen added an empty netter. New York was already playing its third game of the season and second of a back-to-back. The Rangers were coming off a 5-1 home win over Tampa Bay on Thursday that featured a goal by goaltender Igor Shesterkin. The Red Wings began the season without 2 prominent players. Former captain Dylan Larkin, who has requested a trade, has an upper body injury and was placed on injured reserve retroactive to August 15th. Restricted free agent Simon Edvinson, one of Detroit's top defensemen, remains unsigned amid stalled negotiations. Larkin, wearing street clothes, was booed during pregame introductions. Some disenchanted fans chanted "Sell the team" after Durzi's goal, directing their venom at owner Chris Illich. The fans became more supportive once the home team put some pressure on Garand and Wings forward Marco Kasper fought Durzi midway through the second period. John Gibson made 19 saves for Detroit.
2: Well, they had a couple of cracks at the end.
0: Leo Carlsson had a goal and an assist. Lucas Dostal made 27 saves, and the Anaheim Ducks opened the season by holding off the Vegas Golden Knights 4-3 on Friday night. The teams met last season in the second round of the playoffs, with Vegas winning in 6 games and going on to win the Western Conference. The Golden Knights opened Tuesday night at home with a 5-2 victory over Chicago. Carlsson set up Beckett Seneca's goal with 8 seconds left in the first period, then scored at 7:03 of the second to cap a 3-goal burst for a 4-0 lead. Alex Killorn and Jeff Malott also scored. Shea Theodore, Thomas Hertl, and Braden Bowman scored for Vegas in the third period, with Bowman connecting with 2:50 left. Hertl struck on a power play. Carter Hart stopped 16 shots for the Golden Knights. Fenerbahce Tarfon beat Dubai Basketball 76-66 on Friday to maintain their perfect EuroLeague start with a third consecutive victory. Both teams entered the round 3 game with 2-0 records, but Fenerbahce made the stronger start on their home court. The Turkish side led 14-10 midway through the opening quarter before extending their advantage to 26-14 at the end of the period. Fenerbahce continued to control the game early in the second quarter, building a 35-20 lead. Dubai responded before halftime, cutting the deficit to 3 points as Fenerbahce went into the break 42-39 ahead. Both teams struggled offensively in the third quarter, which ended with Fenerbahce holding a 55-51 advantage. Dubai completed their comeback to level the game at 61-61 with 4:45 remaining. but Fenerbahce tightened their defense down the stretch, holding Dubai to just five more points as they pulled away for a 76-66 victory. Marcus Bingham led Fenerbahce with 20 points and 8 rebounds, while Ali Okobo scored 18 points for Dubai. The result moved Fenerbahce to 3-0, while Dubai suffered their first defeat of the EuroLeague season.

Founded in 1999 in Vienna, Austria, Vakıf Bank International AG operates branches in Vienna, Frankfurt, and Cologne, as well as a representative office in Budapest, employing 73 staff members. The bank plays a significant role in strengthening economic relations and foreign trade between Turkey, Austria, and Germany. It primarily focuses on financing the commercial activities of its corporate clients and investing in bonds. With a strong capital and liquidity structure, the bank reached a total asset size of €991 million by the end of 2024. Thanks to its strong brand recognition, it serves approximately 13,000 customers across a broad base.

You're watching A News. I'm Melissa Çoğla and we're broadcasting live from Istanbul. Let's start a bulletin with the headlines. Israeli strikes continue to kill Palestinian civilians across Gaza, deepening the devastation in the enclave as Palestinian officials say the attacks, starvation and destruction are compounding an already catastrophic humanitarian crisis. The United States plans to deploy a third aircraft carrier strike group to the Middle East amid rising tensions, according to media reports citing U.S. officials. The G7 has announced 100 million barrels of oil and diesel will be released to ease supply concerns that have caused prices to skyrocket.

0: Palestinians in Gaza rushed to pull out people from under the rubble after an Israeli airstrike targeted an apartment building in Gaza City, killing several early on Saturday.
1: The Israeli army killed several Palestinians and wounded dozen in the Gaza Strip on Saturday in Tel Aviv's continuing violations of a ceasefire in place since October 2025. Four women, including two Christians and a young man, were among the victims of an Israeli airstrike that targeted a residential apartment in western Gaza City. Local sources and eyewitnesses also said that Israeli warplanes launched at least two missiles at an apartment in the Asala residential building early Saturday, destroying the targeted apartment and causing extensive damage to neighboring homes.
2: ورا بعض انفجارات قوية جدا الأولاد كلهم نص صحيوا من النوم أمس 40 خوف وصياح وزعاج طلعنا نجري لقينا عند جيراننا الدار مكسوفة فيها شهداء أشلاء نساء ورجال وأطفال قعدنا نطلع بصعوبة فيهم كلهم تحت الردم مرميين.
1: In the southern Gaza Strip, Israeli artillery carried out intense shelling of areas south and east of the city of Khan Yunis and north of Rafah, accompanied by heavy gunfire in those areas. In central Gaza, Israeli military vehicles opened heavy fire on areas east of the Burej refugee camp. According to the Gaza Health Ministry, as of Thursday, Israeli violations of the ceasefire agreement had killed at least 1,400 Palestinians and injured 5,000 others. Since October 2023, Israel has killed more than 74,000 Palestinians and injured over 175,000 in the Gaza Strip, according to Palestinian figures, while around 90% of the territory's infrastructure has been

0: and destroyed.
1: The United States plans to deploy a third aircraft carrier strike group to the Middle East amid rising tensions, according to media reports citing U.S. officials.
0: The USS Theodore Roosevelt will join the USS George H.W. Bush and USS George Washington in the region by the end of November, the Wall Street Journal and news portal Axios reported. The Roosevelt left its home port in San Diego on Sunday, the outlets reported. Vessels from the USS Mackinac Island Amphibious Ready Group were also deployed on Monday. Together, the vessels can carry more than 9,000 troops. Axios, citing an unnamed U.S. official, said it was yet to be determined whether the Roosevelt would replace one of the carriers already in the Middle East or be an additional deployment. If all three carriers stay, it would take the U.S. presence in the Middle East to its highest level since April, the Wall Street Journal said. The move came as U.S. President Donald Trump said increased military strikes against Iran were possible after the November midterm elections in an interview with Time magazine. The U.S. and Israel launched their war against Iran at the end of February, carrying out extensive airstrikes across the country. The simmering conflict remains unresolved, with negotiations stalled for months. A key point of contention is control over the Strait of Hormuz, a crucial route for global energy supplies.
1: The United Kingdom Maritime Trade Operations Agency said two tankers were struck by unknown projectiles while transiting outbound through the Strait of Hormuz.
0: Two oil tankers have been struck by unidentified projectiles in the Strait of Hormuz region, a British maritime agency said Friday, in the latest threat to shipping in the waterway. The Hormuz Passage, through which a fifth of the world's oil and LNG passed before the U.S. and Israel launched strikes against Iran in late February and sparked the Middle East war, remains at the heart of the conflict. Tehran has been blocking the passage of commercial ships, firing on vessels it accuses of unauthorized crossings. Washington responded with a counter-blockade of Iranian ports in an effort to prevent Tehran from exporting its oil. The first attack caused a small fire and blackout on board, the UK Maritime Trade Operations Agency said Friday, adding that the fire was later extinguished. It added there were no reported casualties or environmental impact. The vessel, which was exiting the strait, was able to resume its journey, UKMTO said, without specifying the ship's ports of origin and destination. Hours later, another crude oil tanker reported being struck by an unknown projectile east of Oman, with all crew safe and no environmental damage reported, according to the UKMTO. The agency said authorities were investigating the incidents.
1: Russian and Ukrainian forces clashed off the northern Black Sea coast of Odessa in the past 24 hours, as both sides continue to threaten maritime security in the region.
0: Russia said on Friday that its forces carried out early morning strikes against infrastructure and maritime vessels serving Ukrainian troops, while Ukraine reported striking key Russian targets, including drone control posts and troop concentration areas over the past 24 hours. In a daily report, the Russian Defense Ministry said Russian forces hit a facility at Izmail Port in southern Ukraine's Odessa region used for receiving, storing, and transporting military supplies and fuel for the Ukrainian military. The targets also included a dry cargo ship carrying Ukrainian military cargo, a road rail bridge providing logistical support for Ukrainian forces, and a power substation in the Kiev region. Over the previous 24-hour period, Russian troops took control of three more settlements in the Kharkiv and Sumy regions in northeastern Ukraine, said the report. On the same day, the General Staff of the Armed Forces of Ukraine released battlefield updates as of 0800 local time, reporting 207 combat engagements along front lines over the past day. Ukraine's Air Force, missile, and artillery units struck key Russian targets, including drone control posts and troop concentration areas, it said. In addition, the General Staff reported that Ukrainian forces launched an early morning attack.

0: attack against an oil refinery in southwestern Russia's Volgograd region.
1: U.S. Ambassador to NATO, Matthew Whitaker, said Thursday that the U.S. and NATO would continue to support Ukraine and Europe, noting the conflict is ultimately a fight on the European continent.
2: Well, we're going to be prepared for whatever it is. And what we have been very clear in communicating back to the Russian side is that we are a defensive alliance. We will defend every inch of NATO territory. But at the same time, we are not offensive oriented. We are not looking to attack Russia or anywhere way put, you know, sort of its interests in compromise. And so I think this is, a situation where because of the lack of success on the battlefield in Ukraine, I think Russia is trying to lash out. But ultimately, you know, we are prepared and we will be prepared and we'll continue to even be more ready tomorrow than we are today. And so I think NATO and our allies are in an improving position as it is deterring and defending the alliance. Yeah, well, obviously, it's a very dynamic environment, and we are working very closely to make sure that everyone hardens their critical infrastructure, that they're resilient, that societies are prepared, and that that is a top-of-mind issue going forward. But we also, you know, need to continue to understand that the reason the Russians appear to be wanting to increase the hybrid activity within NATO territory is because, you know, NATO has been and our allies have been doing a lot to support Ukraine, and it's only natural that Russia is trying to inflict, you know, consequences for that support. But the answer is not to back away. The answer is more support for Ukraine and Europe providing that, because this is, you know, this is ultimately a fight on the European continent.
1: UN Human Rights Chief Volker Turk said that the war in Ukraine is a human rights catastrophe that is growing and intensifying by the week.
3: The war in Ukraine is a human rights catastrophe that is growing and intensifying by the week, causing unfathomable pain to civilians and threatening an even greater disaster across the entire region. We need urgent action to end it in line with the United Nations Charter and international law. Against a backdrop of unceasing brutality, our recent report found shocking levels of sexual violence against civilians and prisoners of war. The Russian Federation is using these abhorrent acts to torture, intimidate, and coerce individuals and communities. Russian Federation, as the aggressor, is inflicting immense suffering on Ukrainians. The Russian leadership should also consider what this war is doing to their own society, which is sinking deeper into fear, denial, and a militarized economy that puts death and destruction ahead of healthcare and education. I'm shocked by the lack of empathy at display. I'm alarmed by human rights violations linked to the presence of fighters from third countries in the war. My staff have interviewed prisoners of war from 36 countries who are held by Ukraine. Many said they were deceived into joining the Russian forces.
1: Turkish Foreign Ministry celebrated the 70th Turkic States Cooperation Day and signing of Nakhchivan Declaration that formed the Turkic Council with a statement on Saturday.
0: Key Turkish Foreign Ministry on Saturday marked October 3rd, Turkic States Cooperation Day, and the 17th anniversary of the signing of the Nakhchivan Agreement, the founding document of the Organization of Turkic States. In a statement, the ministry said it proudly celebrated Turkic States Cooperation Day and the 17th anniversary of the signing of the agreement.
4: We mark with pride 3 October Turkic States Cooperation Day on the 17th anniversary of the signing of the Nakhchivan Agreement, the founding document of the Organization of Turkic States. Drawing strength from our shared history, language, and bonds of brotherhood, the Organization of Turkic States has evolved.

0: evolved into a significant platform, institutionalizing our solidarity and strengthening our cooperation. The 13th summit of the Organization of the Turkic States, to be hosted by Turkey on 29th to 30th October, will further advance this partnership. Turkey will resolutely continue its efforts to transform the human, economic, and strategic potential of the Turkic world into shared prosperity and build the Turkic century in unity and solidarity.
1: The Centre 2026 joint military drills conducted with the participation of eight nations and nearly 50,000 soldiers are coming to an end after Russian President Vladimir Putin's visit to the area in the Urals.
2: The Centre 2026 strategic military exercises concluded in west-central Russia's Chelyabinsk on Friday, with the participating Chinese troops saying that they honed their combat capabilities in the multinational joint drill. According to the Russian president's official website, the exercises involved over 47,000 personnel conducting missions across 11 training grounds and the Caspian Sea, and were held in coordination with the Interaction 2026 exercises of the Collective Security Treaty Organization, CSTO. Eight countries, namely Russia, China, Belarus, Pakistan, Kazakhstan, Kyrgyzstan, Mongolia, and Tajikistan, sent military contingents to participate in this strategic exercises, which started on September 28th.
0: The most notable aspect of the entire operation was the extensive use of unmanned systems, which made the battlefield situation more complex and which obliged us to flexibly apply various new tactics and combat methods. Our troops received substantial and hands-on training through dealing with these challenges.
2: The Chinese team was formed by personnel selected from the Central Theater Command Headquarters, the 82nd Group Army of the Central Theater Command Land Force, and a subordinate synthetic brigade. During this exercises, the participating forces formed a joint operational group to conduct combined land-air operations within the same exercise scenario. This fully demonstrated the outstanding military proficiency and tenacious fighting spirit of the participating officers and soldiers, as well as the ability of the multiple participating nations to maintain regional peace and stability.
0: In terms of force composition, we encompassed a wide range of capabilities, including reconnaissance and intelligence, joint command, firepower strikes, information support, and logistical support.
1: French students' protests continue to shake Emmanuel Macron's popularity ahead of 2027 presidential election, as at least 5,000 people have been detained by police.
2: Police used tear gas to disperse high school students protesting in Paris on Friday over education conditions and university admission policies. The protests against teacher shortages and dilapidated school buildings erupted in the Paris region last month, but have spread nationwide and turned increasingly violent. Unions called for teachers to strike as President Emmanuel Macron's government battled to contain increasingly violent protests over classroom conditions and funding. 6 months before next year's presidential election, opinion polls consistently show the deep unpopularity of President Emmanuel Macron and his center-right-leaning government. Planned budget cuts, which worsen the funding crisis in education, have fueled the discontent among students and teachers.
3: Behind me, riot police have been firing tear gas at several hundred high school students who blocked their school and set fire to bins and bikes outside. For much of the morning, it's been a game of cat and mouse, students running through the surrounding streets as police move in and then regrouping again. And scenes like this have been playing out across France as protests over everything from a lack of staff and rundown schools to long days and the university admission system have rapidly spread over the past week. And with a presidential election next spring, this has become intensely political. The government and parties on the right accuse the far left of stoking the anger and exploiting it for the campaign. The far left says the government has responded to legitimate

0: student grievances with repression.
1: I'm here because my daughter, who is a student at Helene Boucher High School, decided to block the access of her high school with her friends to make their demands heard. So we are here to both to support them, because we believe they are fundamentally right to demand more teachers, better learning conditions, classrooms that aren't overheated, and substitute teachers when their regular teachers are absent, and to act as a buffer in case any problems arise. We support their right to express themselves freely and oppose any violence.
2: Education Minister Edouard Jeffrey said the priority is to protect students and staff from the violent protesters that had forced schools to shut down across France.
3: So yes, we now have a situation that has deteriorated because in fact the movement has changed in nature. It has very clearly been taken hostage by violent small groups, and that is what we must put a stop to. What matters now is making sure our children are no longer on the streets because they are in danger. At this point, we had 65 staff members injured, including 40 principals. So I've been calling them one by one to check in on them and offer my support. Most of them tell me that the people standing in front of them weren't their students at the time of the violent incidents. There are violent individuals. This has also been documented by territorial intelligence, who are holding the movement hostage, infiltrating groups of high school students, and then, of course, some students follow suit. But initially, there aren't necessarily any violent high school students, or at least very few.
2: Protesters continue over housing crisis in Spanish as more rallies are expected to take place in the coming days across the districts of country's capital, Madrid.
4: Protesters said they would return to the streets across Spain and press on with their encampment in Madrid after a government bid to answer their complaints about a mounting housing crisis was rejected by Parliament on Friday. Crowds gathered outside the assembly chanting, "Your profits, our misery," as lawmakers voted down the minority government's decree that had been drawn up to address mass anger over the eviction of an 87-year-old woman. The legislation had sought to ban evictions of vulnerable tenants until 2030, impose a 2-year rent freeze extension for existing leases, and introduce tighter rules for short-term rentals. Protesters on Friday said they were teared and disappointed by this turn of events, but ready to keep fighting as long as they had to. One of the protesters camped out in Madrid, Maria Valeron, said, "We're not going to settle for the crumbs they always give us." The proposed legislation failed after lawmakers from Catalan separatist party Junts, a sometime ally of the left-wing government, joined the opposition in voting it down, arguing that the proposals would exacerbate matters by reducing housing supply. The tenants' union, which had driven the protests, said it would press on with plans for more mass rallies for Saturday, piling pressure on the coalition. The decree failed with 178 votes against and 172 in favor. The eviction of pensioner Mary Carmen Abascal last week triggered protests across Spain. Young people pitched tents in Madrid's central square and other cities for almost a week, bringing back memories of anti-austerity sit-ins sparked by the global financial crisis in 2008-12.
2: Spanish media reported the death of 102-year-old woman after heavy rains caused severe flooding in the eastern Spain. Another 90 people were rescued by emergency service.
4: Drone footage showed the impact of heavy flooding in Madrigueras, in southeastern Spain, after extreme rains crossed the country. Authorities said a woman aged 102 died and 90 people had to be rescued. Cars were floating in the streets after heavy rain in Madrigueras, Albacete, on Friday prompted a large-scale rescue operation, said Castilla-La Mancha authorities. The body of the woman who died was found in her house where the water had risen to over 1 meter. Authorities said some 142 liters of rainfall per square

0: square meter fell on the town of 4,760 inhabitants, which is 64 kilometers, 40 miles from Albacete. Spanish weather agency AEMET issued orange and yellow alerts for Saturday across the country.
1: 10 people were injured after a car drove into a crowd in the Australian city of Newcastle on Saturday. The driver was arrested at the scene in the city's suburb of Wallsend.
0: A vehicle drove into a crowd standing on a road to cheer on the Newcastle Knights rugby team in north of Sydney, injuring 10 people, including several children. Two of the injured, a 5-year-old girl and a 67-year-old man, were in critical condition, and the other 8 were in stable condition at a hospital, according to New South Wales police. Those in stable condition included another 5-year-old girl and a 2-year-old girl.
2: Tragically, a car accident has happened here at the roundabout, and 10 people have been injured. Two of those people are critically injured, and the other 8 are also injured and have all been taken to John Hunter Hospital.
0: Police said they arrested the 18-year-old man driving the vehicle and were investigating what happened.
3: Unfortunately, a young 18-year-old P-plater driving erratically has lost control of the vehicle and gone into the crowd.
0: They said the crash was not believed to be related to terrorism. Thousands had been cheering the team on this week as they trained. Another large crowd was on the street Saturday morning to see the team bus off ahead of the Rugby League finals match on Sunday.
1: An air traffic controller has found an unusual way to get to work by paramotor. The unconventional commute sees him take the skies instead of the roads, turning his journey to work into a flight.
0: Jake Hutzler's commute to work doesn't involve the typical traffic jams or blaring horns. Instead, the air traffic controller soars hundreds of feet in the air. Once a week, the 28-year-old straps a propeller to his back, lays out his large paramotoring wing, and starts running until he's lifted into the air. For 20 minutes, he sails over expansive fields on his paramotor until he reaches his job as a tower controller at Pueblo Memorial Airport.
4: So I talked to my boss, the air traffic manager at Pueblo Tower, and I asked her, hey, would it be possible for me to fly my paramotor into work? And we looked through the rule book. There was nothing that said that I couldn't fly to work in a paramotor. I just had to establish two-way communications with the tower before I entered our Class Delta airspace. And as long as I did that and followed the rules, everything was good.
0: Hutzler has loved aviation ever since he was a child, and his grandfather used to take him up in a small 4-seat aircraft. In college, he put in about 20 hours toward getting a pilot's license, but the costs were too high for him to continue. Hutzler started training to fly the contraption, also known as powered paragliding, in 2021 in Florida and later became an instructor. Part of the appeal is just how accessible paramotors are. There's no license required, and the price tag is a fraction of the cost of many other forms of flying. But after he started working in air traffic control earlier this year, he didn't have as much time to soar through the sky as he once did. The solution quickly dawned on him. He would start flying to work.
4: So I'll leave maybe about 30 minutes before my shift at work. I'll walk out to the road in front of my apartment complex. I'll set up my wing. I'll make sure everything is pre-flighted and good to fly. Then I'll take off and I'll fly to work. The setup takes about 5-10 minutes. The flying takes about 15-20 minutes, depending on the wind. And then after I land, it takes another 5 minutes to pack up the wing and walk to the tower.
0: One of the main rules is that he needs to call the tower before he takes off. And then after he's in the air and flying around 56 kilometers per hour, he must keep in touch with them about his location and altitude. Then he waits for the okay to land on the airport's ramp. He pulls down on the cords that control the paraglider wing's brakes, makes sure his feet are down, and meets the ground with a brief jog. All told, the travel time with the setup and takedown actually takes slightly longer than if he were to drive into work. But, he said, it's not nearly as much fun.
4: This is absolutely more for fun. It is not more convenient than driving, sadly. It is quicker to drive, but not by much. It's about the same amount of flying time as it is driving time, but if you include

0: walking out and the setting up and then the packing up, then it takes a little bit more time to fly than to drive, but it is not nearly as much fun.
1: Technofest is continuing in Shanlurfa, bringing together technology, aviation and defense as thousands of visitors explore live air demonstrations in Turkey's latest technological platform, including a mock-up of the Khan fighter jet.
2: Technofest Southeast continues in Şanlıurfa, where visitors are exploring the festival grounds and getting a closer look at Turkey's latest aviation and defense technologies. The event is drawing families, students and technology enthusiasts with interactive experiences and activities taking place across the site.
3: Technofest continues here in Şanlıurfa, bringing technology competitions, exhibitions and demonstrations to Skop Airport. Over the next days, thousands of visitors will have the chance to explore new technologies, while more than a dozen competitions will bring young teams together to present their projects.
2: Two of Turkey's next-generation combat aircraft are also making their Technofest. Mock-ups of the Khan fighter jet and unmanned Anka 3 combat aircraft are being displayed at the festival for the first time, drawing strong interest from visitors.
3: A full-scale mock-up of Turkey's Khan fighter jet is also on display at the festival for the first time, giving visitors a closer look at the country's fifth-generation combat aircraft project. The program will also feature live demonstrations, including Akıncı and TB3 flights, attack helicopters and performances by solo troops and the Turkish stars.
2: The festival also brings young teams together through technology competitions, while workshops, simulations and science activities offer visitors hands-on experiences. Technofest Southeast will continue at Şanlıurfa GAP Airport through October 4th, with aviation displays, technology exhibitions and cultural events continuing throughout the festival.
1: And this is all of the world news for this hour. Now we continue with World of Economy and Sports, but stay tuned for more on A-News.
4: Ziraat Bank is with you all around the world.

0: The Group of Seven, in coordination with the International Energy Agency, will release up to 100 million barrels of diesel and other oil reserves over the next 4 months in efforts to bring down oil prices. G7 leaders held a virtual meeting earlier in the day to address growing energy security challenges. According to the statement, the G7 will coordinate maintenance schedules across refineries to prevent simultaneous capacity shutdowns and temporarily increase utilization rates where feasible. The group also encourages engagement with countries holding significant refining capacities to boost global production of refined products, particularly diesel. The statement also reaffirmed the G7's commitment to refrain from export restrictions on energy and energy products between G7 countries and called on all producers to refrain from imposing bans that could exacerbate market tensions. U.S. President Donald Trump said that Europe has just agreed to release a massive amount of their heavily stocked diesel oil, adding that the process will begin immediately. Trump has pressured European countries to release some of their diesel reserves as he considers banning U.S. exports of the fuel. The G7 consists of the United States, Britain, France, Germany, Italy, Canada, and Japan.
1: Europe has a lot of diesel, and they're going to be making a major world contribution, and so are we. And we're not going to be doing the export ban. We're going to be doing what we're supposed to do. But I did ask them, and we're going to have a lot of oil. Very shortly, as soon as Iran ends, which won't be long, not going to be long, you're going to have oil go down to the price it was before, maybe even lower than I got it at the beginning. Now, we have a very good relationship with Europe, and they wanted to do it because they have a lot of diesel. They use diesel, and they had a lot of diesel. I said it would be great if you put it out to the market. They did it, and that's
2: the question. Mr. President, is a diesel export

0: plan officially off the table now that you're getting supply from Europe?
1: Well, we were never going to do it. I don't think we were. But basically, Europe was great because they're putting a lot of diesel oil out there. They have diesel. They use diesel disproportionately more than most, and they did a great job.
0: And Mr. President...
2: There are two critical factors. Obviously, the first was the invasion by the United States, or the attack by the United States and Israel on Iran, which has led to the shutdown of the Straits of Hormuz. A significant volume of diesel flowed out of that. In addition, the Middle Eastern crudes, the supply of which has been cut back, are the best crude oils for making diesel fuel. So that was the first. The second, and probably more significant one today, has been the attacks by Ukraine on the Russian refineries. Russia exported about 1 million barrels a day of diesel fuel. Countries like Brazil and Turkey, they banned them. And what has happened is that we lost 1 million barrels a day in a market which is around 25 million barrels a day worldwide. This will probably last at least 6 months. Depending on how long it takes to restore the Russian refineries from all the attacks by the Ukrainians, and depending on the time at which the Straits of Hormuz is open so that we get diesel cargoes out of the strait again and traffic's back. And I think it'll take 6 months after those two events happen. So we're talking at least 6 months. It could go on for a year. The one country... One big consuming country right now that can do something about it. Other two, China eased the pressure on its consumers early in this after the U.S. attack on Iran by banning exports, and which that then depressed the prices of diesel fuel for Chinese consumers. The United States is discussing banning diesel exports, and that would probably drive prices down significantly. This is terrible for the developing nations. You know, you look at a country like Bangladesh; they're closing factories now because they can't get they can't afford the cost of if it's not diesel fuel, it's LNG, and it's the same. But there are a number of discussions about how farmers are changing crops in Asia to reduce the use of diesel fuel on pumps and so on.
3: U.S. stocks rallied on Friday, with the Dow gaining 0.5%, the S&P 500 adding about 0.75%, and the Nasdaq climbing more than 1%. Mega-cap stocks helped lead Friday's gains, with Nvidia closing higher and Tesla jumping almost 5%. Jed Ellerbrook, portfolio manager at Argent Capital Management, said recent volatility in the tech sector should give way to fourth quarter gains.
4: We've gone from periods where kind of like an all-time momentum market led by the tech and data center companies from April, May, and June, and then just a really sharp reversal to the opposite of that in July and August. September was like somewhere in the middle, and it feels like now here in October before earnings season begins, the market is again appreciating and wanting more of the tech and data center CapEx beneficiary companies ahead of what's going to be an exceptionally strong earnings season from those tech companies here in three weeks.
3: But shares of data storage providers fell, with Western Digital and Seagate Technology both tumbling about 10%. The plunge came after a report that Japanese technology group Toshiba plans to double its production capacity for hard disk drives used in AI data centers within fiscal 2027. Elsewhere in the market, shares of Nike stumbled more than 3% after the sportswear company forecast a surprise steep drop in annual revenue due to weakness in China, announced job cuts, and decided to shake up its global business divisions. Meanwhile, weaker-than-anticipated jobs data lowered expectations for a rate hike from the Federal Reserve this month to around 20%, according to CME's FedWatch tool.

0: The U.S. economy added far fewer jobs than expected in September, and Labor Day may be partly to blame. Employers added just 29,000 jobs last month, according to a closely watched report from the Labor Department. That's less than a third of the 90,000 jobs economists had forecast. Some economists think the timing of the holiday may have played a role, as payrolls tend to underperform when Labor Day falls later in the month, as it did this year on September 7th. But look past the headline number, and the job market still looks steady. No sign of widespread layoffs. First-time jobless claims are near multi-decade lows, helped by strong corporate profits and resilient demand. The unemployment rate did rise to 4.2% from 4.1% in August, but that's mostly because more people started looking for work, which is usually a healthy sign. Still, there are cracks. July and August were revised down by a combined 60,000 jobs, and July now shows an outright loss. Economists also warn that the war in Iran could start weighing on hiring by the end of the year and into 2027 through higher energy prices and strained supply chains. Meanwhile, salaries have not kept up with the cost of living, notes Mark Hamrick, chief economic analyst for the Hamrick Brief.
1: The reality is that when we look at average hourly earnings up 3% over the past year, that's the weakest gain in 5 years. But more importantly, there is this gap between worker pay broadly measured and the inflation rate, which was up 3.4% over the past year. And so those things, I do think, are sources of tension for everyday Americans who see the price of gasoline and the high inflation rate leading to a continuation of elevated prices.
0: Friday's data showing a slowdown in job gains now gives the Federal Reserve more reason to wait before raising interest rates again to fight inflation. Traders now see just a 20% chance that the Fed will hike rates at its policy meeting later this month.
2: What was kind of surprising is the jobs in the financial sector, which was a big engine of job growth over the last few years. Sad to say for people employed in that sector, for looking for work in that sector, it hasn't come up as much as it has recently. So that actually has been going down. So there's been some churning by sector and jobs. Overall, the job growth is relatively slow but positive. One of the trends that we track is how many people said in the previous week they were holding more than one job. And that's been ticking up a little bit over the last year. It's particularly higher for women. Right now, there's 9 million people in the U.S. that say they're holding more than one job in the previous week. And that can be interpreted in a couple different ways. But it looks like the predominant reason might be that they're not getting enough pay or hours at their primary jobs, at least to keep up with their expenses or planned expenditures, so that they're taking a multiple job in the previous month. I think we shall see if this translates into actual votes, but I think a lot of people are frustrated with the fact that growth in income, growth in job opportunities, growth in their earnings that they rely on for their income is not occurring mainly through the labor market. If anything, it's occurring through financial markets. And more than half the citizens in the U.S. don't have any stocks at all. But those of us that do and have some fortune to do that probably can't cash that out right away anyway. So what's happening right now is not a recession, but we do see people taking on more debt to keep up their spending. We see that their saving rates are going down. So those are a couple of trends that I would keep our eyes on.
3: Zirat Bank is with you all around the world.

Kevin De Bruyne scored twice as Belgium beat Turkish national football team 3-0 on Friday, handing the visitors their third consecutive defeat in UEFA Nations League A Group 1. Turkish national football team entered the match day 3 encounter without a point after defeats to France and Italy, while Belgium had 3 points from their opening 2 matches. De Bruyne opened the scoring in the 10th minute after combining with Dodi Lukbakio before nutmegging Turkish defender and curling a low shot into the bottom corner. Belgium came close to doubling their advantage in the 38th minute when Lukbakio's strike from the edge of the penalty area was tipped onto the post by the opposition goalkeeper. Lukbakio hit the woodwork again 9 minutes after the restart, this time firing against the crossbar. De Bruyne doubled Belgium's lead in the 59th minute after Yuri Tielemans won possession and found the midfielder, who curled a shot from outside the box into the top left corner. Romelu Lukaku completed the scoring in the 76th minute, finishing from close range after being found by Charles de Ketelaere for his 94th international goal. The victory moved Belgium to 6 points, while Turkish national football team remained without a point after 3 matches.

0: 1 Champions League win, 8 Premier League titles, 4 FA Cup wins, 7 Carabao Cup titles. Sheikh Mansour took over Man City in 2008 through Abu Dhabi United Group. City have since become one of English football's most successful teams. But was some of that success a sham? The charges against Manchester City for the past sort of 3.5 years have been clouded by sort of legalese and technical terms, and nobody was quite sure what they're being accused of. But actually, they found them guilty now of effectively funneling money into the club illegally from their owners using what they describe as a series of sham contracts and payments. So using Emirati companies to inflate sponsorship figures and certain methods and tools they've used to make their outgoings look less as well. This is, of course, is to help them with their financial fair play regulations so they can spend more money in the transfer market by looking more profitable than perhaps they were. Unsurprisingly, perhaps, they say they will be relentless in proving their innocence. They say that this thing is a nonsense.
1: A document has been made public.
0: Ferran Soriano, the chief executive, said that the independent commission brought into the Premier League's conspiracy theory against them. They say they'll leave no stone unturned in proving their innocence and will use, you know, every legal means at their disposal to do so. Britain's Prime Minister Andy Burnham said he would be really concerned if City lost their Abu Dhabi owners following this finding. And he praised them as a major partner in the regeneration of Manchester and the club's rise into a global force. He said it'd be wrong for him to intervene in the Premier League disciplinary process or reach any conclusions while City continue to contest those findings. And of course, he's a big Everton fan, and he drew parallels with Everton's point deduction, saying he still believed Everton had been treated unfairly in that case and cautioned everyone against rushing to judgment in this City hearing. It's very hard to say what role politics will play in this. It's clearly much, much bigger than football. There are huge trade deals and arms deals between the UK and the Emirates. So the interests in this case go way beyond the football field. There's been no punishment announced yet, no sanction. City have got until Friday to lodge an appeal against this charge, this allegation or finding. There seems very little doubt that they'll do so. Legal opinion seems to be split, some saying there's no point in imposing any sanction now before what's likely to be a long, drawn-out appeal process. Some people are saying this could last years, not days or weeks or months, but years. But Sir Richard Masters, the CEO of the Premier League, has said that what they want to do now is move swiftly to reach a resolution. It'd be anything from financial penalties, which seem unlikely and a bit mere given the scale and extent of the allegations and the charges, right the way down to kicking Manchester City out of the Football League or out of the Premier League, down into the Football League, if indeed the Football League would accept them. People, unsurprisingly, have been fairly taciturn and tight-lipped about this. We did approach a number of senior executives from Premier League clubs who were meeting in Copenhagen at the European Clubs Association's General Assembly. And nobody is willing to say anything or break cover right now. Perhaps not surprising given City's stance about legally defending their reputation. Football and sport are no strangers to hyperbole, but it probably isn't a stretch to say this is the biggest scandal. It was, of course, Juventus were relegated in 2006 when they were found to try to influence the appointment of referees. But you'd have to go back more than 100 years to find a similar case to this, really, when Leeds City were kicked out of the Football League and dissolved back in 1919. That was for making illegal payments during the war years to

players, where they were also found to have obfuscated and lied to the commissioner, not told the truth. Since then, there hasn't been a case, certainly not of this scale and of a club this size, being found guilty of such misdemeanors.

0: Well, they definitely are going to get a fine. We'll obviously get a transfer ban, but I don't know for how long. And then, of course, is the funny issue about will we get relegated at the end of the season or whatever. I'm up to that. But at the end of the day, the City fans will support them, whatever division they're in.
1: Well, to me, I'm a City fan. Always will be, no matter what. I have been all my life, and I've enjoyed being a City fan. And it doesn't matter what sanctions are thrown at them, I'll still go and watch them. There's no doubt at all about that.
2: I don't think we can forget what we've achieved. I mean, think about the players, the coaching staff and all the backroom staff. They can't be held accountable, can they? So we've just got to go and support it, I feel, anyway.
3: So you think those achievements still mean something?
2: I think so, yes. All these people wanted to take our trophies off us. How can they? You know what I mean?
4: Well, it's took a long time for it to happen, for it to come in, but it's still not going to be over. By the time we appeal, it's going to be 2027. And what they're going to do with then? Are they going to demote us and take all the things off us, all the cups and that the men have won and the women have won? I don't think so.
5: No, because they've still achieved them, haven't they? They've not actually, the players have not done nothing. They've just turned up and done the jobs. Manager's turned up and done his job. So, to me, it's the ones in the, if they are guilty, it's the ones in the back. But is it really guilty? Plummeting a load of cash into the surrounding area and the infrastructure and everything that they do. Is it really a bad thing?

0: Fenerbahce Tarfon beat Dubai Basketball 76-66 on Friday to maintain their perfect EuroLeague start with a third consecutive victory. Both teams entered the round three game with 2-0 records, but Fenerbahce made the stronger start on their home court. The Turkish side led 14-10 midway through the opening quarter before extending their advantage to 26-14 at the end of the period. Fenerbahce continued to control the game early in the second quarter, building a 35-20 lead. Dubai responded before halftime, cutting the deficit to 3 points as Fenerbahce went into the break 42-39 ahead. Both teams struggled offensively in the third quarter, which ended with Fenerbahce holding a 55-51 advantage. Dubai completed their comeback to level the game at 61-61 with 4:45 remaining. But Fenerbahce tightened their defense down the stretch, holding Dubai to just 5 more points as they pulled away for a 76-66 victory. Marcus Bingham led Fenerbahce with 20 points and 8 rebounds, while Ali Okobo scored 18 points for Dubai. The result moved Fenerbahce to 3-0, while Dubai suffered their first defeat of the EuroLeague season. Leo Carlson had a goal and an assist. Lucas Dostal made 27 saves, and the Anaheim Ducks opened the season by holding off the Vegas Golden Knights 4-3 on Friday night. The teams met last season in the second round of the playoffs, with Vegas winning in 6 games and going on to win the Western Conference. The Golden Knights opened Tuesday night at home with a 5-2 victory over Chicago. Carlson set up Beckett Seneca's goal with 8 seconds left in the first period, then scored at 7:03 of the second to cap a 3-goal burst for a 4-0 lead. Alex Killorn and Jeff Malott also scored. Shea Theodore, Thomas Hertl, and Braden Bowman scored for Vegas in the third period, with Bowman connecting with 2:50 left. Hertl struck on a power play. Carter Hart stopped 16 shots for the Golden Knights.
1: Some valuable seconds run off it, and now the Rangers enter the zone with speed. The pass across from Cooley.
0: Dylan Garand made 23 saves for his

0: Former Captain Dylan Larkin, who has requested a trade, has an upper body injury and was placed on injured reserve retroactive to August 15th. Restricted free agent Simon Edvinson, one of Detroit's top defensemen, remains unsigned amid stalled negotiations. Larkin, wearing street clothes, was booed during pregame introductions. Some disenchanted fans chanted, "Sell the team," after Dursey's goal, directing their venom at owner Chris Illich. The fans became more supportive once the home team put some pressure on Garand and Wings forward Marco Casper fought Dursey midway through the second period. John Gibson made 19 saves for Detroit.
1: Well, they had a couple of cracks at the empty.

Hello, I'm Sue Doza with your global weather update. Let's start. We begin in Europe, where light clouds continue to sweep quickly across the region. Bucharest will be partly cloudy, reaching 21 degrees. Athens is cloudy at 21 as well. Farther west, temperatures have started to fall. Moscow is cloudy at 12 degrees, and London has similar weather at 20. Across the Balkans, autumn has begun. Zagreb is partly cloudy at 22 degrees, while Sarajevo has similar weather at 21. It's getting warmer for the Middle East, though. Beirut is rainy at 26 degrees and Gaza is partly cloudy at 29. In South Asia, Baku is at 24 degrees and New Delhi is sunny at 35. Farther east, Shanghai is cloudy at 22, while Jakarta is partly cloudy at 33. Across Africa, Tripoli is sunny at 26 degrees. Cape Town is cloudy at 19. In North America, Mexico City will be rainy at 22 degrees. New York has similar weather for today. In South America, Rio de Janeiro is rainy at 30 degrees, while Santiago has similar weather at 18. Across Oceania, Sydney will be cloudy and Melbourne is rainy at 15 degrees. That's the latest global weather update. 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

onwards, and I would like to describe our text, and I would like to say that it's a point of my ideology.

0: The Israeli army killed several Palestinians and wounded dozen in the Gaza Strip on Saturday in Tel Aviv's continuing violations of a ceasefire in place since October 2025. Four women, including two Christians and a young man, were among the victims of an Israeli airstrike that targeted a residential apartment in western Gaza City. Local sources and eyewitnesses also said that Israeli warplanes launched at least two missiles at an apartment in the Asala residential building early Saturday, destroying the targeted apartment and causing extensive damage to neighboring homes.
1: ورا بعض انفجارات قوية جدا الأولاد كلهم نص صحيوا من النوم مسربعين خوف وصياح وزعاق ضعنا نجري لقينا هان جيراننا الدار مكسوفة فيها شهداء أشلاء نساء ورجال وأطفال قعدنا نطلع بصعوبة فيهم كلهم تحت الردم مرميين.
0: In the southern Gaza Strip, Israeli artillery carried out intense shelling of areas south and east of the city of Khan Yunis and north of Rafah, accompanied by heavy gunfire in those areas. In central Gaza, Israeli military vehicles opened heavy fire on areas east of the Burej refugee camp. According to the Gaza Health Ministry, as of Thursday, Israeli violations of the ceasefire agreement had killed at least 1,400 Palestinians and injured 5,000 others. Since October 2023, Israel has killed more than 74,000 Palestinians and injured over 175,000 in the Gaza Strip, according to Palestinian figures, while around 90% of the territory's infrastructure has been destroyed.

the USS Theodore Roosevelt will join the USS George H.W. Bush and USS George Washington in the region by the end of November, the Wall Street Journal and news portal Axios reported. The Roosevelt left its home port in San Diego on Sunday, the outlets reported. Vessels from the USS Mackinac Island Amphibious Ready Group were also deployed on Monday. Together, the vessels can carry more than 9,000 troops. Axios, citing an unnamed U.S. official, said it was yet to be determined whether the Roosevelt would replace one of the carriers already in the Middle East or be an additional deployment. If all three carriers stay, it would take the U.S. presence in the

Middle East to its highest level since April, the Wall Street Journal said. The move came as U.S. President Donald Trump said increased military strikes against Iran were possible after the November midterm elections in an interview with Time magazine. The U.S. and Israel launched their war against Iran at the end of February, carrying out extensive airstrikes across the country. The simmering conflict remains unresolved, with negotiations stalled for months. A key point of contention is control over the Strait of Hormuz, a crucial route for global energy supplies.

Two oil tankers have been struck by unidentified projectiles in the Strait of Hormuz region, a British maritime agency said Friday, in the latest threat to shipping in the waterway. The Hormuz Passage, through which a fifth of the world's oil and LNG passed before the U.S. and Israel launched strikes against Iran in late February and sparked the Middle East war, remains at the heart of the conflict. Tehran has been blocking the passage of commercial ships, firing on vessels it accuses of unauthorized crossings. Washington responded with a counter-blockade of Iranian ports in an effort to prevent Tehran from exporting its oil. The first attack caused a small fire and blackout on board, the UK Maritime Trade Operations Agency said Friday, adding that the fire was later extinguished. It added there were no reported casualties or environmental impact. The vessel, which was exiting the strait, was able to resume its journey, UKMTO said, without specifying the ship's ports of origin and destination. Hours later, another crude oil tanker reported being struck by an unknown projectile east of Oman, with all crew safe and no environmental damage reported, according to the UKMTO. The agency said authorities were investigating the incidents.

Russia said on Friday that its forces carried out early morning strikes against infrastructure and maritime vessels serving Ukrainian troops, while Ukraine reported striking key Russian targets, including drone control posts and troop concentration areas over the past 24 hours. In a daily report, the Russian Defense Ministry said Russian forces hit a facility at Izmail Port in southern Ukraine's Odessa region, used for receiving, storing, and transporting military supplies and fuel for the Ukrainian military. The targets also included a dry cargo ship carrying Ukrainian military cargo, a road rail bridge providing logistical support for Ukrainian forces, and a power substation in the Kiev region. Over the previous 24-hour period, Russian troops took control of three more settlements in the Kharkiv and Sumy regions in northeastern Ukraine, said the report. On the same day, the General Staff of the Armed Forces of Ukraine released battlefield updates as of 0800 local time, reporting 207 combat engagements along front lines over the past day. Ukraine's Air Force, missile, and artillery units struck key Russian targets, including drone control posts and troop concentration areas, it said. In addition, the General Staff reported that Ukrainian forces launched an early morning attack against an oil refinery in southwestern Russia's Volgograd.

Well, we're going to be prepared for whatever it is. And what we have been very clear in communicating back to the Russian side is that we are a defensive alliance. We will defend every inch of NATO territory. But at the same time, we are not offensive oriented. We are not looking to attack Russia or anywhere way put, you know, sort of its interests in compromise. And so I think this is, a situation where because of the lack of success on the battlefield in Ukraine, I think Russia is trying to lash out. But ultimately, you know, we are prepared and we will be prepared and we'll continue to even be more ready tomorrow than we are today. And so I think we're NATO and our allies are in an improving position as it is deterring and defending the alliance. Yeah, well, obviously, it's a very dynamic environment, and we are working very closely to make

sure that everyone hardens their critical infrastructure, that they're resilient, that societies are prepared, and that that is a top of mind issue going forward. But we also, you know, need to continue to understand that the reason the Russians appear to be wanting to increase the hybrid activity within NATO territory is because, you know, NATO has been and our allies have been doing a lot to support Ukraine, and it's only natural that Russia is trying to inflict, you know, consequences for that support. But the answer is not to back away. The answer is more support for Ukraine and Europe providing that, because this is, you know, this is ultimately a fight on the European continent.

0: The war in Ukraine is a human rights catastrophe that is growing and intensifying by the week, causing unfathomable pain to civilians and threatening an even greater disaster across the entire region. We need urgent action to end it in line with the United Nations Charter and international law. Against a backdrop of unceasing brutality, our recent report found shocking levels of sexual violence against civilians and prisoners of war. The Russian Federation is using these abhorrent acts to torture, intimidate, and coerce individuals and communities. The Russian Federation, as the aggressor, is inflicting immense suffering on Ukrainians. The Russian leadership should also consider what this war is doing to their own society, which is sinking deeper into fear, denial, and a militarized economy that puts death and destruction ahead of health care and education. I'm shocked by the lack of empathy at display. I'm alarmed by human rights violations linked to the presence of fighters from third countries in the war. My staff have interviewed prisoners of war from 36 countries who are held by Ukraine. Many said they were deceived into joining the Russian forces.
1: If it comes to a direct attack on the Russian Federation, specifically targeting Kaliningrad or perhaps other territories, then the question of the Russian Federation using all the weaponry at its disposal will inevitably and immediately appear on the agenda. This is not intimidation. It is a response to attempts to intimidate us. After all, we are not the ones formulating these statements by Western and European politicians regarding the necessity, possibility, and preparation for a war with Russia in 2029 or 2030. We hear this from the other side constantly. And then there are concrete actions, one military exercise after another in the Baltic Sea, followed by attempts to detain our ships and vessels. We understand that we would be facing an adversary twice our size in terms of numbers. They possess immense economic and military potential. Yes, we would have limited forces and resources to counter such a threat. We would have to leverage our competitive advantages in this struggle. What are they? The fact is, we hold these competitive advantages in our means of self-defense. Yes, of course, France and Great Britain are nuclear powers. We fully understand and acknowledge that. But no one else possesses the kind of strike capabilities that Russia has today. And that is our competitive advantage.
2: Это наше конкурентное преимущество.
1: The Center 2026 strategic military exercises concluded in West Central Russia's Chelyabinsk on Friday, with the participating Chinese troops saying that they honed their combat capabilities in the multinational joint drill. According to the Russian president's official website, the exercises involved over 47,000 personnel conducting missions across 11 training grounds and the Caspian Sea, and were held in coordination with the Interaction 2026 exercises of the Collective Security Treaty Organization, CSTO. Eight countries, namely Russia, China, Belarus, Pakistan, Kazakhstan, Kyrgyzstan, Mongolia, and Tajikistan, sent military contingents to participate in this strategic

0: strategic exercises, which started on September 28th.
1: The most notable aspect of the entire operation was the extensive use of unmanned systems, which made the battlefield situation more complex and which obliged us to flexibly apply various new tactics and combat methods. Our troops received substantial and hands-on training through dealing with these challenges.
0: The Chinese team was formed by personnel selected from the Central Theater Command Headquarters, the 82nd Group Army of the Central Theater Command Land Force, and a subordinate synthetic brigade. During this exercises, the participating forces formed a joint operational group to conduct combined land-air operations within the same exercise scenario. This fully demonstrated the outstanding military proficiency and tenacious fighting spirit of the participating officers and soldiers, as well as the ability of the multiple participating nations to maintain regional peace and stability.
1: In terms of force composition, we encompassed a wide range of capabilities, including reconnaissance and intelligence, joint command, firepower strikes, information support, and logistical support.

0: Key Turkish Foreign Ministry on Saturday marked October 3rd, Turkic States Cooperation Day, and the 17th anniversary of the signing of the Nakhchivan Agreement, the founding document of the Organization of Turkic States. In a statement, the ministry said it proudly celebrated Turkic States Cooperation Day and the 17th anniversary of the signing of the agreement.
1: We mark with pride 3 October Turkic States Cooperation Day on the 17th anniversary of the signing of the Nakhchivan Agreement, the founding document of the Organization of Turkic States. Drawing strength from our shared history, language, and bonds of brotherhood, the Organization of Turkic States has evolved into a significant platform, institutionalizing our solidarity and strengthening our cooperation. The 13th summit of the Organization of the Turkic States, to be hosted by Turkey on 29th to 30th October, will further advance this partnership. Turkey will resolutely continue its efforts to transform the human, economic, and strategic potential of the Turkic world into shared prosperity and build the Turkic century in unity and solidarity.

0: Police used tear gas to disperse high school students protesting in Paris on Friday over education conditions and university admission policies. The protests against teacher shortages and dilapidated school buildings erupted in the Paris region last month, but have spread nationwide and turned increasingly violent. Unions called for teachers to strike as President Emmanuel Macron's government battled to contain increasingly violent protests over classroom conditions and funding. 6 months before next year's presidential election, opinion polls consistently show the deep unpopularity of President Emmanuel Macron and his center-right-leaning government. Planned budget cuts, which worsen the funding crisis in education, have fueled the discontent among students and teachers.
1: Behind me, riot police have been firing tear gas at several hundred high school students who blocked their school and set fire to bins and bikes outside. For much of the morning, it's been a game of cat and mouse, students running through the surrounding streets as police move in and then regrouping again. And scenes like this have been playing out across France as protests over everything from a lack of staff and run-down schools to long days and the university admission system have rapidly spread over the past week. And with a presidential election next spring, this has become intensely political. The government and parties on the right accuse the far left of stoking the anger and exploiting it for the campaign. The far left says the government has responded to legitimate student grievances with repression.
2: I'm here because my daughter, who is a student at Helene Boucher High School, decided to block the access of her high school with her friends to make their demands heard. So we are here to both to support them because we believe they are fundamentally right to demand more teachers, better learning conditions, classrooms that aren't overheated, and substitute teachers when their regular teachers are absent, and to act as a buffer in case any problems arise. We support their right to express themselves freely and oppose any violence.
3: Nous n'avons pas de chiffres de lycées bloqués ce matin, pas encore. En revanche, nous aurons un peu plus de...
2: So yes, we now have a situation that has deteriorated because in fact the movement has changed in nature. It has very clearly been taken hostage by violent small groups, and that is what we must put a stop to. What matters now is making sure our children are no longer on the streets because they are in danger. At this point, we had 65 staff members injured, including 40 principals. So I've been calling them one by one to check in on them and offer my support. Most of them tell me that the people standing in front of them weren't their students at the time of the violent incidents. There are violent individuals. This has also been documented by territorial intelligence, who are holding the movement hostage, infiltrating groups of high school students, and then, of course, some students follow suit. But initially, there aren't necessarily any violent high school students, or at least very few.
3: Mais au départ, on n'a pas forcément de lycéens violents.
0: Protesters said they would return to the streets across Spain and press on with their encampment in Madrid after a government bid to answer their complaints about a mounting housing crisis was rejected by Parliament on Friday. Crowds gathered outside the assembly chanting, "Your profits, our misery," as lawmakers voted down the minority government's decree that had been drawn up to address mass anger over the eviction of an 87-year-old woman. The legislation had sought to ban evictions of vulnerable tenants until 2030, impose a 2-year rent freeze extension for existing leases, and introduce tighter rules for short-term rentals. Protesters on Friday said they were teared and disappointed by this turn of events, but ready to keep fighting as long as they had to. One of the protesters camped out in Madrid, Maria Valeron, said, "We're not going to settle for the crumbs they always give us." The proposed legislation failed after lawmakers from Catalan separatist party Junts, a sometime ally of the left-wing government, joined the opposition in voting it down, arguing that the proposals would exacerbate matters by reducing housing supply. The tenants' union, which had driven the protests, said it would press on with plans for more mass rallies for Saturday, piling pressure on the coalition. The decree failed with 178 votes against and 172 in favor. The eviction of pensioner Mary Carmen Abascal last week triggered protests across Spain. Young people pitched tents in Madrid's central square and other cities for almost a week, bringing back memories of anti-austerity sit-ins sparked by the global financial crisis in 2008 to 12.

Drone footage showed the impact of heavy flooding in Madrigueras in southeastern Spain after extreme rains crossed the country. Authorities said a woman aged 102 died and 90 people had to be rescued. Cars were floating in the streets after heavy rain in Madrigueras, Albacete, on Friday prompted a large-scale rescue operation, said Castilla-La Mancha authorities. The body of the woman who died was found in her house where the water had risen to over 1 meter. Authorities said some 142 liters of rainfall per square meter fell on the town of 4,760 inhabitants, which is 64 kilometers, 40 miles, from Albacete. Spanish weather agency AEMET issued orange and yellow alerts for Saturday across the country.

0: A vehicle drove into a crowd standing on a road to cheer on the Newcastle Knights rugby team in north of Sydney, injuring 10 people, including several children. Two of the injured, a 5-year-old girl and a 67-year-old man, were in critical condition, and the other 8 were in stable condition at a hospital, according to New South Wales police. Those in stable condition included another 5-year-old girl and a 2-year-old girl.
1: Tragically, a car accident has happened here at the roundabout, and 10 people have been injured. Two of those people are critically injured, and the other 8 are also injured and have all been taken to John Hunter Hospital.
0: Police said they arrested the 18-year-old man driving the vehicle and were investigating what happened.
2: Unfortunately, a young 18-year-old P-plater driving erratically has lost control of the vehicle and gone into the crowd.
0: They said the crash was not believed to be related to terrorism. Thousands had been cheering the team on this week as they trained. Another large crowd was on the street Saturday morning to see the team bus off ahead of the Rugby League finals match on Sunday.

0: Jake Hutzler's commute to work doesn't involve the typical traffic jams or blaring horns. Instead, the air traffic controller soars hundreds of feet in the air. Once a week, the 28-year-old straps a propeller to his back, lays out his large paramotoring wing, and starts running until he's lifted into the air. For 20 minutes, he sails over expansive fields on his paramotor until he reaches his job as a tower controller at Pueblo Memorial Airport.
1: So I talked to my boss, the air traffic manager at Pueblo Tower, and I asked her, hey, would it be possible for me to fly my paramotor into work? And we looked through the rule book. There was nothing that said that I couldn't fly to work in a paramotor. I just had to establish two-way communications with the tower before I entered our Class Delta airspace. And as long as I did that and followed the rules, everything was good.
0: Hutzler has loved aviation ever since he was a child, and his grandfather used to take him up in a small four-seat aircraft. In college, he put in about 20 hours toward getting a pilot's license, but the costs were too high for him to continue. Hutzler started training to fly the contraption, also known as powered paragliding, in 2021 in Florida and later became an instructor. Part of the appeal is just how accessible paramotors are. There's no license required, and the price tag is a fraction of the cost of many other forms of flying. But after he started working in air traffic control earlier this year, he didn't have as much time to soar through the sky as he once did. The solution quickly dawned on him. He would start flying to work.
1: So I'll leave maybe about 30 minutes before my shift at work. I'll walk out to the road in front of my apartment complex. I'll set up my wing. I'll make sure everything is pre-flighted and good to fly. Then I'll take off and I'll fly to work. The setup takes about 5-10 minutes. The flying takes about 15-20 minutes, depending on the wind. And then after I land, it takes another 5 minutes to pack up the wing and walk to the tower.
0: One of the main rules is that he needs to call the tower before he takes off, and then after he's in the air and flying around 56 kilometers per hour, he must keep in touch with them about his location and altitude. Then he waits for the okay to land on the airport's ramp. He pulls down on the cords that control the paraglider wing's brakes, makes sure his feet are down, and meets the ground with a brief jog. All told, the travel time with the setup and takedown actually takes slightly longer than if he were to drive into work. But, he said, it's not nearly as much fun.
1: This is absolutely more for fun. It is not more convenient than driving, sadly. It is quicker to drive, but not by much. It's about the same amount of flying time as it is driving time, but if you include the walking out and the setting up and then the packing up, then it takes a little bit more time to fly than to drive, but it is not nearly as much fun.
2: In wide and comprehensive manner. Whoever has committed negligence or crime will certainly be held accountable, and we will be following this. Dear youngsters, you are the people and generation of

0: Technofest who work with wisdom, bring knowledge together with intelligence and ideas. And the level Turkey has reached in technology is something the Technofest generation has produced with high quality, and we are watching this with pride. The dreams created and the works done, the products and the projects that have been turned into reality. I would like to congratulate the Technofest generation and the young people one by one for this. This magnificent and great atmosphere at our airport is very great, and this shows the determination, willpower, and the excitement of yours. And this shows this very clearly. The future of Turkey is in secure hands. The luck, fate, and the road of my country, the horizon of my country, are open to the very end. The trace of the Technofest generation, the stamp of the Technofest generation, will be carried by the century of Turkey. The youngsters here are the pride and joy of this nation. These are the eyes of the country, of our country. They are the strongest mark or an emblem of prosperous Turkey. And I am proud of each of you. These young people are moral, knowledgeable, brave, and confident. And I am really grateful to our Almighty God for letting me know, letting me to walk with you. The lights on your eyes may never fade. This excitement in your hearts may never fade. And may God protect you from all harm. Teknoloji Bakanlığımızı, Türkiye Teknoloji Takımı, I would like to congratulate the Ministry of Industry and Technology, Turkish Turkish Technology Team, T3 Foundation, and all the stakeholders who contributed to this magnificent celebration. Dear youngsters, from its start to the end, the biggest technology festival, Technofest'in coşkusu, aviation, space and technology festival, the Technofest, which was carrying your mark for the first time, once again was organized and held in Şanlıurfa. Praise be to our God. So why did we choose Şanlıurfa? Mr. Selçuk Bayraktar asked me where to organize this event, and I said Şanlıurfa will be a great fit for here. Şanlıurfa suits here, I said.
1: Gerçekten de Şanlıurfa'da bu programın bu kadar,
0: well, in fact, the program, the organization in Şanlıurfa was a great fit, but having this program in an enthusiastic way is very surprising for me, because I saw this BT and I felt really, really proud. Does it suit Şanlıurfa? Yes, it did.
1: Unutmayın, burası,
0: please do not forget,
1: here,
0: before everything, Şanlıurfa is the city of prophets.
1: Burası binlerce yıllık bilim,
0: this city
1: ve medeniyet birikim
0: is a city that carries years of knowledge, culture, and civilization.
1: Bu şehrin sınırları
0: and Göbekli Tepe was in the boundaries of the city, the zero point of history. In medicine, math, astronomy,

0: astronomy, geography, physics, and philosophy. In all of these areas, thousands of wise people and scientists produce their most distinguished works in this city, from El-Battani to Sinan bin Sabit, from Ibn Wasif to Yunus El-Harrani. Hundreds and thousands of scientists have marked their influence on humanity with the works they have produced. This is why the collection of the past met the technologies of the future and the young people here. That's why we organized this in Şanlıurfa. I told Mr. Bayraktar, this suits Şanlıurfa.
1: And
0: hopefully, we will turn our faces toward the sky. We wanted that our young people do not forget their roots, get their power from inspiration and strength from the ancestors, and we wanted them to build the Turkey's future with this awareness. We wanted young people from different parts of the world, from different countries, show and understand the values of Turkey with more depth. As you know, 4,333 teams have participated in this event in 2018, and the application number of applications rose even more each year. And mashallah, this year Teknofest will be in Şanlıurfa, and the interest is very high, and it's truly very busy. In technology competitions, more than 730,000 teams from 97 countries and more than 1,600,000 participants and competitors have participated. And our visitors, the number of our visitors have increased up to 1 million. Praise be to God. What a great wonder. This year, we have added new categories to Teknofest: 5G, artificial intelligence, electronics, drone monitoring and advanced autonomy systems, robotic applications, UAVs. A-line optimization, and 11 more competition categories were added, including combating addiction. New experience exhibition flight events have also added a richness to the organization. And I would like to congratulate those who reached the final and the teams who participated in this event from the bottom of my heart. May our God perpetuate your success. My brothers and sisters, dear young brothers and sisters, I'm especially curious about this. I want to know about your idea. The national defense products displayed here, have you seen them? Kızıl Elma, Kaan, Gökbey, Ata, Ürjet, Anka, Bayraktar TB2, and the other aerial platforms with the highest technology. Have you liked them? Zaha, Pars, Gezgin, Boran, Fırtına, Korkut, Gökberk, Kalkan, Hisar, Ejderha, and the other land vehicles. got 100 mark.

0: from you. They got footnotes from you, didn't they? Albatros, unmanned sea vehicles, our Turksat 6A satellite, HESAP rocket detection system Yener, and all of this have got you excited and made you proud, did they? Yes. We think in the same way. We are excited. We are proud and enthusiastic. And behind them, there is a huge work. And we are really, really proud of these technologies. In our national defense industry, we have our own engineers, our developers, and they have turned them into reality, and we are really proud of them. As the president of this country, I have walked with youngsters for years and always stood by them. And I should definitely say with all my heart, the products, the things that you watch here, admire, and proud of, all of these technologies will hopefully be produced by you. Your brothers and sisters who design, develop, tested these products will be hopefully working with yourselves, with you. Hopefully, Geci Hürkuş, Nuri Killigil, Nuri Demiral, and like Özdemir Bayraktar, like all of these people and heroes who gave their hearts, who gave their lives for this cause. And hopefully, you will carry their heritage to even higher levels. And the future of Turkey will be taken by you. And the banner of struggle that our martyrs and veterans have taken will be taken by you. And you will wave it upon success. Please never forget this. This nation has been waiting for you for centuries. And this community has been waiting for a sign from you for centuries. And the victims and the oppressed have been waiting for you for ages. But please do not forget this, dear young people. Please ignore those who want to slow you down or break your hopes. There are people who want that. They have been waiting for centuries. They have been lurking for centuries, but you will not give them the chance they waited for. And you will turn them off. You will absolutely will not give it. You will not forget your principles and values and identities. You will make no concessions from the Kızıl Elma mindset.
1: As
0: Erdem Beyazıt said, our late older brother, in a poem, he said, the earth resists, the sky spreads with a wing. You carry the flower, the immortal flower in your chest. Your eyes are the sun of the faith in the forests of darkness. Your breath is sponge for tears of hopeless. And now you carry the bullet of the good news. The steel of the lie will crack in your garden. And the sun-faced child of love and faith will grow in your faith. So those who carry the bullet of good news, you are them, and you will be the ones who will

0: stop the criminals and enemies of humanity who carry genocidists. With the products you developed and the projects you created, with your character, with your courage, with your knowledge, with your compassion, from Palestine to Lebanon, you will carry the wounds in our hearts, land. You will carry them. You will break the light and the shield of lie. And I believe in you. I trust all of you. Dear guests, my beloved young brothers, as Turkey, we will continue to celebrate the successes in defense industry, and we are truly making a complete transformation. More than 4,500 companies and over 100,000 of our people, under the coordination of our defense industry leadership, they are raising the bar of success every day higher. On land, in the air, at sea, in the space, with the products and the projects we have put forward, we continue to write the epics. Products, software, and the national resources that we created for our defense industry and the equipment, and all of these equipments and resources are added to the Army's security units inventory. And as we increase our effectiveness and determination, we also make sure that we fulfill their needs, their defensive needs. And our brothers in a brotherhood, whom we have made our United Destinies partners, Turkey will even be stronger and powerful with them. We are a country that knows the pain of our absence, of the absence of the need. And at one time in defense industry, we used to be a country that depended on 80% of the abroad. And now we are currently one of the world's largest 11th country in terms of defense exports. Only on August, we exported a value of $511 million in defense and aviation products. And our exports for January-August period, compared to last year, we increased it by 16.2%, and we reached it to... It reached $6.3 billion. When we took the office, this figure was only $248 million annually.
1: Türkiye ürünlerini burada gördüğünüz firmalarımızın gayretleri, bizlerin de destekleriyle işte
0: the efforts of the companies you see here,
1: çalıştık.
0: The products of Türkiye were brought to this point with your support, with our support. We worked, we strove hard, and we did not give up, and we achieved this. And hopefully we will be even stronger and reach better places. And hopefully we will increase these successes with new records and with new platforms with high added value. May God be our helper and protector. With these feelings and emotions, I once again wish the Teknofest Güneydoğu, Teknofest Şanlıurfa will be auspicious for our youth, nation and country. And I would like to congratulate the award recipients, the finalists and the competitors and contestants participating in Teknofest. And to all people who have visited this place, I would like to extend my thanks to all of them. And I would like to congratulate and thank everyone who contributed to this organization. I salute you all with respect and love. I entrust you all to God. Stay well.

0: The Group of Seven, in coordination with the International Energy Agency, will release up to 100 million barrels of diesel and other oil reserves over the next 4 months in efforts to bring down oil prices. G7 leaders held a virtual meeting earlier in the day to address growing energy security challenges. According to the statement, the G7 will coordinate maintenance schedules across refineries to prevent simultaneous capacity shutdowns and temporarily increase utilization rates where feasible. The group also encourages engagement with countries holding significant refining capacities to boost global production of refined products, particularly diesel. The statement also reaffirmed the G7's commitment to refrain from export restrictions on energy and energy products between G7 countries and called on all producers to refrain from imposing bans that could exacerbate market tensions. U.S. President Donald Trump said that Europe has just agreed to release a massive amount of their heavily stocked diesel oil, adding that the process will begin immediately. Trump has pressured European countries to release some of their diesel reserves as he considers banning U.S. exports of the fuel. The G7 consists of the United States, Britain, France, Germany, Italy, Canada, and Japan.
1: Europe has a lot of diesel, and they're going to be making a major world contribution, and so are we. And we're not going to be doing the export ban. We're going to be doing what we're supposed to do. But I did ask them, and we're going to have a lot of oil. Very shortly, as soon as Iran ends, which won't be long, not going to be long, you're going to have oil go down to the price it was before, maybe even lower than I got it at the beginning. Now, we have a very good relationship with Europe. They wanted to do it because they have a lot of diesel. They use diesel. And they had a lot of diesel. I said it would be great if you put it out to the market. They did it. And
2: that's Mr. President, is a diesel export ban officially off the table now that you're getting supply from Europe?
1: Well, we were never going to do it. I don't think we were. But basically, Europe was great because they're putting a lot of diesel oil out there. They have diesel. They use diesel disproportionately more than most. And they did a great job.
2: And Mr. President,
3: there are two critical factors. Obviously, the first was the invasion by the United States, or the attack by the United States and Israel on Iran, which has led to the shutdown of the Straits of Hormuz. A significant volume of diesel flowed out of that. In addition, the Middle Eastern crudes, the supply of which has been cut back, are the best crude oils for making diesel fuel. So that was the first. The second, and probably more significant one today, has been the attacks by Ukraine on the Russian refineries. Russia exported about 1 million barrels a day of diesel fuel. Countries like Brazil and Turkey, they banned them. And what has happened is that we lost 1 million barrels a day in a market which is around 25 million barrels a day worldwide. This will probably last at least 6 months. Depending on how long it takes to restore the Russian refineries from all the attacks by the Ukrainians, and depending on the time at which the Straits of Hormuz is open so that we get diesel cargoes out of the strait again and traffic's back. And I think it'll take 6 months after those two events happen. So we're talking at least 6 months. It could go on for a year. The one country, one big consuming country right now that can do something about it, other two, China eased the pressure on its consumers early in this, after the U.S. attack on Iran, by banning exports, in which that then depressed the prices of diesel fuel for Chinese consumers. The United States is discussing banning

0: The United States has completed its military withdrawal from Iraq, ending a 22-year chapter that began with the 2003 invasion. But the departure does not mean Iraq is free from security challenges. Iran-linked armed groups remain active, while questions over disarmament and regional influence are also growing. At the same time, Europe is dealing with its own security concerns, political divisions, and growing questions over the future of its relationship with Washington. To discuss all the top developments, Dr. Mehmet Çelik and Dr. Valeria Giannotta are joining me for today's episode. Let's begin.
1: But I wanted to announce something that I'm also very proud of today. I'm pleased to announce that the last American forces are leaving Iraq. It's been a long time with very bad decision making that got us involved in this quagmire. In the first place, it was a quagmire. Many, many years it lasted. But soon that part of history will be over. This is a great day for America, and importantly, we leave with Iraq, having a wonderful new prime minister, Ali al-Zaidi, a fantastic guy, friend of mine. This orderly departure of coalition forces and equipment from Erbil Air Base marks the end of a very expensive excursion into hell. And again, we took all of our equipment. I said, take a little longer, take everyone. We left all of the equipment, if you remember, in Afghanistan. Everything was left behind. We left. I said, I want every screw taken. If there's a screw lying on the ground, take it. If we have a canvas tent, take it. We took everything. I set a clear mission, gave our commanders the tools to finish it, and refused to let a temporary presence become a permanent one. A lot of people wanted us to be permanently there. I had a choice to stay or to leave, and felt without question that it was time for America to go home.
0: Welcome back to the program. Joining me in the studio today, Daily Sabah's editorial coordinator, Dr. Mehmet Çelik. Great to see you on Turkey's Diplomacy once again.
2: Thank you, Omar.
0: Mehmet, U.S. forces have now withdrawn from Iraq. We've been seeing a similar pattern also in Syria, in Turkey. Obviously, the tariff-free initiative, that process is also ongoing. Mehmet, 23 years later, the American forces have finally withdrawn. How would that change the security situation, or what benefits will Iraq get from this?
2: Actually, when we say the U.S. is removing after 23 years, we should also include the detail that in 2011, the troops that were positioned and deployed to Iraq after the 2003 invasion, they had left in 2011, but they were brought back again after the emergence of Daesh in Iraq. The resurgence of terrorism in the region, the U.S. once again brought its troops back in 2014, and now those troops are actually leaving Iraq. So, of course, they have been there for a very long time, but the troops that are leaving now are part of the U.S. troops that are part of the coalition against Daesh, basically. Now, when we say the U.S. troops are leaving Iraq, it doesn't mean that the U.S. is done with Iraq and U.S. is leaving the country in the sense that they are no longer going to be involved in the security situation. I think instead of saying it, framing it in this way, we should understand the dynamics behind that relationship in terms of economic relations, in terms of energy-related U.S. interests in the region, and in terms of how the U.S. wants to position Iraq in the new status quo in the Middle East. First of all, we should clarify that the U.S. withdrawal from Iraq is changing the shape of U.S.-Iraq relationship in terms of security. So for a while, they're going to be focusing on the more of a bilateral security relationship, and I think that there will be a lot of support coming from the U.S. forces in Syria in case there is a need, because the Iraqi central authority and the central security mechanism still needs a lot of support, especially in the face of growing tensions with Iran and the air defense systems, for example. Now, Iraqi authorities and Iraqi security mechanism has already been training for a very long time in terms of flying the F-16s, for example, in terms of using some of the drones. But in terms of the defense industry products, Iraq will need new investments in that area to strengthen its, for example, drone capacity in terms of its air defense mechanisms, and in terms of the ongoing training that will be required. Now, that is within the dynamics that are evolving due to Iran war. But at the same time, we should, although the threat of Daesh and terrorism has been minimized, if Iraq wants to, you know, minimize the risk of resurgence, if Iraq wants to take control over the whole all of its territory in terms of security, there are several other dynamics that need to be in place as well. And Iraq is not going to, like Baghdad basically, is going to have to do this on its own. What I mean by that is, first of all, the PKK terrorism is being eliminated from the region, so the terrorist group needs to lay down arms and pass over the control to central authority. In addition to that, there is the Iranian influenced militias in the country that are supposed to lay down arms, but they haven't done so yet, and that process has been postponed to June 2027. Whether that will actually work, because they're claiming victory now, saying that the U.S. has withdrawn from the region, and they use this as a victory for themselves. So there is that part. There is also the risk of reemergence of Daesh within the country, despite the fact that there is all, according to UN reports, there is only several hundred of them left. But I think there's always that risk and possibility that could be instrumentalized if there is external interference that wants to weaken the central authority in Iraq. So there are some risks in that sense with this withdrawal that comes. In addition, there's also opportunities, I think, where this could also strengthen the central government, central states, its authority over its own sovereignty, basically. You know, having full control in from a centralized control, centralized authority, will strengthen the sovereignty of Iraq. And this is something that if they're able to successfully and effectively minimize the militia's influence over security, PKK on the one side lay down arms and that is actually applied to the field. And then the central security forces can ensure that order is established within the country. I think this will strengthen the central government's authority or its power over its territory, and this will further reinforce Iraqi sovereignty. And this is something that is important, especially at a time where there is missiles falling into, let's say, you know, Erbil, or at a time where Iraq wants to Iranian influence is still present in the country. But how this will evolve, I think what the United States wants to do is that at a time where there is a lot of, a busy agenda with Iran, the United States wants to establish a new status quo within the region that will take into several things into consideration. And one is, of course, Israel's security for the United States. That is something that is, the United States wants to establish. And how Iraq will establish relations, for example, with the Gulf countries. Will there be integration in that alliance, in that sense? How the United States wants to minimize Iranian influence in the region. How will Iraq respond to this? Or the different factions within Iraq, how will they respond to that? That is something that needs to be seen. But in addition to all these, the United States still wants to keep Iraq as a country where, you know, it is benefiting from its energy interests and also in terms of the trade interest. And there's a lot of U.S. Bilateral investments or deals that have been made in past several months worth nearly $60 billion, actually. But for all these to materialize, that security you know, the base security, like the country needs to establish its own security, first of all, and it should take control of its own security, and the order needs to be established without support of the United States. When that happens, the investments will also benefit the Iraqi side, where they can now not heavily rely on energy income, petrol income through oil, because they need to also diversify their economy in that sense as well, and they will reduce reliability or dependability on that income coming from oil, and, you know, move into different technology, etc. But the U.S. is also investing heavily on that infrastructure itself, so that needs to be, you know, the new phase of relationship will be shaped by the U.S. support through bilateral security mechanisms. In addition to that, through investments and through diversifying the relationship through trade relations or technology transfer, etc. In addition to all this, I think diplomatic role the U.S. will assign to Iraq will also be important for the future of the bilateral ties between the United States and Iraq.
3: Mehmet, I was going to ask you, you know, experts have said that this is going to just be a handover of weapons, but like you mentioned, that there should be a security architecture, there should be political order, there should be mechanisms and measures needed, and then this process will be completed. But Mehmet, if you look at this, this has been extended to next year, June 2027. Mehmet, do you think that this is still a victory for Iran? And there's one more statement that I want to read out for
2: you. But what you said about the extended, you know, the disarmament extended till June 30th in 2027, that's the militias laying down arms,
3: yes,
2: not the U.S. withdrawal.
3: Yes,
2: withdrawal as of yesterday, that actually happened. So mm-hmm. we need to make sure that that's understood properly, yeah.
3: So that's what I'm saying. If they have, they now have a year to integrate into the government forces, do you think that this is still going to be a victory for Iran? Because multiple groups inside Iraq, they've also said that this is a victory for us and we're not willing to lay down arms. How would that process unfold?
2: Well, it is going to be a big, one of the biggest tests, I think, and this is going to be a transition period for the Iraq, as I said, for the Iraqi government or Iraqi state to be able to, you know, take control over its own territory. It is going to be a big test because there's different actors within Iraq, not just in the military or in the military or security sense, but also in terms of the political factions. There is those who will seek to maintain that status quo that Iran has been part of, Iranian influence has been part of within Iraq. So to support that, you know, having its central authority strengthen itself, you need to ensure that everybody in the political sense is on the same page as well.

0: well, because without that will, without the support of the people, you are not going to be able to have that transition. And another risk is that if that transition does not happen, if the militias don't lay down arms, despite the political consensus, then this could lead to a further clash between the central government, central authority, and these militia groups. And this is something that is risky for the country, of course.
1: Mehmet, also, I was going to share this statement with you. Iraqi Shia cleric Muqtada al-Sadr, he has said, "We demand compensation from the American army for all the damages that occurred as a result of its occupation of Iraqi lands. Everyone should file legal complaints regarding this." $1 trillion spent by the United States to kill over 1 million people in Iraq. Mehmet, I personally don't believe that there's a chance that the United States will compensate for everything that it has done.
0: Well, I don't think so either. I mean, this is a statement to reinforce that political position that Muqtada al-Sadr holds. Otherwise, I don't think there is real expectation that the U.S. will be okay with this and go ahead and pay compensation for the losses since 2023.
1: Mehmet, thank you so much for those comments. I'll be right back with you. Iran has received U.S. feedback through Qatari mediators on its 7-day trust-building plan, with disagreements over the order of proposed steps emerging as the main obstacle to efforts to end the conflict and reopen the Strait of Hormuz.
2: Iran has received U.S. feedback through Qatari mediators on a 7-day plan aimed at building trust between Washington and Tehran, with the sequencing of proposed steps emerging as the main sticking point. Iranian Foreign Minister Abbas Araghchi received the U.S. response from Qatari mediators in Doha and is expected to discuss Washington's position in Tehran. Iran presented the 7-day proposal last week, offering a path toward reopening the Strait of Hormuz and restoring normal maritime passage if the necessary conditions were met. U.S. President Donald Trump subsequently rejected the initial proposal, prompting Qatar to continue shuttling messages between Washington and Tehran in an effort to narrow their differences.
3: Is Iran, in your opinion, about to give up, about to concede, surrender?
4: Well, they're doing very poorly. I don't know if they're going to give up yet, but they'll give up, but they're doing very poorly. You know, we took more oil out of the Hormuz Strait over the last couple of days than at any point in history, including long before we had the war to stop the nuclear weapon. And this is to stop the nuclear weapon. Iran will not have a nuclear weapon.
2: The latest document outlines a 7-day trust-building period intended to return the two sides to an enhanced version of the Memorandum of Understanding reached in June. That framework includes concrete steps concerning Iran's nuclear program, as well as provisions related to the Strait of Hormuz, though further details of the latest proposals have not been disclosed. An official briefed on the talk said that the disagreement now centers primarily on the order in which the measures would be implemented, rather than on the individual components of the plan. The June memorandum produced a brief ceasefire, and Qatar is seeking to use the previous framework as a basis for efforts to end the current conflict and restore maritime traffic through the strategic waterway.
1: A Fly Dubai flight from Dubai to Tel Aviv diverted to Saudi Arabia after emergency signals were transmitted following a physical altercation between the pilots, with officials saying the incident was not believed to be a hijacking.
2: A Fly Dubai flight from Dubai to Tel Aviv diverted to Saudi Arabia after transmitting emergency signals following a physical altercation between the pilots rather than a hijacking. Flight FZ-1073 was flying over Jordanian airspace when it transmitted a general emergency signal before issuing another signal indicating possible unlawful interference several minutes later. The Boeing 737 then transmitted another general emergency signal and diverted to Tabuk Airport in northwestern Saudi Arabia, where it landed safely. An Israeli official said that the incident was not believed to have been a hijacking and described the situation as under control. It remained unclear whether either pilot had deliberately activated the emergency signal or what triggered the confrontation inside the cockpit. Fly Dubai confirmed that the flight experienced an incident while traveling to Tel Aviv and was diverted to Tobruk, adding that all passengers were safe and accounted for. Fly Dubai operates regular flights between Dubai and Tel Aviv, while Israel and Saudi Arabia do not have official diplomatic relations.
1: Welcome back to the program. Mehmet, we were just watching this report on the Fly Dubai flight, the incident that happened yesterday, and the flight had to land in Saudi Arabia. Mehmet, there have been many messages coming from Netanyahu. He's been threatening other people. He has also said that we might face an attack right before the elections. Mehmet, what would you say about the political atmosphere right now in Israel, and also about Netanyahu's situation? Is he in deep trouble right now?
0: Well, he's in a desperate need for this election-driven security framing. What we mean by that is Netanyahu wants to make sure that his voter base is consolidated, and he's doing this by enlarging that feeling about, you know, the security threats or about the dangers that they could face if he is not elected. I mean, this is solely for the upcoming elections on October 27th. The Knesset elections. I think, I mean, the mindset that he's going through right now, it's a little bit challenging for him, because if he loses these elections, he will need a formula to escape a lot of claims that have been encircling him. Basically, he will be going through legal processes within the country. But also he will be going through how he will manage his political career, the future of his political career. He's, you know, in deep this psyche that is troubling him regarding his political future. So the creating this monster about security, creating this atmosphere in the country, he believes will serve consolidating his voter base. And this is why I think he wants to prolong the war or the atrocities in the Palestinian territories, or the genocide in Gaza, or keep attacking Lebanon, expanding the war into Syria. And he does not want the war on Iran to end. I think one of the biggest impacts this election has is not limited to the domestic politics in Israel. It has a regional impacts, because Netanyahu has basically gambled his political career with these security driven framing of the upcoming elections. The more wars he's involved in, and the longer his political career will be, he thinks. This is why he intensifies this rhetoric that feeds from, you know, tensions and escalation of security and this, you know, this atmosphere that he wants to create, basically of fear. He thinks that this is the way that it is going to solidify his political future. But I think when we look at the polls, his popularity has been very, in deep trouble. He's been challenged by the opposition. Not to say that the opposition's policies are against what Netanyahu has been doing, but I think in terms of internal politics, his opposition is challenging him by saying that these wars have not made us more secure, basically. They're not, of course, saying that why did you launch these wars, and, you know, they're not for the Palestinians' rights. But nevertheless, I think in terms of how to go about it, in terms of the policy, the differences have been creating some tensions within the domestic politics in Israel. And this is why the opposition has been gaining more popularity against Netanyahu. Netanyahu is a very experienced politician in Israel. But when we look at his policies, when we look at how, you know, his motivations, they have been mostly fed and fueled by bloodshed in the region. And this is how he has been able to carry his political career to today. because his extremist ideas have found popularity within the domestic politics in Israel, within the public opinion in Israel. And this is why I think he's been able to use this to escape from some of the legal challenges against him. And when we look at his most recent remarks, they are, of course, the statements made within that atmosphere as the elections are approaching, less than a month. We will see how the voters will be shaped by this rhetoric, be it for Netanyahu or the opposition parties.
1: Dr. Mehmet Çelik, thank you so much for that analysis. I'll be right back with you.
0: Thank you.
1: Turkish President Recep Tayyip Erdogan said the AK Party remains committed to the mission it emerged at its founding, stressing that the party will continue renewing itself while preserving its core principles.
5: AK Parti 14 Ağustos 2001'de yoksulların, mağdurların, mazlumların, yolda kalmışların, itilmişlerin, ötelenmişlerin, unutulmuşların partisi olarak yola revan olmuştur. 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
1: Welcome back to the program. Joining me now from the Italian capital is Dr. Valeria Giannotta. Valeria, welcome to Turkish Diplomacy.
6: Hello, good morning. Good morning to both of you. Hi.
0: Hi, Valeria.
1: Valeria, let's talk about Italy. We've been talking about what's happening in our region, but there's something that's very important, and that's Giorgia Meloni. She has previously attended the United Nations General Assembly, but this year she skipped it, and she has also disagreed with Washington over Iran and other issues. Valeria, is Italy trying to take a different approach from the United States?
6: Well, if we look at the decision of our Prime Minister Giorgia Meloni to not attend the United Nations General Assembly this year, formally, it's based on domestic reasons. Actually, Giorgia Meloni did not go to New York. Rather, she preferred to attend the Milano Fashion Week in order to strengthen the, business side of Italy, considering that we are just running into a new electoral campaign. But when it comes to your question, definitely in the last months, we have seen much more acticism in the relations between Italy and Washington. Also, the statement by President Donald Trump did not please the Italian government and Giorgia Meloni by herself. We saw also along the Ankara NATO summit that Giorgia Meloni arrived late just in order to avoid Donald Trump. So basically, at bilateral level, the relations are still very good. I mean, and the U.S. is the main strategic partner of Italy. But definitely, when it comes to the regional affairs, something seems to change nowadays from the Roma perspective. Overall, when it comes to the American war on Iran, actually, Rome has been trying to mediate between the two sides, being aware that further spillover will have a great impact at domestic level in terms of oil price and fuel price, that still is becoming a very hot potato in the Italian domestic realm. Besides, also I would like to say the perception towards Israel and the Israel war of Gaza has been changing. If not clearly from the governmental side and view, but definitely from the public opinion. And this makes a huge pressure on the government. And also if we look at the recent statement of Antonio Tajani, our Minister of Foreign Affairs, regarding both Iran and regarding sanctions on Israel, it delegates the responsibility to European Union, meaning that something really is changing in terms of perception, in terms of stances. Being understood, however, that the complementarities tying Rome with Tel Aviv and also related to the most enlarged regional affairs are very tight and are very strong. So basically, from the Rome perspective now, we are in the need to find a balance. I mean, just contradicting America, not that much, trying to find a sort of strategic autonomy, which is not even that easy, because we have also to balance the European Union stances. So nowadays, we are in this kind of very sensitive and delicate situation.
1: Valeria, there is something that has changed on the domestic level. Italy has now banned burqas and niqabs in school and introduced a 30% limit for pupils with limited Italian. Meloni says these rules are about integration. What is the government trying to achieve with these measures?
6: Look, again, if we need to analyze this issue, we have to put into the more systemic analysis of what's happening nowadays at domestic level in Italy. I mean, just in these hours, by the way, the Italian Prime Minister has been, the Italian Parliament, actually, he's called to vote a proposal made by the Italian Prime Minister in order to change the electoral law in Italy. And this is considered also as a sort of trust vote regarding Meloni and Meloni government as well. So this is a very sensitive time, considering that in less than 1 year we will go to the poll again if this government will stay in power until the end of the mandate. Why I'm saying this? Because nowadays in Italy there are new dynamics. Also there are new parties and new leaders coming to the stage and basically portraying and supporting a harsher stance when it comes to immigrants and when it comes to the right sentiment of the Italian politics. And Meloni and his Brothers of Italy, which is always tried to moderate the far right, original far right stances, trying to occupy the center right of the political spectrum and trying to mediate also the stances of the other allies within the coalition. Nowadays, in order to avoid the new far right parties arising, is trying to take back the original stance of the party. When it comes to migration and irregular migration, this has been always the first priority of Meloni's government. But definitely this decision to ban burqas and niqab within the school and also to put a sort of cap for the migrants attending the Italian school has much to do. Of course, Italians first, but also to the fact that this decision has to compromise with the new emergencies basically coming at the political level. It's a matter mainly of political calculations as well. Being, again, understood that nowadays, overall in the small villages on the north of Italy, where the Brothers of Italy and the League, the other main party, which is posing some risk, basically, to Meloni, in these areas, there are some schools that they are populated by the majority of immigrants or sons of immigrants. And this has been creating, again, some discontent in some part of the public opinion. So basically, we are in this sensitive situation. Meloni is trying to invest a lot in taking back the most rightist stances, the most traditional one that helped her to come to power. And anything she's trying to do, we have to consider in the light of the new coming elections.
1: Valeria, let's talk about challenges. You mentioned about the elections that Italy will hold next year. Now there's one person, Roberto Vannacci, from the National Future Party, Futuro Nazionale in Italian. He is building support on the right. Is Meloni trying to prevent that challenge from gaining more ground? Is that true?
6: Indeed, Umar, what we have been saying since the beginning of our program has much to do with Roberto Vannacci. Roberto Vannacci comes from Ligue, so from Salvini's party, and basically Ligue is still one of the main partners in the coalition government with Forza Italia and Brothers of Italy. Unfortunately, Ligue is losing ground. However, Vannacci, if we look at the poll, is gaining ground. I mean, in the last months, rapidly he got 7-8% of the popular support. And this is challenging Giorgia Meloni. That's why now Brothers of Italy and Giorgia Meloni finds they are in this kind of critical situation to take back the sympathy of the far right electorate that traditional have been supporting Giorgia Meloni. And that was the reason why she came to power. But while she was in power, she had to moderate her stances. However, last Sunday in the city of the southern region of Italy, Reggio Calabria, there was a very peculiar election, and there was a very kind of huge challenge posed by Vannacci to the center-right candidate. Thanks God, I would like to say Vannacci was marginalized. And we see in the last week that these far-right stances by Roberto Vannacci and Futuro Nazionale is decreasing comparing to the last week. But still, I mean, the game is open. And Meloni is investing a lot in staying firmly and steadily in power. We will see also what will happen today in these days after of the parliament vote.
1: Valeria, another interesting development is a few days ago, the CIA warned that Russia could launch drones from commercial ships in the Mediterranean. How seriously are European countries approaching this warning, especially Italy?
6: Well, we took it as an important information, but according to the statement released by our Ministry of Defense, there is not much concrete evidence that we are exposed to risk that much. And also yesterday night, Mark Rutte, the NATO General Secretary, made a statement, regarding this, by ensuring us, as NATO member and European, Central European countries, that anyway we are equipped in order to refrain from any threat posed by Russia. Basically, Mark Rutte referred to the threats that the Kremlin posed towards the ballistic use of nuclear weapons in the enclave in the Baltic Sea. But however, the alert in Europe is still high, but we are kind of not a very red level of alert. We are aware of the threat, of the challenge, but it seems that so far the situation has been under control.
1: Valeria,
0: interfere and ask a question? Valeria, you just said that, I think, what you just said about this threat and how it is perceived from Italy, there seemed to be a discrepancy between how the southern European countries perceive this Russian threat versus the central European or even some in the north. Do you think, what you just said is related to that differences in opinion regarding the Russian threat, or realistically there is no Russian threat that is, that needs to be escalating the tensions for Europe?
6: But, this has been an historical difference and discrepancies between the southern part of Europe and the Mediterranean countries, let's say, in the central and northern European. This is a matter of perception and proximity to the threat. And also was one of the hot issues that it was discussed in Ankara during the last NATO summit as well. Yeah. And therefore, also, Italy, like Spain and some other Mediterranean countries, are investing a lot in strengthening the southern flank of the alliance by, of course, not neglecting the northern and eastern side as well. But when it comes to the northern European countries, of course, they have constantly drones coming over their heads. So the proximity and the perception is totally different than the one that we have here in Rome or in the southern part of Europe.
1: Dr. Valeria Giannotta, thank you so much for being with us on Turkey's Diplomacy. It was a pleasure listening to your analysis.
6: Thank you. Take care. Bye-bye.
1: Dr. Mehmet Çelik, a big thank you to you as well for being with me in the studios.
0: Thank you, Amir.
1: That brings us to the end of our program. Thanks for joining us. Bye for now.

0: The Group of Seven, in coordination with the International Energy Agency, will release up to 100 million barrels of diesel and other oil reserves over the next 4 months in efforts to bring down oil prices. G7 leaders held a virtual meeting earlier in the day to address growing energy security challenges. According to the statement, the G7 will coordinate maintenance schedules across refineries to prevent simultaneous capacity shutdowns and temporarily increase utilization rates where feasible. The group also encourages engagement with countries holding significant refining capacities to boost global production of refined products, particularly diesel. The statement also reaffirmed the G7's commitment to refrain from export restrictions on energy and energy products between G7 countries and called on all producers to refrain from imposing bans that could exacerbate market tensions. U.S. President Donald Trump said that Europe has just agreed to release a massive amount of their heavily stocked diesel oil, adding that the process will begin immediately. Trump has pressured European countries to release some of their diesel reserves as he considers banning U.S. exports of the fuel. The G7 consists of the United States, Britain, France, Germany, Italy, Canada, and Japan.
1: Europe has a lot of diesel, and they're going to be making a major world contribution, and so are we. And we're not going to be doing the export ban. We're going to be doing what we're supposed to do. But I did ask them, and we're going to have a lot of oil. Very shortly, as soon as Iran ends, which won't be long, not going to be long, you're going to have oil go down to the price it was before, maybe even lower than I got it at the beginning. Now, we have a very good relationship with Europe. They wanted to do it because they have a lot of diesel. They use diesel. And they had a lot of diesel. I said it would be great if you put it out to the market. They did it. And
2: that's it. Mr. President, is a diesel export ban officially off the table now that you're getting supply from Europe?
1: Well, we were never going to do it. I don't think we were. But basically, Europe was great because they're putting a lot of diesel oil out there. They have diesel. They use diesel disproportionately more than most. And they did a great job.
2: And Mr. President,
3: there are two critical factors. Obviously, the first was the invasion by the United States, or the attack by the United States and Israel on Iran, which has led to the shutdown of the Straits of Hormuz. A significant volume of diesel flowed out of that. In addition, the Middle Eastern crudes, the supply of which has been cut back, are the best crude oils for making diesel fuel. So that was the first. The second, and probably more significant one today, has been the attacks by Ukraine on the Russian refineries. Russia exported about 1 million barrels a day of diesel fuel. Countries like Brazil and Turkey, they banned them. And what has happened is that we lost 1 million barrels a day in a market which is around 25 million barrels a day worldwide. This will probably last at least 6 months. Depending on how long it takes to restore the Russian refineries from all the attacks by the Ukrainians, and depending on the time at which the Straits of Hormuz is open so that we get diesel cargoes out of the strait again and traffic's back. And I think it'll take 6 months after those two events happen. So we're talking at least 6 months. It could go on for a year. The one country, one big consuming country right now that can do something about it, other two, China eased the pressure on its consumers early in this.

0: after the U.S. attack on Iran by banning exports, and which that then depressed the prices of diesel fuel for Chinese consumers. The United States is discussing banning diesel exports, and that would probably drive prices down significantly. This is terrible for the developing nations. You know, you look at a country like Bangladesh; they're closing factories now because they can't get they can't afford the cost of if it's not diesel fuel, it's LNG, and it's the same. But there are a number of discussions about how farmers are changing crops in Asia to reduce the use of diesel fuel on pumps and so on.
1: U.S. stocks rallied on Friday, with the Dow gaining 0.5%, the S&P 500 adding about 0.75%, and the Nasdaq climbing more than 1%. Megacap stocks helped lead Friday's gains, with Nvidia closing higher and Tesla jumping almost 5%. Jed Ellerbrook, portfolio manager at Argent Capital Management, said recent volatility in the tech sector should give way to fourth quarter gains.
2: We've gone from periods where kind of like an all-time momentum market led by the tech and data center companies from April, May, and June, and then just a really sharp reversal to the opposite of that in July and August. September was like somewhere in the middle, and it feels like now here in October, before earnings season begins, the market is again appreciating and wanting more of the tech and data center CapEx beneficiary companies ahead of what's going to be an exceptionally strong earnings season from those tech companies here in three weeks.
1: But shares of data storage providers fell, with Western Digital and Seagate Technology both tumbling about 10%. The plunge came after a report that Japanese technology group Toshiba plans to double its production capacity for hard disk drives used in AI data centers within fiscal 2027. Elsewhere in the market, shares of Nike stumbled more than 3% after the sportswear company forecast a surprise steep drop in annual revenue due to weakness in China, announced job cuts, and decided to shake up its global business divisions. Meanwhile, weaker-than-anticipated jobs data lowered expectations for a rate hike from the Federal Reserve this month to around 20%, according to CME's FedWatch tool. The U.S. economy added far fewer jobs than expected in September, and Labor Day may be partly to blame. Employers added just 29,000 jobs last month, according to a closely watched report from the Labor Department. That's less than a third of the 90,000 jobs economists had forecast. Some economists think the timing of the holiday may have played a role, as payrolls tend to underperform when Labor Day falls later in the month, as it did this year on September 7th. But look past the headline number, and the job market still looks steady. No sign of widespread layoffs. First-time jobless claims are near multi-decade lows, helped by strong corporate profits and resilient demand. The unemployment rate did rise to 4.2% from 4.1% in August, but that's mostly because more people started looking for work, which is usually a healthy sign. Still, there are cracks. July and August were revised down by a combined 60,000 jobs, and July now shows an outright loss. Economists also warn that the war in Iran could start weighing on hiring by the end of the year and into 2027 through higher energy prices and strained supply chains. Meanwhile, salaries have not kept up with the cost of living, notes Mark Hamrick, chief economic analyst for the Hamrick Brief.
3: The reality is that when we look at average hourly earnings up 3% over the past year, that's the weakest gain in 5 years. But more importantly, there is this gap between worker pay broadly measured and the inflation rate, which was up 3.4% over the past year. And so those things, I do think, are sources of tension for everyday Americans who see the price of gasoline and the high inflation rate leading to a continuation of elevated prices.

0: Friday's data showing a slowdown in job gains now gives the Federal Reserve more reason to wait before raising interest rates again to fight inflation. Traders now see just a 20% chance that the Fed will hike rates at its policy meeting later this month.
1: What was kind of surprising is the jobs in the financial sector, which was a big engine of job growth over the last few years. Sad to say for people employed in that sector, for looking for work in that sector, it hasn't come up as much as it has recently. So that actually has been going down. So there's been some churning by sector in jobs. Overall, the job growth is relatively slow but positive. One of the trends that we track is how many people said in the previous week they were holding more than one job. And that's been ticking up a little bit over the last year. It's particularly higher for women. Right now, there's 9 million people in the U.S. that say they're holding more than one job in the previous week. And that can be interpreted in a couple different ways. But it looks like the predominant reason might be that they're not getting enough pay or hours at their primary jobs, at least to keep up with their expenses or planned expenditures, so that they're taking a multiple job in the previous month. I think we shall see if this translates into actual votes, but I think a lot of people are frustrated with the fact that growth in income, growth in job opportunities, growth in their earnings that they rely on for their income is not occurring mainly through the labor market. If anything, it's occurring through financial markets. And more than half the citizens in the U.S. don't have any stocks at all. But those of us that do and have some fortune to do that probably can't cash that out right away anyway. So what's happening right now is not a recession, but we do see people taking on more debt to keep up their spending. We see that their saving rates are going down. So those are a couple of trends that I would keep our eyes on.
2: Zirat Bank is with you all around the world.

0: The Israeli army killed several Palestinians and wounded a dozen in the Gaza Strip on Saturday in Tel Aviv's continuing violations of a ceasefire in place since October 2025. Four women, including two Christians and a young man, were among the victims of an Israeli airstrike that targeted a residential apartment in western Gaza City. Local sources and eyewitnesses also said that Israeli warplanes launched at least two missiles at an apartment in the Asala residential building early Saturday, destroying the targeted apartment and causing extensive damage to neighboring homes.
1: كنا نايمين فجاه سمعنا ضرب ورا بعض انفجارات قويه جدا الاولاد كلهم نص صحيوا من النوم مسربعين خوف صياح وزعاق طلعنا نجري لقينا عند جيراننا الدار مكسوفه فيها شهداء اشلاء نساء ورجال واطفال قعدنا نطلع بصعوبه فيهم كلهم تحت الردم مرميين.
0: In the southern Gaza Strip, Israeli artillery carried out intense shelling of areas south and east of the city of Khan Yunis and north of Rafah, accompanied by heavy gunfire in those areas. In central Gaza, Israeli military vehicles opened heavy fire on areas east of the Burej refugee camp. According to the Gaza Health Ministry, as of Thursday, Israeli violations of the ceasefire agreement had killed at least 1,400 Palestinians and injured 5,000 others. Since October 2023, Israel has killed more than 74,000 Palestinians and injured over 175,000 in the Gaza Strip, according to Palestinian figures, while around 90% of the territory's infrastructure has been destroyed.

The USS Theodore Roosevelt will join the USS George H.W. Bush and USS George Washington in the region by the end of November, the Wall Street Journal and news portal Axios reported. The Roosevelt left its home port in San Diego on Sunday, the outlets reported. Vessels from the USS Mackinac Island Amphibious Ready Group were also deployed on Monday. Together, the vessels can carry more than 9,000 troops. Axios, citing an unnamed U.S. official, said it was yet to be determined whether the Roosevelt would replace one of the carriers already in the Middle East or be an additional deployment. If all three carriers stay, it would take the U.S. presence in the Middle East to its highest level since April, the Wall Street Journal said. The move came as U.S. President Donald Trump said increased military strikes against Iran were possible after the November midterm elections in an interview with Time magazine. The U.S. and Israel launched their war against Iran at the end of February, carrying out extensive airstrikes across the country. The simmering conflict remains unresolved, with negotiations stalled for months. A key point of contention is control over the Strait of Hormuz, a crucial route for global energy supplies.

Two oil tankers have been struck by unidentified projectiles in the Strait of Hormuz region, a British maritime agency said Friday, in the latest threat to shipping in the waterway. The Hormuz passage, through which a

fifth of the world's oil and LNG passed before the U.S. and Israel launched strikes against Iran in late February and sparked the Middle East war, remains at the heart of the conflict. Tehran has been blocking the passage of commercial ships, firing on vessels it accuses of unauthorized crossings. Washington responded with a counter-blockade of Iranian ports in an effort to prevent Tehran from exporting its oil. The first attack caused a small fire and blackout on board, the UK Maritime Trade Operations Agency said Friday, adding that the fire was later extinguished. It added there were no reported casualties or environmental impact. The vessel, which was exiting the strait, was able to resume its journey, UKMTO said, without specifying the ship's ports of origin and destination. Hours later, another crude oil tanker reported being struck by an unknown projectile east of Oman, with all crew safe and no environmental damage reported, according to the UKMTO. The agency said authorities were investigating the incidents.

Russia said on Friday that its forces carried out early morning strikes against infrastructure and maritime vessels serving Ukrainian troops, while Ukraine reported striking key Russian targets, including drone control posts and troop concentration areas over the past 24 hours. In a daily report, the Russian Defense Ministry said Russian forces hit a facility at Izmail Port in southern Ukraine's Odessa region, used for receiving, storing, and transporting military supplies and fuel for the Ukrainian military. The targets also included a dry cargo ship carrying Ukrainian military cargo, a road rail bridge providing logistical support for Ukrainian forces, and a power substation in the Kiev region. Over the previous 24-hour period, Russian troops took control of three more settlements in the Kharkiv and Sumy regions in northeastern Ukraine, said the report. On the same day, the General Staff of the Armed Forces of Ukraine released battlefield updates as of 0800 local time, reporting 207 combat engagements along front lines over the past day. Ukraine's Air Force, missile, and artillery units struck key Russian targets, including drone control posts and troop concentration areas, it said. In addition, the General Staff reported that Ukrainian forces launched an early morning attack against an oil refinery in southwestern Russia's Volgograd region.

Well, we're going to be prepared for whatever it is. And what we have been very clear in communicating back to the Russian side is that we are a defensive alliance. We will defend every inch of NATO territory. But at the same time, we are not offensive oriented. We are not looking to attack Russia or anywhere way put, you know, sort of its interests in compromise. And so I think this is, you know, a situation where because of the lack of success on the battlefield in Ukraine, I think Russia is trying to lash out. But ultimately, you know, we are prepared and we will be prepared and we'll continue to even be more ready tomorrow than we are today. And so I think we're NATO and our allies are in an improving position as it is deterring and defending the alliance. Yeah, well, obviously, it's a very dynamic environment, and we are working very closely to make sure that everyone hardens their critical infrastructure, that they're resilient, that societies are prepared, and that that is a top of mind issue going forward. But we also, you know, need to continue to understand that the reason the Russians appear to be wanting to increase the hybrid activity within NATO territory is because, you know, NATO has been and our allies have been doing a lot to support Ukraine, and it's only natural that Russia is trying to inflict, you know, consequences for that support. But the answer is not to back away. The answer is more support for Ukraine and Europe providing that, because this is, you know, this is a ultimately a fight on the European continent.

0: intensifying by the week, causing unfathomable pain to civilians and threatening an even greater disaster across the entire region. We need urgent action to end it in line with the United Nations Charter and international law. Against a backdrop of unceasing brutality, our recent report found shocking levels of sexual violence against civilians and prisoners of war. The Russian Federation is using these abhorrent acts to torture, intimidate, and coerce individuals and communities. The Russian Federation, as the aggressor, is inflicting immense suffering on Ukrainians. The Russian leadership should also consider what this war is doing to their own society, which is sinking deeper into fear, denial, and a militarized economy that puts death and destruction ahead of health care and education. I'm shocked by the lack of empathy at display. I'm alarmed by human rights violations linked to the presence of fighters from third countries in the war. My staff have interviewed prisoners of war from 36 countries who are held by Ukraine. Many said they were deceived into joining the Russian forces.
1: If it comes to a direct attack on the Russian Federation, specifically targeting Kaliningrad or perhaps other territories, then the question of the Russian Federation using all the weaponry at its disposal will inevitably and immediately appear on the agenda. This is not intimidation. It is a response to attempts to intimidate us. After all, we are not the ones formulating these statements by Western and European politicians regarding the necessity, possibility, and preparation for a war with Russia in 2029 or 2030. We hear this from the other side constantly. And then there are concrete actions, one military exercise after another in the Baltic Sea, followed by attempts to detain our ships and vessels. We understand that we would be facing an adversary twice our size in terms of numbers. They possess immense economic and military potential. Yes, we would have limited...
2: I am proud of you as well. Dear people of Şanlıurfa, distinguished members of our health community, ladies and gentlemen, my dear young brothers and sisters, I would like to salute you all with my heartfelt respect and affection.
3: Yaklaşık 2 yıllık aranın ardından şanıyla, ihtişamıyla,
2: after a two-year break,
3: mirasıyla,
2: Şanlıurfa with all its glory
3: and
2: wonder, I am fortunate to be in our Şanlıurfa province where it has served its name with a legitimate heritage. Earlier, together with Teknofest youth, we experienced a different kind of excitement. Now we are together with my brothers and sisters from Şanlıurfa. Şanlıurfa again showed their responsibility, their hospitality of its own name, and spread it with us. Thank you.
3: Bizi yine muhabbetle kucakladı.
2: Today, Şanlıurfa once again welcomed us with affection. It showed its loyalty.
3: Aşkınıza,
2: like every day,
3: sevdanıza, hayır
2: it embraced us with longing. And I would like to extend my love, my thanks to your affection and for your blessed prayers. We also missed our brothers and sisters in Şanlıurfa. Once again, I have seen that the people of Şanlıurfa have missed us too. The late poet Halide Nusret Hanım showed her longing for Şanlıurfa on one of her poems. She said, your dream piece by piece echoes in my heart. in every moment. The same sacred sanctuary with mercy and radiance. In every corner, a different beauty, all colorful. Each corner is a separate paradise, Şanlıurfa. Oh, homeland, Şanlıurfa, the blessed land. You are the bed of the saints. You are the place for those who hear. You are the tent of herds of brave lions, Şanlıurfa. The homeland, Urfa, the brave Urfa. May God always make Şanlıurfa sacred, and may God also keep our solidarity everlasting. My dear brothers and sisters, Şanlıurfa has reacted and show how to react and rose up again when the independence and future were under threat. And Şanlıurfa is a city that won its own glorious independence with the struggle it shown and showed it to the whole world. And to Urfa, to Şanlıurfa, which has a unique place in our history and in our hearts, we are trying to protect it in the best way possible.
3: Sizden aldığımız destekle, sizlerin
2: with the support that we get from you, with the prayers, with your blessed prayers,
3: şerefimiz biliyor, o emaneti yere düşürmüyoruz.
2: Know the trust that you entrusted to us, to honor and to our dignity. We do not let that trust fall to the ground. And to pay our debt of gratitude to Şanlıurfa, we are striving to repay it by creating new works. Because we are not a place, we are not someone who constantly writes a complaint letters to the West, but we receive our power from you, only from our nation. We are here in all of these offices only to serve you.
3: Siz varsanız, biz de varız. Sizin de
2: if you are here, we are here too.
3: Bizimle olduğu müddetçe,
2: your support and prayers shall be with us. And as long as they are with us, we will, God willing, continue to give our due for it.
3: İnşallah, biz de
2: as long as you stand by us, like a mountain,
3: devam demeyi sürdürecek.
2: Hopefully, we will continue saying that we will continue the service and we will not stop. So as we came to Şanlıurfa today, we came again with our hands full. And we are today to introduce Urfa with a new hospital project that I have heard with a proud. You are seeing this magnificent word, and if we do it, we do it this way. And this is how we build something for Şanlıurfa that is worthy of Şanlıurfa in this way. And the Şanlıurfa City Hospital, which will rise to the next level in health, will be presented like this. With an enclosed area reaching 500,000 square meters, our city hospital has a capacity of 2,000 beds, including 45 intensive care units. 6 operating rooms, 551 outpatient rooms, and a parking lot

0: more than 3,000 vehicles. This hospital is a great product that is truly worthy of our Urfa's glory. This investment, this magnificent investment totaling 39 billion Turkish liras will hopefully take the city's healthcare service standards to the top. Of course, we need to solve the transportation problem when we build such a hospital.
1: 1,7 kilometre uzunluğundaki bağlantı yolu ile 191 metre uzunluğundaki
0: for easy access to our hospital, we built 1.7 kilometer long connecting road and a 191 meter long bridge too, and we have put them into service. And I hope it will be auspicious and bring good fortune.
1: Ve şirketlerimizi
0: and I would like to congratulate and thank to those who contribute to helping our city hospital for our city and congratulate all institutions, organizations and companies. And I would like to thank our engineers, developers and especially workers. And I would like to say here that my brothers and sisters, this city hospital is the latest health investment in Urfa. So far, we have invested Şanlıurfa that is worth of 61 billion lira in healthcare.
1: And
0: so far, we have built 129 healthcare facilities with 4,000 beds. And our total investment of 8.5 billion Turkish lira continues. Haran State Hospital with 100 beds, Siverek Women, Dinesik and Pediatric Hospital with 100 beds, and Viranşehir State Hospital with 200 beds are being built still.
1: Ayrıca ihale, proje ve arsa aşamasında olan
0: and apart from that, there are other projects, 17 projects, 17 health facilities that are in the stage of tender and project. Hopefully, we will complete them as well and will present them for the benefit of the people of Urfa. Today, in addition to the city hospital and the roads,
1: Bulvarı farklı seviyeli kavşağını da açıyoruz.
0: We also initiated the new project, which is 2.5 kilometer long Azerbaijan Boulevard interchange at different levels.
1: 1,3 milyar lira değerindeki
0: also,
1: bu kavşağın da hayırlı olmasını diliyorum.
0: And a roundabout that is worth 1.3 billion lira, which will solve the problem of increased traffic and the Toki housing problem in Karaköprü. And I hope it will be initiated as well soon, and I wish it to be auspicious. I congratulate our ministry for this. My brothers and sisters, so far, we have invested Şanlıurfa 1,530 billion Turkish liras for Şanlıurfa since we took the office. There is no doubt about it. We did the work. The total investments in transportation is only over 91 billion liras in transportation only. We took the distance of the divided road from 28 kilometers and we increased it to 630 kilometers. Nisebi Bridge, Şanlıurfa Birecik Road, Şanlıurfa Diyarbakır Road, Şanlıurfa Viranşehir Road, and similar projects were all completed by us, and all of them were presented to my brothers and sisters from Şanlıurfa. As a part of development road project between Şanlıurfa and Ovaköy,

0: Jesus.
1: We will build a new highway road that is 320 kilometers long.
0: Gaziantep hızlı tren hattı ile Şanlıurfa
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1: Gaziantep
0: projeleri tamamlandı.
1: Express rail line
0: yatırım programımızı aldık.
1: We will initiate new projects and that rail line project have newly been completed. Hopefully we will plan it to be even more, and we plan to put out for tender as soon as possible. And of course, if we start counting right here, it will take hours and days. We will make Şanlıurfa strive not only for health and transportation, but also in agriculture, tourism, education, and other areas. Security used to be a serious problem for a time, and thank God we solved that too. As we take step forward in our terror-free Turkey process, our cities are thriving, becoming successful. Our plateaus, our plains and mountains are brightening up. Now, mothers no longer feel emotional when the phone rings. Thanks to our God, for 2 years, mourning hasn't visited homes. Not only in Şanlıurfa, also in its surrounding areas, a different kind of wind began to blow. The vicious regime has been overthrown that has the blood of 1 million people on their hands. And now, through the integration processes, the terrorism problem has been solved. In Iraq, likewise, places where there has been insecurity for years, a new secure environment is being ensured. As Turks, Kurds, and Arabs, exactly 838 years ago, Selahaddin Eyyubi, the beloved Sultan of the East, who freed Jerusalem from crusaders, is being followed by us. We join our forces shoulder by shoulder. Under the banner of brotherhood, we are one, one heart and one wrist. Hopefully, we will see much more beautiful days. In all of our areas, we'll see the terror replaced by peace, instability replaced by prosperity, and conflict replaced by peace. And we will reach all of these days. No one will be able to stop this. No one will be able to interfere with us in our goal of terror-free Turkey. From Iraq to Syria, from Iran to Lebanon, in our geography, we will ensure that the peace and economic development has been established, and no one will be able to stop this. We are determined and resolute, as on the first day we set out today. Hopefully, we will reach these prosperous moments for our country and for our region together with you. Dear people of Şanlıurfa, with your support, hopefully we will realize the 24th anniversary for our party. After 24 years, you have always stood with us, and we write for you without stopping. And like today, we have always in front of you with our actions and products and works. We always speak in what we do and what we will do. How about the rest? In what language do others speak? In what style do they speak?

When they take the microphone, what do they talk about? What they have done for our country? What they have done? What they have brought for this country? They have not done nothing other than complaining about Turkey abroad. What do they do other than trying to block our city hospitals? What else did they do? What they did other than sitting and trying to block the healthcare facilities in Ankara. Now I especially ask from my citizens of Urfa, my brother and sister from Urfa, put their hand on their conscience and answer. If these people that I mentioned were in the power, those who attacked us immorally today, would all of these possible, would all these services be done? If had not been in power, if had not no People's Alliance, would these works have been built? For the love of God, do you think Şanlıurfa City Hospital would be built? Do you think the roads that connect Urfa to Turkey and the Middle East will be built? Do you think the products exhibited at Teknofest would be made? Do you think the defense industry initiatives, Turkey's most important power, will be initiated and carried out? My brothers and sisters, of course, we all know that none of these would have been happened. In fact, because of their incompetence and lack of vision, Turkey probably would have been in worse shape than before. As you know, much of their filth has been exposed. Much of their corruptions, thefts, and shamelessness have been exposed. We have seen how they use municipalities to abduct the trust of people, how they turn them into a field of corruption. Without shame, they defended every kind of immorality. They defended bribery and corruption. They wandered city to city. There might be a stain on the milk, but among our friends, they wanted to clear the names of the robbers who took bribes in baklava boxes. Now, brothers and sisters, in September, the fund market showed a problem. And what did we do? We gathered our communities and we immediately set a roadmap. And our first priority was to give Turkish economy no damage. We wanted no one get unfair profits, and we wanted to make sure that they are held accountable. With the bodies and justice and the Ministry of Justice and Ministry of Finance and other institutions, we took every step to audit this process. With our fund coordination body, we are in the process of solving this. And without giving anyone's rights, we are trying to solve this problem quickly on the grounds of justice. May our citizens stay at ease. Turkish economy has the power and capacity to overcome this. Turkish capital markets will become much stronger on their way and continue. There are groups of people who covered their own field. They tried to undermine Turkey's economic security, but their sabotage will remain inconclusive. Our people should trust us, and I think they do, in municipalities and in capital markets. The things that they do will not be held without any harm.
We will not allow this. We will not let them go away with

0: prophet, we will never turn a blind eye to injustice or greed. Whatever necessary, we are doing this. May God be our protector and helper. And with these thoughts, I wish that Şanlıurfa City Hospital will be auspicious and beneficial for you, to our people. And I would like to extend my gratitude to our doctors and healthcare professionals. Wish them success in their profession. Thank you very much. Stay safe.
1: Sayın Cumhurbaşkanımızı bir müddet daha sahnede misafir ediyoruz.
2: Protesters said they would return to the streets across Spain and press on with their encampment in Madrid after a government bid to answer their complaints about a mounting housing crisis was rejected by Parliament on Friday. Crowds gathered outside the assembly chanting, "Your profits, our misery," as lawmakers voted down the minority government's decree that had been drawn up to address mass anger over the eviction of an 87-year-old woman. The legislation had sought to ban evictions of vulnerable tenants until 2030, impose a 2-year rent freeze extension for existing leases, and introduce tighter rules for short-term rentals. Protesters on Friday said they were teared and disappointed by this turn of events, but ready to keep fighting as long as they had to. One of the protesters camped out in Madrid, Maria Valeron, said, "We're not going to settle for the crumbs they always give us." The proposed legislation failed after lawmakers from Catalan separatist party Junts, a sometime ally of the left-wing government, joined the opposition in voting it down, arguing that the proposals would exacerbate matters by reducing housing supply. The tenants' union, which had driven the protests, said it would press on with plans for more mass rallies for Saturday, piling pressure on the coalition. The decree failed with 178 votes against and 172 in favor. The eviction of pensioner Mary Carmen Abascal last week triggered protests across Spain. Young people pitched tents in Madrid's central square and other cities for almost a week, bringing back memories of anti-austerity sit-ins sparked by the global financial crisis in 2008 to 12.

Drone footage showed the impact of heavy flooding in Madrigueras in southeastern Spain after extreme rains crossed the country. Authorities said a woman aged 102 died and 90 people had to be rescued. Cars were floating in the streets after heavy rain in Madrigueras, Albacete, on Friday prompted a large-scale rescue operation, said Castilla-La Mancha authorities. The body of the woman who died was found in her house where the water had risen to over 1 meter. Authorities said some 142 liters of rainfall per square meter fell on the town of 4,760 inhabitants, which is 64 kilometers, 40 miles, from Albacete. Spanish weather agency AEMET issued orange and yellow alerts for Saturday across the country.

0: A vehicle drove into a crowd standing on a road to cheer on the Newcastle Knights rugby team in north of Sydney, injuring 10 people, including several children. Two of the injured, a 5-year-old girl and a 67-year-old man, were in critical condition, and the other 8 were in stable condition at a hospital, according to New South Wales police. Those in stable condition included another 5-year-old girl and a 2-year-old girl.
1: Tragically, a car accident has happened here at the roundabout, and 10 people have been injured. Two of those people are critically injured, and the other 8 are also injured and have all been taken to John Hunter Hospital.
0: Police said they arrested the 18-year-old man driving the vehicle and were investigating what happened.
2: Unfortunately, a young 18-year-old P-plater driving erratically has lost control of the vehicle and gone into the crowd.
0: They said the crash was not believed to be related to terrorism. Thousands had been cheering

0: Jake Hutzler's commute to work doesn't involve the typical traffic jams or blaring horns. Instead, the air traffic controller soars hundreds of feet in the air. Once a week, the 28-year-old straps a propeller to his back, lays out his large paramotoring wing, and starts running until he's lifted into the air. For 20 minutes, he sails over expansive fields on his paramotor until he reaches his job as a tower controller at Pueblo Memorial Airport.
1: So I talked to my boss, the air traffic manager at Pueblo Tower, and I asked her, hey, would it be possible for me to fly my paramotor into work? And we looked through the rule book. There was nothing that said that I couldn't fly to work in a paramotor. I just had to establish two-way communications with the tower before I entered our Class Delta airspace. And as long as I did that and followed the rules, everything was good.
0: Hutzler has loved aviation ever since he was a child, and his grandfather used to take him up in a small four-seat aircraft. In college, he put in about 20 hours toward getting a pilot's license, but the costs were too high for him to continue. Hutzler started training to fly the contraption, also known as powered paragliding, in 2021 in Florida and later became an instructor. Part of the appeal is just how accessible paramotors are. There's no license required, and the price tag is a fraction of the cost of many other forms of flying. But after he started working in air traffic control earlier this year, he didn't have as much time to soar through the sky as he once did. The solution quickly dawned on him. He would start flying to work.
1: So I'll leave maybe about 30 minutes before my shift at work. I'll walk out to the road in front of my apartment complex. I'll set up my wing. I'll make sure everything is pre-flighted and good to fly. Then I'll take off and I'll fly to work. The setup takes about 5-10 minutes. The flying takes about 15-20 minutes, depending on the wind. And then after I land, it takes another 5 minutes to pack up the wing and walk to the tower.
0: One of the main rules is that he needs to call the tower before he takes off, and then after he's in the air and flying around 56 kilometers per hour, he must keep in touch with them about his location and altitude. Then he waits for the okay to land on the airport's ramp. He pulls down on the cords that control the paraglider wing's brakes, makes sure his feet are down, and meets the ground with a brief jog. All told, the travel time with the setup and takedown actually takes slightly longer than if he were to drive into work. But, he said, it's not nearly as much fun.
1: This is absolutely more for fun. It is not more convenient than driving, sadly. It is quicker to drive, but not by much. It's about the same amount of flying time as it is driving time, but if you include the walking out and the setting up and then the packing up, then it takes a little bit more time to fly than to drive, but it is not nearly as much fun.
2: Technofest Southeast continues in Şanlıurfa, where visitors are exploring the festival grounds and getting a closer look at Turkey's latest aviation and defense technologies. The event is drawing families, students, and technology enthusiasts, with interactive experiences and activities taking place across the site.
3: Technofest continues here in Şanlıurfa, bringing technology competitions, exhibitions, and demonstrations to the GOP Airport. Over the next days, thousands of visitors will have the chance to explore new technologies, while more than a dozen competitions will bring young teams together to present their projects.
2: Two of Turkey's next-generation combat aircraft are also making their Technofest. Mock-ups of the Khan fighter jet and unmanned Anka 3 combat aircraft are being displayed at the festival for the first time, drawing strong interest from visitors.
3: A full-scale mock-up of Turkey's Khan fighter jet is also on display at the festival for the first time, giving visitors a closer look at the country's fifth-generation combat aircraft project. The program will also feature live demonstrations, including Akıncı and DB-3 flights, attack helicopters, and performances by Solo Türk and the Turkish Stars.
2: The festival also brings young teams together through technology competitions, while workshops, simulations, and science activities offer visitors hands-on experiences. Technofest Southeast will continue at Şanlıurfa GAP Airport through October 4th, with aviation displays, technology exhibitions, and cultural events continuing throughout the festival.
4: Ziraat Bank is with you all around the world.

0: The Group of Seven, in coordination with the International Energy Agency, will release up to 100 million barrels of diesel and other oil reserves over the next 4 months in efforts to bring down oil prices. G7 leaders held a virtual meeting earlier in the day to address growing energy security challenges. According to the statement, the G7 will coordinate maintenance schedules across refineries to prevent simultaneous capacity shutdowns and temporarily increase utilization rates where feasible. The group also encourages engagement with countries holding significant refining capacities to boost global production of refined products, particularly diesel. The statement also reaffirmed the G7's commitment to refrain from export restrictions on energy and energy products between G7 countries and called on all producers to refrain from imposing bans that could exacerbate market tensions. U.S. President Donald Trump said that Europe has just agreed to release a massive amount of their heavily stocked diesel oil, adding that the process will begin immediately. Trump has pressured European countries to release some of their diesel reserves as he considers banning U.S. exports of the fuel. The G7 consists of the United States, Britain, France, Germany, Italy, Canada, and Japan.
1: Europe has a lot of diesel, and they're going to be making a major world contribution, and so are we. And we're not going to be doing the export ban. We're going to be doing what we're supposed to do. But I did ask them, and we're going to have a lot of oil. Very shortly, as soon as Iran ends, which won't be long, not going to be long, you're going to have oil go down to the price it was before, maybe even lower than I got it at the beginning. Now, we have a very good relationship with Europe, and they wanted to do it because they have a lot of diesel. They use diesel, and they had a lot of diesel. I said it would be great if you put it out to the market. They did it, and that's
2: the Mr. President, is a diesel export ban officially off the table now that you're getting supply from Europe?
1: Well, we were never going to do it. I don't think we were. But basically, Europe was great because they're putting a lot of diesel oil out there. They have diesel. They use diesel disproportionately more than most, and they did a great job.
2: And Mr. President,
3: there are two critical factors. Obviously, the first was the invasion by the United States, or the attack by the United States and Israel on Iran, which has led to the shutdown of the Straits of Hormuz. A significant volume of diesel flowed out of that. In addition, the Middle Eastern crudes, the supply of which has been cut back, are the best crude oils for making diesel fuel. So that was the first. The second, and probably more significant one today, has been the attacks by Ukraine on the Russian refineries. Russia exported about 1 million barrels a day of diesel fuel. Countries like Brazil and Turkey, they banned them. And what has happened is that we lost 1 million barrels a day in a market which is around 25 million barrels a day worldwide. This will probably last at least 6 months. Depending on how long it takes to restore the Russian refineries from all the attacks by the Ukrainians, and depending on the time at which the Straits of Hormuz is open so that we get diesel cargoes out of the strait again and traffic's back. And I think it'll take 6 months after those two events happen. So we're talking at least 6 months. It could go on for a year. The one country, one big consuming country right now that can do something about it, other two, China eased the pressure on its consumers early in this, after the U.S. attack on Iran, by banning exports, and which that didn't then depress the prices of diesel fuel for Chinese consumers. The United States is discussing banning diesel exports, and that would probably drive prices down significantly. This is terrible for the developing nations. You know, you look at a country like Bangladesh; they're closing factories now because they can't get they can't afford the cost of it. If it's not diesel fuel, it's LNG, and it's the same. But there are a number of discussions about how farmers are changing crops in Asia to reduce the use of diesel fuel on pumps and so on.
4: U.S. stocks rallied on Friday, with the Dow gaining 0.5%, the S&P 500 adding about 0.75%, and the Nasdaq climbing more than 1%. Mega-cap stocks helped lead Friday's gains, with NVIDIA closing higher and Tesla jumping almost 5%. Jed Ellerbrook, portfolio manager at Argent Capital Management, said recent volatility in the tech sector should give way to fourth quarter gains.
5: We've gone from periods where kind of like an all-time momentum market led by the tech and data center companies from April, May, and June, and then just a really sharp reversal to the opposite of that in July and August. September was like somewhere in the middle, and it feels like now here in October before earnings season begins, the market is again appreciating and wanting more of the tech and data center CapEx beneficiary companies ahead of what's going to be an exceptionally strong earnings season from those tech companies here in three weeks.
4: But shares of data storage providers fell, with Western Digital and Seagate Technology both tumbling about 10%. The plunge came after a report that Japanese technology group Toshiba plans to double its production capacity for hard disk drives used in AI data centers within fiscal 2027. Elsewhere in the market, shares of Nike stumbled more than 3% after the sportswear company forecast a surprise steep drop in annual revenue due to weakness in China, announced job cuts, and decided to shake up its global business divisions. Meanwhile, weaker-than-anticipated jobs data lowered expectations for a rate hike from the Federal Reserve this month to around 20%, according to CME's FedWatch tool. The U.S. economy added far fewer jobs than expected in September, and Labor Day may be partly to blame. Employers added just 29,000 jobs last month, according to a closely watched report from the Labor Department. That's less than a third of the 90,000 jobs economists had forecast. Some economists think the timing of the holiday may have played a role, as payrolls tend to underperform when Labor Day falls later in the month, as it did this year on September 7th. But look past the headline number, and the job market still looks steady. No sign of widespread layoffs. First-time jobless claims are near multi-decade lows, helped by strong corporate profits and resilient demand. The unemployment rate did rise to 4.2% from 4.1% in August, but that's mostly because more people started looking for work, which is usually a healthy sign. Still, there are cracks. July and August were revised down by a combined 60,000 jobs, and July now shows an outright loss. Economists also warn that the war in Iran could start weighing on hiring by the end of the year and into 2027 through higher energy prices and strained supply chains. Meanwhile, salaries have not kept up with the cost of living, notes Mark Hamrick, chief economic analyst for the Hamrick Brief.
6: The reality is that when we look at average hourly earnings up 3% over the past year, that's the weakest gain in 5 years. But more importantly, there is this gap between worker pay broadly measured and the inflation rate, which was up 3.4% over the past year. And so those things, I do think, are sources of tension for everyday Americans who see the price of gasoline and the high inflation rate leading to a continuation of elevated prices.
4: Friday's data showing a slowdown in job gains now gives

0: as much as it has recently. So that actually has been going down. So there's been some churning by sector and jobs. Overall, the job growth is relatively slow but positive. One of the trends that we track is how many people said in the previous week they were holding more than one job. And that's been ticking up a little bit over the last year. It's particularly higher for women. Right now, there's 9 million people in the U.S. that say they're holding more than one job in the previous week. And that can be interpreted in a couple different ways. But it looks like the predominant reason might be that they're not getting enough pay or hours at their primary jobs, at least to keep up with their expenses or planned expenditures, so that they're taking a multiple job in the previous month. I think we shall see if this translates into actual votes, but I think a lot of people are frustrated with the fact that growth in income, growth in job opportunities, growth in their earnings that they rely on for their income is not occurring mainly through the labor market. If anything, it's occurring through financial markets. And more than half the citizens in the U.S. don't have any stocks at all. But those of us that do and have some fortune to do that probably can't cash that out right away anyway. So what's happening right now is not a recession, but we do see people taking on more debt to keep up their spending. We see that their saving rates are going down. So those are a couple of trends that I would keep our eyes on.
1: Zirat Bank is with you all around the world.

0: The Israeli army killed several Palestinians and wounded dozen in the Gaza Strip on Saturday in Tel Aviv's continuing violations of a ceasefire in place since October 2025. Four women, including two Christians and a young man, were among the victims of an Israeli airstrike that targeted a residential apartment in western Gaza City. Local sources and eyewitnesses also said that Israeli warplanes launched at least two missiles at an apartment in the Asala residential building early Saturday, destroying the targeted apartment and causing extensive damage to neighboring homes.
1: ورا بعض انفجارات قوية جدا الأولاد كلهم نص صحيوا من النوم مصربعين فوق سياح وزعاج لقينا نجري لقينا هان جيراننا الدار مكسوفة فيها شهداء أشلاء نساء ورجال وأطفال قعدنا نطلع بصعوبة فيهم كلهم تحت الردم مرميين.
0: In the southern Gaza Strip, Israeli artillery carried out intense shelling of areas south and east of the city of Khan Yunis and north of Rafah, accompanied by heavy gunfire in those areas. In central Gaza, Israeli military vehicles opened heavy fire on areas east of the Burej refugee camp. According to the Gaza Health Ministry, as of Thursday, Israeli violations of the ceasefire agreement had killed at least 1,400 Palestinians and injured 5,000 others. Since October 2023, Israel has killed more than 74,000 Palestinians and injured over 175,000 in the Gaza Strip, according to Palestinian figures, while around 90% of the territory's infrastructure has been destroyed.

The USS Theodore Roosevelt will join the USS George H.W. Bush and USS George Washington in the region by the end of November, the Wall Street Journal and news portal Axios reported. The Roosevelt left its home port in San Diego on Sunday, the outlets reported. Vessels from the USS Mackinac Island Amphibious Ready Group were also deployed on Monday. Together, the vessels can carry more than 9,000 troops. Axios, citing an unnamed U.S. official, said it was yet to be determined whether the Roosevelt would replace one of the carriers already in the Middle East or be an additional deployment. If all three carriers stay, it would take the U.S. presence in the Middle East to its highest level since April, the Wall Street Journal said. The move came as U.S. President Donald Trump said increased military strikes against Iran were possible after the November midterm elections in an interview with Time magazine. The U.S. and Israel launched their war against Iran at the end of February, carrying out extensive airstrikes across the country. The simmering conflict remains unresolved, with negotiations stalled for months. A key point of contention is control over the Strait of Hormuz, a crucial route for global energy supplies.

Two oil tankers have been struck by unidentified projectiles in the Strait of Hormuz region, a British maritime agency said Friday, in the latest threat to shipping in the waterway. The Hormuz passage, through which a fifth of the world's oil and LNG passed before the U.S. and Israel launched strikes against Iran in late February and sparked the Middle East war, remains at the heart of the conflict. Tehran has been blocking the passage of commercial ships, firing on vessels it accuses of unauthorized crossings. Washington responded with a counter-blockade of Iranian ports in an effort to prevent Tehran from exporting its oil. The first attack caused a small fire and blackout on board, the UK Maritime Trade Operations Agency said Friday, adding that the fire was later extinguished.

It added there were no reported casualties or environmental impact. The vessel, which was exiting the strait, was able to resume its journey, UKMTO said, without specifying the ship's ports of origin and destination. Hours later, another crude oil tanker reported being struck by an unknown projectile east of Oman, with all crew safe and no environmental damage reported, according to the UKMTO. The agency said authorities were investigating the incidents.

Russia said on Friday that its forces carried out early morning strikes against infrastructure and maritime vessels serving Ukrainian troops, while Ukraine reported striking key Russian targets, including drone control posts and troop concentration areas over the past 24 hours. In a daily report, the Russian Defense Ministry said Russian forces hit a facility at Izmail Port in southern Ukraine's Odessa region used for receiving, storing, and transporting military supplies and fuel for the Ukrainian military. The targets also included a dry cargo ship carrying Ukrainian military cargo, a road rail bridge providing logistical support for Ukrainian forces, and a power substation in the Kiev region. Over the previous 24-hour period, Russian troops took control of three more settlements in the Kharkiv and Sumy regions in northeastern Ukraine, said the report. On the same day, the General Staff of the Armed Forces of Ukraine released battlefield updates as of 0800 local time, reporting 207 combat engagements along front lines over the past day. Ukraine's Air Force, missile, and artillery units struck key Russian targets, including drone control posts and troop concentration areas, it said. In addition, the General Staff reported that Ukrainian forces launched an early morning attack against an oil refinery in southwestern Russia's Volgograd region.

Well, we're going to be prepared for whatever it is. And what we have been very clear in communicating back to the Russian side is that we are a defensive alliance. We will defend every inch of NATO territory. But at the same time, we are not offensive oriented. We are not looking to attack Russia or anywhere way put, you know, sort of its interests in compromise. And so I think this is, you know, a situation where because of the lack of success on the battlefield in Ukraine, I think Russia is trying to lash out. But ultimately, you know, we are prepared and we will be prepared and we'll continue to even be more ready tomorrow than we are today. And so I think we're NATO and our allies are in an improving position as it is deterring and defending the alliance. Yeah, well, obviously, it's a very dynamic environment, and we are working very closely to make sure that everyone hardens their critical infrastructure, that they're resilient, that societies are prepared, and that that is a top of mind issue going forward. But we also, you know, need to continue to understand that the reason the Russians appear to be wanting to increase the hybrid activity within NATO territory is because, you know, NATO has been and our allies have been doing a lot to support Ukraine, and it's only natural that Russia is trying to inflict, you know, consequences for that support. But the answer is not to back away. The answer is more support for Ukraine and Europe providing that, because this is, you know, this is ultimately a fight on the European continent.

The war in Ukraine is a human rights catastrophe that is growing and intensifying by the week, causing unfathomable pain to civilians and threatening an even greater disaster across the entire region. We need urgent action to end it in line with the United Nations Charter and international law. Against a backdrop of unceasing brutality, our recent report found shocking levels of sexual violence against civilians and prisoners of war. The Russian Federation is using these abhorrent acts to torture, intimidate, and coerce.

0: as individuals and communities. Russian Federation, as the aggressor, is inflicting immense suffering on Ukrainians. The Russian leadership should also consider what this war is doing to their own society, which is sinking deeper into fear, denial, and a militarized economy that puts death and destruction ahead of health care and education. I'm shocked by the lack of empathy at display. I'm alarmed by human rights violations linked to the presence of fighters from third countries in the war. My staff have interviewed prisoners of war from 36 countries who are held by Ukraine. Many said they were deceived into joining the Russian forces.
1: If it comes to a direct attack on the Russian Federation, specifically targeting Kaliningrad or perhaps other territories, then the question of the Russian Federation using all the weaponry at its disposal will inevitably and immediately appear on the agenda. This is not intimidation. It is a response to attempts to intimidate us. After all, we are not the ones formulating these statements by Western and European politicians regarding the necessity, possibility, and preparation for a war with Russia in 2029 or 2030. We hear this from the other side constantly. And then there are concrete actions, one military exercise after another in the Baltic Sea, followed by attempts to detain our ships and vessels. We understand that we would be facing an adversary twice our size in terms of numbers. They possess immense economic and military potential. Yes, we would have limited forces and resources to counter such a threat. We would have to leverage our competitive advantages in this struggle. What are they? The fact is, we hold these competitive advantages in our means of self-defense. Yes, of course, France and Great Britain are nuclear powers. We fully understand and acknowledge that. But no one else possesses the kind of strike capabilities that Russia has today. And that is our competitive advantage.
2: Это наше конкурентное преимущество.
1: The Center 2026 strategic military exercises concluded in West Central Russia's Chelyabinsk on Friday, with the participating Chinese troops saying that they honed their combat capabilities in the multinational joint drill. According to the Russian president's official website, the exercises involved over 47,000 personnel conducting missions across 11 training grounds and the Caspian Sea, and were held in coordination with the Interaction 2026 exercises of the Collective Security Treaty Organization, CSTO. Eight countries, namely Russia, China, Belarus, Pakistan, Kazakhstan, Kyrgyzstan, Mongolia, and Tajikistan, sent military contingents to participate in this strategic exercises, which started on September 28th.
3: The most notable aspect of the entire operation was the extensive use of unmanned systems, which made the battlefield situation more complex and which obliged us to flexibly apply various new tactics and combat methods. Our troops received substantial and hands-on training through dealing with these challenges.
1: The Chinese team was formed by personnel selected from the Central Theater Command Headquarters, the 82nd Group Army of the Central Theater Command Land Force, and a subordinate synthetic brigade. During this exercises, the participating forces formed a joint operational group to conduct combined land-air operations within the same exercise scenario. This fully demonstrated the outstanding military proficiency and tenacious fighting spirit of the participating officers and soldiers, as well as the ability of the multiple participating nations to maintain regional peace and stability.
3: In terms of force composition, we encompassed a wide range of capabilities, including reconnaissance and intelligence, joint command, firepower strikes, information support, and logistical support.

0: key Turkish foreign ministry on Saturday marked October 3rd, Turkic State's Cooperation Day and the 17th anniversary of the signing of the Nakhchivan Agreement, the founding document of the Organization of Turkic States. In a statement, the ministry said it proudly celebrated Turkic State's Cooperation Day and the 17th anniversary of the signing of the agreement.
1: We mark with pride 3 October Turkic State's Cooperation Day on the 17th anniversary of the signing of the Nakhchivan Agreement, the founding document of the Organization of Turkic States. Drawing strength from our shared history, language, and bonds of brotherhood, the Organization of Turkic States has evolved into a significant platform, institutionalizing our solidarity and strengthening our cooperation. The 13th summit of the Organization of the Turkic States, to be hosted by Turkey on 29th to 30th October, will further advance this partnership. Turkey will resolutely continue its efforts to transform the human, economic, and strategic potential of the Turkic world into shared prosperity and build the Turkic century in unity and solidarity.

0: Police used tear gas to disperse high school students protesting in Paris on Friday over education conditions and university admission policies. The protests against teacher shortages and dilapidated school buildings erupted in the Paris region last month, but have spread nationwide and turned increasingly violent. Unions called for teachers to strike as President Emmanuel Macron's government battled to contain increasingly violent protests over classroom conditions and funding. 6 months before next year's presidential election, opinion polls consistently show the deep unpopularity of President Emmanuel Macron and his center-right leaning government. Planned budget cuts, which worsen the funding crisis in education, have fueled the discontent among students and teachers.
1: Behind me, riot police have been firing tear gas at several hundred high school students who blocked their school and set fire to bins and bikes outside. For much of the morning, it's been a game of cat and mouse, students running through the surrounding streets as police move in and then regrouping again. And scenes like this have been playing out across France as protests over everything from a lack of staff and rundown schools to long days and the university admission system have rapidly spread over the past week. And with a presidential election next spring, this has become intensely political. The government and parties on the right accuse the far left of stoking the anger and exploiting it for the campaign. The far left says the government has responded to legitimate student grievances with repression.
2: I'm here because my daughter, who is a student at Helene Boucher High School, decided to block the access of her high school with her friends to make their demands heard. So we are here to both to support them, because we believe they are fundamentally right to demand more teachers, better learning conditions, classrooms that aren't overheated, and substitute teachers when their regular teachers are absent, and to act as a buffer in case any problems arise. We support their right to express themselves freely and oppose any violence.
3: Nous n'avons pas de chiffres de lycées bloqués ce matin, pas encore. En revanche, nous aurons un peu plus de...
2: So yes, we now have a situation that has deteriorated because in fact the movement has changed in nature. It has very clearly been taken hostage by violent small groups, and that is what we must put a stop to. What matters now is making sure our children are no longer on the streets because they are in danger. At this point, we had 65 staff members injured, including 40 principals. So I've been calling them one by one to check in on them and offer my support. Most of them tell me that the people standing in front of them weren't their students at the time of the violent incidents. There are violent individuals. This has also been documented by territorial intelligence, who are holding the movement hostage, infiltrating groups of high school students, and then, of course, some students follow suit. But initially,

0: There aren't necessarily any violent high school students, or at least very few.
1: Protesters said they would return to the streets across Spain and press on with their encampment in Madrid after a government bid to answer their complaints about a mounting housing crisis was rejected by Parliament on Friday. Crowds gathered outside the assembly chanting, "Your profits, our misery," as lawmakers voted down the minority government's decree that had been drawn up to address mass anger over the eviction of an 87-year-old woman. The legislation had sought to ban evictions of vulnerable tenants until 2030, impose a 2-year rent freeze extension for existing leases, and introduce tighter rules for short-term rentals. Protesters on Friday said they were teared and disappointed by this turn of events, but ready to keep fighting as long as they had to. One of the protesters camped out in Madrid, Maria Valeron, said, "We're not going to settle for the crumbs they always give us." The proposed legislation failed after lawmakers from Catalan separatist party Junts, a sometime ally of the left-wing government, joined the opposition in voting it down, arguing that the proposals would exacerbate matters by reducing housing supply. The tenants' union, which had driven the protests, said it would press on with plans for more mass rallies for Saturday, piling pressure on the coalition. The decree failed with 178 votes against and 172 in favor. The eviction of pensioner Mary Carmen Abascal last week triggered protests across Spain. Young people pitched tents in Madrid's central square and other cities for almost a week, bringing back memories of anti-austerity sit-ins sparked by the global financial crisis in 2008 to 12.

Drone footage showed the impact of heavy flooding in Madrigueras in southeastern Spain after extreme rains crossed the country. Authorities said a woman aged 102 died and 90 people had to be rescued. Cars were floating in the streets after heavy rain in Madrigueras, Albacete, on Friday prompted a large-scale rescue operation, said Castilla-La Mancha authorities. The body of the woman who died was found in her house where the water had risen to over 1 meter. Authorities said some 142 liters of rainfall per square meter fell on the town of 4,760 inhabitants, which is 64 kilometers, 40 miles from Albacete. Spanish weather agency AEMET issued orange and yellow alerts for Saturday across the country.

0: A vehicle drove into a crowd standing on a road to cheer on the Newcastle Knights rugby team in north of Sydney, injuring 10 people, including several children. Two of the injured, a 5-year-old girl and a 67-year-old man, were in critical condition, and the other 8 were in stable condition at a hospital, according to New South Wales police. Those in stable condition included another 5-year-old girl and a 2-year-old girl.
1: Tragically, a car accident has happened here at the roundabout, and 10 people have been injured. Two of those people are critically injured, and the other 8 are also injured and have all been taken to John Hunter Hospital.
0: Police said they arrested the 18-year-old man driving the vehicle and were investigating what happened.
2: Unfortunately, a young 18-year-old P-plater driving erratically has lost control of the vehicle and gone into the crowd.
0: They said the crash was not believed to be related to terrorism. Thousands had been cheering the team on this week as they trained. Another large crowd was on the street Saturday morning to see the team bus off ahead of the Rugby League finals match on Sunday.

Jake Hutzler's commute to work doesn't involve the typical traffic jams or blaring horns. Instead, the air traffic controller soars hundreds of feet in the air. Once a week, the 28-year-old straps

0: The propeller to his back, lays out his large paramotoring wing and starts running until he's lifted into the air. For 20 minutes, he sails over expansive fields on his paramotor until he reaches his job as a tower controller at Pueblo Memorial Airport.
1: So I talked to my boss, the air traffic manager at Pueblo Tower, and I asked her, hey, would it be possible for me to fly my paramotor into work? And we looked through the rule book. There was nothing that said that I couldn't fly to work in a paramotor. I just had to establish two-way communications with the tower before I entered our Class Delta airspace. And as long as I did that and followed the rules, everything was good.
0: Hutzler has loved aviation ever since he was a child, and his grandfather used to take him up in a small four-seat aircraft. In college, he put in about 20 hours toward getting a pilot's license, but the costs were too high for him to continue. Hutzler started training to fly the contraption, also known as powered paragliding, in 2021 in Florida and later became an instructor. Part of the appeal is just how accessible paramotors are. There's no license required, and the price tag is a fraction of the cost of many other forms of flying. But after he started working in air traffic control earlier this year, he didn't have as much time to soar through the sky as he once did. The solution quickly dawned on him. He would start flying to work.
1: So I'll leave maybe about 30 minutes before my shift at work. I'll walk out to the road in front of my apartment complex. I'll set up my wing. I'll make sure everything is pre-flighted and good to fly. Then I'll take off and I'll fly to work. The setup takes about 5-10 minutes. The flying takes about 15-20 minutes depending on the wind. And then after I land, it takes another 5 minutes to pack up the wing and walk to the tower.
0: One of the main rules is that he needs to call the tower before he takes off, and then after he's in the air and flying around 56 kilometers per hour, he must keep in touch with them about his location and altitude. Then he waits for the okay to land on the airport's ramp. He pulls down on the cords that control the paraglider wing's brakes, makes sure his feet are down, and meets the ground with a brief jog. All told, the travel time with the setup and takedown actually takes slightly longer than if he were to drive into work. But, he said, it's not nearly as much fun.
1: This is absolutely more for fun. It is not more convenient than driving, sadly. It is quicker to drive, but not by much. It's about the same amount of flying time as it is driving time. But if you include the walking out and the setting up and then the packing up, then it takes a little bit more time to fly than to drive. But it is not nearly as much fun.
2: Technofest Southeast continues in Şanlıurfa, where visitors are exploring the festival grounds and getting a closer look at Turkey's latest aviation and defense technologies. The event is drawing families, students, and technology enthusiasts with interactive experiences and activities taking place across the site.
3: Technofest continues here in Şanlıurfa, bringing technology competitions, exhibitions, and demonstrations to the GOP Airport. Over the next days, thousands of visitors will have the chance to explore new technologies, while more than a dozen competitions will bring young teams together to present their projects.
2: Two of Turkey's next-generation combat aircraft are also making their Technofest. Mock-ups of the Khan fighter jet and unmanned Anka 3 combat aircraft are being displayed at the festival for the first time, drawing strong interest from visitors.
3: A full-scale mock-up of Turkey's Khan fighter jet is also on display at the festival for the first time, giving visitors a closer look at the country's fifth-generation combat aircraft project. The program will also feature live demonstrations, including Akıncı and DB-3 flights, attack helicopters, and performances by solo troops and the Turkish stars.
2: The festival also brings young teams together through technology competitions, while workshops, simulations, and science activities offer visitors hands-on experiences. Technofest Southeast will continue at Şanlıurfa GAP Airport through October 4th, with aviation displays, technology exhibitions, and cultural events continuing throughout the festival.
4: Ziraat Bank is with you all around the world.

0: The Group of Seven, in coordination with the International Energy Agency, will release up to 100 million barrels of diesel and other oil reserves over the next 4 months in efforts to bring down oil prices. G7 leaders held a virtual meeting earlier in the day to address growing energy security challenges. According to the statement, the G7 will coordinate maintenance schedules across refineries to prevent simultaneous capacity shutdowns and temporarily increase utilization rates where feasible. The group also encourages engagement with countries holding significant refining capacities to boost global production of refined products, particularly diesel. The statement also reaffirmed the G7's commitment to refrain from export restrictions on energy and energy products between G7 countries and called on all producers to refrain from imposing bans that could exacerbate market tensions. U.S. President Donald Trump said that Europe has just agreed to release a massive amount of their heavily stocked diesel oil, adding that the process will begin immediately. Trump has pressured European countries to release some of their diesel reserves as he considers banning U.S. exports of the fuel. The G7 consists of the United States, Britain, France, Germany, Italy, Canada, and Japan.
1: Europe has a lot of diesel, and they're going to be making a major world contribution, and so are we. And we're not going to be doing the export ban. We're going to be doing what we're supposed to do. But I did ask them, and we're going to have a lot of oil. Very shortly, as soon as Iran ends, which won't be long, not going to be long, you're going to have oil go down to the price it was before, maybe even lower than I got it at the beginning. Now, we have a very good relationship with Europe, and they wanted to do it because they have a lot of diesel. They use diesel, and they had a lot of diesel. I said it would be great if you put it out to the market. They did it. And
2: that's Mr. President, is a diesel export ban officially off the table now that you're getting supply from Europe?
1: Well, we were never going to do it. I don't think we were. But basically, Europe was great, because they're putting a lot of diesel oil out there. They have diesel. They use diesel disproportionately more than most, and they did a great job.
2: And Mr. President,
3: there are two critical factors. Obviously, the first was the invasion by the United States, or the attack by the United States and Israel on Iran, which has led to the shutdown of the Straits of Hormuz. A significant volume of diesel flowed out of that. In addition, the Middle Eastern crudes, the supply of which has been cut back, are the best crude oils for making diesel fuel. So that was the first. The second, and probably more significant one today, has been the attacks by Ukraine on the Russian refineries. Russia exported about 1 million barrels a day of diesel fuel. Countries like Brazil and Turkey, they banned them. And what has happened is that we lost 1 million barrels a day in a market which is around 25 million barrels a day worldwide. This will probably last at least 6 months, depending on how long it takes to restore the Russian refineries from all the attacks by the Ukrainians, and depending on the time at which the Straits of Hormuz is open so that we get diesel cargoes out of the strait again and traffic's back. And I think it'll take 6 months after those two events happen. So we're talking at least 6 months. It could go on for a year. The one big consuming country right now that can do something about it, other two, China eased the pressure on its consumers early in this, after the U.S. attack on Iran, by banning exports, in which that then depressed the prices of diesel fuel for Chinese consumers. The United States is discussing banning diesel exports, and that would probably drive prices down significantly. This is terrible for the developing nations. You know, you look at a country like Bangladesh; they're closing factories now because they can't get afford the cost of it. If it's not diesel fuel, it's LNG, and it's the same. But there are a number of discussions about how farmers are changing crops in Asia.

0: to reduce the use of diesel fuel on pumps, and so on.
1: U.S. stocks rallied on Friday, with the Dow gaining 0.5%, the S&P 500 adding about 0.75%, and the Nasdaq climbing more than 1%. Mega-cap stocks helped lead Friday's gains, with NVIDIA closing higher and Tesla jumping almost 5%. Jed Ellerbrook, portfolio manager at Argent Capital Management, said recent volatility in the tech sector should give way to fourth quarter gains.
2: We've gone from periods where kind of like an all-time momentum market led by the tech and data center companies from April, May, and June, and then just a really sharp reversal to the opposite of that in July and August. September was like somewhere in the middle, and it feels like now here in October before earnings season begins, the market is again appreciating and wanting more of the tech and data center CapEx beneficiary companies ahead of what's going to be an exceptionally strong earnings season from those tech companies here in three weeks.
1: But shares of data storage providers fell, with Western Digital and Seagate Technology both tumbling about 10%. The plunge came after a report that Japanese technology group Toshiba plans to double its production capacity for hard disk drives used in AI data centers within fiscal 2027. Elsewhere in the market, shares of Nike stumbled more than 3% after the sportswear company forecast a surprise steep drop in annual revenue due to weakness in China, announced job cuts, and decided to shake up its global business divisions. Meanwhile, weaker-than-anticipated jobs data lowered expectations for a rate hike from the Federal Reserve this month to around 20%, according to CME's FedWatch tool. The U.S. economy added far fewer jobs than expected in September, and Labor Day may be partly to blame. Employers added just 29,000 jobs last month, according to a closely watched report from the Labor Department. That's less than a third of the 90,000 jobs economists had forecast. Some economists think the timing of the holiday may have played a role, as payrolls tend to underperform when Labor Day falls later in the month, as it did this year on September 7th. But look past the headline number, and the job market still looks steady. No sign of widespread layoffs. First-time jobless claims are near multi-decade lows, helped by strong corporate profits and resilient demand. The unemployment rate did rise to 4.2% from 4.1% in August, but that's mostly because more people started looking for work, which is usually a healthy sign. Still, there are cracks. July and August were revised down by a combined 60,000 jobs, and July now shows an outright loss. Economists also warn that the war in Iran could start weighing on hiring by the end of the year and into 2027 through higher energy prices and strained supply chains. Meanwhile, salaries have not kept up with the cost of living, notes Mark Hamrick, chief economic analyst for the Hamrick Brief.
3: The reality is that when we look at average hourly earnings up 3% over the past year, that's the weakest gain in 5 years. But more importantly, there is this gap between worker pay broadly measured and the inflation rate, which was up 3.4% over the past year. And so those things, I do think, are sources of tension for everyday Americans who see the price of gasoline and the high inflation rate leading to a continuation of elevated prices.
1: Friday's data showing a slowdown in job gains now gives the Federal Reserve more reason to wait before raising interest rates again to fight inflation. Traders now see just a 20% chance that the Fed will hike rates at its policy meeting later this month.
4: What was kind of surprising is the jobs in the financial sector, which was a big engine of job growth over the last few years, sad to say for people employed in that sector, for looking for work in that sector,

0: that hasn't come up as much as it has recently. So that actually has been going down. So there's been some churning by sector and jobs. Overall, the job growth is relatively slow but positive. One of the trends that we track is how many people said in the previous week they were holding more than one job. And that's been ticking up a little bit over the last year. It's particularly higher for women. Right now, there's 9 million people in the U.S. that say they're holding more than one job in the previous week. And that can be interpreted in a couple different ways. But it looks like the predominant reason might be that they're not getting enough pay or hours at their primary jobs, at least to keep up with their expenses or planned expenditures, so that they're taking a multiple job in the previous month. I think we shall see if this translates into actual votes, but I think a lot of people are frustrated with the fact that growth in income, growth in job opportunities, growth in their earnings that they rely on for their income is not occurring mainly through the labor market. If anything, it's occurring through financial markets. And more than half the citizens in the U.S. don't have any stocks at all, but those of us that do and have some fortune to do that probably can't cash that out right away anyway. So what's happening right now is not a recession, but we do see people taking on more debt to keep up their spending. We see that their saving rates are going down. So those are a couple of trends that I would keep our eyes on.
1: Ziraat Bank is with you all around the world.

Kevin De Bruyne scored twice as Belgium beat Turkish national football team 3-0 on Friday, handing the visitors their third consecutive defeat in UEFA Nations League A Group 1. Turkish national football team entered the match day 3 encounter without a point after defeats to France and Italy, while Belgium had 3 points from their opening 2 matches. De Bruyne opened the scoring in the 10th minute after combining with Dodi Lukbakio before nutmegging Turkish defender and curling a low shot into the bottom corner. Belgium came close to doubling their advantage in the 38th minute when Lukbakio's strike from the edge of the penalty area was tipped onto the post by the opposition goalkeeper. Lukbakio hit the woodwork again 9 minutes after the restart, this time firing against the crossbar. De Bruyne doubled Belgium's lead in the 59th minute after Yuri Tielemans won possession and found the midfielder, who curled a shot from outside the box into the top left corner. Romelu Lukaku completed the scoring in the 76th minute, finishing from close range after being found by Charles de Ketelaere for his 94th international goal. The victory moved Belgium to 6 points, while Turkish national football team remained without a point after 3 matches.

0: 1 Champions League win, 8 Premier League titles, 4 FA Cup wins, 7 Carabao Cup titles. Sheikh Mansour took over Man City in 2008 through Abu Dhabi United Group. City have since become one of English football's most successful teams. But was some of that success a sham? The charges against Manchester City for the past sort of 3.5 years have been clouded by sort of legalese and technical terms, and nobody was quite sure what they're being accused of. But actually, they found them guilty now of effectively funneling money into the club illegally from their owners using what they describe as a series of sham contracts and payments. So using Emirati companies to inflate sponsorship figures and certain methods and tools they've used to make their outgoings look less as well. This is, of course, is to help them with their financial fair play regulations so they can spend more money in the transfer market by looking more profitable than perhaps they were. Unsurprisingly, perhaps, they say they will be relentless in proving their innocence. They say that this thing is a nonsense.
1: A document has been made public.
0: Ferran Soriano, the chief executive, said that the independent commission brought into the Premier League's conspiracy theory against them. They say they'll leave no stone unturned in proving their innocence and will use, you know, every legal means at their disposal to do so. Britain's Prime Minister Andy Burnham said he would be really concerned if City lost their Abu Dhabi owners following this finding. And he praised them as a major partner in the regeneration of Manchester and the club's rise into a global force. He said it'd be wrong for him to intervene in the Premier League disciplinary process or reach any conclusions while City continue to contest those findings. And of course, he's a big Everton fan, and he drew parallels with Everton's point deduction, saying he still believed Everton had been treated unfairly in that case and cautioned everyone against rushing to judgment in this City hearing. It's very hard to say what role politics will play in this. It's clearly much, much bigger than football. There are huge trade deals and arms deals between the UK and the Emirates. So the interests in this case go way beyond the football field. There's been no punishment announced yet, no sanction. City have got until Friday to lodge an appeal against this charge, this allegation or finding. There seems very little doubt that they'll do so. Legal opinion seems to be split, some saying there's no point in imposing any sanction now before what's likely to be a long, drawn-out appeal process. Some people are saying this could last years, not days or weeks or months, but years. But Sir Richard Masters, the CEO of the Premier League, has said that what they want to do now is move swiftly to reach a resolution. Be anything from financial penalties, which seem unlikely and a bit mere given the scale and extent of the allegations and the charges, right the way down to kicking Manchester City out of the Football League or out of the Premier League, down into the Football League, if indeed the Football League would accept them. People, unsurprisingly, have been fairly taciturn and tight-lipped about this. We did approach a number of senior executives from Premier League clubs who were meeting in Copenhagen at the European Clubs Association's General Assembly. And nobody is willing to say anything or break cover right now. Perhaps not surprising given City's stance about legally defending their reputation. Football and sport are no strangers to hyperbole, but it probably isn't a stretch to say this is the biggest scandal. It was, of course, Juventus were relegated in 2006 when they were found to try to influence the appointment of referees. But you'd have to go back more than 100 years to find a similar case to this, really, when Leeds City were kicked out of the Football League and dissolved back in 1919. That was for making illegal payments during the war years to players, where they were also found to have obfuscated and lied to the commissioner, not told the truth. Since then, there hasn't been a case, certainly not of this scale and of a club this size, being found guilty of such misdemeanors.

0: Well, we're definitely going to get a fine. We'll obviously get a transfer ban, but I don't know for how long. And then, of course, is the funny issue about will we get relegated at the end of the season or whatever. I'm up to that. But at the end of the day, the City fans will support them, whatever division they're in.
1: Well, to me, I'm a City fan. Always will be, no matter what. I have been all my life, and I've enjoyed being a City fan. And it doesn't matter what sanctions are thrown at them, I'll still go and watch them. There's no doubt at all about that.
2: I don't think we can forget what we've achieved. I mean, think about the players, the coaching staff and all the backroom staff. They can't be held accountable, can they? So we've just got to go and support it, I feel, anyway.
3: So you think those achievements still mean something?
2: I think so, yes. All these people wanted to take our trophies off us. How can they? You know what I mean?
4: Well, it took a long time for it to happen, for it to come in, but it's still not going to be over. By the time we appeal, it's going to be 2027. And what they're going to do with then? Are they going to demote us and take all the things off us, all the cups and that the men have won and the women have won? I don't think so.
1: No, because they've still achieved them, haven't they? They've not actually, the players have not done nothing. They've just turned up and done the jobs. Manager's turned up and done his job. So I don't, it's the ones in the, if they are guilty, it's the ones in the back. But Is it really guilty? Plummeting a load of cash into the surrounding area and the infrastructure and everything that they do. Is it really a bad thing?

Fenerbahce Tarfon beat Dubai Basketball 76-66 on Friday to maintain their perfect EuroLeague start with a third consecutive victory. Both teams entered the round three game with 2-0 records, but Fenerbahce made the stronger start on their home court. The Turkish side led 14-10 midway through the opening quarter before

0: before extending their advantage to 26-14 at the end of the period. Fenerbahce continued to control the game early in the second quarter, building a 35-20 lead. Dubai responded before halftime, cutting the deficit to 3 points as Fenerbahce went into the break 42-39 ahead. Both teams struggled offensively in the third quarter, which ended with Fenerbahce holding a 55-51 advantage. Dubai completed their comeback to level the game at 61-61 with 4:45 remaining. But Fenerbahce tightened their defense down the stretch, holding Dubai to just 5 more points as they pulled away for a 76-66 victory. Marcus Bingham led Fenerbahce with 20 points and 8 rebounds, while Ali Okobo scored 18 points for Dubai. The result moved Fenerbahce to 3-0, while Dubai suffered their first defeat of the EuroLeague season. Leo Carlsen had a goal and an assist. Lucas Dostal made 27 saves, and the Anaheim Ducks opened the season by holding off the Vegas Golden Knights 4-3 on Friday night. The teams met last season in the second round of the playoffs, with Vegas winning in 6 games and going on to win the Western Conference. The Golden Knights opened Tuesday night at home with a 5-2 victory over Chicago. Carlsen set up Beckett Seneca's goal with 8 seconds left in the first period, then scored at 7:03 of the second to cap a 3-goal burst for a 4-0 lead. Alex Killorn and Jeff Malott also scored. Shea Theodore, Thomas Hertl, and Braden Bowman scored for Vegas in the third period, with Bowman connecting with 2:50 left. Hertl struck on a power play. Carter Hart stopped 16 shots for the Golden Knights.
1: Some valuable seconds run off it, and now the Rangers enter the zone with speed. The pass across from Cooley.
0: Dylan Garand made 23 saves for his first career shutout, and the New York Rangers spoiled the Detroit Red Wings opener with a 2-0 victory on Friday. Garand was making his first start after going 2-0-1 in 3 appearances with the Rangers last season. Sean Durzi scored on a first period power play, and Ely Tolvanen added an empty netter. New York was already playing its third game of the season and second of a back-to-back. The Rangers were coming off a 5-1 home win over Tampa Bay on Thursday that featured a goal by goaltender Igor Shesterkin. The Red Wings began the season without 2 prominent players. Former captain Dylan Larkin, who has requested a trade, has an upper body injury and was placed on injured reserve retroactive to August 15th. Restricted free agent Simon Edvinson, one of Detroit's top defensemen, remains unsigned amid stalled negotiations. Larkin, wearing street clothes, was booed during pregame introductions. Some disenchanted fans chanted, "Sell the team," after Durzi's goal, directing their venom at owner Chris Illich. The fans became more supportive once the home team put some pressure on Garand, and Wings forward Marco Kasper fought Durzi midway through the second period. John Gibson made 19 saves for Detroit.
2: Well, they had a couple of cracks at the empty net.

Founded in 1999 in Vienna, Austria, VakıfBank Bank International AG operates branches in Vienna, Frankfurt, and Cologne, as well as a representative office in Budapest, employing 73 staff members. The bank plays a significant role in strengthening economic relations and foreign trade between Turkey, Austria, and Germany. It primarily focuses on financing the commercial activities of its corporate clients and investing in bonds. With a strong capital and liquidity structure, the bank reached a total asset size of 991 million euro by the end of 2024. Thanks to its strong brand recognition, it serves approximately 13,000 customers across a broad base.

0: The Israeli army killed several Palestinians and wounded dozen in the Gaza Strip on Saturday in Tel Aviv's continuing violations of a ceasefire in place since October 2025. Four women, including two Christians and a young man, were among the victims of an Israeli airstrike that targeted a residential apartment in western Gaza City. Local sources and eyewitnesses also said that Israeli warplanes launched at least two missiles at an apartment in the Asala residential building early Saturday, destroying the targeted apartment and causing extensive damage to neighboring homes.
1: ورا بعض انفجارات قوية جدا الأولاد كلهم نص صحيوا من نومهم أربعين خوف سياح وزعاج طلعنا نجري لقينا عند جيراننا الدار مكسوفة فيها شهداء أشلاء نساء ورجال وأطفال قعدنا نطلع بصعوبة فيهم كلهم تحت الردم مرميين.
0: In the southern Gaza Strip, Israeli artillery carried out intense shelling of areas south and east of the city of Khan Yunis and north of Rafah, accompanied by heavy gunfire in those areas. In central Gaza, Israeli military vehicles opened heavy fire on areas east of the Burej refugee camp. According to the Gaza Health Ministry, as of Thursday, Israeli violations of the ceasefire agreement had killed at least 1,400 Palestinians and injured 5,000 others. Since October 2023, Israel has killed more than 74,000 Palestinians and injured over 175,000 in the Gaza Strip, according to Palestinian figures, while around 90% of the territory's infrastructure has been destroyed.

The USS Theodore Roosevelt will join the USS George H.W. Bush and USS George Washington in the region by the end of November, the Wall Street Journal and news portal Axios reported. The Roosevelt left its home port in San Diego on Sunday, the outlets reported. Vessels from the USS Mackinac Island Amphibious Ready Group were also deployed on Monday. Together, the vessels can carry more than 9,000 troops. Axios, citing an unnamed U.S. official, said it was yet to be determined whether the Roosevelt would replace one of the carriers already in the Middle East or be an additional deployment. If all three carriers stay, it would take the U.S. presence in the Middle East to its highest level since April, the Wall Street Journal said. The move came as U.S. President Donald Trump said increased military strikes against Iran were possible after the November midterm elections in an interview with Time magazine. The U.S. and Israel launched their war against Iran at the end of February, carrying out extensive airstrikes across the country. The simmering conflict remains unresolved, with negotiations stalled for months. A key point of contention is control over the Strait of Hormuz, a crucial route for global energy supplies.

Two oil tankers have been struck by unidentified projectiles in the Strait of Hormuz region, a British maritime agency said Friday, in the latest threat to shipping in the waterway. The Hormuz passage, through which a fifth of the world's oil and LNG passed before the U.S. and Israel launched strikes against Iran in late February and sparked the Middle East war, remains at the heart of the conflict. Tehran has been blocking the passage of commercial ships, firing on vessels it accuses of unauthorized crossings. Washington responded with a counter-blockade of Iranian ports in an effort to prevent Tehran from exporting its oil. The first attack caused a small fire and blackout on board, the UK Maritime Trade Operations Agency said Friday, adding that the fire was later extinguished. It added there were no reported casualties or environmental impact. The vessel, which was exiting the strait, was able to resume its journey, UKMTO said, without specifying the ship's ports of origin and destination. Hours later, another crude oil tanker reported being struck by an unknown projectile east of Oman, with all crew safe and no environmental damage reported, according to the UKMTO. The agency said authorities were investigating the incidents.

Russia said on Friday that its forces carried out early morning strikes against infrastructure and maritime vessels serving Ukrainian troops, while Ukraine reported striking key Russian targets, including drone control posts and troop concentration areas over the past 24 hours. In a daily report, the Russian Defense Ministry said Russian forces hit a facility at Izmail Port in southern Ukraine's Odessa region used for receiving, storing, and transporting military supplies and fuel for the Ukrainian military. The targets also included a dry cargo ship carrying Ukrainian military cargo, a road rail bridge providing logistical support for Ukrainian forces, and a power substation in the Kiev region. Over the previous 24-hour period, Russian troops took control of three more settlements in the Kharkiv and Sumy regions in northeastern Ukraine, said the report. On the same day, the General Staff of the Armed Forces of Ukraine released battlefield updates as of 0800 local time, reporting 207 combat engagements along front lines over the past day. Ukraine's Air Force, missile, and artillery units struck key Russian targets, including drone control posts and troop concentration areas, it said. In addition, the General Staff reported that Ukrainian forces launched an early morning attack against an oil refinery in southwestern Russia's Volgograd region.

Well, we're going to be prepared for whatever it is. And what we have been very clear in communicating back to the Russian side is that we are a defensive alliance. We will defend every inch of NATO territory. But at the same time, we are not offensive oriented. We are not looking to attack Russia or anywhere way put, you know, sort of its interests in compromise. And so I think this is, you know, a situation where because of the lack of success on the battlefield in Ukraine, I think Russia is trying to lash out. But ultimately, you know, we are prepared and we will be prepared and we'll continue to even be more ready tomorrow than we are today. And so I think we're NATO and our allies are in an improving position as it is deterring and defending the alliance. Yeah, well, obviously, it's a very dynamic environment, and we are working very closely to make sure that everyone hardens their critical infrastructure, that they're resilient, that societies are prepared, and that that is a top of mind issue going forward. But we also, you know, need to continue to understand that the reason the Russians appear to be wanting to increase the hybrid activity within NATO territory is because, you know, NATO has been and our allies have been doing a lot to support Ukraine, and it's only natural that Russia is trying to inflict, you know, consequences for that support. But the answer is not to back away. The answer is more support for Ukraine and Europe providing that, because this is, you know, this is ultimately a fight on the European continent.

The war in Ukraine is a human rights catastrophe that is growing and intensifying by the week, causing unfathomable pain to civilians and threatening an even greater disaster across the entire region. We need urgent action to end it in line with the United Nations Charter and international law. Against a backdrop of unceasing brutality, our recent report found shocking levels of sexual violence against civilians and prisoners of war. The Russian Federation is using these abhorrent acts to torture, intimidate, and coerce individuals and communities. The Russian Federation, as the aggressor, is inflicting immense suffering on Ukrainians. The Russian leadership should also consider what this war is doing to their own society, which is sinking deeper into fear, denial, and a militarized economy that puts death and destruction ahead of health care and education. I'm shocked by the lack of empathy at display. I'm alarmed by human rights violations linked to the presence of fighters from third countries.

0: in the war. My staff have interviewed prisoners of war from 36 countries who are held by Ukraine. Many said they were deceived into joining the Russian forces.
1: If it comes to a direct attack on the Russian Federation, specifically targeting Kaliningrad or perhaps other territories, then the question of the Russian Federation using all the weaponry at its disposal will inevitably and immediately appear on the agenda. This is not intimidation. It is a response to attempts to intimidate us. After all, we are not the ones formulating these statements by Western and European politicians regarding the necessity, possibility, and preparation for a war with Russia in 2029 or 2030. We hear this from the other side constantly. And then there are concrete actions, one military exercise after another in the Baltic Sea, followed by attempts to detain our ships and vessels. We understand that we would be facing an adversary twice our size in terms of numbers. They possess immense economic and military potential. Yes, we would have limited forces and resources to counter such a threat. We would have to leverage our competitive advantages in this struggle. What are they? The fact is, we hold these competitive advantages in our means of self-defense. Yes, of course, France and Great Britain are nuclear powers. We fully understand and acknowledge that. But no one else possesses the kind of strike capabilities that Russia has today. And that is our competitive advantage.
2: Это наше конкурентное преимущество.
1: The Center 2026 strategic military exercises concluded in West Central Russia's Chelyabinsk on Friday, with the participating Chinese troops saying that they honed their combat capabilities in the multinational joint drill. According to the Russian president's official website, the exercises involved over 47,000 personnel conducting missions across 11 training grounds and the Caspian Sea, and were held in coordination with the Interaction 2026 exercises of the Collective Security Treaty Organization, CSTO. Eight countries, namely Russia, China, Belarus, Pakistan, Kazakhstan, Kyrgyzstan, Mongolia, and Tajikistan, sent military contingents to participate in this strategic exercises, which started on September 28th.
3: The most notable aspect of the entire operation was the extensive use of unmanned systems, which made the battlefield situation more complex and which obliged us to flexibly apply various new tactics and combat methods. Our troops received substantial and hands-on training through dealing with these challenges.
1: The Chinese team was formed by personnel selected from the Central Theater Command Headquarters, the 82nd Group Army of the Central Theater Command Land Force, and a subordinate synthetic brigade. During this exercises, the participating forces formed a joint operational group to conduct combined land-air operations within the same exercise scenario. This fully demonstrated the outstanding military proficiency and tenacious fighting spirit of the participating officers and soldiers, as well as the ability of the multiple participating nations to maintain regional peace and stability.
3: In terms of force composition, we encompassed a wide range of capabilities, including reconnaissance and intelligence, joint command, firepower strikes, information support, and logistical support.

0: Key Turkish Foreign Ministry on Saturday marked October 3rd, Turkic State's Cooperation Day and the 17th anniversary of the signing of the Nakhchivan Agreement, the founding document of the Organization of Turkic States. In a statement, the ministry said it proudly celebrated Turkic State's Cooperation Day and the 17th anniversary of the signing of the agreement.
1: We mark with pride 3 October Turkic State's Cooperation Day on the 17th anniversary of the signing of the Nakhchivan Agreement, the founding document of the Organization of Turkic States. Drawing strength from our shared history, language, and bonds of brotherhood, the Organization of Turkic States has evolved into a significant platform.

institutionalizing our solidarity and strengthening our cooperation. The 13th summit of the Organization of the Turkic States, to be hosted by Turkey on 29th to 30th October, will further advance this partnership. Turkey will resolutely continue its efforts to transform the human, economic, and strategic potential of the Turkic world into shared prosperity and build the Turkic century in unity and solidarity.

0: Police used tear gas to disperse high school students protesting in Paris on Friday over education conditions and university admission policies. The protests against teacher shortages and dilapidated school buildings erupted in the Paris region last month, but have spread nationwide and turned increasingly violent. Unions called for teachers to strike as President Emmanuel Macron's government battled to contain increasingly violent protests over classroom conditions and funding. 6 months before next year's presidential election, opinion polls consistently show the deep unpopularity of President Emmanuel Macron and his center-right-leaning government. Planned budget cuts, which worsen the funding crisis in education, have fueled the discontent among students and teachers.
1: Behind me, riot police have been firing tear gas at several hundred high school students who blocked their school and set fire to bins and bikes outside. For much of the morning, it's been a game of cat and mouse, students running through the surrounding streets as police move in and then regrouping again. And scenes like this have been playing out across France as protests over everything from a lack of staff and rundown schools to long days and the university admission system have rapidly spread over the past week. And with a presidential election next spring, this has become intensely political. The government and parties on the right accuse the far left of stoking the anger and exploiting it for the campaign. The far left says the government has responded to legitimate student grievances with repression.
2: I'm here because my daughter, who is a student at Helene Boucher High School, decided to block the access of her high school with her friends to make their demands heard. So we are here to both to support them because we believe they are fundamentally right to demand more teachers, better learning conditions, classrooms that aren't overheated, and substitute teachers when their regular teachers are absent, and to act as a buffer in case any problems arise. We support their right to express themselves freely and oppose any violence.
3: Nous n'avons pas de chiffres de lycées bloqués ce matin, pas encore. En revanche, nous aurons un peu plus de...
2: So yes, we now have a situation that has deteriorated because in fact the movement has changed in nature. It has very clearly been taken hostage by violent small groups, and that is what we must put a stop to. What matters now is making sure our children are no longer on the streets because they are in danger. At this point, we had 65 staff members injured, including 40 principals. So I've been calling them one by one to check in on them and offer my support. Most of them tell me that the people standing in front of them weren't their students at the time of the violent incidents. There are violent individuals. This has also been documented by territorial intelligence, who are holding the movement hostage, infiltrating groups of high school students, and then, of course, some students follow suit. But initially, there aren't necessarily any violent high school students, or at least very few.
3: Mais au départ, on n'a pas forcément de lycéens violents.
0: Protesters said they would return to the streets across Spain and press on with their encampment in Madrid after a government bid to answer their complaints about a mounting housing crisis was rejected by Parliament on Friday. Crowds gathered outside the assembly chanting, "Your profits."

our misery as lawmakers voted down the minority government's decree that had been drawn up to address mass anger over the eviction of an 87-year-old woman. The legislation had sought to ban evictions of vulnerable tenants until 2030, impose a 2-year rent freeze extension for existing leases, and introduce tighter rules for short-term rentals. Protesters on Friday said they were teared and disappointed by this turn of events, but ready to keep fighting as long as they had to. One of the protesters camped out in Madrid, Maria Valeron, said, "We're not going to settle for the crumbs they always give us." The proposed legislation failed after lawmakers from Catalan separatist party Junts, a sometime ally of the left-wing government, joined the opposition in voting it down, arguing that the proposals would exacerbate matters by reducing housing supply. The tenants' union, which had driven the protest, said it would press on with plans for more mass rallies for Saturday, piling pressure on the coalition. The decree failed with 178 votes against and 172 in favor. The eviction of pensioner Mary Carmen Abascal last week triggered protests across Spain. Young people pitched tents in Madrid's Central Square and other cities for almost a week, bringing back memories of anti-austerity sit-ins sparked by the global financial crisis in 2008 to 12.

Drone footage showed the impact of heavy flooding in Madrigueras in southeastern Spain after extreme rains crossed the country. Authorities said a woman aged 102 died and 90 people had to be rescued. Cars were floating in the streets after heavy rain in Madrigueras, Albacete, on Friday prompted a large-scale rescue operation, said Castilla-La Mancha authorities. The body of the woman who died was found in her house where the water had risen to over 1 meter. Authorities said some 142 liters of rainfall per square meter fell on the town of 4,760 inhabitants, which is 64 kilometers, 40 miles, from Albacete. Spanish weather agency AEMET issued orange and yellow alerts for Saturday across the country.

0: A vehicle drove into a crowd standing on a road to cheer on the Newcastle Knights rugby team in north of Sydney, injuring 10 people, including several children. Two of the injured, a 5-year-old girl and a 67-year-old man, were in critical condition, and the other 8 were in stable condition at a hospital, according to New South Wales police. Those in stable condition included another 5-year-old girl and a 2-year-old girl.
1: Tragically, a car accident has happened here at the roundabout, and 10 people have been injured. Two of those people are critically injured, and the other 8 are also injured and have all been taken to John Hunter Hospital.
0: Police said they arrested the 18-year-old man driving the vehicle and were investigating what happened.
2: Unfortunately, a young 18-year-old P-plater driving erratically has lost control of the vehicle and gone into the crowd.
0: They said the crash was not believed to be related to terrorism. Thousands had been cheering the team on this week as they trained. Another large crowd was on the street Saturday morning to see the team bus off ahead of the Rugby League finals match on Sunday.

0: Jake Hutzler's commute to work doesn't involve the typical traffic jams or blaring horns. Instead, the air traffic controller soars hundreds of feet in the air. Once a week, the 28-year-old straps a propeller to his back, lays out his large paramotoring wing, and starts running until he's lifted into the air. For 20 minutes, he sails over expansive fields on his paramotor until he reaches his job as a tower controller at Pueblo Memorial Airport.
1: So I talked to my boss, the air traffic manager at Pueblo Tower, and I asked her, hey, would it be possible for me to fly my paramotor into work? And we looked through the rule book. There was nothing that said that I couldn't fly to work in a paramotor. I just had to establish two-way communications with the tower before I entered our class.

0: Delta airspace. And as long as I did that and followed the rules, everything was good.
1: Hutzler has loved aviation ever since he was a child, and his grandfather used to take him up in a small four-seat aircraft. In college, he put in about 20 hours toward getting a pilot's license, but the costs were too high for him to continue. Hutzler started training to fly the contraption, also known as powered paragliding, in 2021 in Florida and later became an instructor. Part of the appeal is just how accessible paramotors are. There's no license required, and the price tag is a fraction of the cost of many other forms of flying. But after he started working in air traffic control earlier this year, he didn't have as much time to soar through the sky as he once did. The solution quickly dawned on him. He would start flying to work.
0: So I'll leave maybe about 30 minutes before my shift at work. I'll walk out to the road in front of my apartment complex. I'll set up my wing. I'll make sure everything is pre-flighted and good to fly. Then I'll take off and I'll fly to work. The setup takes about 5-10 minutes. The flying takes about 15-20 minutes, depending on the wind. And then after I land, it takes another 5 minutes to pack up the wing and walk to the tower.
1: One of the main rules is that he needs to call the tower before he takes off. And then after he's in the air and flying around 56 kilometers per hour, he must keep in touch with them about his location and altitude. Then he waits for the okay to land on the airport's ramp. He pulls down on the cords that control the paraglider wing's brakes, makes sure his feet are down, and meets the ground with a brief jog. All told, the travel time with the setup and takedown actually takes slightly longer than if he were to drive into work. But, he said, it's not nearly as much fun.
0: This is absolutely more for fun. It is not more convenient than driving, sadly. It is quicker to drive, but not by much. It's about the same amount of flying time as it is driving time. But if you include the walking out and the setting up and then the packing up, then it takes a little bit more time to fly than to drive. But it is not nearly as much fun.
2: Technofest Southeast continues in Şanlıurfa, where visitors are exploring the festival grounds and getting a closer look at Turkey's latest aviation and defense technologies. The event is drawing families, students, and technology enthusiasts with interactive experiences and activities taking place across the site.
3: Technofest continues here in Şanlıurfa, bringing technology competitions, exhibitions, and demonstrations to the GOP Airport. Over the next days, thousands of visitors will have the chance to explore new technologies, while more than a dozen competitions will bring young teams together to present their projects.
2: Two of Turkey's next-generation combat aircraft are also making their Technofest. Mock-ups of the Khan fighter jet and unmanned Anka 3 combat aircraft are being displayed at the festival for the first time, drawing strong interest from visitors.
3: A full-scale mock-up of Turkey's Khan fighter jet is also on display at the festival for the first time, giving visitors a closer look at the country's fifth-generation combat aircraft project. The program will also feature live demonstrations, including Akıncı and DB-3 flights, attack helicopters, and performances by solo troops and the Turkish stars.
2: The festival also brings young teams together through technology competitions, while workshops, simulations, and science activities offer visitors hands-on experiences. Technofest Southeast will continue at Şanlıurfa GAP Airport through October 4th, with aviation displays, technology exhibitions, and cultural events continuing throughout the festival.

The Group of Seven, in coordination with the International Energy Agency, will release up to 100 million barrels of diesel and other oil reserves over the next 4 months in efforts to bring down oil prices. G7 leaders held a virtual meeting earlier in the day to address growing energy security challenges. According to the statement, the G7 will coordinate maintenance schedules across refineries to prevent simultaneous capacity shutdowns and temporarily increase utilization rates where feasible. The group also encourages engagement with countries holding significant refining capacities to boost global production of refined products, particularly diesel.

0: The statement also reaffirmed the G7's commitment to refrain from export restrictions on energy and energy products between G7 countries and called on all producers to refrain from imposing bans that could exacerbate market tensions. U.S. President Donald Trump said that Europe has just agreed to release a massive amount of their heavily stocked diesel oil, adding that the process will begin immediately. Trump has pressured European countries to release some of their diesel reserves as he considers banning U.S. exports of the fuel. The G7 consists of the United States, Britain, France, Germany, Italy, Canada, and Japan.
1: Europe has a lot of diesel, and they're going to be making a major world contribution, and so are we. And we're not going to be doing the export ban. We're going to be doing what we're supposed to do. But I did ask them, and we're going to have a lot of oil. Very shortly, as soon as Iran ends, which won't be long, not going to be long, you're going to have oil go down to the price it was before, maybe even lower than I got it at the beginning. Now, we have a very good relationship with Europe, and they wanted to do it because they have a lot of diesel. They use diesel, and they had a lot of diesel. I said it would be great if you put it out to the market. They did it, and that's
2: the Mr. President, is a diesel export ban officially off the table now that you're getting supply from Europe?
1: Well, we were never going to do it. I don't think we were. But basically, Europe was great, because they're putting a lot of diesel oil out there. They have diesel. They use diesel disproportionately more than most, and they did a great job.
2: And Mr. President,
3: there are two critical factors. Obviously, the first was the invasion by the United States, or the attack by the United States and Israel on Iran, which has led to the shutdown of the Straits of Hormuz. A significant volume of diesel flowed out of that. In addition, the Middle Eastern crudes, the supply of which has been cut back, are the best crude oils for making diesel fuel. So that was the first. The second, and probably more significant one today, has been the attacks by Ukraine on the Russian refineries. Russia exported about 1 million barrels a day of diesel fuel. Countries like Brazil and Turkey, they banned them. And what has happened is that we lost 1 million barrels a day in a market which is around 25 million barrels a day worldwide. This will probably last at least 6 months, depending on how long it takes to restore the Russian refineries from all the attacks by the Ukrainians, and depending on the time at which the Straits of Hormuz is open so that we get diesel cargoes out of the strait again and traffic's back. And I think it'll take 6 months after those two events happen. So we're talking at least 6 months. It could go on for a year. The one country, one big consuming country right now that can do something about it are the two. China eased the pressure on its consumers early in this, after the U.S. attack on Iran, by banning exports, and which that then depressed the prices of diesel fuel for Chinese consumers. The United States is discussing banning diesel exports, and that would probably drive prices down significantly. This is terrible for the developing nations. You know, you look at a country like Bangladesh; they're closing factories now because they can't get they can't afford the cost of it. If it's not diesel fuel, it's LNG, and it's the same. But there are a number of discussions about how farmers are changing crops in Asia to reduce the use of diesel fuel on pumps and so on.
4: U.S. stocks rallied on Friday, with the Dow gaining 0.5%, the S&P 500 adding about 0.75%, and the Nasdaq climbing more than 1%. Megacap stocks helped lead Friday's gains, with Nvidia closing higher and Tesla jumping almost 5%. Jed Ellerbrook, portfolio manager at Argent Capital Management, said recent volatility in the tech sector should give way

0: to fourth quarter gains.
1: We've gone from periods where kind of like an all-time momentum market led by the tech and data center companies from April, May, and June, and then just a really sharp reversal to the opposite of that in July and August. September was like somewhere in the middle, and it feels like now here in October before earnings season begins, the market is again appreciating and wanting more of the tech and data center CapEx beneficiary companies ahead of what's going to be an exceptionally strong earnings season from those tech companies here in three weeks.
0: But shares of data storage providers fell, with Western Digital and Seagate Technology both tumbling about 10%. The plunge came after a report that Japanese technology group Toshiba plans to double its production capacity for hard disk drives used in AI data centers within fiscal 2027. Elsewhere in the market, shares of Nike stumbled more than 3% after the sportswear company forecast a surprise steep drop in annual revenue due to weakness in China, announced job cuts, and decided to shake up its global business divisions. Meanwhile, weaker-than-anticipated jobs data lowered expectations for a rate hike from the Federal Reserve this month to around 20%, according to CME's FedWatch tool. The U.S. economy added far fewer jobs than expected in September, and Labor Day may be partly to blame. Employers added just 29,000 jobs last month, according to a closely watched report from the Labor Department. That's less than a third of the 90,000 jobs economists had forecast. Some economists think the timing of the holiday may have played a role, as payrolls tend to underperform when Labor Day falls later in the month, as it did this year on September 7th. But look past the headline number, and the job market still looks steady. No sign of widespread layoffs. First-time jobless claims are near multi-decade lows, helped by strong corporate profits and resilient demand. The unemployment rate did rise to 4.2% from 4.1% in August, but that's mostly because more people started looking for work, which is usually a healthy sign. Still, there are cracks. July and August were revised down by a combined 60,000 jobs, and July now shows an outright loss. Economists also warn that the war in Iran could start weighing on hiring by the end of the year and into 2027 through higher energy prices and strained supply chains. Meanwhile, salaries have not kept up with the cost of living, notes Mark Hamrick, chief economic analyst for the Hamrick Brief.
2: The reality is that when we look at average hourly earnings up 3% over the past year, that's the weakest gain in 5 years. But more importantly, there is this gap between worker pay broadly measured and the inflation rate, which was up 3.4% over the past year. And so those things, I do think, are sources of tension for everyday Americans who see the price of gasoline and the high inflation rate leading to a continuation of elevated prices.
0: Friday's data showing a slowdown in job gains now gives the Federal Reserve more reason to wait before raising interest rates again to fight inflation. Traders now see just a 20% chance that the Fed will hike rates at its policy meeting later this month.
3: What was kind of surprising is the jobs in the financial sector, which was a big engine of job growth over the last few years. Sad to say for people employed in that sector, for looking for work in that sector, it hasn't come up as much as it has recently. So that actually has been going down. So there's been some churning by sector and jobs. Overall, the job growth is relatively slow but positive. One of the trends that we track is how many people said in the previous week they were holding more than one job. And that's been ticking up a little bit over the last year. It's particularly higher for women. Right now, there's 9 million people in the U.S. that say they're holding more than one job in the previous week. And that can be interpreted in a couple different ways. But it looks like the predominant reason might be that they're not getting enough pay or hours at their primary jobs, at least to keep up with their expenses or plan.

expenditures so that they're taking a multiple job in the previous month. I think we shall see if this translates into actual votes, but I think a lot of people are frustrated with the fact that growth in income, growth in job opportunities, growth in their earnings that they rely on for their income is not occurring mainly through the labor market. If anything, it's occurring through financial markets. And more than half the citizens in the U.S. don't have any stocks at all. But those of us that do and have some fortune to do that probably can't cash that out right away anyway. So what's happening right now is a not a recession, but we do see people taking on more debt to keep up their spending. We see that their saving rates are going down. So those are a couple of trends that I would keep our eyes on.

Kevin De Bruyne scored twice as Belgium beat Turkish national football team 3-0 on Friday, handing the visitors their third consecutive defeat in UEFA Nations League A Group 1. Turkish national football team entered the matchday 3 encounter without a point after defeats to France and Italy, while Belgium had 3 points from their opening 2 matches. De Bruyne opened the scoring in the 10th minute after combining with Dodi Lukbakio before nutmegging Turkish defender and curling a low shot into the bottom corner. Belgium came close to doubling their advantage in the 38th minute when Lukbakio's strike from the edge of the penalty area was tipped onto the post by the opposition goalkeeper. Lukbakio hit the woodwork again 9 minutes after the restart, this time firing against the crossbar. De Bruyne doubled Belgium's lead in the 59th minute after Yuri Tielemans won possession and found the midfielder, who curled a shot from outside the box into the top left corner. Romelu Lukaku completed the scoring in the 76th minute, finishing from close range after being found by Charles de Ketelaere for his 94th international goal. The victory moved Belgium to 6 points, while Turkish national football team remained without a point after 3 matches.

0: 1 Champions League win, 8 Premier League titles, 4 FA Cup wins, 7 Carabao Cup titles. Sheikh Mansour took over Man City in 2008 through Abu Dhabi United Group. City have since become one of English football's most successful teams. But was some of that success a sham? The charges against Manchester City for the past sort of 3.5 years were being clouded by sort of legalese and technical terms, and nobody was quite sure what they're being accused of. But actually, they found them guilty now of effectively funneling money into the club illegally from their owners using what they describe as a series of sham contracts and payments. So using Emirati companies to inflate sponsorship figures and certain methods and tools they've used to make their outgoings look less as well. This is, of course, is to help them with their financial fair play regulations so they can spend more money in the transfer market by looking more profitable than perhaps they were. Unsurprisingly, perhaps, they say they will be relentless in proving their innocence. They say that this thing is a nonsense.
1: A document has been made public.
0: Ferran Soriano, the chief executive, said that the independent commission brought into the Premier League's conspiracy theory against them. They say they'll leave no stone unturned in proving their innocence and will use, you know, every legal means at their disposal to do so. Britain's Prime Minister Andy Burnham said he would be really concerned if City lost their Abu Dhabi owners following this finding. And he praised them as a major partner in the regeneration of Manchester and the club's rise into a global force. He said it'd be wrong for him to intervene in the Premier League disciplinary process or reach any conclusions while City continue to contest those findings. And of course, he's a big Everton fan, and he drew parallels with Everton's point deduction, saying he still believed Everton had been treated unfairly in that case and cautioned everyone against rushing to judgment in this City hearing. It's very hard to say what role politics will play in this. It's clearly much, much bigger than football. There are huge trade deals and arms deals between the UK and the Emirates. So the interests in this case go way beyond the football field. There's been no punishment announced yet, no sanction. City have got until Friday to lodge an appeal against this charge, this allegation or finding. There seems very little doubt that they'll do so. Legal opinion seems to be

split, some saying there's no point in imposing any sanction now before what's likely to be a long, drawn-out appeal process. Some people are saying this could last years, not days or weeks or months, but years. But Sir Richard Masters, the CEO of the Premier League, has said that what they want to do now is move swiftly to reach a resolution. Be anything from financial penalties, which seem unlikely and a bit mere given the scale and extent of the allegations and the charges, right the way down to kicking Manchester City out of the Football League or out of the Premier League, down into the Football League, if indeed the Football League would accept them. People, unsurprisingly, have been fairly taciturn and tight-lipped about this. We did approach a number of senior executives from Premier League clubs who were meeting in Copenhagen at the European Clubs Association's General Assembly. And nobody is willing to say anything or break cover right now. Perhaps not surprising given City's stance about legally defending their reputation. Football and sport are no strangers to hyperbole, but it probably isn't a stretch to say this is the biggest scandal. It was, of course, Juventus were relegated in 2006 when they were found to try to influence the appointment of referees. But you'd have to go back more than 100 years to find a similar case to this, really, when Leeds City were kicked out of the Football League and dissolved back in 1919. That was for making illegal payments during the war years to players, where they were also found to have obfuscated and lied to the commissioner, not told the truth. Since then, there hasn't been a case, certainly not of this scale and of a club this size, being found guilty of such misdemeanors.

0: Well, we're definitely going to get a fine. We'll obviously get a transfer ban, but I don't know for how long. And then, of course, is the funny issue about will we get relegated at the end of the season or whatever. I'm up to that. But at the end of the day, the City fans will support them, whatever division they're in.
1: Well, to me, I'm a City fan. Always will be, no matter what. I have been all my life, and I've enjoyed being a City fan. And it doesn't matter what sanctions are thrown at them, I'll still go and watch them. There's no doubt at all about that.
2: I don't think we can forget what we've achieved. I mean, think about the players, the coaching staff and all the backroom staff. They can't be held accountable, can they? So we've just got to go and support it, I feel, anyway.
3: So you think those achievements still mean something?
2: I think so, yes. All these people wanted to take our trophies off us. How can they? You know what I mean?
4: Well, it took a long time for it to happen, for it to come in, but it's still not going to be over. By the time we appeal, it's going to be 2027. And what they're going to do with then? Are they going to demote us and take all the things off us, all the cups and that the men have won and the women have won? I don't think so.
5: No, because they've still achieved them, haven't they? They've not actually, the players have not done nothing. They've just turned up and done the jobs. Manager's turned up and done his job. So, I don't, it's, to me, it's the ones in the, if they are guilty, it's the ones in the back. But, is it really guilty? Plummeting a load of cash into the surrounding area and the infrastructure and everything that they do. Is it really a bad thing?

and Urbache Tarfon beat Dubai Basketball 76-66 on Friday to maintain their perfect EuroLeague start with a third consecutive victory. Both teams entered the round three game with 2-0 records, but Fenerbahce made the stronger start on their home court. The Turkish side led 14-10 midway through the opening quarter before extending their advantage to 26-14 at the end of the period. Fenerbahce continued to control the game early in the second quarter, building a 35-20 lead. Dubai responded before halftime, cutting the deficit to 3 points as Fenerbahce went into the break 42-39 ahead. Both teams struggled offensively in the third quarter, which ended with Fenerbahce holding a 55-51 advantage. Dubai completed their comeback to level the game at 61-61 with 4:45 remaining. But Fenerbahce tightened their defense down the stretch, holding Dubai to just 5 more points as they pulled away for a 76-66 victory. Marcus Bingham led Fenerbahce with 20 points and 8 rebounds.

0: rebounds, while Ali Okobo scored 18 points for Dubai. The result moved Fenerbahce to 3-0, while Dubai suffered their first defeat of the EuroLeague season. Leo Carlson had a goal and an assist. Lucas Dostal made 27 saves, and the Anaheim Ducks opened the season by holding off the Vegas Golden Knights 4-3 on Friday night. The teams met last season in the second round of the playoffs, with Vegas winning in six games and going on to win the Western Conference. The Golden Knights opened Tuesday night at home with a 5-2 victory over Chicago. Carlson set up Beckett Seneca's goal with 8 seconds left in the first period, then scored at 7:03 of the second to cap a three-goal burst for a 4-0 lead. Alex Killorn and Jeff Malott also scored. Shea Theodore, Thomas Hertl, and Braden Bowman scored for Vegas in the third period, with Bowman connecting with 2:50 left. Hertl struck on a power play. Carter Hart stopped 16 shots for the Golden Knights.
1: Some valuable seconds run off it, and now the Rangers enter the zone with speed. The pass across from Cooley.
0: Dylan Garand made 23 saves for his first career shutout, and the New York Rangers spoiled the Detroit Red Wings opener with a 2-0 victory on Friday. Garand was making his first start after going 2-0-1 in three appearances with the Rangers last season. Sean Durzi scored on a first period power play, and Ely Tolvanen added an empty netter. New York was already playing its third game of the season and second of a back-to-back. The Rangers were coming off a 5-1 home win over Tampa Bay on Thursday that featured a goal by goaltender Igor Shesterkin. The Red Wings began the season without two prominent players. Former captain Dylan Larkin, who has requested a trade, has an upper body injury and was placed on injured reserve retroactive to August 15th. Restricted free agent Simon Edvinson, one of Detroit's top defensemen, remains unsigned amid stalled negotiations. Larkin, wearing street clothes, was booed during pregame introductions. Some disenchanted fans chanted "Sell the team" after Durzi's goal, directing their venom at owner Chris Illich. The fans became more supportive once the home team put some pressure on Garand, and Wings forward Marco Kasper fought Durzi midway through the second period. John Gibson made 19 saves for Detroit.
2: Well, they had a couple of cracks at the end.

The Israeli army killed several Palestinians and wounded dozen in the Gaza Strip on Saturday in Tel Aviv's continuing violations of a ceasefire in place since October 2025. Four women, including two Christians and a young man, were among the victims of an Israeli airstrike that targeted a residential apartment in western Gaza City. Local sources and eyewitnesses also said that Israeli warplanes launched at least two missiles at an apartment in the Asala residential building early Saturday, destroying the targeted apartment and causing extensive damage to neighboring homes.

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1: In the southern Gaza Strip, Israeli artillery carried out intense shelling of areas south and east of the city of Khan Yunis and north of Rafah, accompanied by heavy gunfire in those areas. In central Gaza, Israeli military vehicles opened heavy fire on areas east of the Burej refugee camp. According to the Gaza Health Ministry, as of Thursday, Israeli violations of the ceasefire agreement had killed at least 1,400 Palestinians and injured 5,000 others. Since October 2023, Israel has killed more than 74,000 Palestinians and injured over 175,000 in the Gaza Strip, according to Palestinian figures, while around 90% of the territory's infrastructure has been destroyed.

The USS Theodore Roosevelt will join the USS George H.W. Bush and USS George Washington in the region by the end of November, the Wall Street Journal and news portal Axios reported. The Roosevelt left its home port in San Diego on Sunday, the outlets reported. Vessels from the USS Mackinac Island Amphibious Ready Group were also deployed on Monday. Together, the vessels can carry more than 9,000 troops. Axios, citing an unnamed U.S. official, said it was yet to be determined whether the Roosevelt would replace one of the carriers already in the Middle East or be an additional deployment. If all three carriers stay, it would take the U.S. presence in the Middle East to its highest level since April, the Wall Street Journal said. The move came as U.S. President Donald Trump said increased military strikes against Iran were possible after the November midterm elections in an interview with Time magazine. The U.S. and Israel launched their war against Iran at the end of February, carrying out extensive airstrikes across the country. The simmering conflict remains unresolved, with negotiations stalled for months. A key point of contention is control over the Strait of Hormuz, a crucial route for global energy supplies.

Two oil tankers have been struck by unidentified projectiles in the Strait of Hormuz region, a British maritime agency said Friday, in the latest threat to shipping in the waterway. The Hormuz passage, through which a fifth of the world's oil and LNG passed before the U.S. and Israel launched strikes against Iran in late February and sparked the Middle East war, remains at the heart of the conflict. Tehran has been blocking the passage of commercial ships, firing on vessels it accuses of unauthorized crossings. Washington responded with a counter-blockade of Iranian ports in an effort to prevent Tehran from exporting its oil. The first attack caused a small fire and blackout on board, the UK Maritime Trade Operations Agency said Friday, adding that the fire was later extinguished. It added there were no reported casualties or environmental impact. The vessel, which was exiting the strait, was able to resume its journey, UKMTO said, without specifying the ship's ports of origin and destination. Hours later, another crude oil tanker reported being struck by an unknown projectile east of Oman, with all crew safe and no environmental damage reported, according to the UKMTO. The agency said authorities were investigating the incidents.

Russia said on Friday that its forces carried out early morning strikes against infrastructure and maritime vessels serving Ukrainian troops. While Ukraine reported striking key Russian targets, including drone control posts and troop concentration areas over the past 24 hours. In a daily report, the Russian Defense Ministry said Russian forces hit a facility at Izmail Port in southern Ukraine's Odessa region, used for receiving, storing, and transporting military supplies and fuel for the Ukrainian military. The targets also included a dry cargo ship carrying Ukrainian military cargo, a road rail bridge providing logistical support for Ukrainian forces, and a power substation in the Kiev region. Over the previous 24-hour period, Russian troops took control of three more settlements in the Kharkiv and Sumy regions in northeastern Ukraine, said the report. On the same day, the General Staff of the Armed Forces of Ukraine released battlefield updates as of 0800 local time, reporting 207 combat engagements along front lines over the past day. Ukraine's Air Force, missile, and artillery units struck key Russian targets, including drone control posts and troop concentration areas, it said. In addition, the General Staff reported that Ukrainian forces launched an early morning attack against an oil refinery in southwestern Russia's Volgograd region.

Well, we're going to be prepared for whatever it is. And what we have been very clear in communicating back to the Russian side is that we are a defensive alliance. We will defend every inch of NATO territory. But at the same time, we are not offensive oriented. We are not looking to attack Russia or anywhere way put, you know, sort of its interests in compromise. And so I think this is, you know, a situation where because of the lack of success on the battlefield in Ukraine, I think Russia is trying to lash out. But ultimately, you know, we are prepared and we will be prepared and we'll continue to even be more ready tomorrow than we are today. And so I think we're NATO and our allies are in an improving position as it is deterring and defending the alliance. Yeah, well, obviously, it's a very dynamic environment, and we are working very closely to make sure that everyone hardens their critical infrastructure, that they're resilient, that societies are prepared, and that that is a top-of-mind issue going forward. But we also, you know, need to continue to understand that the reason the Russians appear to be wanting to increase the hybrid activity within NATO territory is because, you know, NATO has been and our allies have been doing a lot to support Ukraine, and it's only natural that Russia is trying to inflict, you know, consequences for that support. But the answer is not to back away. The answer is more support for Ukraine and Europe providing that, because this is, you know, this is a ultimately a fight on the European continent,

0: The war in Ukraine is a human rights catastrophe that is growing and intensifying by the week, causing unfathomable pain to civilians and threatening an even greater disaster across the entire region. We need urgent action to end it in line with the United Nations Charter and international law. Against a backdrop of unceasing brutality, our recent report found shocking levels of sexual violence against civilians and prisoners of war. The Russian Federation is using these abhorrent acts to torture, intimidate, and coerce individuals and communities. The Russian Federation, as the aggressor, is inflicting immense suffering on Ukrainians. The Russian leadership should also consider what this war is doing to their own society, which is sinking deeper into fear, denial, and a militarized economy that puts death and destruction ahead of health care and education. I'm shocked by the lack of empathy at display. I'm alarmed by human rights violations linked to the presence of fighters from third countries in the war. My staff have interviewed prisoners of war from 36 countries who are held by Ukraine. Many said they were deceived into joining the Russian forces.
1: If it comes to a direct attack on the Russian Federation, specifically targeting Kaliningrad or perhaps other territories, then the question of the Russian Federation using all the weaponry at its disposal will inevitably and immediately appear on the agenda. This is not intimidation. It is a response to attempts to intimidate us. After all, we are not the ones formulating these statements by Western and European politicians regarding the necessity, possibility, and preparation for a war with Russia in 2029 or 2030. We hear this from the other side constantly. And then there are concrete actions, one military exercise after another in the Baltic Sea, followed by attempts to detain our ships and vessels. We understand that we would be facing an adversary twice our size in terms of numbers. They possess immense economic and military potential. Yes, we would have limited forces and resources to counter such a threat. We would have to leverage our competitive advantages in this struggle. What are they? The fact is, we hold these competitive advantages in our means of self-defense. Yes, of course, France and Great Britain are nuclear powers. We fully understand and acknowledge that. But no one else possesses the kind of strike capabilities that Russia has today. And that is our competitive advantage.
2: Это наше конкурентное преимущество.
1: The Center 2026 strategic military exercises concluded in West Central Russia's Chelyabinsk on Friday, with the participating Chinese troops saying that they honed their combat capabilities in the multinational joint drill. According to the Russian president's official website, the exercises involved over 47,000 personnel conducting missions across 11 training grounds and the Caspian Sea, and were held in coordination with the Interaction 2026 exercises of the Collective Security Treaty Organization, CSTO. Eight countries, namely Russia, China, Belarus, Pakistan, Kazakhstan, Kyrgyzstan, Mongolia, and Tajikistan, sent military contingents to participate in this strategic exercises, which started on September 28th.
3: The most notable aspect of the entire operation was the extensive use of unmanned systems, which made the battlefield situation more complex and which obliged us to flexibly apply various new tactics and combat methods. Our troops received substantial and hands-on training through dealing with these challenges.
1: The Chinese team was formed by personnel selected from the Central Theater Command Headquarters, the 82nd Group Army of the Central Theater Command Land Force, and a subordinate synthetic brigade. During this exercises, the participating forces formed a joint operational group to conduct combined land-air operations within the same exercise scenario. This fully demonstrated the outstanding military proficiency and tenacious fighting spirit of the participating officers and soldiers, as well as the ability of the multiple participating nations to maintain regional peace and stability.
3: In terms of force composition, we encompassed a wide range of capabilities, including reconnaissance and intelligence, joint command, firepower strikes, information support, and logistical support.

0: Key Turkish Foreign Ministry on Saturday marked October 3rd, Turkic States Cooperation Day, and the 17th anniversary of the signing of the Nakhchivan Agreement, the founding document of the Organization of Turkic States. In a statement, the ministry said it proudly celebrated Turkic States Cooperation Day and the 17th anniversary of the signing of the agreement.
1: We mark with pride 3 October Turkic States Cooperation Day on the 17th anniversary of the signing of the Nakhchivan Agreement, the founding document of the Organization of Turkic States. Drawing strength from our shared history, language, and bonds of brotherhood, the Organization of Turkic States has evolved into a significant platform, institutionalizing our solidarity and strengthening our cooperation. The 13th summit of the Organization of the Turkic States, to be hosted by Turkey on 29th to 30th October, will further advance this partnership. Turkey will resolutely continue its efforts to transform the human, economic, and strategic potential of the Turkic world into shared prosperity and build the Turkic century in unity and solidarity.

0: Police used tear gas to disperse high school students protesting in Paris on Friday over education conditions and university admission policies. The protests against teacher shortages and dilapidated school buildings erupted in the Paris region last month, but have spread nationwide and turned increasingly violent. Unions called for teachers to strike as President Emmanuel Macron's government battled to contain increasingly violent protests over classroom conditions and funding. 6 months before next year's presidential election, opinion polls consistently show the deep unpopularity of President Emmanuel Macron and his center-right leaning government. Planned budget cuts, which worsen the funding crisis in education, have fueled the discontent among students and teachers.
1: Behind me, riot police have been firing tear gas at several hundred high school students who blocked their school and set fire to bins and bikes outside. For much of the morning, it's been a game of cat and mouse, students running through the surrounding streets as police move in and then regrouping again. And scenes like this have been playing out across France as protests over everything from a lack of staff and rundown schools to long days and the university admission system have rapidly spread over the past week. And with a presidential election next spring, this has become intensely political. The government and parties on the right accuse the far left of stoking the anger and exploiting it for the campaign. The far left says the government has responded to legitimate student grievances with repression.
2: I'm here because my daughter, who is a student at Helene Boucher High School, decided to block the access of her high school with her friends to make their demands heard. So we are here to both to support them because we believe they are fundamentally right to demand more teachers, better learning conditions, classrooms that aren't overheated, and substitute teachers when their regular teachers are absent, and to act as a buffer in case any problems arise. We support their right to express themselves freely and oppose any violence.
3: Nous n'avons pas de chiffres de lycées bloqués ce matin, pas encore. En revanche, nous aurons un peu plus de...
2: So yes, we now have a situation that has deteriorated because in fact the movement has changed in nature. It has very clearly been taken hostage by violent small groups and that is what we must put a stop to. What matters now is making sure our children are no longer on the streets because they are in danger.
3: Et dans ces hypothèses-là, les établissements...
2: At this point, we had 65 staff members injured, including 40 principals. So I've been calling them one by one to check in on them and offer my support. Most of them tell me that the people standing in front of them weren't their students at the time of the violent incidents. There are violent individuals. This has also been documented by territorial intelligence who are holding the movement hostage, infiltrating groups of high school students, and then, of course, some students follow suit. But initially, there aren't necessarily any violent high school students, or at least very few.
3: Mais au départ, on n'a pas forcément de lycéens violents.
0: Protesters said they would return to the streets across Spain and press on with their encampment in Madrid after a government bid to answer their complaints about a mounting housing crisis was rejected by Parliament on Friday. Crowds gathered outside the assembly chanting, "Your profits, our misery," as lawmakers voted down the minority government's decree that had been drawn up to address mass anger over the eviction of an 87-year-old woman. The legislation had sought to ban evictions of vulnerable tenants until 2030, impose a 2-year rent freeze extension for existing leases, and introduce tighter rules for short-term rentals. Protesters on Friday said they were teared and disappointed by this turn of events, but ready to keep fighting as long as they had to. One of the protesters camped out in Madrid, Maria Valeron, said, "We're not going to settle for the crumbs they always give us." The proposed legislation failed after lawmakers from Catalan separatist party Junts, a sometime ally of the left-wing government, joined the opposition in voting it down. arguing that the proposals would exacerbate matters by reducing housing supply. The tenants' union, which had driven the protest, said it would press on with plans for more mass rallies for Saturday, piling pressure on the coalition. The decree failed with 178 votes against and 172 in favor. The eviction of pensioner Mary Carmen Abascal last week triggered protests across Spain. Young people pitched tents in Madrid's Central Square and other cities for almost a week, bringing back memories of anti-austerity sit-ins sparked by the global financial crisis in 2008 to 12.

Drone footage showed the impact of heavy flooding in Madrigueras in southeastern Spain after extreme rains crossed the country. Authorities said a woman aged 102 died and 90 people had to be rescued. Cars were floating in the streets after heavy rain in Madrigueras, Albacete, on Friday prompted a large-scale rescue operation, said Castilla-La Mancha authorities. The body of the woman who died was found in her house where the water had risen to over 1 meter. Authorities said some 142 liters of rainfall per square meter fell on the town of 4,760 inhabitants, which is 64 kilometers, 40 miles from Albacete. Spanish weather agency AEMET issued orange and yellow alerts for Saturday across the country.

0: A vehicle drove into a crowd standing on a road to cheer on the Newcastle Knights rugby team in north of Sydney, injuring 10 people, including several children. Two of the injured, a 5-year-old girl and a 67-year-old man, were in critical condition, and the other 8 were in stable condition at a hospital, according to New South Wales police. Those in stable condition included another 5-year-old girl and a 2-year-old girl.
1: Tragically, a car accident has happened here at the roundabout, and 10 people have been injured. Two of those people are critically injured, and the other 8 are also injured and have all been taken to John Hunter Hospital.
0: Police said they arrested the 18-year-old man driving the vehicle and were investigating what happened.
2: Unfortunately, a young 18-year-old P-plater driving erratically has lost control of the vehicle and gone into the crowd.
0: They said the crash was not believed to be related to terrorism. Thousands had been cheering the team on this week as they trained. Another large crowd was on the street Saturday morning to see the team bus off ahead of the Rugby League finals match on Sunday.

0: Jake Hutzler's commute to work doesn't involve the typical traffic jams or blaring horns. Instead, the air traffic controller soars hundreds of feet in the air. Once a week, the 28-year-old straps a propeller to his back, lays out his large paramotoring wing, and starts running until he's lifted into the air. For 20 minutes, he sails over expansive fields on his paramotor until he reaches his job as a tower controller at Pueblo Memorial Airport.
1: So I talked to my boss, the air traffic manager at Pueblo Tower, and I asked her, hey, would it be possible for me to fly my paramotor into work? And we looked through the rule book. There was nothing that said that I couldn't fly to work in a paramotor. I just had to establish two-way communications with the tower before I entered our Class Delta airspace. And as long as I did that and followed the rules, everything was good.
0: Hutzler has loved aviation ever since he was a child, and his grandfather used to take him up in a small four-seat aircraft. In college, he put in about 20 hours toward getting a pilot's license, but the costs were too high for him to continue. Hutzler started training to fly the contraption, also known as powered paragliding, in 2021 in Florida and later became an instructor. Part of the appeal is just how accessible paramotors are. There's no license required, and the price tag is a

0: fraction of the cost of many other forms of flying. But after he started working in air traffic control earlier this year, he didn't have as much time to soar through the sky as he once did. The solution quickly dawned on him. He would start flying to work.
1: So I'll leave maybe about 30 minutes before my shift at work. I'll walk out to the road in front of my apartment complex. I'll set up my wing. I'll make sure everything is pre-flighted and good to fly. Then I'll take off and I'll fly to work. The setup takes about 5-10 minutes. The flying takes about 15-20 minutes depending on the wind. And then after I land, it takes another 5 minutes to pack up the wing and walk to the tower.
0: One of the main rules is that he needs to call the tower before he takes off, and then after he's in the air and flying around 56 kilometers per hour, he must keep in touch with them about his location and altitude. Then he waits for the okay to land on the airport's ramp. He pulls down on the cords that control the paraglider wing's brakes, makes sure his feet are down, and meets the ground with a brief jog. All told, the travel time with the setup and takedown actually takes slightly longer than if he were to drive into work. But he said, it's not nearly as much fun.
1: This is absolutely more for fun. It is not more convenient than driving, sadly. It is quicker to drive, but not by much. It's about the same amount of flying time as it is driving time. But if you include the walking out and the setting up and then the packing up, then it takes a little bit more time to fly than to drive. But it is not nearly as much fun.
2: Technofest Southeast continues in Şanlıurfa, where visitors are exploring the festival grounds and getting a closer look at Turkey's latest aviation and defense technologies. The event is drawing families, students, and technology enthusiasts with interactive experiences and activities taking place across the site.
3: Technofest continues here in Şanlıurfa, bringing technology competitions, exhibitions, and demonstrations to the GOP Airport.
2: Two of Turkey's next-generation combat aircraft are also making their Technofest. Mock-ups of the Khan fighter jet and unmanned Anka 3 combat aircraft are being displayed at the festival for the first time, drawing strong interest from visitors.
3: A full-scale mock-up of Turkey's Khan fighter jet is also on display at the festival for the first time, giving visitors a closer look at the country's fifth-generation combat aircraft project. The program will also feature live demonstrations, including Akıncı and TB3 flights, attack helicopters, and performances by solo troops and the Turkish stars.
2: The festival also brings young teams together through technology competitions, while workshops, simulations, and science activities offer visitors hands-on experiences. Technofest Southeast will continue at Şanlıurfa GAP Airport through October 4th, with aviation displays, technology exhibitions, and cultural events continuing throughout the festival.

0: The Group of Seven, in coordination with the International Energy Agency, will release up to 100 million barrels of diesel and other oil reserves over the next 4 months in efforts to bring down oil prices. G7 leaders held a virtual meeting earlier in the day to address growing energy security challenges. According to the statement, the G7 will coordinate maintenance schedules across refineries to prevent simultaneous capacity shutdowns and temporarily increase utilization rates where feasible. The group also encourages engagement with countries holding significant refining capacities to boost global production of refined products, particularly diesel. The statement also reaffirmed the G7's commitment to refrain from export restrictions on energy and energy products between G7 countries and called on all producers to refrain from imposing bans that could exacerbate market tensions. U.S. President Donald Trump said that Europe has just agreed to release a massive amount of their heavily stocked diesel oil, adding that the process will begin immediately. Trump has pressured European countries to release some of their diesel reserves as he considers banning U.S. exports of the fuel. The G7 consists of the United States, Britain, France, Germany, Italy, Canada, and Japan.
1: Europe has a lot of diesel, and they're going to be making a major world contribution, and so are we. And we're not going to be doing the export ban. We're going to be doing what we're supposed to do. But I did ask them, and we're going to have a lot of oil. Very shortly, as soon as Iran ends, which won't be long, not going to be long, you're going to have oil go down to the price it was before, maybe even lower than I got it at the beginning. Now, we have a very good relationship with Europe, and they wanted to do it because they have a lot of diesel. They use diesel, and they had a lot of diesel. I said it would be great if you put it out to the market. They did it, and that's
2: it. Mr. President, is a diesel export ban officially off the table now that you're getting supply from Europe?
1: Well, we were never going to do it. I don't think we were. But basically, Europe was great, because they're putting a lot of diesel oil out there. They have diesel. They use diesel disproportionately more than most, and they did a great job.
2: And Mr. President,
3: there are two critical factors. Obviously, the first was the invasion by the United States, or the attack by the United States and Israel on Iran, which has led to the shutdown of the Straits of Hormuz. A significant volume of diesel flowed out of that. In addition, the Middle Eastern crudes, the supply of which has been cut back, are the best crude oils for making diesel fuel. So that was the first. The second, and probably more significant one today, has been the attacks by Ukraine on the Russian refineries. Russia exported about 1 million barrels a day of diesel fuel. Countries like Brazil and Turkey, they banned them. And what has happened is that we lost 1 million barrels a day in a market which is around 25 million barrels a day worldwide. This will probably last at least 6 months, depending on how long it takes to restore the Russian refineries from all the attacks by the Ukrainians, and depending on the time at which the Straits of Hormuz is open so that we get diesel cargoes out of the strait again and traffic's back. And I think it'll take 6 months after those two events happen. So we're talking at least 6 months. It could go on for a year. The one country, one big consuming country right now that can do something about it, other two, China, ease the pressure on its consumers early in this after the U.S. attack on Iran by banning exports, in which that then depressed the prices of diesel fuel for Chinese consumers. The United States is discussing banning diesel exports, and that would probably drive prices down significantly. This is terrible for the developing nations. You know, you look at a country like Bangladesh; they're closing factories now because they can't get afford the cost of it. If it's not diesel fuel, it's LNG, and it's the same. But there are a number of discussions about how farmers are changing crops in Asia to reduce the use of diesel fuel on pumps and so on.
4: U.S. stocks rallied on Friday, with the Dow gaining 0.5%, the S&P 500 adding about 0.75%, and the Nasdaq climbing more than 1%. Megacap stocks helped lead Friday's gains, with Nvidia closing higher and Tesla jumping almost 5%. Jed Ellerbrook, portfolio manager at Argent Capital Management, said recent volatility in the tech sector should give way to fourth quarter gains.
5: We've gone from periods where kind of like an all-time momentum market led by the tech and data center companies from April, May, and June, and then just a really sharp reversal to the opposite of that in July and August. September was like somewhere in the middle, and it feels like now here in October before earnings season begins, the market is again appreciating and wanting more of the tech and data center CapEx beneficiary companies ahead of what's going to be an exceptionally strong earnings season from those tech companies here in three weeks.

0: shares of data storage providers fell, with Western Digital and Seagate Technology both tumbling about 10%. The plunge came after a report that Japanese technology group Toshiba plans to double its production capacity for hard disk drives used in AI data centers within fiscal 2027. Elsewhere in the market, shares of Nike stumbled more than 3% after the sportswear company forecast a surprise steep drop in annual revenue due to weakness in China, announced job cuts, and decided to shake up its global business divisions. Meanwhile, weaker-than-anticipated jobs data lowered expectations for a rate hike from the Federal Reserve this month to around 20%, according to CME's FedWatch tool. The U.S. economy added far fewer jobs than expected in September, and Labor Day may be partly to blame. Employers added just 29,000 jobs last month, according to a closely watched report from the Labor Department. That's less than a third of the 90,000 jobs economists had forecast. Some economists think the timing of the holiday may have played a role, as payrolls tend to underperform when Labor Day falls later in the month, as it did this year on September 7th. But look past the headline number, and the job market still looks steady. No sign of widespread layoffs. First-time jobless claims are near multi-decade lows, helped by strong corporate profits and resilient demand. The unemployment rate did rise to 4.2% from 4.1% in August, but that's mostly because more people started looking for work, which is usually a healthy sign. Still, there are cracks. July and August were revised down by a combined 60,000 jobs, and July now shows an outright loss. Economists also warn that the war in Iran could start weighing on hiring by the end of the year and into 2027 through higher energy prices and strained supply chains. Meanwhile, salaries have not kept up with the cost of living, notes Mark Hamrick, chief economic analyst for the Hamrick Brief.
1: The reality is that when we look at average hourly earnings up 3% over the past year, that's the weakest gain in 5 years. But more importantly, there is this gap between worker pay broadly measured and the inflation rate, which was up 3.4% over the past year. And so those things, I do think, are sources of tension for everyday Americans who see the price of gasoline and the high inflation rate leading to a continuation of elevated prices.
0: Friday's data showing a slowdown in job gains now gives the Federal Reserve more reason to wait before raising interest rates again to fight inflation. Traders now see just a 20% chance that the Fed will hike rates at its policy meeting later this month.
2: What was kind of surprising is the jobs in the financial sector, which was a big engine of job growth over the last few years. Sad to say for people employed in that sector, for looking for work in that sector, it hasn't come up as much as it has recently. So that actually has been going down. So there's been some churning by sector and jobs. Overall, the job growth is relatively slow but positive. One of the trends that we track is how many people said in the previous week they were holding more than one job. And that's been ticking up a little bit over the last year. It's particularly higher for women. Right now, there's 9 million people in the U.S. that say they're holding more than one job in the previous week. And that can be interpreted in a couple different ways. But it looks like the predominant reason might be that they're not getting enough pay or hours at their primary jobs, at least to keep up with their expenses or planned expenditures, so that they're taking a multiple job in the previous month. I think we shall see if this translates into actual votes, but I think a lot of people are frustrated with the fact that growth in income, growth in job opportunities, growth in their earnings that they rely on for their income is not occurring mainly through the labor market. If anything, it's occurring through financial markets. And more than half the citizens in the U.S. don't have any stocks at all. But those of us that do and have some fortune to do that probably can't cash that out right away anyway. So what's happening right now is a not a recession, but we do see people taking on more debt to keep up their spending. We see that their saving rates are going down. So those are a couple of trends that I would keep our eyes on.

Kevin De Bruyne scored twice as Belgium beat Turkish national football team 3-0 on Friday, handing the visitors their third consecutive defeat in UEFA Nations League A Group 1. Turkish national football team entered the match day 3 encounter without a point after defeats to France and Italy, while Belgium had 3 points from their opening 2 matches. De Bruyne opened the scoring in the 10th minute after combining with Dodi Lukbakio before nutmegging Turkish defender and curling a low shot into the bottom corner. Belgium came close to doubling their advantage in the 38th minute when Lukbakio's strike from the edge of the penalty area was tipped onto the post by the opposition goalkeeper. Lukbakio hit the woodwork again 9 minutes after the restart, this time firing against the crossbar. De Bruyne doubled Belgium's lead in the 59th minute after Yuri Tielemans won possession and found the midfielder, who curled a shot from outside the box into the top left corner. Romelu Lukaku completed the scoring in the 76th minute, finishing from close range after being found by Charles de Ketelaere for his 94th international goal. The victory moved Belgium to 6 points, while Turkish national football team remained without a point after 3 matches.

0: 1 Champions League win, 8 Premier League titles, 4 FA Cup wins, 7 Carabao Cup titles. Sheikh Mansour took over Man City in 2008 through Abu Dhabi United Group. City have since become one of English football's most successful teams. But was some of that success a sham? The charges against Manchester City for the past sort of 3.5 years have been clouded by sort of legalese and technical terms, and nobody was quite sure what they're being accused of. But actually, they found them guilty now of effectively funneling money into the club illegally from their owners using what they describe as a series of sham contracts and payments. So using Emirati companies to inflate sponsorship figures and certain methods and tools they've used to make their outgoings look less as well. This is, of course, is to help them with their financial fair play regulations so they can spend more money in the transfer market by looking more profitable than perhaps they were. Unsurprisingly, perhaps, they say they will be relentless in proving their innocence. They say that this thing is a nonsense.
1: A document has been made public.
0: Ferran Soriano, the chief executive, said that the independent commission brought into the Premier League's conspiracy theory against them. They say they'll leave no stone unturned in proving their innocence and will use, you know, every legal means at their disposal to do so. Britain's Prime Minister Andy Burnham said he would be really concerned if City lost their Abu Dhabi owners following this finding. And he praised them as a major partner in the regeneration of Manchester and the club's rise into a global force. He said it'd be wrong for him to intervene in the Premier League disciplinary process or reach any conclusions while City continue to contest those findings. And of course, he's a big Everton fan, and he drew parallels with Everton's point deduction, saying he still believed Everton had been treated unfairly in that case and cautioned everyone against rushing to judgment in this City hearing. It's very hard to say what role politics will play in this. It's clearly much, much bigger than football. There are huge trade deals and arms deals between the UK and the Emirates. So the interests in this case go way beyond the football field. There's been no punishment announced yet, no sanction. City have got until Friday to lodge an appeal against this charge, this allegation or finding. There seems very little doubt that they'll do so. Legal opinion seems to be split, some saying there's no point in imposing any sanction now before what's likely to be a long, drawn-out appeal process. Some people are saying this could last years, not days or weeks or months, but years. But Sir Richard Masters, the CEO of the Premier League, has said that what they want to do now is move swiftly to reach a resolution. Be anything from financial penalties, which seem unlikely and a bit mere given the scale and extent of the allegations and the charges, right the way down to kicking Manchester City out of the Football League or out of the Premier League, down into the Football League, if indeed the Football League would accept them. People, unsurprisingly, have been fairly taciturn and tight-lipped about this. We did approach a number of senior executives from Premier League clubs who were meeting in Copenhagen at the European Clubs Association's General Assembly. And nobody is willing to say anything or break cover right now. Perhaps not surprising given City's stance about legally defending their reputation. Football and sport are no strangers to hyperbole, but it probably isn't a stretch to say this is the biggest scandal. It was, of course, Juventus were relegated in 2006 when they were found to try to influence the appointment of referees. But you'd have to go back more than 100 years to find a similar case to this, really, when Leeds City were kicked out of the Football League and dissolved back in 1919. That was for making illegal payments during the war years to players, where they were also found to have obfuscated and lied to the commissioner, not told the truth. Since then, there hasn't been a case, certainly not of this scale and of a club this size, being found guilty of such misdemeanors.

0: Well, they definitely are going to get a fine. We'll obviously get a transfer ban, but I don't know for how long. And then, of course, is the funny issue about will we get relegated at the end of the season or whatever. I'm up to that. But at the end of the day, the City fans will support them, whatever division they're in.
1: Well, to me, I'm a City fan. Always will be, no matter what. I have been all my life, and I've enjoyed being a City fan. And it doesn't matter what sanctions are thrown at them, I'll still go and watch them. There's no doubt at all about that.
2: I don't think we can forget what we've achieved. I mean, think about the players, the coaching staff and all the backroom staff. They can't be held accountable, can they? So we've just got to go and support it, I feel, anyway.
3: So you think those achievements still mean something?
2: I think so, yes. All these people wanting to take our trophies off us, how can they? You know what I mean?
4: Well, it took a long time for it to happen, for it to come in, but it's still not going to be over. By the time we appeal, it's going to be 2027. And what they're going to do with then? Are they going to demote us and take all the things off us, all the cups and that the men have won and the women have won? I don't think so.
5: No, because they've still achieved them, haven't they? They've not actually, the players have not done nothing. They've just turned up and done the jobs. Manager's turned up and done his job. So I don't, it's, to me, it's the ones in the, if they are guilty, it's the ones in the back. But is it really guilty? Plummeting a load of cash into the surrounding area and the infrastructure and everything that they do. Is it really a bad thing?

Fenerbahce Tarfon beat Dubai Basketball 76-66 on Friday to maintain their perfect EuroLeague start with a third consecutive victory. Both teams entered the round three game with 2-0 records, but Fenerbahce made the stronger start on their home court. The Turkish side led 14-10 midway through the opening quarter before extending their advantage to 26-14 at the end of the period. Fenerbahce continued to control the game early in the second quarter, building a 35-20 lead. Dubai responded before halftime, cutting the deficit to 3 points as Fenerbahce went into the break 42-39 ahead. Both teams struggled offensively in the third quarter, which ended with Fenerbahce holding a 55-51 advantage. Dubai completed their comeback to level the game at 61-61 with 4:45 remaining. But Fenerbahce tightened their defense down the stretch, holding Dubai to just 5 more points as they pulled away for a 76-66 victory. Marcus Bingham led Fenerbahce with 20 points and 8 rebounds, while Ali Okobo scored 18 points for Dubai. The result moved Fenerbahce to 3-0, while Dubai suffered their first defeat of the EuroLeague season. Leo Carlson had a goal and an assist. Lucas Dostal made 27 saves, and the Anaheim Ducks opened the season by holding off the Vegas Golden Knights 4-3 on Friday night. The teams met last season in the second round.

0: Round of the playoffs, with Vegas winning in six games and going on to win the Western Conference. The Golden Knights open Tuesday night at home with a 5-2 victory over Chicago. Carlson set up Beckett Seneca's goal with 8 seconds left in the first period, then scored at 7:03 of the second to cap a three-goal burst for a 4-0 lead. Alex Killorn and Jeff Malott also scored. Shea Theodore, Thomas Hertl, and Braden Bowman scored for Vegas in the third period, with Bowman connecting with 2:50 left. Hertl struck on a power play. Carter Hart stopped 16 shots for the Golden Knights.
1: Some valuable seconds run off it, and now the Rangers enter the zone with speed. The pass across from Cooley.
0: Dylan Garand made 23 saves for his first career shutout, and the New York Rangers spoiled the Detroit Red Wings opener with a 2-0 victory on Friday. Garand was making his first start after going 2-0-1 in three appearances with the Rangers last season. Sean Durzi scored on a first-period power play, and Eli Tolvanen added an empty netter. New York was already playing its third game of the season and second of a back-to-back. The Rangers were coming off a 5-1 home win over Tampa Bay on Thursday that featured a goal by goaltender Igor Shesterkin. The Red Wings began the season without two prominent players. Former captain Dylan Larkin, who has requested a trade, has an upper body injury and was placed on injured reserve retroactive to August 15th. Restricted free agent Simon Edvinson, one of Detroit's top defensemen, remains unsigned amid stalled negotiations. Larkin, wearing street clothes, was booed during pregame introductions. Some disenchanted fans chanted, "Sell the team," after Durzi's goal, directing their venom at owner Chris Illich. The fans became more supportive once the home team put some pressure on Garand and Wings forward Marco Kasper fought Durzi midway through the second period. John Gibson made 19 saves for Detroit.
2: Well, they had a couple of cracks at the empty.

Hello, I'm Su Dezha with your global weather update. Let's start. We begin in Europe, where light clouds continue to sweep quickly across the region. Bucharest will be partly cloudy, reaching 21 degrees. Athens is cloudy at 21 as well. Farther west, temperatures have started to fall. Moscow is cloudy at 12 degrees, and London has similar weather at 20. Across the Balkans, autumn has begun. Zagreb is partly cloudy at 22 degrees, while Sarajevo has similar weather at 21. It's getting warmer for the Middle East, though. Beirut is rainy at 26 degrees, and Gaza is partly cloudy at 29. In South Asia, Baku is at 24 degrees, and New Delhi is sunny at 35.

0: the Israeli army killed several Palestinians and wounded dozen in the Gaza Strip on Saturday in Tel Aviv's continuing violations of a ceasefire in place since October 2025. Four women, including two Christians and a young man, were among the victims of an Israeli airstrike that targeted a residential apartment in western Gaza City. Local sources and eyewitnesses also said that Israeli warplanes launched at least two missiles at an apartment in the Asala residential building early Saturday, destroying the targeted apartment and causing extensive damage to neighboring homes.
1: ورا بعض انفجارات قوية جدا الأولاد كلهم نص صحيوا من النوم مصربعين خوف وسياح وزعاج لقينا نجري لقينا هان جيراننا الدار مكسوفة فيها شهداء أشلاء نساء ورجال وأطفال قعدنا نطلع بصعوبة فيهم كلهم تحت الردم مرميين.
0: In the southern Gaza Strip, Israeli artillery carried out intense shelling of areas south and east of the city of Khan Yunis and north of Rafah, accompanied by heavy gunfire in those areas. In central Gaza, Israeli

Military vehicles opened heavy fire on areas east of the Burej refugee camp. According to the Gaza Health Ministry, as of Thursday, Israeli violations of the ceasefire agreement had killed at least 1,400 Palestinians and injured 5,000 others. Since October 2023, Israel has killed more than 74,000 Palestinians and injured over 175,000 in the Gaza Strip, according to Palestinian figures, while around 90% of the territory's infrastructure has been destroyed.

The USS Theodore Roosevelt will join the USS George H.W. Bush and USS George Washington in the region by the end of November, the Wall Street Journal and news portal Axios reported. The Roosevelt left its home port in San Diego on Sunday, the outlets reported. Vessels from the USS Mackinac Island Amphibious Ready Group were also deployed on Monday. Together, the vessels can carry more than 9,000 troops. Axios, citing an unnamed U.S. official, said it was yet to be determined whether the Roosevelt would replace one of the carriers already in the Middle East or be an additional deployment. If all three carriers stay, it would take the U.S. presence in the Middle East to its highest level since April, the Wall Street Journal said. The move came as U.S. President Donald Trump said increased military strikes against Iran were possible after the November midterm elections in an interview with Time magazine. The U.S. and Israel launched their war against Iran at the end of February, carrying out extensive airstrikes across the country. The simmering conflict remains unresolved, with negotiations stalled for months. A key point of contention is control over the Strait of Hormuz, a crucial route for global energy supplies.

Two oil tankers have been struck by unidentified projectiles in the Strait of Hormuz region, a British maritime agency said Friday, in the latest threat to shipping in the waterway. The Hormuz Passage, through which a fifth of the world's oil and LNG passed before the U.S. and Israel launched strikes against Iran in late February and sparked the Middle East war, remains at the heart of the conflict. Tehran has been blocking the passage of commercial ships, firing on vessels it accuses of unauthorized crossings. Washington responded with a counter-blockade of Iranian ports in an effort to prevent Tehran from exporting its oil. The first attack caused a small fire and blackout on board, the UK Maritime Trade Operations Agency said Friday, adding that the fire was later extinguished. It added there were no reported casualties or environmental impact. The vessel, which was exiting the strait, was able to resume its journey, UKMTO said, without specifying the ship's ports of origin and destination. Hours later, another crude oil tanker reported being struck by an unknown projectile east of Oman, with all crew safe and no environmental damage reported, according to the UKMTO. The agency said authorities were investigating the incidents.

Russia said on Friday that its forces carried out early morning strikes against infrastructure and maritime vessels serving Ukrainian troops, while Ukraine reported striking key Russian targets, including drone control posts and troop concentration areas over the past 24 hours. In a daily report, the Russian Defense Ministry said Russian forces hit a facility at Izmail Port in southern Ukraine's Odessa region, used for receiving, storing, and transporting military supplies and fuel for the Ukrainian military. The targets also included a dry cargo ship carrying Ukrainian military cargo, a road rail bridge providing logistical support for Ukrainian forces, and a power substation in the Kiev region. Over the previous 24-hour period, Russian troops took control of three more settlements in the Kharkiv and Sumy regions in northeastern Ukraine, said the report. On the same day, the General Staff of the Armed Forces of Ukraine released battlefield updates as of 0800 local time, reporting 207 combat engagements along front lines over the past day.

Ukraine's Air Force, missile, and artillery units struck key Russian targets, including drone control posts and troop concentration areas, it said. In addition, the general staff reported that Ukrainian forces launched an early morning attack against an oil refinery in southwestern Russia's Volgograd region.

Well, we're going to be prepared for whatever it is. And what we have been very clear in communicating back to the Russian side is that we are a defensive alliance. We will defend every inch of NATO territory. But at the same time, we are not offensive oriented. We are not looking to attack Russia or anywhere way put, you know, sort of its interests in compromise. And so I think this is, you know, a situation where because of the lack of success on the battlefield in Ukraine, I think Russia is trying to lash out. But ultimately, you know, we are prepared and we will be prepared and we'll continue to even be more ready tomorrow than we are today. And so I think we're NATO and our allies are in an improving position as it is deterring and defending the alliance. Yeah, well, obviously, it's a very dynamic environment, and we are working very closely to make sure that everyone hardens their critical infrastructure, that they're resilient, that societies are prepared, and that that is a top of mind issue going forward. But we also, you know, need to continue to understand that the reason the Russians appear to be wanting to increase the hybrid activity within NATO territory is because, you know, NATO has been and our allies have been doing a lot to support Ukraine, and it's only natural that Russia is trying to inflict, you know, consequences for that support. But the answer is not to back away. The answer is more support for Ukraine and Europe providing that, because this is, you know, this is a ultimately a fight on the European continent.

0: The war in Ukraine is a human rights catastrophe that is growing and intensifying by the week, causing unfathomable pain to civilians and threatening an even greater disaster across the entire region. We need urgent action to end it in line with the United Nations Charter and international law. Against a backdrop of unceasing brutality, our recent report found shocking levels of sexual violence against civilians and prisoners of war. The Russian Federation is using these abhorrent acts to torture, intimidate, and coerce individuals and communities. The Russian Federation, as the aggressor, is inflicting immense suffering on Ukrainians. The Russian leadership should also consider what this war is doing to their own society, which is sinking deeper into fear, denial, and a militarized economy that puts death and destruction ahead of health care and education. I'm shocked by the lack of empathy at display. I'm alarmed by human rights violations linked to the presence of fighters from third countries in the war. My staff have interviewed prisoners of war from 36 countries who are held by Ukraine. Many said they were deceived into joining the Russian forces.
1: If it comes to a direct attack on the Russian Federation, specifically targeting Kaliningrad or perhaps other territories, then the question of the Russian Federation using all the weaponry at its disposal will inevitably and immediately appear on the agenda. This is not intimidation. It is a response to attempts to intimidate us. After all, we are not the ones formulating these statements by Western and European politicians regarding the necessity, possibility, and preparation for a war with Russia in 2029 or 2030. We hear this from the other side constantly. And then there are concrete actions, one military exercise after another in the Baltic Sea, followed by attempts to detain our ships and vessels. We understand that we would be facing an adversary twice our size in terms of numbers.

0: leaders. They possess immense economic and military potential. Yes, we would have limited forces and resources to counter such a threat. We would have to leverage our competitive advantages in this struggle. What are they? The fact is, we hold these competitive advantages in our means of self-defense. Yes, of course, France and Great Britain are nuclear powers. We fully understand and acknowledge that. But no one else possesses the kind of strike capabilities that Russia has today. And that is our competitive advantage. The Center 2026 strategic military exercises concluded in West Central Russia's Chelyabinsk on Friday, with the participating Chinese troops saying that they honed their combat capabilities in the multinational joint drill. According to the Russian president's official website, the exercises involved over 47,000 personnel conducting missions across 11 training grounds and the Caspian Sea, and were held in coordination with the Interaction 2026 exercises of the Collective Security Treaty Organization, CSTO. Eight countries, namely Russia, China, Belarus, Pakistan, Kazakhstan, Kyrgyzstan, Mongolia, and Tajikistan, sent military contingents to participate in this strategic exercises, which started on September 28th.
1: The most notable aspect of the entire operation was the extensive use of unmanned systems, which made the battlefield situation more complex and which obliged us to flexibly apply various new tactics and combat methods. Our troops received substantial and hands-on training through dealing with these challenges.
0: The Chinese team was formed by personnel selected from the Central Theater Command Headquarters, the 82nd Group Army of the Central Theater Command Land Force, and a subordinate synthetic brigade. During this exercises, the participating forces formed a joint operational group to conduct combined land-air operations within the same exercise scenario. This fully demonstrated the outstanding military proficiency and tenacious fighting spirit of the participating officers and soldiers, as well as the ability of the multiple participating nations to maintain regional peace and stability.
1: In terms of force composition, we encompassed a wide range of capabilities, including reconnaissance and intelligence, joint command, firepower strikes, information support, and logistical support.

0: Key Turkish Foreign Ministry on Saturday marked October 3rd, Turkic States Cooperation Day, and the 17th anniversary of the signing of the Nakhchivan Agreement, the founding document of the Organization of Turkic States. In a statement, the ministry said it proudly celebrated Turkic States Cooperation Day and the 17th anniversary of the signing of the agreement.
1: We mark with pride 3 October Turkic States Cooperation Day on the 17th anniversary of the signing of the Nakhchivan Agreement, the founding document of the Organization of Turkic States. Drawing strength from our shared history, language, and bonds of brotherhood, the Organization of Turkic States has evolved into a significant platform, institutionalizing our solidarity and strengthening our cooperation. The 13th Summit of the Organization of the Turkic States, to be hosted by Turkey on 29th to 30th October, will further advance this partnership. Turkey will resolutely continue its efforts to transform the human, economic, and strategic potential of the Turkic world into shared prosperity and build the Turkic century in unity and solidarity.

Police used tear gas to disperse high school students protesting in Paris on Friday over education conditions and university admission policies. The protests against teacher shortages and dilapidated school buildings erupted in the Paris region last month, but have spread nationwide and turned increasingly violent. Unions called for teachers

0: The strike is President Emmanuel Macron's government battled to contain increasingly violent protests over classroom conditions and funding. 6 months before next year's presidential election, opinion polls consistently show the deep unpopularity of President Emmanuel Macron and his center-right leaning government. Planned budget cuts, which worsen the funding crisis in education, have fueled the discontent among students and teachers.
1: Behind me, riot police have been firing tear gas at several hundred high school students who blocked their school and set fire to bins and bikes outside. For much of the morning, it's been a game of cat and mouse, students running through the surrounding streets as police move in and then regrouping again. And scenes like this have been playing out across France as protests over everything from a lack of staff and run-down schools to long days and the university admission system have rapidly spread over the past week. And with a presidential election next spring, this has become intensely political. The government and parties on the right accuse the far left of stoking the anger and exploiting it for the campaign. The far left says the government has responded to legitimate student grievances with repression.
2: I'm here because my daughter, who is a student at Helene Boucher High School, decided to block the access of her high school with her friends to make their demands heard. So we are here to both to support them because we believe they are fundamentally right to demand more teachers, better learning conditions, classrooms that aren't overheated, and substitute teachers when their regular teachers are absent, and to act as a buffer in case any problems arise. We support their right to express themselves freely and oppose any violence.
3: Nous n'avons pas de chiffres de lycées bloqués ce matin, pas encore. En revanche, nous aurons un peu plus de...
2: So yes, we now have a situation that has deteriorated because in fact the movement has changed in nature. It has very clearly been taken hostage by violent small groups, and that is what we must put a stop to. What matters now is making sure our children are no longer on the streets because they are in danger. At this point, we had 65 staff members injured, including 40 principals. So I've been calling them one by one to check in on them and offer my support. Most of them tell me that the people standing in front of them weren't their students at the time of the violent incidents. There are violent individuals. This has also been documented by territorial intelligence, who are holding the movement hostage, infiltrating groups of high school students, and then, of course, some students follow suit. But initially, there aren't necessarily any violent high school students, or at least very few.
3: Mais au départ, on n'a pas forcément de lycéens violents.
0: Protesters said they would return to the streets across Spain and press on with their encampment in Madrid after a government bid to answer their complaints about a mounting housing crisis was rejected by Parliament on Friday. Crowds gathered outside the assembly chanting, "Your profits, our misery," as lawmakers voted down the minority government's decree that had been drawn up to address mass anger over the eviction of an 87-year-old woman. The legislation had sought to ban evictions of vulnerable tenants until 2030, impose a 2-year rent freeze extension for existing leases, and introduce tighter rules for short-term rentals. Protesters on Friday said they were teared and disappointed by this turn of events, but ready to keep fighting as long as they had to. One of the protesters camped out in Madrid, Maria Valeron, said, "We're not going to settle for the crumbs they always give us." The proposed legislation failed after lawmakers from Catalan separatist party Junts, a sometime ally of the left-wing government, joined the opposition in voting it down, arguing that the proposals would exacerbate matters by reducing housing supply. The tenants' union, which had driven the protests, said it would press on with plans for more mass rallies for Saturday, piling pressure on the coalition. The decree failed with 178 votes against and 172 in favor. The eviction of pensioner Mary Carmen Abascal last week triggered

Protests across Spain. Young people pitched tents in Madrid's central square and other cities for almost a week, bringing back memories of anti-austerity sit-ins sparked by the global financial crisis in 2008 to 12.

Drone footage showed the impact of heavy flooding in Madrigueras in southeastern Spain after extreme rains crossed the country. Authorities said a woman aged 102 died and 90 people had to be rescued. Cars were floating in the streets after heavy rain in Madrigueras, Albacete, on Friday prompted a large-scale rescue operation, said Castilla-La Mancha authorities. The body of the woman who died was found in her house where the water had risen to over 1 meter. Authorities said some 142 liters of rainfall per square meter fell on the town of 4,760 inhabitants, which is 64 kilometers, 40 miles, from Albacete. Spanish weather agency AEMET issued orange and yellow alerts for Saturday across the country.

0: A vehicle drove into a crowd standing on a road to cheer on the Newcastle Knights rugby team in north of Sydney, injuring 10 people, including several children. Two of the injured, a 5-year-old girl and a 67-year-old man, were in critical condition, and the other 8 were in stable condition at a hospital, according to New South Wales police. Those in stable condition included another 5-year-old girl and a 2-year-old girl.
1: Tragically, a car accident has happened here at the roundabout, and 10 people have been injured. 2 of those people are critically injured, and the other 8 are also injured and have all been taken to John Hunter Hospital.
0: Police said they arrested the 18-year-old man driving the vehicle and were investigating what happened.
2: Unfortunately, a young 18-year-old P-plater driving erratically has lost control of the vehicle and gone into the crowd.
0: They said the crash was not believed to be related to terrorism. Thousands had been cheering the team on this week as they trained. Another large crowd was on the street Saturday morning to see the team bus off ahead of the Rugby League finals match on Sunday.

0: Jake Hutzler's commute to work doesn't involve the typical traffic jams or blaring horns. Instead, the air traffic controller soars hundreds of feet in the air. Once a week, the 28-year-old straps a propeller to his back, lays out his large paramotoring wing, and starts running until he's lifted into the air. For 20 minutes, he sails over expansive fields on his paramotor until he reaches his job as a tower controller at Pueblo Memorial Airport.
1: So I talked to my boss, the air traffic manager at Pueblo Tower, and I asked her, hey, would it be possible for me to fly my paramotor into work? And we looked through the rule book. There was nothing that said that I couldn't fly to work in a paramotor. I just had to establish two-way communications with the tower before I entered our Class Delta airspace. And as long as I did that and followed the rules, everything was good.
0: Hutzler has loved aviation ever since he was a child, and his grandfather used to take him up in a small four-seat aircraft. In college, he put in about 20 hours toward getting a pilot's license, but the costs were too high for him to continue. Hutzler started training to fly the contraption, also known as powered paragliding, in 2021 in Florida and later became an instructor. Part of the appeal is just how accessible paramotors are. There's no license required, and the price tag is a fraction of the cost of many other forms of flying. But after he started working in air traffic control earlier this year, he didn't have as much time to soar through the sky as he once did. The solution quickly dawned on him. He would start flying to work.
1: So I'll leave maybe about 30 minutes before my shift at work. I'll walk out to the road in front of my apartment complex. I'll set up my wing. I'll make sure everything is pre-flighted and good to fly. Then I'll take off and I'll fly to work. The setup takes about 5-10 minutes. The flying takes about 15-20 minutes to

0: depending on the wind. And then after I land, it takes another 5 minutes to pack up the wing and walk to the tower.
1: One of the main rules is that he needs to call the tower before he takes off. And then after he's in the air and flying around 56 kilometers per hour, he must keep in touch with them about his location and altitude. Then he waits for the okay to land on the airport's ramp. He pulls down on the cords that control the paraglider wing's brakes, makes sure his feet are down, and meets the ground with a brief jog. All told, the travel time with the setup and takedown actually takes slightly longer than if he were to drive into work. But, he said, it's not nearly as much fun.
0: This is absolutely more for fun. It is not more convenient than driving, sadly. It is quicker to drive, but not by much. It's about the same amount of flying time as it is driving time. But if you include the walking out and the setting up and then the packing up, then it takes a little bit more time to fly than to drive. But it is not nearly as much fun.
2: Technofest Southeast continues in Şanlıurfa, where visitors are exploring the festival grounds and getting a closer look at Turkey's latest aviation and defense technologies. The event is drawing families, students, and technology enthusiasts, with interactive experiences and activities taking place across the site.
3: Technofest continues here in Şanlıurfa, bringing technology competitions, exhibitions, and demonstrations to the GAP Airport. Over the next days, thousands of visitors will have the chance to explore new technologies, while more than a dozen competitions will bring young teams together to present their projects.
2: Two of Turkey's next-generation combat aircraft are also making their Technofest. Mock-ups of the Khan fighter jet and unmanned Anka 3 combat aircraft are being displayed at the festival for the first time, drawing strong interest from visitors.
3: A full-scale mock-up of Turkey's Khan fighter jet is also on display at the festival for the first time, giving visitors a closer look at the country's fifth-generation combat aircraft project. The program will also feature live demonstrations, including Akıncı and DB-3 flights, attack helicopters, and performances by Polo Türk and the Turk Stars.
2: The festival also brings young teams together through technology competitions, while workshops, simulations, and science activities offer visitors hands-on experiences. Technofest Southeast will continue at Şanlıurfa GAP Airport through October 4th, with aviation displays, technology exhibitions, and cultural events continuing throughout the festival.

0: The Group of Seven, in coordination with the International Energy Agency, will release up to 100 million barrels of diesel and other oil reserves over the next 4 months in efforts to bring down oil prices. G7 leaders held a virtual meeting earlier in the day to address growing energy security challenges. According to the statement, the G7 will coordinate maintenance schedules across refineries to prevent simultaneous capacity shutdowns and temporarily increase utilization rates where feasible. The group also encourages engagement with countries holding significant refining capacities to boost global production of refined products, particularly diesel. The statement also reaffirmed the G7's commitment to refrain from export restrictions on energy and energy products between G7 countries and called on all producers to refrain from imposing bans that could exacerbate market tensions. U.S. President Donald Trump said that Europe has just agreed to release a massive amount of their heavily stocked diesel oil, adding that the process will begin immediately. Trump has pressured European countries to release some of their diesel reserves as he considers banning U.S. exports of the fuel. The G7 consists of the United States, Britain, France, Germany, Italy, Canada, and Japan.
1: Europe has a lot of diesel, and they're going to be making a major world contribution, and so are we. And we're not going to be doing the export ban. We're going to be doing what we're supposed to do. But I did ask them, and we're going to have a lot of oil. Very shortly, as soon as Iran ends, which won't be long, not going to be long, you're going to have oil go down.

0: down to the price it was before, maybe even lower than I got it at the beginning.
1: Now,
0: we have a very good relationship with Europe, and they wanted to do it because they have a lot of diesel. They use diesel, and they had a lot of diesel. I said it would be great if you put it out to the market. They did it, and that's the thing.
2: President, is a diesel export ban officially off the table now that you're getting supply from Europe?
0: Well, we were never going to do it. I don't think we're. But basically, Europe was great because they're putting a lot of diesel oil out there. They have diesel. They use diesel disproportionately more than most, and they did a great job.
2: And Mr. President.
3: There are two critical factors. Obviously, the first was the invasion by the United States, or the attack by the United States and Israel on Iran, which has led to the shutdown of the Straits of Hormuz. A significant volume of diesel flowed out of that. In addition, the Middle Eastern crudes, the supply of which has been cut back, are the best crude oils for making diesel fuel. So that was the first. The second, and probably more significant one today, has been the attacks by Ukraine on the Russian refineries. Russia exported about 1 million barrels a day of diesel fuel. Countries like Brazil and Turkey, they banned them. And what has happened is that we lost 1 million barrels a day in a market which is around 25 million barrels a day worldwide. This will probably last at least 6 months. Depending on how long it takes to restore the Russian refineries from all the attacks by the Ukrainians, and depending on the time at which the Straits of Hormuz is open so that we get diesel cargoes out of the strait again and traffic's back. And I think it'll take 6 months after those two events happen. So we're talking at least 6 months. It could go on for a year. The one country... One big consuming country right now that can do something about it. Other two, China eased the pressure on its consumers early in this, after the U.S. attack on Iran, by banning exports, and which that then depressed the prices of diesel fuel for Chinese consumers. The United States is discussing banning diesel exports, and that would probably drive prices down significantly. This is terrible for the developing nations. You know, you look at a country like Bangladesh; they're closing factories now because they can't get afford the cost of it. If it's not diesel fuel, it's LNG, and it's the same. But there are a number of discussions about how farmers are changing crops in Asia to reduce the use of diesel fuel on pumps and so on.
4: U.S. stocks rallied on Friday, with the Dow gaining 0.5%, the S&P 500 adding about 0.75%, and the Nasdaq climbing more than 1%. Megacap stocks helped lead Friday's gains, with Nvidia closing higher and Tesla jumping almost 5%. Jed Ellerbrook, portfolio manager at Argent Capital Management, said recent volatility in the tech sector should give way to fourth quarter gains.
5: We've gone from periods where kind of like an all-time momentum market led by the tech and data center companies from April, May, and June, and then just a really sharp reversal to the opposite of that in July and August. September was like somewhere in the middle, and it feels like now here in October, before earnings season begins, the market is again appreciating and wanting more of the tech and data center CapEx beneficiary companies ahead of what's going to be an exceptionally strong earnings season from those tech companies here in three weeks.
4: But shares of data storage providers fell, with Western Digital and Seagate Technology both tumbling about 10%. The plunge came after a report that Japanese technology group Toshiba plans to double its production capacity for hard disk drives used in AI data centers within fiscal 2027. Elsewhere in the market, shares of Nike stumbled more than 3% after the sportswear company forecast a surprise steep drop in annual revenue due to weakness in China, announced job cuts, and decided to shake up

0: up its global business divisions. Meanwhile, weaker than anticipated jobs data lowered expectations for a rate hike from the Federal Reserve this month to around 20%, according to CME's FedWatch tool. The U.S. economy added far fewer jobs than expected in September, and Labor Day may be partly to blame. Employers added just 29,000 jobs last month, according to a closely watched report from the Labor Department. That's less than a third of the 90,000 jobs economists had forecast. Some economists think the timing of the holiday may have played a role, as payrolls tend to underperform when Labor Day falls later in the month, as it did this year on September 7th. But look past the headline number, and the job market still looks steady. No sign of widespread layoffs. First-time jobless claims are near multi-decade lows, helped by strong corporate profits and resilient demand. The unemployment rate did rise to 4.2% from 4.1% in August, but that's mostly because more people started looking for work, which is usually a healthy sign. Still, there are cracks. July and August were revised down by a combined 60,000 jobs, and July now shows an outright loss. Economists also warn that the war in Iran could start weighing on hiring by the end of the year and into 2027 through higher energy prices and strained supply chains. Meanwhile, salaries have not kept up with the cost of living, notes Mark Hamrick, chief economic analyst for the Hamrick Brief.
1: The reality is that when we look at average hourly earnings up 3% over the past year, that's the weakest gain in 5 years. But more importantly, there is this gap between worker pay broadly measured and the inflation rate, which was up 3.4% over the past year. And so those things, I do think, are sources of tension for everyday Americans who see the price of gasoline and the high inflation rate leading to a continuation of elevated prices.
0: Friday's data showing a slowdown in job gains now gives the Federal Reserve more reason to wait before raising interest rates again to fight inflation. Traders now see just a 20% chance that the Fed will hike rates at its policy meeting later this month.
2: What was kind of surprising is the jobs in the financial sector, which was a big engine of job growth over the last few years. Sad to say for people employed in that sector, for looking for work in that sector, it hasn't come up as much as it has recently. So that actually has been going down. So there's been some churning by sector in jobs. Overall, the job growth is relatively slow but positive. One of the trends that we track is how many people said in the previous week they were holding more than one job. And that's been ticking up a little bit over the last year. It's particularly higher for women. Right now, there's 9 million people in the U.S. that say they're holding more than one job in the previous week. And that can be interpreted in a couple different ways. But it looks like the predominant reason might be that they're not getting enough pay or hours at their primary jobs, at least to keep up with their expenses or planned expenditures, so that they're taking a multiple job in the previous month. I think we shall see if this translates into actual votes, but I think a lot of people are frustrated with the fact that growth in income, growth in job opportunities, growth in their earnings that they rely on for their income is not occurring mainly through the labor market. If anything, it's occurring through financial markets. And more than half the citizens in the U.S. don't have any stocks at all. But those of us that do and have some fortune to do that probably can't cash that out right away anyway. So what's happening right now is a not a recession, but we do see people taking on more debt to keep up their spending. We see that their saving rates are going down. So those are a couple of trends that I would keep our eyes on.

handing the visitors their third consecutive defeat in UEFA Nations League A Group 1. Turkish national football team entered the match day 3 encounter without a point after defeats to France and Italy, while Belgium had 3 points from their opening 2 matches. De Bruyne opened the scoring in the 10th minute after combining with Dodi Lukbakio before nutmegging Turkish defender and curling a low shot into the bottom corner. Belgium came close to doubling their advantage in the 38th minute when Lukbakio's strike from the edge of the penalty area was tipped onto the post by the opposition goalkeeper. Lukbakio hit the woodwork again 9 minutes after the restart, this time firing against the crossbar. De Bruyne doubled Belgium's lead in the 59th minute after Yuri Tielemans won possession and found the midfielder, who curled a shot from outside the box into the top left corner. Romelu Lukaku completed the scoring in the 76th minute, finishing from close range after being found by Charles de Ketelaere for his 94th international goal. The victory moved Belgium to 6 points, while Turkish national football team remained without a point after 3 matches.

0: 1 Champions League win, 8 Premier League titles, 4 FA Cup wins, 7 Carabao Cup titles. Sheikh Mansour took over Man City in 2008 through Abu Dhabi United Group. City have since become one of English football's most successful teams. But was some of that success a sham? The charges against Manchester City for the past sort of 3.5 years have been clouded by sort of legalese and technical terms, and nobody was quite sure what they're being accused of. But actually, they found them guilty now of effectively funneling money into the club illegally from their owners using what they describe as a series of sham contracts and payments. So using Emirati companies to inflate sponsorship figures and certain methods and tools they've used to make their outgoings look less as well. This is, of course, is to help them with their financial fair play regulations so they can spend more money in the transfer market by looking more profitable than perhaps they were. Unsurprisingly, perhaps, they say they will be relentless in proving their innocence. They say that this thing is a nonsense.
1: A document has been made public.
0: Ferran Soriano, the chief executive, said that the independent commission brought into the Premier League's conspiracy theory against them. They say they'll leave no stone unturned in proving their innocence and will use, you know, every legal means at their disposal to do so. Britain's Prime Minister Andy Burnham said he would be really concerned if City lost their Abu Dhabi owners following this finding. And he praised them as a major partner in the regeneration of Manchester and the club's rise into a global force. He said it'd be wrong for him to intervene in the Premier League disciplinary process or reach any conclusions while City continue to contest those findings. And of course, he's a big Everton fan, and he drew parallels with Everton's point deduction, saying he still believed Everton had been treated unfairly in that case and cautioned everyone against rushing to judgment in this City hearing. It's very hard to say what role politics will play in this. It's clearly much, much bigger than football. There are huge trade deals and arms deals between the UK and the Emirates. So the interests in this case go way beyond the football field. There's been no punishment announced yet, no sanction. City have got until Friday to lodge an appeal against this charge, this allegation or finding. There seems very little doubt that they'll do so. Legal opinion seems to be split, some saying there's no point in imposing any sanction now before what's likely to be a long, drawn-out appeal process. Some people are saying this could last years, not days or weeks or months, but years. But Richard Masters, the CEO of the Premier League, has said that what they want to do now is move swiftly to reach a resolution. Be anything from financial penalties, which seem unlikely and a bit mere given the scale and extent of the allegations and the charges, right the way down to kicking Manchester City out of the Football League or out of the Premier League, down into the Football League, if indeed the Football League would accept them. People, unsurprisingly, have been fairly taciturn and tight-lipped about this. We did approach a number of senior executives from Premier League clubs who were meeting in Copenhagen at the European Clubs Association's General Assembly. And nobody is willing to say anything or break cover right now. Perhaps not surprising given City's stance about legally defending their reputation. Football and sport are no strangers to hyperbole, but it probably isn't a stretch to say this is the biggest scandal. It was, of course, Juventus were relegated in 2006 when they were found

to try to influence the appointment of referees. But you'd have to go back more than 100 years to find a similar case to this, really, when Leeds City were kicked out of the Football League and dissolved back in 1919. That was for making illegal payments during the war years to players, where they were also found to have obfuscated and lied to the commissioner and not told the truth. Since then, there hasn't been a case, certainly not of this scale and of a club this size, being found guilty of such misdemeanors.

0: Well, we definitely are going to get a fine. We'll obviously get a transfer ban, but I don't know for how long. And then, of course, is the funny issue about will we get relegated at the end of the season or whatever. I'm open to that. But at the end of the day, the City fans will support them, whatever division they're in.
1: Well, to me, I'm a City fan. Always will be, no matter what. I have been all my life, and I've enjoyed being a City fan. And it doesn't matter what sanctions are thrown at them, I'll still go and watch them. There's no doubt at all about that.
2: I don't think we can forget what we've achieved. I mean, think about the players, the coaching staff and all the backroom staff. They can't be held accountable, can they? So we've just got to go and support it, I feel, anyway.
3: So you think those achievements still mean something?
2: I think so, yes. All these people wanted to take our trophies off us. How can they? You know what I mean?
4: Well, it took a long time for it to happen, for it to come in, but it's still not going to be over. By the time we appeal, it's going to be 2027. And what they're going to do with then? Are they going to demote us and take all the things off us, all the cups and that the men have won and the women have won? I don't think so.
5: No, because they've still achieved them, haven't they? They've not actually, the players have not done nothing. They've just turned up and done the jobs. Manager's turned up and done his job. So I don't, it's, to me, it's the ones in the, if they are guilty, it's the ones in the back. But is it really guilty? Plummeting a load of cash into the surrounding area and the infrastructure and everything that they do. Is it really a bad thing?

0: Fenerbahce Tarfon beat Dubai Basketball 76-66 on Friday to maintain their perfect EuroLeague start with a third consecutive victory. Both teams entered the round three game with 2-0 records, but Fenerbahce made the stronger start on their home court. The Turkish side led 14-10 midway through the opening quarter before extending their advantage to 26-14 at the end of the period. Fenerbahce continued to control the game early in the second quarter, building a 35-20 lead. Dubai responded before halftime, cutting the deficit to 3 points as Fenerbahce went into the break 42-39 ahead. Both teams struggled offensively in the third quarter, which ended with Fenerbahce holding a 55-51 advantage. Dubai completed their comeback to level the game at 61-61 with 4:45 remaining. But Fenerbahce tightened their defense down the stretch, holding Dubai to just 5 more points as they pulled away for a 76-66 victory. Marcus Bingham led Fenerbahce with 20 points and 8 rebounds, while Ali Okobo scored 18 points for Dubai. The result moved Fenerbahce to 3-0, while Dubai suffered their first defeat of the EuroLeague season. Leo Carlson had a goal and an assist. Lucas Dostal made 27 saves, and the Anaheim Ducks opened the season by holding off the Vegas Golden Knights 4-3 on Friday night. The teams met last season in the second round of the playoffs, with Vegas winning in 6 games and going on to win the Western Conference. The Golden Knights opened Tuesday night at home with a 5-2 victory over Chicago. Carlson set up Beckett Seneca's goal with 8 seconds left in the first period, then scored at 7:03 of the second to cap a 3-goal burst for a 4-0 lead. Alex Killorn and Jeff Malott also scored. Shea Theodore, Thomas Hertl, and Braden Bowman scored for Vegas in the third period, with Bowman connecting with 2:50 left. Hertl struck on a power play. Carter Hart stopped 16 shots for the Golden Knights.
1: Some valuable seconds run off it, and now the Rangers enter the zone with speed. The pass across from Cooley.
0: Dylan Garand made 23 saves for his first career shutout, and the New York Rangers spoiled the Detroit Red Wings opener with a 2-0 victory on Friday. Garand was making his first start after going 2-0-1 in 3 appearances with the Rangers last season. Sean Durzi scored on a first period power play, and Ely Tolvanen added an empty netter. New York was already playing its third game of the season and second of a back-to-back. The Rangers were coming off a 5-1 home win over Tampa Bay on Thursday that featured a goal by goaltender Igor Shesterkin. The Red Wings began the season without 2 prominent players. Former captain Dylan Larkin, who has requested a trade, has an upper body injury and was placed on injured reserve retroactive to August 15th. Restricted free agent Simon Edvinson, one of Detroit's top defensemen, remains unsigned amid stalled negotiations. Larkin, wearing street clothes, was booed during pregame introductions. Some disenchanted fans chanted, "Sell the team," after Durzi's goal, directing their venom at owner Chris Illich. The fans became more supportive once the home team put some pressure on Garand, and Wings forward Marco Kasper fought Durzi midway through the second period. John Gibson made 19 saves for Detroit.
2: Well, they had a couple of cracks at the end.

0: The Israeli army killed several Palestinians and wounded dozen in the Gaza Strip on Saturday in Tel Aviv's continuing violations of a ceasefire in place since October 2025. Four women, including two Christians and a young man, were among the victims of an Israeli airstrike that targeted a residential apartment in western Gaza City. Local sources and eyewitnesses also said that Israeli warplanes launched at least two missiles at an apartment in the Asala residential building early Saturday, destroying the targeted apartment and causing extensive damage to neighboring homes.
1: ورا بعض انفجارات قوية جدا الأولاد كلهم نص صحيوا من النوم مسربعين خوف وصياح وزعاج لقينا نجري لقينا عند جيراننا الدار مكسوفة فيها شهداء أشلاء نساء ورجال وأطفال قعدنا نطلع بصعوبة فيهم كلهم تحت الردم مرميين.
0: In the southern Gaza Strip, Israeli artillery carried out intense shelling of areas south and east of the city of Khan Yunis and north of Rafah, accompanied by heavy gunfire in those areas. In central Gaza, Israeli military vehicles opened heavy fire on areas east of the Burej refugee camp. According to the Gaza Health Ministry, as of Thursday, Israeli violations of the ceasefire agreement had killed at least 1,400 Palestinians and injured 5,000 others. Since October 2023, Israel has killed more than 74,000 Palestinians and injured over 175,000 in the Gaza Strip, according to Palestinian figures, while around 90% of the territory's infrastructure has been destroyed.

The USS Theodore Roosevelt will join the USS George H.W. Bush and USS George Washington in the region by the end of November, the Wall Street Journal and news portal Axios reported. The Roosevelt left its home port in San Diego on Sunday, the outlets reported. Vessels from the USS Mackin Island Amphibious Ready Group were also deployed on Monday. Together, the vessels can carry more than 9,000 troops. Axios, citing an unnamed U.S. official, said it was yet to be determined whether the Roosevelt would replace one of the carriers already in the Middle East or be an additional deployment. If all three carriers stay, it would take the U.S. presence in the Middle East to its highest level since April, the Wall Street Journal said. The move came as U.S. President Donald Trump said increased military strikes against Iran were possible after the November midterm elections in an interview with Time magazine. The U.S. and Israel launched their war against Iran at the end of February, carrying out extensive airstrikes across the country. The simmering conflict remains unresolved, with negotiations stalled for months. A key point of contention is control over the Strait of Hormuz, a crucial route for global energy supplies.

Two oil tankers have been struck by unidentified projectiles in the Strait of Hormuz region, a British maritime agency said Friday, in the latest threat to shipping in the waterway. The Hormuz passage, through which a fifth of the world's oil and LNG passed before the U.S. and Israel launched strikes against Iran in late February and sparked the Middle East war, remains at the heart of the conflict. Tehran has been blocking the passage of commercial ships, firing on vessels it accuses of unauthorized crossings. Washington responded with a counter-blockade of Iranian ports in an effort to prevent Tehran from exporting its oil. The first attack caused a small fire and blackout on board, the UK Maritime Trade Operations Agency said Friday, adding that the fire was later extinguished. It added there were no reported casualties or environmental impact. The vessel, which was exiting the strait, was able to resume its journey, UKMTO said, without specifying the ship's ports of origin and destination. Hours later, another crude oil tanker reported being struck by an unknown projectile east of Oman, with all crew safe and no environmental damage reported, according to the UKMTO. The agency said authorities were investigating the incidents.

Russia said on Friday that its forces carried out early morning strikes against infrastructure and maritime vessels serving Ukrainian troops, while Ukraine reported striking key Russian targets, including drone control posts and troop concentration areas over the past 24 hours. In a daily report, the Russian Defense Ministry said Russian forces hit a facility at Izmail Port in southern Ukraine's Odessa region, used for receiving, storing, and transporting military supplies and fuel for the Ukrainian military. The targets also included a dry cargo ship carrying Ukrainian military cargo, a road rail bridge providing logistical support for Ukrainian forces, and a power substation in the Kiev region. Over the previous 24-hour period, Russian troops took control of three more settlements in the Kharkiv and Sumy regions in northeastern Ukraine, said the report. On the same day, the General Staff of the Armed Forces of Ukraine released battlefield updates as of 0800 local time, reporting 207 combat engagements along front lines over the past day. Ukraine's Air Force, missile, and artillery units struck key Russian targets, including drone control posts and troop concentration areas, it said. In addition, the General Staff reported that Ukrainian forces launched an early morning attack against an oil refinery in southwestern Russia's Volgograd region.

what we have been very clear in communicating back to the Russian side is that we are a defensive alliance. We will defend every inch of NATO territory, but at the same time, we are not offensive oriented. We are not looking to attack Russia or anywhere way put, you know, sort of its interests in compromise. And so I think this is a situation where because of the lack of success on the battlefield in Ukraine, I think Russia is trying to lash out. But ultimately, you know, we are prepared and we will be prepared and we'll continue to even be more ready tomorrow than we are today. And so I think we're NATO and our allies are in an improving position as it is deterring and defending the alliance. Yeah, well, obviously, it's a very dynamic environment, and we are working very closely to make sure that everyone hardens their critical infrastructure, that they're resilient, that societies are prepared, and that that is a top of mind issue going forward. But we also, you know, need to continue to understand that the reason the Russians appear to be wanting to increase the hybrid activity within NATO territory is because, you know, NATO has been and our allies have been doing a lot to support Ukraine, and it's only natural that Russia is trying to inflict, you know, consequences for that support. But the answer is not to back away. The answer is more support for Ukraine and Europe providing that, because this is, you know, this is ultimately a fight on the European continent.

0: The war in Ukraine is a human rights catastrophe that is growing and intensifying by the week, causing unfathomable pain to civilians and threatening an even greater disaster across the entire region. We need urgent action to end it in line with the United Nations Charter and international law. Against a backdrop of unceasing brutality, our recent report found shocking levels of sexual violence against civilians and prisoners of war. The Russian Federation is using these abhorrent acts to torture, intimidate, and coerce individuals and communities. The Russian Federation, as the aggressor, is inflicting immense suffering on Ukrainians. The Russian leadership should also consider what this war is doing to their own society, which is sinking deeper into fear, denial, and a militarized economy that puts death and destruction ahead of health care and education. I'm shocked by the lack of empathy at display. I'm alarmed by human rights violations linked to the presence of fighters from third countries in the war. My staff have interviewed prisoners of war from 36 countries who are held by Ukraine. Many said they were deceived into joining the Russian forces.
1: If it comes to a direct attack on the Russian Federation, specifically targeting Kaliningrad or perhaps other territories, then the question of the Russian Federation using all the weaponry at its disposal will inevitably and immediately appear on the agenda. This is not intimidation. It is a response to attempts to intimidate us. After all, we are not the ones formulating these statements by Western and European politicians regarding the necessity, possibility, and preparation for a war with Russia in 2029 or 2030. We hear this from the other side constantly. And then there are concrete actions, one military exercise after another in the Baltic Sea, followed by attempts to detain our ships and vessels. We understand that we would be facing an adversary twice our size in terms of numbers. They possess immense economic and military potential. Yes, we would have limited forces and resources to counter such a threat. We would have to leverage our competitive advantages in this struggle. What are they? The fact is, we hold these competitive advantages in our means of self-defense. Yes, of course, France and Great Britain are nuclear powers. We fully understand and acknowledge that. But no one else possesses the kind of strike capabilities that Russia has today. And that is our competitive advantage.
2: Это наше конкурентное преимущество.

0: The Center 2026 strategic military exercises concluded in West Central Russia's Chelyabinsk on Friday, with the participating Chinese troops saying that they honed their combat capabilities in the multinational joint drill. According to the Russian president's official website, the exercises involved over 47,000 personnel conducting missions across 11 training grounds and the Caspian Sea, and were held in coordination with the Interaction 2026 exercises of the Collective Security Treaty Organization, CSTO. Eight countries, namely Russia, China, Belarus, Pakistan, Kazakhstan, Kyrgyzstan, Mongolia, and Tajikistan, sent military contingents to participate in this strategic exercises, which started on September 28th.
1: The most notable aspect of the entire operation was the extensive use of unmanned systems, which made the battlefield situation more complex and which obliged us to flexibly apply various new tactics and combat methods. Our troops received substantial and hands-on training through dealing with these challenges.
0: The Chinese team was formed by personnel selected from the Central Theater Command Headquarters, the 82nd Group Army of the Central Theater Command Land Force, and a subordinate synthetic brigade. During this exercises, the participating forces formed a joint operational group to conduct combined land-air operations within the same exercise scenario. This fully demonstrated the outstanding military proficiency and tenacious fighting spirit of the participating officers and soldiers, as well as the ability of the multiple participating nations to maintain regional peace and stability.
1: In terms of force composition, we encompassed a wide range of capabilities, including reconnaissance and intelligence, joint command, firepower strikes, information support, and logistical support.

0: key Turkish foreign ministry on Saturday marked October 3rd, Turkic State's Cooperation Day and the 17th anniversary of the signing of the Nakhchivan Agreement, the founding document of the Organization of Turkic States. In a statement, the ministry said it proudly celebrated Turkic State's Cooperation Day and the 17th anniversary of the signing of the agreement.
1: We mark with pride 3 October Turkic State's Cooperation Day on the 17th anniversary of the signing of the Nakhchivan Agreement, the founding document of the Organization of Turkic States. Drawing strength from our shared history, language, and bonds of brotherhood, the Organization of Turkic States has evolved into a significant platform, institutionalizing our solidarity and strengthening our cooperation. The 13th summit of the Organization of the Turkic States, to be hosted by Turkey on 29th to 30th October, will further advance this partnership. Turkey will resolutely continue its efforts to transform the human, economic, and strategic potential of the Turkic world into shared prosperity and build the Turkic century in unity and solidarity.

0: Police used tear gas to disperse high school students protesting in Paris on Friday over education conditions and university admission policies. The protests against teacher shortages and dilapidated school buildings erupted in the Paris region last month, but have spread nationwide and turned increasingly violent. Unions called for teachers to strike as President Emmanuel Macron's government battled to contain increasingly violent protests over classroom conditions and funding. 6 months before next year's presidential election, opinion polls consistently show the deep unpopularity of President Emmanuel Macron and his center-right leaning government. Planned budget cuts, which worsen the funding crisis in education, have fueled the discontent among students and teachers.
1: Behind me, riot police have been firing tear gas at several hundred high school students.

0: Students who blocked their school and set fire to bins and bikes outside. For much of the morning, it's been a game of cat and mouse. Students running through the surrounding streets as police move in and then regrouping again. And scenes like this have been playing out across France as protests over everything from a lack of staff and run-down schools to long days and the university admission system have rapidly spread over the past week. And with a presidential election next spring, this has become intensely political. The government and parties on the right accuse the far left of stoking the anger and exploiting it for the campaign. The far left says the government has responded to legitimate student grievances with repression.
1: I'm here because my daughter, who is a student at Hélène Boucher High School, decided to block the access of her high school with her friends to make their demands heard. So we are here to both to support them because we believe they are fundamentally right to demand more teachers, better learning conditions, classrooms that aren't overheated, and substitute teachers when their regular teachers are absent, and to act as a buffer in case any problems arise. We support their right to express themselves freely and oppose any violence.
2: Nous n'avons pas de chiffres de lycées bloqués ce matin, pas encore. En revanche, nous aurons un peu plus de...
1: So yes, we now have a situation that has deteriorated because in fact the movement has changed in nature. It has very clearly been taken hostage by violent small groups, and that is what we must put a stop to. What matters now is making sure our children are no longer on the streets because they are in danger. At this point, we had 65 staff members injured, including 40 principals. So I've been calling them one by one to check in on them and offer my support. Most of them tell me that the people standing in front of them weren't their students at the time of the violent incidents. There are violent individuals. This has also been documented by territorial intelligence, who are holding the movement hostage, infiltrating groups of high school students, and then, of course, some students follow suit. But initially, there aren't necessarily any violent high school students, or at least very few.
2: Mais au départ, on n'a pas forcément de lycéens violents.
3: Protesters said they would return to the streets across Spain and press on with their encampment in Madrid after a government bid to answer their complaints about a mounting housing crisis was rejected by Parliament on Friday. Crowds gathered outside the assembly chanting, "Your profits, our misery," as lawmakers voted down the minority government's decree that had been drawn up to address mass anger over the eviction of an 87-year-old woman. The legislation had sought to ban evictions of vulnerable tenants until 2030, impose a 2-year rent freeze extension for existing leases, and introduce tighter rules for short-term rentals. Protesters on Friday said they were teared and disappointed by this turn of events, but ready to keep fighting as long as they had to. One of the protesters camped out in Madrid, Maria Valeron, said, "We're not going to settle for the crumbs they always give us." The proposed legislation failed after lawmakers from Catalan separatist party Junts, a sometime ally of the left-wing government, joined the opposition in voting it down, arguing that the proposals would exacerbate matters by reducing housing supply. The tenants' union, which had driven the protests, said it would press on with plans for more mass rallies for Saturday, piling pressure on the coalition. The decree failed with 178 votes against and 172 in favor. The eviction of pensioner Mari Carmen Abascal last week triggered protests across Spain. Young people pitched tents in Madrid's central square and other cities for almost a week, bringing back memories of anti-austerity sit-ins sparked by the global financial crisis in 2008 to 12.

Authorities said a woman aged 102 died and 90 people had to be rescued. Cars were floating in the streets after heavy rain in Madrigueras, Albacete, on Friday prompted a large-scale rescue operation, said Castilla-La Mancha authorities. The body of the woman who died was found in her house where the water had risen to over 1 meter. Authorities said some 142 liters of rainfall per square meter fell on the town of 4,760 inhabitants, which is 64 kilometers, 40 miles from Albacete. Spanish weather agency AEMET issued orange and yellow alerts for Saturday across the country.

0: A vehicle drove into a crowd standing on a road to cheer on the Newcastle Knights rugby team in north of Sydney, injuring 10 people, including several children. Two of the injured, a 5-year-old girl and a 67-year-old man, were in critical condition, and the other 8 were in stable condition at a hospital, according to New South Wales police. Those in stable condition included another 5-year-old girl and a 2-year-old girl.
1: Tragically, a car accident has happened here at the roundabout, and 10 people have been injured. Two of those people are critically injured, and the other 8 are also injured and have all been taken to John Hunter Hospital.
0: Police said they arrested the 18-year-old man driving the vehicle and were investigating what happened.
2: Unfortunately, a young 18-year-old P-plater driving erratically has lost control of the vehicle and gone into the crowd.
0: They said the crash was not believed to be related to terrorism. Thousands had been cheering the team on this week as they trained. Another large crowd was on the street Saturday morning to see the team bus off ahead of the Rugby League finals match on Sunday.

0: Jake Hutzler's commute to work doesn't involve the typical traffic jams or blaring horns. Instead, the air traffic controller soars hundreds of feet in the air. Once a week, the 28-year-old straps a propeller to his back, lays out his large paramotoring wing, and starts running until he's lifted into the air. For 20 minutes, he sails over expansive fields on his paramotor until he reaches his job as a tower controller at Pueblo Memorial Airport.
1: So I talked to my boss, the air traffic manager at Pueblo Tower, and I asked her, hey, would it be possible for me to fly my paramotor into work? And we looked through the rule book. There was nothing that said that I couldn't fly to work in a paramotor. I just had to establish two-way communications with the tower before I entered our Class Delta airspace. And as long as I did that and followed the rules, everything was good.
0: Hutzler has loved aviation ever since he was a child, and his grandfather used to take him up in a small four-seat aircraft. In college, he put in about 20 hours toward getting a pilot's license, but the costs were too high for him to continue. Hutzler started training to fly the contraption, also known as powered paragliding, in 2021 in Florida and later became an instructor. Part of the appeal is just how accessible paramotors are. There's no license required, and the price tag is a fraction of the cost of many other forms of flying. But after he started working in air traffic control earlier this year, he didn't have as much time to soar through the sky as he once did. The solution quickly dawned on him. He would start flying to work.
1: So I'll leave maybe about 30 minutes before my shift at work. I'll walk out to the road in front of my apartment complex. I'll set up my wing. I'll make sure everything is pre-flighted and good to fly. Then I'll take off and I'll fly to work. The setup takes about 5-10 minutes. The flying takes about 15-20 minutes, depending on the wind. And then after I land, it takes another 5 minutes to pack up the wing and walk to the tower.
0: One of the main rules is that he needs to call the tower before he takes off. And then after he's in the air and flying around 56 kilometers per hour, he must keep in touch with them about his location and altitude. Then he waits for the okay to land on the airport's ramp. He pulls down on the cords that control the paraglider wing's brakes, makes sure his feet are down, and meets the ground with a brief jog. All told, the travel time with the setup and takedown actually takes slightly longer than if he were to drive into work. But, he said, it's not nearly as much fun.
1: This is absolutely more for fun. It is not more convenient than driving, sadly. It is quicker to drive, but not by much. It's about the same amount of flying time as it is driving time, but if you include the walking out and the setting up and then the packing up, then it takes a little bit more time to fly than to drive, but it is not nearly as much fun.
2: Technofest Southeast continues in Şanlıurfa, where visitors are exploring the festival grounds and getting a closer look at Turkey's latest aviation and defense technologies. The event is drawing families, students, and technology enthusiasts, with interactive experiences and activities taking place across the site.
3: Technofest continues here in Şanlıurfa, bringing technology competitions, exhibitions, and demonstrations to the GOP Airport.
2: Two of Turkey's next-generation combat aircraft are also making their Technofest. Mock-ups of the Khan fighter jet and unmanned Anka 3 combat aircraft are being displayed at the festival for the first time, drawing strong interest from visitors.
3: A full-scale mock-up of Turkey's Khan fighter jet is also on display at the festival for the first time, giving visitors a closer look at the country's fifth-generation combat aircraft project. The program will also feature live demonstrations, including Akıncı and TB3 flights, attack helicopters, and performances by Solo Türk and the Turk Stars.
2: The festival also brings young teams together through technology competitions, while workshops, simulations, and science activities offer visitors hands-on experiences. Technofest Southeast will continue at Şanlıurfa GAP Airport through October 4th, with aviation displays, technology exhibitions, and cultural events continuing throughout the festival.

0: The Group of Seven, in coordination with the International Energy Agency, will release up to 100 million barrels of diesel and other oil reserves over the next 4 months in efforts to bring down oil prices. G7 leaders held a virtual meeting earlier in the day to address growing energy security challenges. According to the statement, the G7 will coordinate maintenance schedules across refineries to prevent simultaneous capacity shutdowns and temporarily increase utilization rates where feasible. The group also encourages engagement with countries holding significant refining capacities to boost global production of refined products, particularly diesel. The statement also reaffirmed the G7's commitment to refrain from export restrictions on energy and energy products between G7 countries and called on all producers to refrain from imposing bans that could exacerbate market tensions. U.S. President Donald Trump said that Europe has just agreed to release a massive amount of their heavily stocked diesel oil, adding that the process will begin immediately. Trump has pressured European countries to release some of their diesel reserves as he considers banning U.S. exports of the fuel. The G7 consists of the United States, Britain, France, Germany, Italy, Canada, and Japan.
1: Europe has a lot of diesel, and they're going to be making a major world contribution, and so are we. And we're not going to be doing the export ban. We're going to be doing what we're supposed to do. But I did ask them, and we're going to have a lot of oil. Very shortly, as soon as Iran ends, which won't be long, not going to be long, you're going to have oil go down to the price it was before, maybe even lower than I got it at the beginning.
2: Yeah.
1: Now, we have a very good relationship with Europe. They wanted to do it because they have a lot of diesel. They use diesel. And they had a lot of diesel. I said it would be great if you put it out to the market. They did it. And that's
3: Mr. President, is a diesel export ban officially off the table now that you're getting supply from Europe?
1: Well, we were never going to do it. I don't think we're. But basically, Europe was great because they're putting a lot of diesel oil out there. They have diesel. They use diesel disproportionately more than most. And they did a great job.
3: And Mr. President,
4: there are two critical factors. Obviously, the first was the invasion by the United States, or the attack by the United States and Israel on Iran, which has led to the shutdown of the Straits of Hormuz. A significant volume of diesel flowed out of that. In addition, the Middle Eastern crudes, the supply of which has been cut back, are the best crude oils for making diesel fuel. So that was the first. The second, and probably more significant one today, has been the attacks by Ukraine on the Russian refineries. Russia exported about 1 million barrels a day of diesel fuel. Countries like Brazil and Turkey, they banned them. And what has happened is that we lost 1 million barrels a day in a market which is around 25 million barrels a day worldwide. This will probably last at least 6 months. Depending on how long it takes to restore the Russian refineries from all the attacks by the Ukrainians, and depending on the time at which the Straits of Hormuz is open so that we get diesel cargoes out of the strait again and traffic's back. And I think it'll take 6 months after those two events happen. So we're talking at least 6 months. It could go on for a year. The one country, one big consuming country right now that can do something about it, other two, China eased the pressure on its consumers early in this, after the U.S. attack on Iran, by banning exports, and which that then depressed the prices of diesel fuel for Chinese consumers. The United States is discussing banning diesel exports, and that would probably drive prices down significantly. This is terrible for the developing nations. You know, you look at a country like Bangladesh; they're closing factories now because they can't get afford the cost of, if it's not diesel fuel, it's LNG, and it's the same. But there are a number of discussions about how farmers are changing crops in Asia to reduce the use of diesel fuel on pumps and so on.
2: U.S. stocks rallied on Friday, with the Dow gaining 0.5%, the S&P 500 adding about 0.75%, and the Nasdaq climbing more than 1%. Megacap stocks helped lead Friday's gains, with Nvidia closing higher and Tesla jumping almost 5%. Jed Ellerbrook, portfolio manager at Argent Capital Management, said recent volatility in the tech sector should give way to fourth quarter gains.
5: We've gone from periods where kind of like an all-time momentum market led by the tech and data center companies from April, May, and June, and then just a really sharp reversal to the opposite of that in July and August. September was like somewhere in the middle, and it feels like now here in October before earnings season begins, the market is again appreciating and wanting more of the tech and data center CapEx beneficiary companies ahead of what's going to be an exceptionally strong earnings season from those tech companies here in three weeks.
2: But shares of data storage providers fell, with Western Digital and Seagate Technology both tumbling about 10%. The plunge came after a report that Japanese technology group Toshiba plans to double its production capacity for hard disk drives used in AI data centers within fiscal 2027. Elsewhere in the market, shares of Nike stumbled more than 3% after the sportswear company forecast a surprise steep drop in annual revenue due to weakness in China, announced job cuts, and decided to shake up its global business divisions. Meanwhile, weaker-than-anticipated jobs data lowered expectations for a rate hike from the Federal Reserve this month to around 20%, according to CME's FedWatch tool. The U.S. economy added far fewer jobs than expected in September, and Labor Day may be partly to blame. Employers added just 29,000 jobs last month, according to

0: A closely watched report from the Labor Department. That's less than a third of the 90,000 jobs economists had forecast. Some economists think the timing of the holiday may have played a role, as payrolls tend to underperform when Labor Day falls later in the month, as it did this year on September 7th. But look past the headline number, and the job market still looks steady. No sign of widespread layoffs. First-time jobless claims are near multi-decade lows, helped by strong corporate profits and resilient demand. The unemployment rate did rise to 4.2% from 4.1% in August, but that's mostly because more people started looking for work, which is usually a healthy sign. Still, there are cracks. July and August were revised down by a combined 60,000 jobs, and July now shows an outright loss. Economists also warn that the war in Iran could start weighing on hiring by the end of the year and into 2027 through higher energy prices and strained supply chains. Meanwhile, salaries have not kept up with the cost of living, notes Mark Hamrick, chief economic analyst for the Hamrick Brief.
1: The reality is that when we look at average hourly earnings up 3% over the past year, that's the weakest gain in 5 years. But more importantly, there is this gap between worker pay broadly measured and the inflation rate, which was up 3.4% over the past year. And so those things, I do think, are sources of tension for everyday Americans who see the price of gasoline and the high inflation rate leading to a continuation of elevated prices.
0: Friday's data showing a slowdown in job gains now gives the Federal Reserve more reason to wait before raising interest rates again to fight inflation. Traders now see just a 20% chance that the Fed will hike rates at its policy meeting later this month.
2: What was kind of surprising is the jobs in the financial sector, which was a big engine of job growth over the last few years. Sad to say for people employed in that sector, for looking for work in that sector, it hasn't come up as much as it has recently. So that actually has been going down. So there's been some churning by sector and jobs. Overall, the job growth is relatively slow but positive. One of the trends that we track is how many people said in the previous week they were holding more than one job. And that's been ticking up a little bit over the last year. It's particularly higher for women. Right now, there's 9 million people in the U.S. that say they're holding more than one job in the previous week. And that can be interpreted in a couple different ways. But it looks like the predominant reason might be that they're not getting enough pay or hours at their primary jobs, at least to keep up with their expenses or planned expenditures, so that they're taking a multiple job in the previous month. I think we shall see if this translates into actual votes, but I think a lot of people are frustrated with the fact that growth in income, growth in job opportunities, growth in their earnings that they rely on for their income is not occurring mainly through the labor market. If anything, it's occurring through financial markets. And more than half the citizens in the U.S. don't have any stocks at all. But those of us that do and have some fortune to do that probably can't cash that out right away anyway. So what's happening right now is not a recession, but we do see people taking on more debt to keep up their spending. We see that their saving rates are going down. So those are a couple of trends that I would keep our eyes on.

Kevin De Bruyne scored twice as Belgium beat Turkish national football team 3-0 on Friday, handing the visitors their third consecutive defeat in UEFA Nations League A Group 1. Turkish national football team entered the matchday 3 encounter without a point after defeats to France and Italy, while Belgium had 3 points from their opening 2 matches. De Bruyne opened the scoring in the 10th minute after combining with Dodi Lukbakio before nutmegging Turkish defender and curling a low shot into the bottom corner. Belgium came close to doubling their advantage in the 38th minute when Lukbakio's strike from the edge of the penalty area was tipped onto the post by the opposition goalkeeper.

Bacchio hit the woodwork again 9 minutes after the restart, this time firing against the crossbar. De Bruyne doubled Belgium's lead in the 59th minute after Yuri Tielemans won possession and found the midfielder, who curled a shot from outside the box into the top left corner. Romelu Lukaku completed the scoring in the 76th minute, finishing from close range after being found by Charles de Ketelaere for his 94th international goal. The victory moved Belgium to 6 points, while Turkish national football team remained without a point after 3 matches.

0: 1 Champions League win, 8 Premier League titles, 4 FA Cup wins, 7 Carabao Cup titles. Sheikh Mansour took over Man City in 2008 through Abu Dhabi United Group. City have since become one of English football's most successful teams. But was some of that success a sham? The charges against Manchester City for the past sort of 3.5 years were being clouded by sort of legalese and technical terms, and nobody was quite sure what they're being accused of. But actually, they found them guilty now of effectively funneling money into the club illegally from their owners using what they describe as a series of sham contracts and payments. So using Emirati companies to inflate sponsorship figures and certain methods and tools they've used to make their outgoings look less as well. This is, of course, is to help them with their financial fair play regulations so they can spend more money in the transfer market by looking more profitable than perhaps they were. Unsurprisingly, perhaps, they say they will be relentless in proving their innocence. They say that this thing is a nonsense.
1: A document has been made public.
0: Ferran Soriano, the chief executive, said that the independent commission bought into the Premier League's conspiracy theory against them. They say they'll leave no stone unturned in proving their innocence and will use, you know, every legal means at their disposal to do so. Britain's Prime Minister Andy Burnham said he would be really concerned if City lost their Abu Dhabi owners following this finding. And he praised them as a major partner in the regeneration of Manchester and the club's rise into a global force. He said it'd be wrong for him to intervene in the Premier League disciplinary process or reach any conclusions while City continue to contest those findings. And of course, he's a big Everton fan, and he drew parallels with Everton's point deduction, saying he still believed Everton had been treated unfairly in that case and cautioned everyone against rushing to judgment in this City hearing. It's very hard to say what role politics will play in this. It's clearly much, much bigger than football. There are huge trade deals and arms deals between the UK and the Emirates. So the interests in this case go way beyond the football field. There's been no punishment announced yet, no sanction. City have got until Friday to lodge an appeal against this charge, this allegation or finding. There seems very little doubt that they'll do so. Legal opinion seems to be split, some saying there's no point in imposing any sanction now before what's likely to be a long, drawn-out appeal process. Some people are saying this could last years, not days or weeks or months, but years. But Sir Richard Masters, the CEO of the Premier League, has said that what they want to do now is move swiftly to reach a resolution. Be anything from financial penalties, which seem unlikely and a bit mere given the scale and extent of the allegations and the charges, right the way down to kicking Manchester City out of the Football League or out of the Premier League down into the Football League, if indeed the Football League would accept them. People, unsurprisingly, have been fairly taciturn and tight-lipped about this. We did approach a number of senior executives from Premier League clubs who were meeting in Copenhagen at the European Clubs Association's General Assembly, and nobody is willing to say anything or break cover right now. Perhaps not surprising given City's stance about legally defending their reputation. Football and sport are no strangers to hyperbole, but it probably isn't a stretch to say this is the biggest scandal. It was, of course, Juventus were relegated in 2006 when they were found to try to influence the appointment of referees. But you'd have to go back more than 100 years to find a similar case to this, really, when Leeds City were kicked out of the Football League and dissolved back in 1919. That was for making illegal payments during the war years to players, where they were also found to have obfuscated and lied to the commissioner, not told the truth. Since then, there hasn't been a case, certainly not of this scale and of a club this size, being found guilty of such misdemeanors.

0: Well, they definitely are going to get a fine. We'll obviously get a transfer ban, but I don't know for how long. And then, of course, is the funny issue about will we get relegated at the end of the season or whatever. I'm open to that, but at the end of the day, the City fans will support them, whatever division they're in.
1: Oh, well, to me, I'm a City fan. Always will be, no matter what. I have been all my life, and I've enjoyed being a City fan. And it doesn't matter what sanctions are thrown at them, I'll still go and watch them. There's no doubt at all about that.
2: I don't think we can forget what we've achieved. I mean, think about the players, the coaching staff and all the backroom staff. They can't be held accountable, can they? So we've just got to go and support it, I feel, anyway.
3: So you think those achievements still mean something?
2: I think so, yes. All these people wanted to take our trophies off us. How can they? You know what I mean?
4: Well, it took a long time for it to happen, for it to come in, but it's still not going to be over. By the time we appeal, it's going to be 2027. And what they're going to do with then? Are they going to demote us and take all the things off us, all the cups and that the men have won and the women have won? I don't think so.
5: No, because they've still achieved them, haven't they? They've not actually, the players have not done nothing. They've just turned up and done the jobs. Manager's turned up and done his job. So I don't, it's, to me, it's the ones in the, if they are guilty, it's the ones in the back. But is it really guilty? Plummeting a load of cash into the surrounding area and the infrastructure and everything that they do. Is it really a bad thing?

0: Fenerbahce Tarfon beat Dubai Basketball 76-66 on Friday to maintain their perfect EuroLeague start with a third consecutive victory. Both teams entered the round three game with 2-0 records, but Fenerbahce made the stronger start on their home court. The Turkish side led 14-10 midway through the opening quarter before extending their advantage to 26-14 at the end of the period. Fenerbahce continued to control the game early in the second quarter, building a 35-20 lead. Dubai responded before halftime, cutting the deficit to 3 points as Fenerbahce went into the break 42-39 ahead. Both teams struggled offensively in the third quarter, which ended with Fenerbahce holding a 55-51 advantage. Dubai completed their comeback to level the game at 61-61 with 4:45 remaining. But Fenerbahce tightened their defense down the stretch, holding Dubai to just 5 more points as they pulled away for a 76-66 victory. Marcus Bingham led Fenerbahce with 20 points and 8 rebounds, while Ali Okobo scored 18 points for Dubai. The result moved Fenerbahce to 3-0, while Dubai suffered their first defeat of the EuroLeague season. Leo Carlson had a goal and an assist. Lucas Dostal made 27 saves, and the Anaheim Ducks opened the season by holding off the Vegas Golden Knights 4-3 on Friday night. The teams met last season in the second round of the playoffs, with Vegas winning in 6 games and going on to win the Western Conference. The Golden Knights opened Tuesday night at home with a 5-2 victory over Chicago. Carlson set up Beckett Seneca's goal with 8 seconds left in the first period, then scored at 7:03 of the second to cap a 3-goal burst for a 4-0 lead. Alex Killorn and Jeff Malott also scored. Shea Theodore, Thomas Hertl, and Braden Bowman scored for Vegas in the third period, with Bowman connecting with 2:50 left. Hertl struck on a power play. Carter Hart stopped 16 shots for the Golden Knights.
1: Some valuable seconds run off it, and now the Rangers enter the zone with speed. The pass across from Cooley.
0: Dylan Garand made 23 saves for his first career shutout, and the New York Rangers spoiled the Detroit Red Wings opener with a 2-0 victory on Friday. Garand was making his first start after going 2-0-1 in 3 appearances with the Rangers last season. Sean Durzi scored on a first period power play, and Ely Tolvanen added an empty netter. New York was already playing its third game.

0: Of the season and second of a back-to-back. The Rangers were coming off a 5-1 home win over Tampa Bay on Thursday that featured a goal by goaltender Igor Shesterkin. The Red Wings began the season without two prominent players. Former captain Dylan Larkin, who has requested a trade, has an upper body injury and was placed on injured reserve retroactive to August 15th. Restricted free agent Simon Edvinson, one of Detroit's top defensemen, remains unsigned amid stalled negotiations. Larkin, wearing street clothes, was booed during pregame introductions. Some disenchanted fans chanted "sell the team" after Durzi's goal, directing their venom at owner Chris Illich. The fans became more supportive once the home team put some pressure on Garand and Wings forward Marco Kasper fought Durzi midway through the second period. John Gibson made 19 saves for Detroit.
1: Well, they had a couple of cracks at the empty.

0: would.
1: I would like to come to Ireland. I would like to come to Ireland.

The Israeli army killed several Palestinians and wounded dozen in the Gaza Strip on Saturday in Tel Aviv's continuing violations of a ceasefire in place since October 2025. Four women, including two Christians and a young man, were among the victims of an Israeli airstrike that targeted a residential apartment in western Gaza City. Local sources and eyewitnesses also said that Israeli warplanes launched at least two missiles at an apartment in the Asala residential building early Saturday, destroying the targeted apartment and causing extensive damage to neighboring homes. In the southern Gaza Strip, Israeli artillery carried out intense shelling of areas south and east of the city of Khan Yunis and north of Rafah, accompanied by heavy gunfire in those areas. In central Gaza, Israeli military vehicles opened heavy fire on areas east of the Burej refugee camp. According to the Gaza Health Ministry, as of Thursday, Israeli violations of the ceasefire agreement had killed at least 1,400 Palestinians and injured 5,000 others. Since October 2023, Israel has killed more than 74,000 Palestinians and injured over 175,000 in the Gaza Strip, according to Palestinian figures, while around 90% of the territory's infrastructure has been destroyed.

The USS Theodore Roosevelt will join the USS George H.W. Bush and USS George Washington in the region by the end of November, the Wall Street Journal and news portal Axios reported. The Roosevelt left its home port in San Diego on Sunday, the outlets reported. Vessels from the USS Mackinac Island Amphibious Ready Group were also deployed on Monday.

Together, the vessels can carry more than 9,000 troops. Axios, citing an unnamed U.S. official, said it was yet to be determined whether the Roosevelt would replace one of the carriers already in the Middle East or be an additional deployment. If all three carriers stay, it would take the U.S. presence in the Middle East to its highest level since April, the Wall Street Journal said. The move came as U.S. President Donald Trump said increased military strikes against Iran were possible after the November midterm elections in an interview with Time magazine. The U.S. and Israel launched their war against Iran at the end of February, carrying out extensive airstrikes across the country. The simmering conflict remains unresolved, with negotiations stalled for months. A key point of contention is control over the Strait of Hormuz, a crucial route for global energy supplies.

Two oil tankers have been struck by unidentified projectiles in the Strait of Hormuz region, a British maritime agency said Friday, in the latest threat to shipping in the waterway. The Hormuz passage, through which a fifth of the world's oil and LNG passed before the U.S. and Israel launched strikes against Iran in late February and sparked the Middle East war, remains at the heart of the conflict. Tehran has been blocking the passage of commercial ships, firing on vessels it accuses of unauthorized crossings. Washington responded with a counter-blockade of Iranian ports in an effort to prevent Tehran from exporting its oil. The first attack caused a small fire and blackout on board, the UK Maritime Trade Operations Agency said Friday, adding that the fire was later extinguished. It added there were no reported casualties or environmental impact. The vessel, which was exiting the strait, was able to resume its journey, UKMTO said, without specifying the ship's ports of origin and destination. Hours later, another crude oil tanker reported being struck by an unknown projectile east of Oman, with all crew safe and no environmental damage reported, according to the UKMTO. The agency said authorities were investigating the incidents.

Russia said on Friday that its forces carried out early morning strikes against infrastructure and maritime vessels serving Ukrainian troops, while Ukraine reported striking key Russian targets, including drone control posts and troop concentration areas over the past 24 hours. In a daily report, the Russian Defense Ministry said Russian forces hit a facility at Izmail Port in southern Ukraine's Odessa region, used for receiving, storing, and transporting military supplies and fuel for the Ukrainian military. The targets also included a dry cargo ship carrying Ukrainian military cargo, a road rail bridge providing logistical support for Ukrainian forces, and a power substation in the Kiev region. Over the previous 24-hour period, Russian troops took control of three more settlements in the Kharkiv and Sumy regions in northeastern Ukraine, said the report. On the same day, the General Staff of the Armed Forces of Ukraine released battlefield updates as of 0800 local time, reporting 207 combat engagements along front lines over the past day. Ukraine's Air Force, missile, and artillery units struck key Russian targets, including drone control posts and troop concentration areas, it said. In addition, the General Staff reported that Ukrainian forces launched an early morning attack against an oil refinery in southwestern Russia's Volga

Well, we're going to be prepared for whatever it is. And what we have been very clear in communicating back to the Russian side is that we are a defensive alliance. We will defend every inch of NATO territory. But at the same time, we are not offensive oriented. We are not looking to attack Russia or anywhere way put, you know, sort of its interests in compromise. And so I think this is, a situation where because of the lack of success on the battlefield in Ukraine, I think Russia is trying to lash out, but ultimately

ultimately, you know, we are prepared and we will be prepared and we'll continue to even be more ready tomorrow than we are today. And so I think we're NATO and our allies are in an improving position as it is deterring and defending the alliance. Yeah, well, obviously, it's a very dynamic environment, and we are working very closely to make sure that everyone hardens their critical infrastructure, that they're resilient, that societies are prepared, and that that is a top of mind issue going forward. But we also, you know, need to continue to understand that the reason the Russians appear to be wanting to increase the hybrid activity within NATO territory is because, you know, NATO has been and our allies have been doing a lot to support Ukraine, and it's only natural that Russia is trying to inflict, you know, consequences for that support. But the answer is not to back away. The answer is more support for Ukraine and Europe providing that, because this is, you know, this is ultimately a fight on the European continent.

0: The war in Ukraine is a human rights catastrophe that is growing and intensifying by the week, causing unfathomable pain to civilians and threatening an even greater disaster across the entire region. We need urgent action to end it in line with the United Nations Charter and international law. Against a backdrop of unceasing brutality, our recent report found shocking levels of sexual violence against civilians and prisoners of war. The Russian Federation is using these abhorrent acts to torture, intimidate, and coerce individuals and communities. The Russian Federation, as the aggressor, is inflicting immense suffering on Ukrainians. The Russian leadership should also consider what this war is doing to their own society, which is sinking deeper into fear, denial, and a militarized economy that puts death and destruction ahead of health care and education. I'm shocked by the lack of empathy at display. I'm alarmed by human rights violations linked to the presence of fighters from third countries in the war. My staff have interviewed prisoners of war from 36 countries who are held by Ukraine. Many said they were deceived into joining the Russian forces.
1: If it comes to a direct attack on the Russian Federation, specifically targeting Kaliningrad or perhaps other territories, then the question of the Russian Federation using all the weaponry at its disposal will inevitably and immediately appear on the agenda. This is not intimidation. It is a response to attempts to intimidate us. After all, we are not the ones formulating these statements by Western and European politicians regarding the necessity, possibility, and preparation for a war with Russia in 2029 or 2030. We hear this from the other side constantly. And then there are concrete actions, one military exercise after another in the Baltic Sea, followed by attempts to detain our ships and vessels. We understand that we would be facing an adversary twice our size in terms of numbers. They possess immense economic and military potential. Yes, we would have limited forces and resources to counter such a threat. We would have to leverage our competitive advantages in this struggle. What are they? The fact is, we hold these competitive advantages in our means of self-defense. Yes, of course, France and Great Britain are nuclear powers. We fully understand and acknowledge that. But no one else possesses the kind of strike capabilities that Russia has today. And that is our competitive advantage.
2: Это наше конкурентное преимущество.
1: The Center 2026 strategic military exercises concluded in West Central Russia's Chelyabinsk on Friday, with the participating Chinese troops saying that they honed their combat capabilities in the multinational joint drill. According to the Russian president's official website, the exercises involved over 47,000 personnel conducting missions across 11 training grounds and the Caspian Sea.

0: were held in coordination with the Interaction 2026 exercises of the Collective Security Treaty Organization, CSTO. Eight countries, namely Russia, China, Belarus, Pakistan, Kazakhstan, Kyrgyzstan, Mongolia, and Tajikistan, sent military contingents to participate in this strategic exercises, which started on September 28th.
1: The most notable aspect of the entire operation was the extensive use of unmanned systems, which made the battlefield situation more complex and which obliged us to flexibly apply various new tactics and combat methods. Our troops received substantial and hands-on training through dealing with these challenges.
0: The Chinese team was formed by personnel selected from the Central Theater Command Headquarters, the 82nd Group Army of the Central Theater Command Land Force, and a subordinate synthetic brigade. During this exercises, the participating forces formed a joint operational group to conduct combined land-air operations within the same exercise scenario. This fully demonstrated the outstanding military proficiency and tenacious fighting spirit of the participating officers and soldiers, as well as the ability of the multiple participating nations to maintain regional peace and stability.
1: In terms of force composition, we encompassed a wide range of capabilities, including reconnaissance and intelligence, joint command, firepower strikes, information support, and logistical support.

0: Key Turkish Foreign Ministry on Saturday marked October 3rd, Turkic States Cooperation Day, and the 17th anniversary of the signing of the Nakhchivan Agreement, the founding document of the Organization of Turkic States. In a statement, the ministry said it proudly celebrated Turkic States Cooperation Day and the 17th anniversary of the signing of the agreement.
1: We mark with pride 3 October Turkic States Cooperation Day on the 17th anniversary of the signing of the Nakhchivan Agreement, the founding document of the Organization of Turkic States. Drawing strength from our shared history, language, and bonds of brotherhood, the Organization of Turkic States has evolved into a significant platform, institutionalizing our solidarity and strengthening our cooperation. The 13th summit of the Organization of the Turkic States, to be hosted by Turkey on 29th to 30th October, will further advance this partnership. Turkey will resolutely continue its efforts to transform the human, economic, and strategic potential of the Turkic world into shared prosperity and build the Turkic century in unity and solidarity.

0: Police used tear gas to disperse high school students protesting in Paris on Friday over education conditions and university admission policies. The protests against teacher shortages and dilapidated school buildings erupted in the Paris region last month, but have spread nationwide and turned increasingly violent. Unions called for teachers to strike as President Emmanuel Macron's government battled to contain increasingly violent protests over classroom conditions and funding. 6 months before next year's presidential election, opinion polls consistently show the deep unpopularity of President Emmanuel Macron and his center-right leaning government. Planned budget cuts, which worsen the funding crisis in education, have fueled the discontent among students and teachers.
1: Behind me, riot police have been firing tear gas at several hundred high school students who blocked their school and set fire to bins and bikes outside. For much of the morning, it's been a game of cat and mouse, students running through the surrounding streets as police move in and then regrouping again. And scenes like this have been playing out across France as protests over everything from a lack of staff and rundown schools to long days and the university admission system have rapidly spread over the past week. And with a presidential election next spring, this has become intensely political. The government and

0: parties on the right accuse the far left of stoking the anger and exploiting it for the campaign. The far left says the government has responded to legitimate student grievances with repression.
1: I'm here because my daughter, who is a student at Helene Boucher High School, decided to block the access of her high school with her friends to make their demands heard. So we are here to both to support them, because we believe they are fundamentally right to demand more teachers, better learning conditions, classrooms that aren't overheated, and substitute teachers when their regular teachers are absent, and to act as a buffer in case any problems arise. We support their right to express themselves freely and oppose any violence.
2: Nous n'avons pas de chiffres de lycées bloqués ce matin, pas encore. En revanche, nous aurons un peu plus de...
1: So yes, we now have a situation that has deteriorated because in fact the movement has changed in nature. It has very clearly been taken hostage by violent small groups, and that is what we must put a stop to. What matters now is making sure our children are no longer on the streets because they are in danger. At this point, we had 65 staff members injured, including 40 principals. So I've been calling them one by one to check in on them and offer my support. Most of them tell me that the people standing in front of them weren't their students at the time of the violent incidents. There are violent individuals. This has also been documented by territorial intelligence, who are holding the movement hostage, infiltrating groups of high school students, and then, of course, some students follow suit. But initially, there aren't necessarily any violent high school students, or at least very few.
2: Mais au départ, on n'a pas forcément de lycéens violents.
3: Protesters said they would return to the streets across Spain and press on with their encampment in Madrid after a government bid to answer their complaints about a mounting housing crisis was rejected by Parliament on Friday. Crowds gathered outside the assembly chanting, "Your profits, our misery," as lawmakers voted down the minority government's decree that had been drawn up to address mass anger over the eviction of an 87-year-old woman. The legislation had sought to ban evictions of vulnerable tenants until 2030, impose a 2-year rent freeze extension for existing leases, and introduce tighter rules for short-term rentals. Protesters on Friday said they were teared and disappointed by this turn of events, but ready to keep fighting as long as they had to. One of the protesters camped out in Madrid, Maria Valeron, said, "We're not going to settle for the crumbs they always give us." The proposed legislation failed after lawmakers from Catalan separatist party Junts, a sometime ally of the left-wing government, joined the opposition in voting it down, arguing that the proposals would exacerbate matters by reducing housing supply. The tenants' union, which had driven the protests, said it would press on with plans for more mass rallies for Saturday, piling pressure on the coalition. The decree failed with 178 votes against and 172 in favor. The eviction of pensioner Mary Carmen Abascal last week triggered protests across Spain. Young people pitched tents in Madrid's central square and other cities for almost a week, bringing back memories of anti-austerity sit-ins sparked by the global financial crisis in 2008 to 12.

Drone footage showed the impact of heavy flooding in Madrigueras in southeastern Spain after extreme rains crossed the country. Authorities said a woman aged 102 died and 90 people had to be rescued. Cars were floating in the streets after heavy rain in Madrigueras, Albacete, on Friday prompted a large-scale rescue operation, said Castilla-La Mancha authorities. The body of the woman who died was found in her house where the water had risen to over 1 meter. Authorities said some 142 liters of rainfall per square meter fell on the town of 4,760 inhabitants, which is 64 kilometers, 40 miles, from Albacete. Spanish weather agency

0: A vehicle drove into a crowd standing on a road to cheer on the Newcastle Knights rugby team in north of Sydney, injuring 10 people, including several children. Two of the injured, a 5-year-old girl and a 67-year-old man, were in critical condition, and the other 8 were in stable condition at a hospital, according to New South Wales police. Those in stable condition included another 5-year-old girl and a 2-year-old girl.
1: Tragically, a car accident has happened here at the roundabout, and 10 people have been injured. Two of those people are critically injured, and the other 8 are also injured and have all been taken to John Hunter Hospital.
0: Police said they arrested the 18-year-old man driving the vehicle and were investigating what happened.
2: Unfortunately, a young 18-year-old P-plater driving erratically has lost control of the vehicle and gone into the crowd.
0: They said the crash was not believed to be related to terrorism. Thousands had been cheering the team on this week as they trained. Another large crowd was on the street Saturday morning to see the team bus off ahead of the Rugby League finals match on Sunday.

0: Jake Hutzler's commute to work doesn't involve the typical traffic jams or blaring horns. Instead, the air traffic controller soars hundreds of feet in the air. Once a week, the 28-year-old straps a propeller to his back, lays out his large paramotoring wing, and starts running until he's lifted into the air. For 20 minutes, he sails over expansive fields on his paramotor until he reaches his job as a tower controller at Pueblo Memorial Airport.
1: So I talked to my boss, the air traffic manager at Pueblo Tower, and I asked her, hey, would it be possible for me to fly my paramotor into work? And we looked through the rule book. There was nothing that said that I couldn't fly to work in a paramotor. I just had to establish two-way communications with the tower before I entered our Class Delta airspace. And as long as I did that and followed the rules, everything was good.
0: Hutzler has loved aviation ever since he was a child, and his grandfather used to take him up in a small four-seat aircraft. In college, he put in about 20 hours toward getting a pilot's license, but the costs were too high for him to continue. Hutzler started training to fly the contraption, also known as powered paragliding, in 2021 in Florida and later became an instructor. Part of the appeal is just how accessible paramotors are. There's no license required, and the price tag is a fraction of the cost of many other forms of flying. But after he started working in air traffic control earlier this year, he didn't have as much time to soar through the sky as he once did. The solution quickly dawned on him. He would start flying to work.
1: So I'll leave maybe about 30 minutes before my shift at work. I'll walk out to the road in front of my apartment complex. I'll set up my wing. I'll make sure everything is pre-flighted and good to fly. Then I'll take off and I'll fly to work. The setup takes about 5-10 minutes. The flying takes about 15-20 minutes, depending on the wind. And then after I land, it takes another 5 minutes to pack up the wing and walk to the tower.
0: One of the main rules is that he needs to call the tower before he takes off. And then after he's in the air and flying around 56 kilometers per hour, he must keep in touch with them about his location and altitude. Then he waits for the okay to land on the airport's ramp. He pulls down on the cords that control the paraglider wing's brakes, makes sure his feet are down, and meets the ground with a brief jog. All told, the travel time with the setup and takedown actually takes slightly longer than if he were to drive into work. But, he said, it's not nearly as much fun.
1: This is absolutely more for fun. It is not more convenient than driving, sadly. It is quicker to drive, but not by much. It's about the same amount of flying time as it is driving time, but if you include the walking out and the setting up and then the packing up, then it takes a little bit more time to fly than to drive, but it is not nearly as much fun.
2: Technofest Southeast continues in Shanlu.

0: Urfa, where visitors are exploring the festival grounds and getting a closer look at Turkey's latest aviation and defense technologies. The event is drawing families, students, and technology enthusiasts with interactive experiences and activities taking place across the site.
1: Technofest continues here in Şanlıurfa, bringing technology competitions, exhibitions, and the demonstrations to the GOP Airport. Over the next days, thousands of visitors will have the chance to explore new technologies, while more than a dozen competitions will bring young teams together to present their projects.
0: Two of Turkey's next-generation combat aircraft are also making their Technofest. Mock-ups of the Khan fighter jet and unmanned Anka 3 combat aircraft are being displayed at the festival for the first time, drawing strong interest from visitors.
1: A full-scale mock-up of Turkey's Khan fighter jet is also on display at the festival for the first time, giving visitors a closer look at the country's fifth-generation combat aircraft project. The program will also feature live demonstrations, including Akıncı and TB3 flights, attack helicopters, and performances by solo troops and the Turkish stars.
0: The festival also brings young teams together through technology competitions, while workshops, simulations, and science activities offer visitors hands-on experiences. Technofest Southeast will continue at Şanlıurfa GAP Airport through October 4th, with aviation displays, technology exhibitions, and cultural events continuing throughout the festival.

0: The Group of Seven, in coordination with the International Energy Agency, will release up to 100 million barrels of diesel and other oil reserves over the next 4 months in efforts to bring down oil prices. G7 leaders held a virtual meeting earlier in the day to address growing energy security challenges. According to the statement, the G7 will coordinate maintenance schedules across refineries to prevent simultaneous capacity shutdowns and temporarily increase utilization rates where feasible. The group also encourages engagement with countries holding significant refining capacities to boost global production of refined products, particularly diesel. The statement also reaffirmed the G7's commitment to refrain from export restrictions on energy and energy products between G7 countries and called on all producers to refrain from imposing bans that could exacerbate market tensions. U.S. President Donald Trump said that Europe has just agreed to release a massive amount of their heavily stocked diesel oil, adding that the process will begin immediately. Trump has pressured European countries to release some of their diesel reserves as he considers banning U.S. exports of the fuel. The G7 consists of the United States, Britain, France, Germany, Italy, Canada, and Japan.
1: Europe has a lot of diesel, and they're going to be making a major world contribution, and so are we. And we're not going to be doing the export ban. We're going to be doing what we're supposed to do. But I did ask them, and we're going to have a lot of oil. Very shortly, as soon as Iran ends, which won't be long, not going to be long, you're going to have oil go down to the price it was before, maybe even lower than I got it at the beginning. Now, we have a very good relationship with Europe, and they wanted to do it because they have a lot of diesel. They use diesel, and they had a lot of diesel. I said it would be great if you put it out to the market. They did it. And
2: that's Mr. President, is a diesel export ban officially off the table now that you're getting supply from Europe?
1: Well, we were never going to do it. I don't think we were. But basically, Europe was great, because they're putting a lot of diesel oil out there. They have diesel. They use diesel disproportionately more than most, and they did a great job.
2: And Mr. President,
3: there are two critical factors. Obviously, the first was the invasion by the United States, or the attack by the United States and Israel on Iran, which has led to the shutdown of the Straits of Hormuz. A significant volume of diesel flowed out of that. In addition, the Middle Eastern crudes

0: the supply of which has been cut back, are the best crude oils for making diesel fuel. So that was the first. The second, and probably more significant one today, has been the attacks by Ukraine on the Russian refineries. Russia exported about 1 million barrels a day of diesel fuel. Countries like Brazil and Turkey, they banned them. And what has happened is that we lost 1 million barrels a day in a market which is around 25 million barrels a day worldwide. This will probably last at least 6 months, depending on how long it takes to restore the Russian refineries from all the attacks by the Ukrainians, and depending on the time at which the Straits of Hormuz is open so that we get diesel cargoes out of the strait again and traffic's back. And I think it'll take 6 months after those two events happen. So we're talking at least 6 months. It could go on for a year. The one country, one big consuming country right now that can do something about it, other two, China eased the pressure on its consumers early in this, after the U.S. attack on Iran, by banning exports, and which that didn't then depress the prices of diesel fuel for Chinese consumers. The United States is discussing banning diesel exports, and that would probably drive prices down significantly. This is terrible for the developing nations. You know, you look at a country like Bangladesh; they're closing factories now because they can't get they can't afford the cost of it. If it's not diesel fuel, it's LNG, and it's the same. But there are a number of discussions about how farmers are changing crops in Asia to reduce the use of diesel fuel on pumps, and so on.
1: U.S. stocks rallied on Friday, with the Dow gaining 0.5%, the S&P 500 adding about 0.75%, and the Nasdaq climbing more than 1%. Megacap stocks helped lead Friday's gains, with Nvidia closing higher and Tesla jumping almost 5%. Jed Ellerbrook, portfolio manager at Argent Capital Management, said recent volatility in the tech sector should give way to fourth quarter gains.
2: We've gone from periods where kind of like an all-time momentum market led by the tech and data center companies from April, May, and June, and then just a really sharp reversal to the opposite of that in July and August. September was like somewhere in the middle, and it feels like now here in October, before earnings season begins, the market is again appreciating and wanting more of the tech and data center CapEx beneficiary companies ahead of what's going to be an exceptionally strong earnings season from those tech companies here in three weeks.
1: But shares of data storage providers fell, with Western Digital and Seagate Technology both tumbling about 10%. The plunge came after a report that Japanese technology group Toshiba plans to double its production capacity for hard disk drives used in AI data centers within fiscal 2027. Elsewhere in the market, shares of Nike stumbled more than 3% after the sportswear company forecast a surprise steep drop in annual revenue due to weakness in China, announced job cuts, and decided to shake up its global business divisions. Meanwhile, weaker-than-anticipated jobs data lowered expectations for a rate hike from the Federal Reserve this month to around 20%, according to CME's FedWatch tool. The U.S. economy added far fewer jobs than expected in September, and Labor Day may be partly to blame. Employers added just 29,000 jobs last month, according to a closely watched report from the Labor Department. That's less than a third of the 90,000 jobs economists had forecast. Some economists think the timing of the holiday may have played a role, as payrolls tend to underperform when Labor Day falls later in the month, as it did this year on September 7th. But look past the headline number, and the job market still looks steady. No sign of widespread layoffs. First-time jobless claims are near multi-decade lows, helped by strong corporate profits and resilient demand. The unemployment rate did rise to 4.2% from 4.1% in August, but that's mostly because more people started looking for work, which is usually a healthy sign. Still, there are cracks. July and August were revised down by a combined 60,000 jobs, and July now shows an outright loss. Economists also warn that the war in Iran could start weighing on hiring by the end of the year and into 2027 through higher energy prices and strained supply chains. Meanwhile, salaries have not kept up with the cost of living, notes Mark Hamrick, chief economic analyst for the Hamrick Brief.
3: The reality is that when we look at average hourly earnings up 3% over the past year, that's the weakest gain in 5 years. But more importantly, there is this gap between worker pay broadly measured and the inflation rate, which was up 3.4% over the past year. And so those things, I do think, are sources of tension for everyday Americans who see the price of gasoline and the high inflation rate leading to a continuation of elevated prices.
1: Friday's data showing a slowdown in job gains now gives the Federal Reserve more reason to wait before raising interest rates again to fight inflation. Traders now see just a 20% chance that the Fed will hike rates at its policy meeting later this month.
4: What was kind of surprising is the jobs in the financial sector, which was a big engine of job growth over the last few years. Sad to say for people employed in that sector, for looking for work in that sector, it hasn't come up as much as it has recently. So that actually has been going down. So there's been some churning by sector and jobs. Overall, the job growth is relatively slow but positive. One of the trends that we track is how many people said in the previous week they were holding more than one job. And that's been ticking up a little bit over the last year. It's particularly higher for women. Right now, there's 9 million people in the U.S. that say they're holding more than one job in the previous week. And that can be interpreted in a couple different ways. But it looks like the predominant reason might be that they're not getting enough pay or hours at their primary jobs, at least to keep up with their expenses or planned expenditures, so that they're taking a multiple job in the previous month. I think we shall see if this translates into actual votes, but I think a lot of people are frustrated with the fact that growth in income, growth in job opportunities, growth in their earnings that they rely on for their income is not occurring mainly through the labor market. If anything, it's occurring through financial markets. And more than half the citizens in the U.S. don't have any stocks at all. But those of us that do and have some fortune to do that probably can't cash that out right away anyway. So what's happening right now is not a recession, but we do see people taking on more debt to keep up their spending. We see that their saving rates are going down. So those are a couple of trends that I would keep our eyes on.

Kevin De Bruyne scored twice as Belgium beat Turkish national football team 3-0 on Friday, handing the visitors their third consecutive defeat in UEFA Nations League A Group 1. Turkish national football team entered the match day 3 encounter without a point after defeats to France and Italy, while Belgium had 3 points from their opening 2 matches. De Bruyne opened the scoring in the 10th minute after combining with Dodi Lukbakio before nutmegging Turkish defender and curling a low shot into the bottom corner. Belgium came close to doubling their advantage in the 38th minute when Lukbakio's strike from the edge of the penalty area was tipped onto the post by the opposition goalkeeper. Lukbakio hit the woodwork again 9 minutes after the restart, this time firing against the crossbar. De Bruyne doubled Belgium's lead in the 59th minute after Yuri Tielemans won possession and found the midfielder, who curled a shot from outside the box into the top left corner. Romelu Lukaku completed the scoring in the 76th minute, finishing from close range after being found by Charles de Ketelaere for his 94th international goal. The victory moved Belgium to 6 points, while Turkish national football team remained without a point after 3 matches.

0: 1 Champions League win, 8 Premier League titles, 4 FA Cup wins, 7 Carabao Cup titles. Sheikh Mansour took over Man City in 2008 through Abu Dhabi United Group. City have since become one of English football's most successful teams. But was some of that success a sham? The charges against Manchester City for the past sort of 3.5 years have been clouded by sort of legalese and technical terms, and nobody was quite sure what they're being accused of. But actually, they found them guilty now of effectively funneling money into the club illegally from their owners using what they describe as a series of sham contracts and payments. So using Emirati companies to inflate sponsorship figures and certain methods and tools they've used to make their outgoings look less as well. This is, of course, is to help them with their financial fair play regulations so they can spend more money in the transfer market by looking more profitable than perhaps they were. Unsurprisingly, perhaps, they say they will be relentless in proving their innocence. They say that this thing is a nonsense.
1: A document has been made public.
0: Ferran Soriano, the chief executive, said that the independent commission brought into the Premier League's conspiracy theory against them. They say they'll leave no stone unturned in proving their innocence and will use, you know, every legal means at their disposal to do so. Britain's Prime Minister Andy Burnham said he would be really concerned if City lost their Abu Dhabi owners following this finding. And he praised them as a major partner in the regeneration of Manchester and the club's rise into a global force. He said it'd be wrong for him to intervene in the Premier League disciplinary process or reach any conclusions while City continue to contest those findings. And of course, he's a big Everton fan, and he drew parallels with Everton's point deduction, saying he still believed Everton had been treated unfairly in that case and cautioned everyone against rushing to judgment in this City hearing. It's very hard to say what role politics will play in this. It's clearly much, much bigger than football. There are huge trade deals and arms deals between the UK and the Emirates. So the interests in this case go way beyond the football field. There's been no punishment announced yet, no sanction. City have got until Friday to lodge an appeal against this charge, this allegation or finding. There seems very little doubt that they'll do so. Legal opinion seems to be split, some saying there's no point in imposing any sanction now before what's likely to be a long, drawn-out appeal process. Some people are saying this could last years, not days or weeks or months, but years. But Sir Richard Masters, the CEO of the Premier League, has said that what they want to do now is move swiftly to reach a resolution. Be anything from financial penalties, which seem unlikely and a bit mere given the scale and extent of the allegations and the charges, right the way down to kicking Manchester City out of the Football League or out of the Premier League, down into the Football League, if indeed the Football League would accept them. People, unsurprisingly, have been fairly taciturn and tight-lipped about this. We did approach a number of senior executives from Premier League clubs who were meeting in Copenhagen at the European Clubs Association's General Assembly, and nobody is willing to say anything or break cover right now. Perhaps not surprising given City's stance about legally defending their reputation. Football and sport are no strangers to hyperbole, but it probably isn't a stretch to say this is the biggest scandal. It was, of course, Juventus were relegated in 2006 when they were found to try to influence the appointment of referees. But you'd have to go back more than 100 years to find a similar case to this, really, when Leeds City were kicked out of the Football League and dissolved back in 1919. That was for making illegal payments during the war years to players, where they were also found to have obfuscated and lied to the commission and not told the truth. Since then, there hasn't been a case, certainly not of this scale and of a club this size, being found guilty of such misdemeanors.

0: Well, we're definitely going to get a fine. We'll obviously get a transfer ban, but I don't know for how long. And then, of course, is the funny issue about will we get relegated at the end of the season or whatever. I'm open to that, but at the end of the day, the City fans will support them, whatever division they're in.
1: Oh, well, to me, I'm a City fan. Always will be, no matter what. I have been all my life.

0: and I've enjoyed being a City fan. And it doesn't matter what sanctions are thrown at them, I'll still go and watch them. There's no doubt at all about that.
1: I don't think we can forget what we've achieved. I mean, think about the players, the coaching staff and all the backroom staff. They can't be held accountable, can they? So we've just got to go and support it, I feel, anyway.
2: So you think those achievements still mean something?
1: I think so, yes. All these people wanted to take our trophies off us. How can they? You know what I mean?
3: Well, it took a long time for it to happen, for it to come in, but it's still not going to be over. By the time we appeal, it's going to be 2027. And what they're going to do with then? Are they going to demote us and take all the things off us, all the cups and that the men have won and the women have won? I don't think so.
4: No, because they've still achieved them, haven't they? They've not actually, the players have not done nothing. They've just turned up and done the jobs. Manager's turned up and done his job. So I don't, it's, to me, it's the ones in the, if they are guilty, it's the ones in the back. But is it really guilty? Plummeting a load of cash into the surrounding area and the infrastructure and everything that they do, is it really a bad thing?

0: Fenerbahce Tarfon beat Dubai Basketball 76-66 on Friday to maintain their perfect EuroLeague start with a third consecutive victory. Both teams entered the round three game with 2-0 records, but Fenerbahce made the stronger start on their home court. The Turkish side led 14-10 midway through the opening quarter before extending their advantage to 26-14 at the end of the period. Fenerbahce continued to control the game early in the second quarter, building a 35-20 lead. Dubai responded before halftime, cutting the deficit to 3 points as Fenerbahce went into the break 42-39 ahead. Both teams struggled offensively in the third quarter, which ended with Fenerbahce holding a 55-51 advantage. Dubai completed their comeback to level the game at 61-61 with 4:45 remaining. But Fenerbahce tightened their defense down the stretch, holding Dubai to just 5 more points as they pulled away for a 76-66 victory. Marcus Bingham led Fenerbahce with 20 points and 8 rebounds, while Ali Okobo scored 18 points for Dubai. The result moved Fenerbahce to 3-0, while Dubai suffered their first defeat of the EuroLeague season. Leo Carlson had a goal and an assist. Lucas Dostal made 27 saves, and the Anaheim Ducks opened the season by holding off the Vegas Golden Knights 4-3 on Friday night. The teams met last season in the second round of the playoffs, with Vegas winning in 6 games and going on to win the Western Conference. The Golden Knights opened Tuesday night at home with a 5-2 victory over Chicago. Carlson set up Beckett Seneca's goal with 8 seconds left in the first period, then scored at 7:03 of the second to cap a 3-goal burst for a 4-0 lead. Alex Killorn and Jeff Malott also scored. Shea Theodore, Thomas Hertl, and Braden Bowman scored for Vegas in the third period, with Bowman connecting with 2:50 left. Hertl struck on a power play. Carter Hart stopped 16 shots for the Golden Knights.
1: Some valuable seconds run off it, and now the Rangers enter the zone with speed. The pass across from Cooley.
0: Dylan Garand made 23 saves for his first career shutout, and the New York Rangers spoiled the Detroit Red Wings opener with a 2-0 victory on Friday. Garand was making his first start after going 2-0-1 in 3 appearances with the Rangers last season. Sean Durzi scored on a first period power play, and Eli Tolvanen added an empty netter. New York was already playing its third game of the season and second of a back-to-back. The Rangers were coming off a 5-1 home win over Tampa Bay on Thursday that featured a goal by goaltender Igor Shesterkin. The Red Wings began the season without 2 prominent players. Former captain Dylan Larkin, who has requested a trade, has an upper body injury and was placed on injured reserve retroactive to August 15th. Restricted free agent Simon Edvinson, one of Detroit's top defensemen, remains unsigned amid stalled negotiations. Larkin, wearing street clothes, was booed during pregame introductions. Some

0: Disenchanted fans chanted sell the team after Durzi's goal, directing their venom at owner Chris Illich. The fans became more supportive once the home team put some pressure on Garand and Wings forward Marco Kasper fought Durzi midway through the second period. John Gibson made 19 saves for Detroit.
1: Well, they had a couple of cracks at the empty.

0: Hello, I'm Su Doza with your global weather update. Let's start. We begin in Europe, where light clouds continue to sweep quickly across the region. Bucharest will be partly cloudy, reaching 21 degrees. Athens is cloudy at 21 as well. Farther west, temperatures have started to fall. Moscow is cloudy at 12 degrees, and London has similar weather at 20. Across the Balkans, autumn has begun. Zagreb is partly cloudy at 22 degrees, while Sarajevo has similar weather at 21. It's getting warmer for the Middle East, though. Beirut is rainy at 26 degrees, and Gaza is partly cloudy at 29. In South Asia, Baku is at 24 degrees, and New Delhi is sunny at 35. Farther east, Shanghai is cloudy at 22, while Jakarta is partly cloudy at 33. Across Africa, Tripoli is sunny at 26 degrees. Cape Town is cloudy at 19. In North America, Mexico City will be rainy at 22 degrees. New York has similar weather for today. In South America, Rio de Janeiro is rainy at 30 degrees, while Santiago has similar weather at 18. Across Oceania, Sydney will be cloudy, and Melbourne is rainy at 15 degrees. That's the latest global weather update. 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
1: Welcome to ANews. I'm Omer Taslim. You're watching Turkey's Diplomacy. Why I say that this is a very significant visit?
2: It can be incredibly helpful.
1: Palestinians from the Gaza Strip.
3: Why those humanitarian aid still stop?
4: If we put Daesh aside, is this the end of Netanyahu?
2: So many chefs in the kitchen.
4: The end of sanctions.

0: The Israeli army killed several Palestinians and wounded dozen in the Gaza Strip on Saturday in Tel Aviv's continuing violations of a ceasefire in place since October 2025. Four women, including two Christians and a young man, were among the victims of an Israeli airstrike that targeted a residential apartment in western Gaza City. Local sources and eyewitnesses also said that Israeli warplanes launched at least two missiles at an apartment in the Asala residential building early Saturday, destroying the targeted apartment and causing extensive damage to neighboring homes.
1: ورا بعض انفجارات قوية جدا الأولاد كلهم نص صحيوا من النوم من 40 فوق سياح وزعاج ضحنا نجري لقينا هان جيراننا الدار مكسوفة فيها شهداء أشلاء نساء ورجال وأطفال قعدنا نطلع بصعوبة فيهم كلهم تحت الردم مرميين.
0: In the southern Gaza Strip, Israeli artillery carried out intense shelling of areas south and east of the city of Khan Yunis and north of Rafah, accompanied by heavy gunfire in those areas. In central Gaza, Israeli military vehicles opened heavy fire on areas east of the Burej refugee camp. According to the Gaza Health Ministry, as of Thursday, Israeli violations of the ceasefire agreement had killed at least 1,400 Palestinians and injured 5,000 others. Since October 2023, Israel has killed more than 74,000 Palestinians and injured over 175,000 in the Gaza Strip, according to Palestinian figures, while around 90% of the territory's infrastructure has been destroyed.

The USS Theodore Roosevelt will join the USS George H.W. Bush and USS George Washington in the region by the end of November, the Wall Street Journal and news portal Axios reported. The Roosevelt left its home port in San Diego on Sunday, the outlets reported. Vessels from the USS Mackin Island Amphibious Ready Group were also deployed on Monday. Together, the vessels can carry more than 9,000 troops. Axios, citing an unnamed U.S. official, said it was yet to be determined whether the Roosevelt would replace one of the carriers already in the Middle East or be an additional deployment. If all three carriers stay, it would take the U.S. presence in the Middle East to its highest level since April, the Wall Street Journal said. The move came as U.S. President Donald Trump said increased military strikes against Iran were possible after the November midterm elections in an interview with Time magazine. The U.S. and Israel launched

launched their war against Iran at the end of February, carrying out extensive airstrikes across the country. The simmering conflict remains unresolved, with negotiations stalled for months. A key point of contention is control over the Strait of Hormuz, a crucial route for global energy supplies.

Two oil tankers have been struck by unidentified projectiles in the Strait of Hormuz region, a British maritime agency said Friday, in the latest threat to shipping in the waterway. The Hormuz passage, through which a fifth of the world's oil and LNG passed before the U.S. and Israel launched strikes against Iran in late February and sparked the Middle East war, remains at the heart of the conflict. Tehran has been blocking the passage of commercial ships, firing on vessels it accuses of unauthorized crossings. Washington responded with a counter-blockade of Iranian ports in an effort to prevent Tehran from exporting its oil. The first attack caused a small fire and blackout on board, the UK Maritime Trade Operations Agency said Friday, adding that the fire was later extinguished. It added there were no reported casualties or environmental impact. The vessel, which was exiting the strait, was able to resume its journey, UKMTO said, without specifying the ship's ports of origin and destination. Hours later, another crude oil tanker reported being struck by an unknown projectile east of Oman, with all crew safe and no environmental damage reported, according to the UKMTO. The agency said authorities were investigating the incidents.

Russia said on Friday that its forces carried out early morning strikes against infrastructure and maritime vessels serving Ukrainian troops, while Ukraine reported striking key Russian targets, including drone control posts and troop concentration areas over the past 24 hours. In a daily report, the Russian Defense Ministry said Russian forces hit a facility at Izmail Port in southern Ukraine's Odessa region, used for receiving, storing, and transporting military supplies and fuel for the Ukrainian military. The targets also included a dry cargo ship carrying Ukrainian military cargo, a road rail bridge providing logistical support for Ukrainian forces, and a power substation in the Kiev region. Over the previous 24-hour period, Russian troops took control of three more settlements in the Kharkiv and Sumy regions in northeastern Ukraine, said the report. On the same day, the General Staff of the Armed Forces of Ukraine released battlefield updates as of 0800 local time, reporting 207 combat engagements along front lines over the past day. Ukraine's Air Force, missile, and artillery units struck key Russian targets, including drone control posts and troop concentration areas, it said. In addition, the General Staff reported that Ukrainian forces launched an early morning attack against an oil refinery in southwestern Russia's Volgograd region.

Well, we're going to be prepared for whatever it is. And what we have been very clear in communicating back to the Russian side is that we are a defensive alliance. We will defend every inch of NATO territory. But at the same time, we are not offensive oriented. We are not looking to attack Russia or anywhere way put, you know, sort of its interests in compromise. And so I think this is, a situation where because of the lack of success on the battlefield in Ukraine, I think Russia is trying to lash out. But ultimately, you know, we are prepared and we will be prepared and we'll continue to even be more ready tomorrow than we are today. And so I think we're NATO and our allies are in an improving position as it is deterring and defending the alliance. Yeah, well, obviously, it's a very dynamic environment, and we are working very closely to make sure that everyone hardens their critical infrastructure, that they're resilient, that societies are prepared, and that that is a top-of-mind issue going forward. But we also, you know, need to continue to understand that the reason the Russians appear to be wanting to increase the hybrid activity within NATO territory is because, you know, NATO has been and our allies have been doing a lot to support Ukraine, and it's only natural that Russia is trying to inflict, you know, consequences for that support. But the answer is not to back away. The answer is more support for Ukraine and Europe providing that, because this is, you know, this is ultimately a fight on the European continent,

0: The war in Ukraine is a human rights catastrophe that is growing and intensifying by the week, causing unfathomable pain to civilians and threatening an even greater disaster across the entire region. We need urgent action to end it in line with the United Nations Charter and international law. Against a backdrop of unceasing brutality, our recent report found shocking levels of sexual violence against civilians and prisoners of war. The Russian Federation is using these abhorrent acts to torture, intimidate, and coerce individuals and communities. The Russian Federation, as the aggressor, is inflicting immense suffering on Ukrainians. The Russian leadership should also consider what this war is doing to their own society, which is sinking deeper into fear, denial, and a militarized economy that puts death and destruction ahead of health care and education. I'm shocked by the lack of empathy at display. I'm alarmed by human rights violations linked to the presence of fighters from third countries in the war. My staff have interviewed prisoners of war from 36 countries who are held by Ukraine. Many said they were deceived into joining the Russian forces.
1: If it comes to a direct attack on the Russian Federation, specifically targeting Kaliningrad or perhaps other territories, then the question of the Russian Federation using all the weaponry at its disposal will inevitably and immediately appear on the agenda. This is not intimidation. It is a response to attempts to intimidate us. After all, we are not the ones formulating these statements by Western and European politicians regarding the necessity, possibility, in preparation for a war with Russia in 2029 or 2030. We hear this from the other side constantly. And then there are concrete actions, one military exercise after another in the Baltic Sea, followed by attempts to detain our ships and vessels. We understand that we would be facing an adversary twice our size in terms of numbers. They possess immense economic and military potential. Yes, we would have limited forces and resources to counter such a threat. We would have to leverage our competitive advantages in this struggle. What are they? The fact is, we hold these competitive advantages in our means of self-defense. Yes, of course, France and Great Britain are nuclear powers. We fully understand and acknowledge that. But no one else possesses the kind of strike capabilities that Russia has today. And that is our competitive advantage.
2: Это наше конкурентное преимущество.
1: The Center 2026 strategic military exercises concluded in West Central Russia's Chelyabinsk on Friday, with the participating Chinese troops saying that they honed their combat capabilities in the multinational joint drill. According to the Russian president's official website, the exercises involved over 47,000 personnel conducting missions across 11 training grounds and the Caspian Sea, and were held in coordination with the Interaction 2026 exercises of the Collective Security Treaty Organization, CSTO. Eight countries, namely Russia, China, Belarus, Pakistan, Kazakhstan, Kyrgyzstan, Mongolia, and Tajikistan, sent military contingents to participate in this strategic exercises, which started on September 28th.
3: The most notable aspect of the entire operation was the extensive use of unmanned systems, which made the battlefield situation more complex and which obliged us to flexibly apply various new tactics

0: and combat methods. Our troops receive substantial and hands-on training through dealing with these challenges.
1: The Chinese team was formed by personnel selected from the Central Theater Command Headquarters, the 82nd Group Army of the Central Theater Command Land Force, and a subordinate synthetic brigade. During this exercises, the participating forces formed a joint operational group to conduct combined land-air operations within the same exercise scenario. This fully demonstrated the outstanding military proficiency and tenacious fighting spirit of the participating officers and soldiers, as well as the ability of the multiple participating nations to maintain regional peace and stability.
0: In terms of force composition, we encompassed a wide range of capabilities, including reconnaissance and intelligence, joint command, firepower strikes, information support, and logistical support.

0: Key Turkish Foreign Ministry on Saturday marked October 3rd, Turkic States Cooperation Day, and the 17th anniversary of the signing of the Nakhchivan Agreement, the founding document of the Organization of Turkic States. In a statement, the ministry said it proudly celebrated Turkic States Cooperation Day and the 17th anniversary of the signing of the agreement.
1: We mark with pride 3 October Turkic States Cooperation Day on the 17th anniversary of the signing of the Nakhchivan Agreement, the founding document of the Organization of Turkic States. Drawing strength from our shared history, language, and bonds of brotherhood, the Organization of Turkic States has evolved into a significant platform, institutionalizing our solidarity and strengthening our cooperation. The 13th summit of the Organization of the Turkic States, to be hosted by Turkey on 29th to 30th October, will further advance this partnership. Turkey will resolutely continue its efforts to transform the human, economic, and strategic potential of the Turkic world into shared prosperity and build the Turkic century in unity and solidarity.

0: Police used tear gas to disperse high school students protesting in Paris on Friday over education conditions and university admission policies. The protests against teacher shortages and dilapidated school buildings erupted in the Paris region last month, but have spread nationwide and turned increasingly violent. Unions called for teachers to strike as President Emmanuel Macron's government battled to contain increasingly violent protests over classroom conditions and funding. 6 months before next year's presidential election, opinion polls consistently show the deep unpopularity of President Emmanuel Macron and his center-right-leaning government. Planned budget cuts, which worsen the funding crisis in education, have fueled the discontent among students and teachers.
1: Behind me, riot police have been firing tear gas at several hundred high school students who blocked their school and set fire to bins and bikes outside. For much of the morning, it's been a game of cat and mouse, students running through the surrounding streets as police move in and then regrouping again. And scenes like this have been playing out across France as protests over everything from a lack of staff and run-down schools to long days and the university admission system have rapidly spread over the past week. And with a presidential election next spring, this has become intensely political. The government and parties on the right accuse the far left of stoking the anger and exploiting it for the campaign. The far left says the government has responded to legitimate student grievances with repression.
2: I'm here because my daughter, who is a student at Helene Boucher High School, decided to block the access of her high school with her friends to make their demands heard. So we are here to both to support them, because we believe they are fundamentally right to demand more teachers, better learning conditions, classrooms that aren't overheated, and

0: Substitute teachers when their regular teachers are absent, and to act as a buffer in case any problems arise. We support their right to express themselves freely and oppose any violence.
1: Nous n'avons pas de chiffres de lycées bloqués ce matin, pas encore. En revanche, nous aurons un peu plus de...
0: So yes, we now have a situation that has deteriorated because in fact the movement has changed in nature. It has very clearly been taken hostage by violent small groups, and that is what we must put a stop to. What matters now is making sure our children are no longer on the streets because they are in danger. At this point, we had 65 staff members injured, including 40 principals. So I've been calling them one by one to check in on them and offer my support. Most of them tell me that the people standing in front of them weren't their students at the time of the violent incidents. There are violent individuals. This has also been documented by territorial intelligence, who are holding the movement hostage, infiltrating groups of high school students, and then, of course, some students follow suit. But initially, there aren't necessarily any violent high school students, or at least very few.
1: Mais au départ, on n'a pas forcément de lycéens violents.
2: Protesters said they would return to the streets across Spain and press on with their encampment in Madrid after a government bid to answer their complaints about a mounting housing crisis was rejected by Parliament on Friday. Crowds gathered outside the assembly chanting, "Your profits, our misery," as lawmakers voted down the minority government's decree that had been drawn up to address mass anger over the eviction of an 87-year-old woman. The legislation had sought to ban evictions of vulnerable tenants until 2030, impose a 2-year rent freeze extension for existing leases, and introduce tighter rules for short-term rentals. Protesters on Friday said they were teared and disappointed by this turn of events, but ready to keep fighting as long as they had to. One of the protesters camped out in Madrid, Maria Valeron, said, "We're not going to settle for the crumbs they always give us." The proposed legislation failed after lawmakers from Catalan separatist party Junts, a sometime ally of the left-wing government, joined the opposition in voting it down, arguing that the proposals would exacerbate matters by reducing housing supply. The tenants' union, which had driven the protests, said it would press on with plans for more mass rallies for Saturday, piling pressure on the coalition. The decree failed with 178 votes against and 172 in favor. The eviction of pensioner Mary Carmen Abascal last week triggered protests across Spain. Young people pitched tents in Madrid's central square and other cities for almost a week, bringing back memories of anti-austerity sit-ins sparked by the global financial crisis in 2008 to 12.

Drone footage showed the impact of heavy flooding in Madrigueras in southeastern Spain after extreme rains crossed the country. Authorities said a woman aged 102 died and 90 people had to be rescued. Cars were floating in the streets after heavy rain in Madrigueras, Albacete, on Friday prompted a large-scale rescue operation, said Castilla-La Mancha authorities. The body of the woman who died was found in her house where the water had risen to over 1 meter. Authorities said some 142 liters of rainfall per square meter fell on the town of 4,760 inhabitants, which is 64 kilometers, 40 miles, from Albacete. Spanish weather agency AEMET issued orange and yellow alerts for Saturday across the country.

0: A vehicle drove into a crowd standing on a road to cheer on the Newcastle Knights rugby team in north of Sydney, injuring 10 people, including several children. Two of the injured, a 5-year-old girl and a 67-year-old man, were in critical condition, and the other 8 were in stable condition at a hospital, according to New South Wales police. Those in stable condition included another 5-year-old girl and a 2-year-old girl.
1: Tragically, a car accident has happened here at the roundabout, and 10 people have been injured. Two of those people are critically injured, and the other 8 are also injured and have all been taken to John Hunter Hospital.
0: Police said they arrested the 18-year-old man driving the vehicle and were investigating what happened.
2: Unfortunately, a young 18-year-old P-plater driving erratically has lost control of the vehicle and gone into the crowd.
0: They said the crash was not believed to be related to terrorism. Thousands had been cheering the team on this week as they trained. Another large crowd was on the street Saturday morning to see the team bus off ahead of the Rugby League finals match on Sunday.

0: Jake Hutzler's commute to work doesn't involve the typical traffic jams or blaring horns. Instead, the air traffic controller soars hundreds of feet in the air. Once a week, the 28-year-old straps a propeller to his back, lays out his large paramotoring wing, and starts running until he's lifted into the air. For 20 minutes, he sails over expansive fields on his paramotor until he reaches his job as a tower controller at Pueblo Memorial Airport.
1: So I talked to my boss, the air traffic manager at Pueblo Tower, and I asked her, hey, would it be possible for me to fly my paramotor into work? And we looked through the rule book. There was nothing that said that I couldn't fly to work in a paramotor. I just had to establish two-way communications with the tower before I entered our Class Delta airspace. And as long as I did that and followed the rules, everything was good.
0: Hutzler has loved aviation ever since he was a child, and his grandfather used to take him up in a small four-seat aircraft. In college, he put in about 20 hours toward getting a pilot's license, but the costs were too high for him to continue. Hutzler started training to fly the contraption, also known as powered paragliding, in 2021 in Florida and later became an instructor. Part of the appeal is just how accessible paramotors are. There's no license required, and the price tag is a fraction of the cost of many other forms of flying. But after he started working in air traffic control earlier this year, he didn't have as much time to soar through the sky as he once did. The solution quickly dawned on him. He would start flying to work.
1: So I'll leave maybe about 30 minutes before my shift at work. I'll walk out to the road in front of my apartment complex. I'll set up my wing. I'll make sure everything is pre-flighted and good to fly. Then I'll take off and I'll fly to work. The setup takes about 5-10 minutes. The flying takes about 15-20 minutes, depending on the wind. And then after I land, it takes another 5 minutes to pack up the wing and walk to the tower.
0: One of the main rules is that he needs to call the tower before he takes off. And then after he's in the air and flying around 56 kilometers per hour, he must keep in touch with them about his location and altitude. Then he waits for the okay to land on the airport's ramp. He pulls down on the cords that control the paraglider wing's brakes, makes sure his feet are down, and meets the ground with a brief jog. All told, the travel time with the setup and takedown actually takes slightly longer than if he were to drive into work. But, he said, it's not nearly as much fun.
1: This is absolutely more for fun. It is not more convenient than driving, sadly. It is quicker to drive, but not by much. It's about the same amount of flying time as it is driving time, but if you include the walking out and the setting up and then the packing up, then it takes a little bit more time to fly than to drive, but it is not nearly as much fun.
2: Technofest Southeast continues in Şanlıurfa, where visitors are exploring the festival grounds and getting a closer look at Turkey's latest aviation and defense technologies. The event is drawing families, students, and technology enthusiasts with interactive experiences and activities taking place across the site.
3: Technofest continues here in Şanlıurfa, bringing technology competitions, exhibitions, and demonstrations to the GOP Airport.
2: Two of Turkey's next-generation combat aircraft are also making their Technofest. Mock-ups of the Khan fighter jet and unmanned Anka 3 combat aircraft are being displayed at the festival for the first time, drawing strong interest from visitors.
3: A full-scale mock-up of Turkey's Khan fighter jet is also on display at the festival for the first time, giving visitors a closer look at the country's fifth-generation combat aircraft project. The program will also feature live demonstrations, including Akıncı and TB3 flights, attack helicopters, and performance by solo troops and the Turkish stars.
2: The festival also brings young teams together through technology competitions, while workshops, simulations, and science activities offer visitors hands-on experiences. Technofest Southeast will continue at Şanlıurfa GAP Airport through October 4th, with aviation displays, technology exhibitions, and cultural events continuing throughout the festival.

0: The Group of Seven, in coordination with the International Energy Agency, will release up to 100 million barrels of diesel and other oil reserves over the next 4 months in efforts to bring down oil prices. G7 leaders held a virtual meeting earlier in the day to address growing energy security challenges. According to the statement, the G7 will coordinate maintenance schedules across refineries to prevent simultaneous capacity shutdowns and temporarily increase utilization rates where feasible. The group also encourages engagement with countries holding significant refining capacities to boost global production of refined products, particularly diesel. The statement also reaffirmed the G7's commitment to refrain from export restrictions on energy and energy products between G7 countries and called on all producers to refrain from imposing bans that could exacerbate market tensions. U.S. President Donald Trump said that Europe has just agreed to release a massive amount of their heavily stocked diesel oil, adding that the process will begin immediately. Trump has pressured European countries to release some of their diesel reserves as he considers banning U.S. exports of the fuel. The G7 consists of the United States, Britain, France, Germany, Italy, Canada, and Japan.
1: Europe has a lot of diesel, and they're going to be making a major world contribution, and so are we. And we're not going to be doing the export ban. We're going to be doing what we're supposed to do. But I did ask them, and we're going to have a lot of oil. Very shortly, as soon as Iran ends, which won't be long, not going to be long, you're going to have oil go down to the price it was before, maybe even lower than I got it at the beginning. Now, we have a very good relationship with Europe. They wanted to do it because they have a lot of diesel. They use diesel. And they had a lot of diesel. I said it would be great if you put it out to the market. They did it. And
2: that's Mr. President, is a diesel export ban officially off the table now that you're getting supply from Europe?
1: Well, we were never going to do it. I don't think we were. But basically, Europe was great because they're putting a lot of diesel oil out there. They have diesel. They use diesel disproportionately more than most. And they did a great job.
2: And Mr. President,
3: there are two critical factors. Obviously, the first was the invasion by the United States, or the attack by the United States and Israel on Iran, which has led to the shutdown of the Straits of Hormuz. A significant volume of diesel flowed out of that. In addition, the Middle Eastern crudes, the supply of which has been cut back, are the best crude oils for making diesel fuel. So that was the first. The second, and probably more significant one today, has been the attacks by Ukraine on the Russian refineries. Russia exported about 1 million barrels a day of diesel fuel. Countries like Brazil and Turkey, they banned them. And what has happened is that we lost 1 million barrels a day in a market which is around 25 million barrels a day worldwide. This will probably last at least 6 months.

0: lots, depending on how long it takes to restore the Russian refineries from all the attacks by the Ukrainians, and depending on the time at which the Straits of Hormuz is open so that we get diesel cargoes out of the strait again and traffic's back. And I think it'll take 6 months after those two events happen. So we're talking at least 6 months. It could go on for a year. The one country, one big consuming country right now that can do something about it, other two, China eased the pressure on its consumers early in this, after the U.S. attack on Iran, by banning exports, and which that then depressed the prices of diesel fuel for Chinese consumers. The United States is discussing banning diesel exports, and that would probably drive prices down significantly. This is terrible for the developing nations. You know, you look at a country like Bangladesh; they're closing factories now because they can't get they can't afford the cost of it. If it's not diesel fuel, it's LNG, and it's the same. But there are a number of discussions about how farmers are changing crops in Asia to reduce the use of diesel fuel on pumps, and so on.
1: U.S. stocks rallied on Friday, with the Dow gaining 0.5%, the S&P 500 adding about 0.75%, and the Nasdaq climbing more than 1%. Megacap stocks helped lead Friday's gains, with Nvidia closing higher and Tesla jumping almost 5%. Jed Ellerbrook, portfolio manager at Argent Capital Management, said recent volatility in the tech sector should give way to fourth quarter gains.
2: We've gone from periods where kind of like an all-time momentum market led by the tech and data center companies from April, May, and June, and then just a really sharp reversal to the opposite of that in July and August. September was like somewhere in the middle, and it feels like now here in October, before earnings season begins, the market is again appreciating and wanting more of the tech and data center CapEx beneficiary companies ahead of what's going to be an exceptionally strong earnings season from those tech companies here in three weeks.
1: But shares of data storage providers fell, with Western Digital and Seagate Technology both tumbling about 10%. The plunge came after a report that Japanese technology group Toshiba plans to double its production capacity for hard disk drives used in AI data centers within fiscal 2027. Elsewhere in the market, shares of Nike stumbled more than 3% after the sportswear company forecast a surprise steep drop in annual revenue due to weakness in China, announced job cuts, and decided to shake up its global business divisions. Meanwhile, weaker-than-anticipated jobs data lowered expectations for a rate hike from the Federal Reserve this month to around 20%, according to CME's FedWatch tool. The U.S. economy added far fewer jobs than expected in September, and Labor Day may be partly to blame. Employers added just 29,000 jobs last month, according to a closely watched report from the Labor Department. That's less than a third of the 90,000 jobs economists had forecast. Some economists think the timing of the holiday may have played a role, as payrolls tend to underperform when Labor Day falls later in the month, as it did this year on September 7th. But look past the headline number, and the job market still looks steady. No sign of widespread layoffs. First-time jobless claims are near multi-decade lows, helped by strong corporate profits and resilient demand. The unemployment rate did rise to 4.2% from 4.1% in August, but that's mostly because more people started looking for work, which is usually a healthy sign. Still, there are cracks. July and August were revised down by a combined 60,000 jobs, and July now shows an outright loss. Economists also warn that the war in Iran could start weighing on hiring by the end of the year and into 2027 through higher energy prices and strained supply chains. Meanwhile, salaries have not kept up with the cost of living, notes Mark Hamrick, chief economic analyst for the Hamrick Brief.
3: The reality is that when we look at average hourly earnings up 3% over the past year, that's the weakest gain in 5 years. But more importantly, there is this gap between worker pay broadly measured and the inflation rate, which was up 3.4% over the past year. And so those things, I do think, are sources of tension for everyday Americans who see the price of gasoline and the high inflation rate leading to a continuation of elevated prices.
1: Friday's data showing a slowdown in job gains now gives the Federal Reserve more reason to wait before raising interest rates again to fight inflation. Traders now see just a 20% chance that the Fed will hike rates at its policy meeting later this month.
4: What was kind of surprising is the jobs in the financial sector, which was a big engine of job growth over the last few years. Sad to say for people employed in that sector, for looking for work in that sector, it hasn't come up as much as it has recently. So that actually has been going down. So there's been some churning by sector and jobs. Overall, the job growth is relatively slow but positive. One of the trends that we track is how many people said in the previous week they were holding more than one job. And that's been ticking up a little bit over the last year. It's particularly higher for women. Right now, there's 9 million people in the U.S. that say they're holding more than one job in the previous week. And that can be interpreted in a couple different ways. But it looks like the predominant reason might be that they're not getting enough pay or hours at their primary jobs, at least to keep up with their expenses or planned expenditures, so that they're taking a multiple job in the previous month. I think we shall see if this translates into actual votes, but I think a lot of people are frustrated with the fact that growth in income, growth in job opportunities, growth in their earnings that they rely on for their income is not occurring mainly through the labor market. If anything, it's occurring through financial markets. And more than half the citizens in the U.S. don't have any stocks at all. But those of us that do and have some fortune to do that probably can't cash that out right away anyway. So what's happening right now is a not a recession, but we do see people taking on more debt to keep up their spending. We see that their saving rates are going down. So those are a couple of trends that I would keep our eyes on.

Kevin De Bruyne scored twice as Belgium beat Turkish national football team 3-0 on Friday, handing the visitors their third consecutive defeat in UEFA Nations League A Group 1. Turkish national football team entered the match day 3 encounter without a point after defeats to France and Italy, while Belgium had 3 points from their opening two matches. De Bruyne opened the scoring in the 10th minute after combining with Dodi Lukbakio before nutmegging Turkish defender and curling a low shot into the bottom corner. Belgium came close to doubling their advantage in the 38th minute when Lukbakio's strike from the edge of the penalty area was tipped onto the post by the opposition goalkeeper. Lukbakio hit the woodwork again 9 minutes after the restart, this time firing against the crossbar. De Bruyne doubled Belgium's lead in the 59th minute after Youri Tielemans won possession and found the midfielder, who curled a shot from outside the box into the top left corner. Romelu Lukaku completed the scoring in the 76th minute, finishing from close range after being found by Charles de Ketelaer for his 94th international goal. The victory moved Belgium to 6 points, while Turkish national football team remained without a point after 3 matches.

1 Champions League win, 8 Premier League titles, 4 FA Cup wins, 7 Carabao Cup titles. Sheikh Mansour took over Man City in 2008 through Abu Dhabi United Group. City have since become one of English football's most successful teams. But was some of that success a sham? The charges against Manchester City for the past sort of 3.5 years have been clouded by sort of legal

0: legalese and technical terms, and nobody was quite sure what they're being accused of. But actually, they found them guilty now of effectively funneling money into the club illegally from their owners using what they describe as a series of sham contracts and payments. So using Emirati companies to inflate sponsorship figures and certain methods and tools they've used to make their outgoings look less as well. This is, of course, is to help them with their financial fair play regulations so they can spend more money in the transfer market by looking more profitable than perhaps they were. Unsurprisingly, perhaps, they say they will be relentless in proving their innocence. They say that this thing is a nonsense.
1: A document has been made public.
0: Ferran Soriano, the chief executive, said that the independent commission brought into the Premier League's conspiracy theory against them. They say they'll leave no stone unturned in proving their innocence and will use, you know, every legal means at their disposal to do so. Britain's Prime Minister Andy Burnham said he would be really concerned if City lost their Abu Dhabi owners following this finding. And he praised them as a major partner in the regeneration of Manchester and the club's rise into a global force. He said it'd be wrong for him to intervene in the Premier League disciplinary process or reach any conclusions while City continue to contest those findings. And of course, he's a big Everton fan, and he drew parallels with Everton's point deduction, saying he still believed Everton had been treated unfairly in that case and cautioned everyone against rushing to judgment in this City hearing. It's very hard to say what role politics will play in this. It's clearly much, much bigger than football. There are huge trade deals and arms deals between the UK and the Emirates. So the interests in this case go way beyond the football field. There's been no punishment announced yet, no sanction. City have got until Friday to lodge an appeal against this charge, this allegation or finding. There seems very little doubt that they'll do so. Legal opinion seems to be split, some saying there's no point in imposing any sanction now before what's likely to be a long, drawn-out appeal process. Some people are saying this could last years, not days or weeks or months, but years. But Sir Richard Masters, the CEO of the Premier League, has said that what they want to do now is move swiftly to reach a resolution. Be anything from financial penalties, which seem unlikely and a bit mere given the scale and extent of the allegations and the charges, right the way down to kicking Manchester City out of the Football League or out of the Premier League, down into the Football League, if indeed the Football League would accept them. People, unsurprisingly, have been fairly taciturn and tight-lipped about this. We did approach a number of senior executives from Premier League clubs who were meeting in Copenhagen at the European Clubs Association's General Assembly. And nobody is willing to say anything or break cover right now. Perhaps not surprising given City's stance about legally defending their reputation. Football and sport are no strangers to hyperbole, but it probably isn't a stretch to say this is the biggest scandal. It was, of course, Juventus were relegated in 2006 when they were found to try to influence the appointment of referees. But you'd have to go back more than 100 years to find a similar case to this, really, when Leeds City were kicked out of the Football League and dissolved back in 1919. That was for making illegal payments during the war years to players, where they were also found to have obfuscated and lied to the commissioner, not told the truth. Since then, there hasn't been a case, certainly not of this scale and of a club this size, being found guilty of such misdemeanors.

0: Well, we definitely are going to get a fine. We'll obviously get a transfer ban, but I don't know for how long. And then, of course, is the funny issue about will we get relegated at the end of the season or whatever. I'm open to that, but at the end of the day, the City fans will support them, whatever division they're in.
1: Well, to me, I'm a City fan. Always will be, no matter what. I have been all my life, and I've enjoyed being a City fan. And it doesn't matter what sanctions are thrown at them, I'll still go and watch them. There's no doubt at all about that.
2: I don't think we can forget what we've achieved. I mean, think about the players, the coaching staff and all the backroom staff. They can't be held accountable, can they? So we've just got to go and support it, I feel, anyway.
3: So you think those achievements still mean something?
2: I think so, yes. All these people wanted to take our trophies off us. How can they? You know what I mean?
4: Well, it took a long time for it to happen, for it to come in, but it's still not going to be over. By the time we appeal, it's going to be 2027. And what they're going to do with it then? Are they going to demote us and take all the things off us, all the cups and that the men have won and the women have won? I don't think so.
5: No, because they've still achieved them, haven't they? They've not actually, the players have not done nothing. They've just turned up and done the jobs. Manager's turned up and done his job. So I don't, it's, to me, it's the ones in the, if they are guilty, it's the ones in the back. But is it really guilty? Plummeting a load of cash into the surrounding area and the infrastructure and everything that they do. Is it really a bad thing?

0: Fenerbahce Tarfon beat Dubai Basketball 76-66 on Friday to maintain their perfect EuroLeague start with a third consecutive victory. Both teams entered the round three game with 2-0 records, but Fenerbahce made the stronger start on their home court. The Turkish side led 14-10 midway through the opening quarter before extending their advantage to 26-14 at the end of the period. Fenerbahce continued to control the game early in the second quarter, building a 35-20 lead. Dubai responded before halftime, cutting the deficit to 3 points as Fenerbahce went into the break 42-39 ahead. Both teams struggled offensively in the third quarter, which ended with Fenerbahce holding a 55-51 advantage. Dubai completed their comeback to level the game at 61-61 with 4:45 remaining. But Fenerbahce tightened their defense down the stretch, holding Dubai to just 5 more points as they pulled away for a 76-66 victory. Marcus Bingham led Fenerbahce with 20 points and 8 rebounds, while Ali Okobo scored 18 points for Dubai. The result moved Fenerbahce to 3-0, while Dubai suffered their first defeat of the EuroLeague season. Leo Carlson had a goal and an assist. Lucas Dostal made 27 saves, and the Anaheim Ducks opened the season by holding off the Vegas Golden Knights 4-3 on Friday night. The teams met last season in the second round of the playoffs, with Vegas winning in 6 games and going on to win the Western Conference. The Golden Knights opened Tuesday night at home with a 5-2 victory over Chicago. Carlson set up Beckett Seneca's goal with 8 seconds left in the first period, then scored at 7:03 of the second to cap a 3-goal burst for a 4-0 lead. Alex Killorn and Jeff Malott also scored. Shea Theodore, Thomas Hertl, and Braden Bowman scored for Vegas in the third period, with Bowman connecting with 2:50 left. Hertl struck on a power play. Carter Hart stopped 16 shots for the Golden Knights.
1: Some valuable seconds run off it, and now the Rangers enter the zone with speed. The pass across from Cooley.
0: Dylan Garand made 23 saves for his first career shutout, and the New York Rangers spoiled the Detroit Red Wings opener with a 2-0 victory on Friday. Garand was making his first start after going 2-0-1 in 3 appearances with the Rangers last season. Sean Durzi scored on a first period power play, and Eli Tolvanen added an empty netter. New York was already playing its third game of the season and second of a back-to-back. The Rangers were coming off a 5-1 home win over Tampa Bay on Thursday that featured a goal by goaltender Igor Shesterkin. The Red Wings began the season without 2 prominent players. Former captain Dylan Larkin, who has requested a trade, has an upper body injury and was placed on injured reserve retroactive to August 15th. Restricted free agent Simon Edvinson, one of Detroit's top defensemen, remains unsigned amid stalled negotiations. Larkin, wearing street clothes, was booed during pregame introductions. Some disenchanted fans chanted, "Sell the team," after Durzi's goal, directing their venom at owner Chris Illich. The fans became more supportive once the home team put some pressure on Garand and Wings forward Marco Kasper fought Durzi midway through the second period. John Gibson made 19 saves for Detroit.
2: Well, they had a couple of cracks at the empty.

0: Hello, I'm Sudo Zhao with your global weather update. Let's start. Across much of Europe, light clouds are moving quickly across the region. Athens will be cloudy at 21 degrees, while Ankara is partly cloudy at 17. Farther west, warmer conditions take hold for most of the continents. Rome is partly cloudy at 27 degrees, and Berlin is cloudy at 20. In the Balkans, temperatures remain on the warmer side. Tirana is sunny at 26 degrees, while Pristina has similar weather at 20. The Middle East warms up today, though. Mecca peaks at 39 degrees and Baghdad is cloudy at 33. In Central Asia, Almaty is partly cloudy at 25 degrees, while Baku is rainy for today. Farther east, Bangkok has a thunderstorm at 31 degrees and Urumqi is partly cloudy at 20. Across Africa, Casablanca is cloudy at 27 degrees, while Tripoli is partly cloudy at 27 as well. In North America, Toronto is partly cloudy and Los Angeles has similar weather at 36. In South America, Buenos Aires is at 15 degrees, while Caracas is partly cloudy at 27. Across Oceania, Sydney is rainy at 22 degrees, while Port Moresby is at 29 for today. That's the latest global weather update. 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
1: The world is full of fear. Getting whatever it wants. It only cares for five of its children. An enigma. Summoning armies of terror. Instead of wind, rain, or snow, it strangles the poor with oil. And spreads death on its soil. Not you nor others. The rich will understand. They tell when it will fail. And when and how high it will rise. Before you, there were others who stood strong and brave. And who were blown away like straw. It liked the ones with weak faith, but true life liked the brave ones. But now you stand before me, challenging, rejecting terror. You come with crowds following you. You are aware of everything. And now you know, nothing is as powerful as the truth. CNA News.

0: The Israeli army killed several Palestinians and wounded dozen in the Gaza Strip on Saturday in Tel Aviv's continuing violations of a ceasefire in place since October 2025. Four women, including two Christians and a young man, were among the victims of an Israeli airstrike that targeted a residential apartment in western Gaza City. Local sources and eyewitnesses also said that Israeli warplanes launched at least two missiles at an apartment in the Asala residential building early Saturday, destroying the targeted apartment and causing extensive damage to neighboring homes.
1: ورا بعض انفجارات قوية جدا الأولاد كلهم نص صحيوا من النوم مصربعين خوف وصياح وزعاق طلعنا نجري لقينا هان جيراننا الدار مكسوفة فيها شهداء أشلاء نساء ورجال وأطفال قعدنا نطلع بصعوبة فيهم كلهم تحت الردم مرميين.
0: In the southern Gaza Strip, Israeli artillery carried out intense shelling of areas south and east of the city of Khan Yunis and north of Rafah, accompanied by heavy gunfire in those areas. In central Gaza, Israeli military vehicles opened heavy fire on areas east of the Burej refugee camp. According to the Gaza Health Ministry, as of Thursday, Israeli violations of the ceasefire agreement had killed at least 1,400 Palestinians and injured 5,000 others. Since October 2023, Israel has killed more than 74,000 Palestinians and injured over 175,000 in the Gaza Strip, according to Palestinian figures, while around 90% of the territory's infrastructure has been destroyed.

The USS Theodore Roosevelt will join the USS George H.W. Bush and USS George Washington in the region by the end of November, the Wall Street Journal and news portal Axios reported. The Roosevelt left its home port in San Diego on Sunday, the outlets reported. Vessels from the USS Mackinac Island Amphibious Ready Group were also deployed on Monday. Together, the vessels can carry more than 9,000 troops. Axios, citing an unnamed U.S. official, said it was yet to be determined whether the Roosevelt would replace one of the carriers already in the Middle East or be an additional deployment. If all three carriers stay, it would take the U.S. presence in the Middle East to its highest level since April, the Wall Street Journal said. The move came as U.S. President Donald Trump said increased military strikes against Iran were possible after the November midterm elections in an interview with Time magazine. The U.S. and Israel launched their war against Iran at the end of February, carrying out extensive airstrikes across the country. The simmering conflict remains unresolved, with negotiations stalled for months. A key point of contention is control over the Strait of Hormuz, a crucial route for global energy supplies.

Struck by unidentified projectiles in the Strait of Hormuz region, a British maritime agency said Friday, in the latest threat to shipping in the waterway. The Hormuz Passage, through which a fifth of the world's oil and LNG passed before the U.S. and Israel launched strikes against Iran in late February and sparked the Middle East war, remains at the heart of the conflict. Tehran has been blocking the passage of commercial ships, firing on vessels it accuses of unauthorized crossings. Washington responded with a counter-blockade of Iranian ports in an effort to prevent Tehran from exporting its oil. The first attack caused a small fire and blackout on board, the UK Maritime Trade Operations Agency said Friday, adding that the fire was later extinguished. It added there were no reported casualties or environmental impact. The vessel, which was exiting the strait, was able to resume its journey, UKMTO said, without specifying the ship's ports of origin and destination. Hours later, another crude oil tanker reported being struck by an unknown projectile east of Oman, with all crew safe and no environmental damage reported, according to the UKMTO. The agency said authorities were investigating the incidents.

Russia said on Friday that its forces carried out early morning strikes against infrastructure and maritime vessels serving Ukrainian troops, while Ukraine reported striking key Russian targets, including drone control posts and troop concentration areas over the past 24 hours. In a daily report, the Russian Defense Ministry said Russian forces hit a facility at Izmail Port in southern Ukraine's Odessa region, used for receiving, storing, and transporting military supplies and fuel for the Ukrainian military. The targets also included a dry cargo ship carrying Ukrainian military cargo, a road rail bridge providing logistical support for Ukrainian forces, and a power substation in the Kiev region. Over the previous 24-hour period, Russian troops took control of three more settlements in the Kharkiv and Sumy regions in northeastern Ukraine, said the report. On the same day, the General Staff of the Armed Forces of Ukraine released battlefield updates as of 0800 local time, reporting 207 combat engagements along front lines over the past day. Ukraine's Air Force, missile, and artillery units struck key Russian targets, including drone control posts and troop concentration areas, it said. In addition, the General Staff reported that Ukrainian forces launched an early morning attack against an oil refinery in southwestern Russia's Volgograd region.

Well, we're going to be prepared for whatever it is. And what we have been very clear in communicating back to the Russian side is that we are a defensive alliance. We will defend every inch of NATO territory. But at the same time, we are not offensive oriented. We are not looking to attack Russia or anywhere way put, you know, sort of its interests in compromise. And so I think this is, a situation where because of the lack of success on the battlefield in Ukraine, I think Russia is trying to lash out. But ultimately, you know, we are prepared and we will be prepared and we'll continue to even be more ready tomorrow than we are today. And so I think we're NATO and our allies are in an improving position as it is deterring and defending the alliance. Yeah, well, obviously, it's a very dynamic environment, and we are working very closely to make sure that everyone hardens their critical infrastructure, that they're resilient, that societies are prepared, and that that is a top of mind issue going forward. But we also, you know, need to continue to understand that the reason the Russians appear to be wanting to increase the hybrid activity within NATO territory is because, you know, NATO has been and our allies have been doing a lot to support Ukraine, and it's only natural that Russia is trying to inflict, you know, consequences for that support. But the answer is not to back away. The answer is more support for Ukraine and Europe providing that, because this is, you know, this is ultimately a fight on the European continent.

0: The war in Ukraine is a human rights catastrophe that is growing and intensifying by the week, causing unfathomable pain to civilians and threatening an even greater disaster across the entire region. We need urgent action to end it in line with the United Nations Charter and international law. Against a backdrop of unceasing brutality, our recent report found shocking levels of sexual violence against civilians and prisoners of war. The Russian Federation is using these abhorrent acts to torture, intimidate, and coerce individuals and communities. The Russian Federation, as the aggressor, is inflicting immense suffering on Ukrainians. The Russian leadership should also consider what this war is doing to their own society, which is sinking deeper into fear, denial, and a militarized economy that puts death and destruction ahead of health care and education. I'm shocked by the lack of empathy at display. I'm alarmed by human rights violations linked to the presence of fighters from third countries in the war. My staff have interviewed prisoners of war from 36 countries who are held by Ukraine. Many said they were deceived into joining the Russian forces.
1: If it comes to a direct attack on the Russian Federation, specifically targeting Kaliningrad or perhaps other territories, then the question of the Russian Federation using all the weaponry at its disposal will inevitably and immediately appear on the agenda. This is not intimidation. It is a response to attempts to intimidate us. After all, we are not the ones formulating these statements by Western and European politicians regarding the necessity, possibility, and preparation for a war with Russia in 2029 or 2030. We hear this from the other side constantly. And then there are concrete actions, one military exercise after another in the Baltic Sea, followed by attempts to detain our ships and vessels. We understand that we would be facing an adversary twice our size in terms of numbers. They possess immense economic and military potential. Yes, we would have limited forces and resources to counter such a threat. We would have to leverage our competitive advantages in this struggle. What are they? The fact is, we hold these competitive advantages in our means of self-defense. Yes, of course, France and Great Britain are nuclear powers. We fully understand and acknowledge that. But no one else possesses the kind of strike capabilities that Russia has today. And that is our competitive advantage.
2: Это наше конкурентное преимущество.
1: The Center 2026 strategic military exercises concluded in West Central Russia's Chelyabinsk on Friday, with the participating Chinese troops saying that they honed their combat capabilities in the multinational joint drill. According to the Russian president's official website, the exercises involved over 47,000 personnel conducting missions across 11 training grounds and the Caspian Sea, and were held in coordination with the Interaction 2026 exercises of the Collective Security Treaty Organization, CSTO. Eight countries, namely Russia, China, Belarus, Pakistan, Kazakhstan, Kyrgyzstan, Mongolia, and Tajikistan, sent military contingents to participate in this strategic exercises, which started on September 28th.
3: The most notable aspect of the entire operation was the extensive use of unmanned systems, which made the battlefield situation more complex and which obliged us to flexibly apply various new tactics and combat methods. Our troops received substantial and hands-on training through dealing with these challenges.
1: The Chinese team was formed by personnel selected from the Central Theater Command Headquarters, the 82nd Group Army of the Central Theater Command Land Force, and a subordinate synthetic brigade. During this exercises, the participating forces formed a joint operational group to conduct combined land-air operations within the same exercise scenario. This fully demonstrated the outstanding military proficiency and tenacious fighting spirit of the participating officers and soldiers, as well as the ability of

0: multiple participating nations to maintain regional peace and stability.
1: In terms of force composition, we encompassed a wide range of capabilities, including reconnaissance and intelligence, joint command, firepower strikes, information support, and logistical support.

0: key Turkish foreign ministry on Saturday marked October 3rd, Turkic States Cooperation Day, and the 17th anniversary of the signing of the Nakhchivan Agreement, the founding document of the Organization of Turkic States. In a statement, the ministry said it proudly celebrated Turkic States Cooperation Day and the 17th anniversary of the signing of the agreement.
1: We mark with pride 3 October Turkic States Cooperation Day on the 17th anniversary of the signing of the Nakhchivan Agreement, the founding document of the Organization of Turkic States. Drawing strength from our shared history, language, and bonds of brotherhood, the Organization of Turkic States has evolved into a significant platform, institutionalizing our solidarity and strengthening our cooperation. The 13th summit of the Organization of the Turkic States, to be hosted by Turkey on 29th to 30th October, will further advance this partnership. Turkey will resolutely continue its efforts to transform the human, economic, and strategic potential of the Turkic world into shared prosperity and build the Turkic century in unity and solidarity.

0: Police used tear gas to disperse high school students protesting in Paris on Friday over education conditions and university admission policies. The protests against teacher shortages and dilapidated school buildings erupted in the Paris region last month, but have spread nationwide and turned increasingly violent. Unions called for teachers to strike as President Emmanuel Macron's government battled to contain increasingly violent protests over classroom conditions and funding. 6 months before next year's presidential election, opinion polls consistently show the deep unpopularity of President Emmanuel Macron and his center-right leaning government. Planned budget cuts, which worsen the funding crisis in education, have fueled the discontent among students and teachers.
1: Behind me, riot police have been firing tear gas at several hundred high school students who blocked their school and set fire to bins and bikes outside. For much of the morning, it's been a game of cat and mouse, students running through the surrounding streets as police move in and then regrouping again. And scenes like this have been playing out across France as protests over everything from a lack of staff and run-down schools to long days and the university admission system have rapidly spread over the past week. And with a presidential election next spring, this has become intensely political. The government and parties on the right accuse the far left of stoking the anger and exploiting it for the campaign. The far left says the government has responded to legitimate student grievances with repression.
2: I'm here because my daughter, who is a student at Helene Boucher High School, decided to block the access of her high school with her friends to make their demands heard. So we are here to both to support them because we believe they are fundamentally right to demand more teachers, better learning conditions, classrooms that aren't overheated, and substitute teachers when their regular teachers are absent, and to act as a buffer in case any problems arise. We support their right to express themselves freely and oppose any violence.
3: Nous n'avons pas de chiffres de lycées bloqués ce matin, pas encore. En revanche, nous aurons un peu plus de...
2: So yes, we now have a situation that has deteriorated because in fact the movement has changed in nature. It has very clearly been taken hostage by violent small groups, and that is what we must put a stop to. What matters now is making sure our children are no longer on the streets because they are in danger. At this point, we had 65 staff members injured, including 40 principals. So I've been calling them one by one to check in on them and offer my support. Most of them tell me that the people standing in front of them weren't their students at the time of the violent incidents. There are violent individuals. This has also been documented by territorial intelligence, who are holding the movement hostage, infiltrating groups of high school students, and then, of course, some students follow suit. But initially, there aren't necessarily any violent high school students, or at least very few.
3: Mais au départ, on n'a pas forcément de lycéens violents.
0: Protesters said they would return to the streets across Spain and press on with their encampment in Madrid after a government bid to answer their complaints about a mounting housing crisis was rejected by Parliament on Friday. Crowds gathered outside the assembly chanting, "Your profits, our misery," as lawmakers voted down the minority government's decree that had been drawn up to address mass anger over the eviction of an 87-year-old woman. The legislation had sought to ban evictions of vulnerable tenants until 2030, impose a two-year rent freeze extension for existing leases, and introduce tighter rules for short-term rentals. Protesters on Friday said they were teared and disappointed by this turn of events, but ready to keep fighting as long as they had to. One of the protesters camped out in Madrid, Maria Valeron, said, "We're not going to settle for the crumbs they always give us." The proposed legislation failed after lawmakers from Catalan separatist party Junts, a sometime ally of the left-wing government, joined the opposition in voting it down, arguing that the proposals would exacerbate matters by reducing housing supply. The tenants' union, which had driven the protests, said it would press on with plans for more mass rallies for Saturday, piling pressure on the coalition. The decree failed with 178 votes against and 172 in favor. The eviction of pensioner Mary Carmen Abascal last week triggered protests across Spain. Young people pitched tents in Madrid's Central Square and other cities for almost a week, bringing back memories of anti-austerity sit-ins sparked by the global financial crisis in 2008 to 12.

Drone footage showed the impact of heavy flooding in Madrigueras in southeastern Spain after extreme rains crossed the country. Authorities said a woman aged 102 died and 90 people had to be rescued. Cars were floating in the streets after heavy rain in Madrigueras, Albacete, on Friday prompted a large-scale rescue operation, said Castilla-La Mancha authorities. The body of the woman who died was found in her house where the water had risen to over 1 meter. Authorities said some 142 liters of rainfall per square meter fell on the town of 4,760 inhabitants, which is 64 kilometers, 40 miles, from Albacete. Spanish weather agency AEMET issued orange and yellow alerts for Saturday across the country.

0: A vehicle drove into a crowd standing on a road to cheer on the Newcastle Knights rugby team in north of Sydney, injuring 10 people, including several children. Two of the injured, a 5-year-old girl and a 67-year-old man, were in critical condition, and the other 8 were in stable condition at a hospital, according to New South Wales police. Those in stable condition included another 5-year-old girl and a 2-year-old girl.
1: Tragically, a car accident has happened here at the roundabout, and 10 people have been injured. 2 of those people are critically injured, and the other 8 are also injured and have all been taken to John Hunter Hospital.
0: Police said they arrested the 18-year-old man driving the vehicle and were investigating what happened.
2: Unfortunately,

0: A young 18-year-old P-plater driving erratically has lost control of the vehicle and gone into the crowd.
1: They said the crash was not believed to be related to terrorism. Thousands had been cheering the team on this week as they trained. Another large crowd was on the street Saturday morning to see the team bus off ahead of the Rugby League finals match on Sunday.

0: Jake Hutzler's commute to work doesn't involve the typical traffic jams or blaring horns. Instead, the air traffic controller soars hundreds of feet in the air. Once a week, the 28-year-old straps a propeller to his back, lays out his large paramotoring wing, and starts running until he's lifted into the air. For 20 minutes, he sails over expansive fields on his paramotor until he reaches his job as a tower controller at Pueblo Memorial Airport.
1: So I talked to my boss, the air traffic manager at Pueblo Tower, and I asked her, hey, would it be possible for me to fly my paramotor into work? And we looked through the rule book. There was nothing that said that I couldn't fly to work in a paramotor. I just had to establish two-way communications with the tower before I entered our Class Delta airspace. And as long as I did that and followed the rules, everything was good.
0: Hutzler has loved aviation ever since he was a child, and his grandfather used to take him up in a small four-seat aircraft. In college, he put in about 20 hours toward getting a pilot's license, but the costs were too high for him to continue. Hutzler started training to fly the contraption, also known as powered paragliding, in 2021 in Florida and later became an instructor. Part of the appeal is just how accessible paramotors are. There's no license required, and the price tag is a fraction of the cost of many other forms of flying. But after he started working in air traffic control earlier this year, he didn't have as much time to soar through the sky as he once did. The solution quickly dawned on him. He would start flying to work.
1: So I'll leave maybe about 30 minutes before my shift at work. I'll walk out to the road in front of my apartment complex. I'll set up my wing. I'll make sure everything is pre-flighted and good to fly. Then I'll take off and I'll fly to work. The setup takes about 5-10 minutes. The flying takes about 15-20 minutes, depending on the wind. And then after I land, it takes another 5 minutes to pack up the wing and walk to the tower.
0: One of the main rules is that he needs to call the tower before he takes off. And then after he's in the air and flying around 56 kilometers per hour, he must keep in touch with them about his location and altitude. Then he waits for the okay to land on the airport's ramp. He pulls down on the cords that control the paraglider wing's brakes, makes sure his feet are down, and meets the ground with a brief jog. All told, the travel time with the setup and takedown actually takes slightly longer than if he were to drive into work. But, he said, it's not nearly as much fun.
1: This is absolutely more for fun. It is not more convenient than driving, sadly. It is quicker to drive, but not by much. It's about the same amount of flying time as it is driving time. But if you include the walking out and the setting up and then the packing up, then it takes a little bit more time to fly than to drive. But it is not nearly as much fun.
2: Technofest Southeast continues in Shanlıurfa, where visitors are exploring the festival grounds and getting a closer look at Turkey's latest aviation and defense technologies. The event is drawing families, students, and technology enthusiasts with interactive experiences and activities taking place across the site.
3: Technofest continues here in Shanlıurfa, bringing technology competitions, exhibitions, and demonstrations to the GAP Airport.
2: Two of Turkey's next-generation combat aircraft are also making their Technofest. Mock-ups of the Khan fighter jet and unmanned Anka 3 combat aircraft are being displayed at the festival for the first time, drawing strong interest from visitors.
3: A full-scale mock-up of Turkey's Khan fighter jet is also on display at the festival for the first time, giving visitors a closer look at the country's fifth-generation combat aircraft project. The program will also feature live demonstrations, including Akıncı and DB-3 flights, attack helicopters, and performances by Polo Türk and the Turkish Stars.
2: The festival also brings young teams together through technology competitions, while workshops, simulations, and science activities offer visitors hands-on experiences. Technofest Southeast will continue at Şanlıurfa GAP Airport through October 4th, with aviation displays, technology exhibitions, and cultural events continuing throughout the festival.

0: The group of seven, in coordination with the International Energy Agency, will release up to 100 million barrels of diesel and other oil reserves over the next 4 months in efforts to bring down oil prices. G7 leaders held a virtual meeting earlier in the day to address growing energy security challenges. According to the statement, the G7 will coordinate maintenance schedules across refineries to prevent simultaneous capacity shutdowns and temporarily increase utilization rates where feasible. The group also encourages engagement with countries holding significant refining capacities to boost global production of refined products, particularly diesel. The statement also reaffirmed the G7's commitment to refrain from export restrictions on energy and energy products between G7 countries and called on all producers to refrain from imposing bans that could exacerbate market tensions. U.S. President Donald Trump said that Europe has just agreed to release a massive amount of their heavily stocked diesel oil, adding that the process will begin immediately. Trump has pressured European countries to release some of their diesel reserves as he considers banning U.S. exports of the fuel. The G7 consists of the United States, Britain, France, Germany, Italy, Canada, and Japan.
1: Europe has a lot of diesel, and they're going to be making a major world contribution, and so are we. And we're not going to be doing the export ban. We're going to be doing what we're supposed to do. But I did ask them, and we're going to have a lot of oil. Very shortly, as soon as Iran ends, which won't be long, it's not going to be long, you're going to have oil go down to the price it was before, maybe even lower than I got it at the beginning. Now, we have a very good relationship with Europe. And they wanted to do it because they have a lot of diesel. They use diesel. And they had a lot of diesel. I said it would be great if you put it out to the market. They did it. And
2: that's it. Mr. President, is a diesel export ban officially off the table now that you're getting supply from Europe?
1: Well, we were never going to do it. I don't think we're. But basically, Europe was great because they're putting a lot of diesel oil out there. They have diesel. They use diesel disproportionately more than most. And they did a great job.
2: And Mr. President,
3: there are two critical factors. Obviously, the first was the invasion by the United States, or the attack by the United States and Israel on Iran, which has led to the shutdown of the Straits of Hormuz. A significant volume of diesel flowed out of that. In addition, the Middle Eastern crudes, the supply of which has been cut back, are the best crude oils for making diesel fuel. So that was the first. The second, and probably more significant one today, has been the attacks by Ukraine on the Russian refineries. Russia exported about 1 million barrels a day of diesel fuel. Countries like Brazil and Turkey, they banned them. And what has happened is that we lost 1 million barrels a day in a market which is around 25 million barrels a day worldwide. This will probably last at least 6 months. Depending on how long it takes to restore the Russian refineries from all the attacks by the Ukrainians, and depending on the time at which the Straits of Hormuz is open so that we get diesel cargoes out of the strait again and traffic's back. And I think it'll take 6 months after those two events happen. So we're talking at least 6 months. It could go on for a year. The one country, one big consuming country right now that can do something about it, or the two, China eased the pressure.

0: pressure on its consumers early in this, after the U.S. attack on Iran, by banning exports, and which that then depressed the prices of diesel fuel for Chinese consumers. The United States is discussing banning diesel exports, and that would probably drive prices down significantly. This is terrible for the developing nations. You know, you look at a country like Bangladesh; they're closing factories now because they can't get they can't afford the cost of it. If it's not diesel fuel, it's LNG, and it's the same. But there are a number of discussions about how farmers are changing crops in Asia to reduce the use of diesel fuel on pumps, and so on.
1: U.S. stocks rallied on Friday, with the Dow gaining 0.5%, the S&P 500 adding about 0.75%, and the Nasdaq climbing more than 1%. Mega-cap stocks helped lead Friday's gains, with NVIDIA closing higher and Tesla jumping almost 5%. Jed Ellerbrook, portfolio manager at Argent Capital Management, said recent volatility in the tech sector should give way to fourth quarter gains.
2: We've gone from periods where kind of like an all-time momentum market led by the tech and data center companies from April, May, and June, and then just a really sharp reversal to the opposite of that in July and August. September was like somewhere in the middle, and it feels like now here in October, before earnings season begins, the market is again appreciating and wanting more of the tech and data center CapEx beneficiary companies ahead of what's going to be an exceptionally strong earnings season from those tech companies here in three weeks.
1: But shares of data storage providers fell, with Western Digital and Seagate Technology both tumbling about 10%. The plunge came after a report that Japanese technology group Toshiba plans to double its production capacity for hard disk drives used in AI data centers within fiscal 2027. Elsewhere in the market, shares of Nike stumbled more than 3% after the sportswear company forecast a surprise steep drop in annual revenue due to weakness in China, announced job cuts, and decided to shake up its global business divisions. Meanwhile, weaker-than-anticipated jobs data lowered expectations for a rate hike from the Federal Reserve this month to around 20%, according to CME's FedWatch tool. The U.S. economy added far fewer jobs than expected in September, and Labor Day may be partly to blame. Employers added just 29,000 jobs last month, according to a closely watched report from the Labor Department. That's less than a third of the 90,000 jobs economists had forecast. Some economists think the timing of the holiday may have played a role, as payrolls tend to underperform when Labor Day falls later in the month, as it did this year on September 7th. But look past the headline number, and the job market still looks steady. No sign of widespread layoffs. First-time jobless claims are near multi-decade lows, helped by strong corporate profits and resilient demand. The unemployment rate did rise to 4.2% from 4.1% in August, but that's mostly because more people started looking for work, which is usually a healthy sign. Still, there are cracks. July and August were revised down by a combined 60,000 jobs, and July now shows an outright loss. Economists also warn that the war in Iran could start weighing on hiring by the end of the year and into 2027 through higher energy prices and strained supply chains. Meanwhile, salaries have not kept up with the cost of living, notes Mark Hamrick, chief economic analyst for the Hamrick Brief.
3: The reality is that when we look at average hourly earnings up 3% over the past year, that's the weakest gain in 5 years. But more importantly, there is this gap between worker pay broadly measured and the inflation rate, which was up 3.4% over the past year. And so those things, I do think, are sources of tension for everyday Americans who see the price of gasoline and the high high inflation rate.

0: leading to a continuation of elevated prices.
1: Friday's data showing a slowdown in job gains now gives the Federal Reserve more reason to wait before raising interest rates again to fight inflation. Traders now see just a 20% chance that the Fed will hike rates at its policy meeting later this month.
2: What was kind of surprising is the jobs in the financial sector, which was a big engine of job growth over the last few years. Sad to say for people employed in that sector, for looking for work in that sector, it hasn't come up as much as it has recently. So that actually has been going down. So there's been some churning by sector and jobs. Overall, the job growth is relatively slow but positive. One of the trends that we track is how many people said in the previous week they were holding more than one job. And that's been ticking up a little bit over the last year. It's particularly higher for women. Right now, there's 9 million people in the U.S. that say they're holding more than one job in the previous week. And that can be interpreted in a couple different ways. But it looks like the predominant reason might be that they're not getting enough pay or hours at their primary jobs, at least to keep up with their expenses or planned expenditures, so that they're taking a multiple job in the previous month. I think we shall see if this translates into actual votes, but I think a lot of people are frustrated with the fact that growth in income, growth in job opportunities, growth in their earnings that they rely on for their income is not occurring mainly through the labor market. If anything, it's occurring through financial markets. And more than half the citizens in the U.S. don't have any stocks at all, but those of us that do and have some fortune to do that probably can't cash that out right away anyway. So what's happening right now is not a recession, but we do see people taking on more debt to keep up their spending. We see that their saving rates are going down. So those are a couple of trends that I would keep our eyes on.

Kevin De Bruyne scored twice as Belgium beat Turkish national football team 3-0 on Friday, handing the visitors their third consecutive defeat in UEFA Nations League A Group 1. Turkish national football team entered the match day 3 encounter without a point after defeats to France and Italy, while Belgium had 3 points from their opening 2 matches. De Bruyne opened the scoring in the 10th minute after combining with Dodi Lukbakio before nutmegging Turkish defender and curling a low shot into the bottom corner. Belgium came close to doubling their advantage in the 38th minute when Lukbakio's strike from the edge of the penalty area was tipped onto the post by the opposition goalkeeper. Lukbakio hit the woodwork again 9 minutes after the restart, this time firing against the crossbar. De Bruyne doubled Belgium's lead in the 59th minute after Yuri Tielemans won possession and found the midfielder, who curled a shot from outside the box into the top left corner. Romelu Lukaku completed the scoring in the 76th minute, finishing from close range after being found by Charles de Ketelaere for his 94th international goal. The victory moved Belgium to 6 points, while Turkish national football team remained without a point after 3 matches.

0: 1 Champions League win, 8 Premier League titles, 4 FA Cup wins, 7 Carabao Cup titles. Sheikh Mansour took over Man City in 2008 through Abu Dhabi United Group. City have since become one of English football's most successful teams. But was some of that success a sham? The charges against Manchester City for the past sort of 3.5 years have been clouded by sort of legalese and technical terms, and nobody was quite sure what they're being accused of. But actually, they found them guilty now of effectively funneling money into the club illegally from their owners using what they describe as a series of sham contracts and payments. So using Emirati companies to inflate sponsorship figures and certain methods and tools they've used to make their outgoings look less as well. This is, of course, is to help them with their financial fair play regulations so they can spend more money in the transfer market by looking more profitable than perhaps they were. Unsurprisingly, perhaps, they say they will be relentless in proving their innocence. They say that this thing is a nonsense.
1: A document has been made public.
0: Ferran Soriano, the chief executive, said that the independent commission brought into the Premier League's conspiracy theory against them. They say they'll leave no stone unturned in proving their innocence and will use, you know, every legal means at their disposal to do so. Britain's Prime Minister Andy Burnham said he would be really concerned if City lost their Abu Dhabi owners following this finding. And he praised them as a major partner in the regeneration of Manchester and the club's rise into a global force. He said it'd be wrong for him to intervene in the Premier League disciplinary process or reach any conclusions while City continue to contest those findings. And of course, he's a big Everton fan, and he drew parallels with Everton's point deduction, saying he still believed Everton had been treated unfairly in that case and cautioned everyone against rushing to judgment in this City hearing. It's very hard to say what role politics will play in this. It's clearly much, much bigger than football. There are huge trade deals and arms deals between the UK and the Emirates. So the interests in this case go way beyond the football field. There's been no punishment announced yet, no sanction. City have got until Friday to lodge an appeal against this charge, this allegation or finding. There seems very little doubt that they'll do so. Legal opinion seems to be split, some saying there's no point in imposing any sanction now before what's likely to be a long, drawn-out appeal process. Some people are saying this could last years, not days or weeks or months, but years. But Richard Masters, the CEO of the Premier League, has said that what they want to do now is move swiftly to reach a resolution. Be anything from financial penalties, which seem unlikely and a bit mere given the scale and extent of the allegations and the charges, right the way down to kicking Manchester City out of the Football League or out of the Premier League, down into the Football League, if indeed the Football League would accept them. People, unsurprisingly, have been fairly taciturn and tight-lipped about this. We did approach a number of senior executives from Premier League clubs who were meeting in Copenhagen at the European Clubs Association's General Assembly, and nobody is willing to say anything or break cover right now. Perhaps not surprising given City's stance about legally defending their reputation. Football and sport are no strangers to hyperbole, but it probably isn't a stretch to say this is the biggest scandal. It was, of course, Juventus were relegated in 2006 when they were found to try to influence the appointment of referees. But you'd have to go back more than 100 years to find a similar case to this, really, when Leeds City were kicked out of the Football League and dissolved back in 1919. That was for making illegal payments during the war years to players, where they were also found to have obfuscated and lied to the commissioner, not told the truth. Since then, there hasn't been a case, certainly not of this scale and of a club this size, being found guilty of such misdemeanors.

0: Well, we definitely are going to get a fine. We'll obviously get a transfer ban, but I don't know for how long. And then, of course, is the funny issue about will we get relegated at the end of the season or whatever. I'm open to that, but at the end of the day, the City fans will support them, whatever division they're in.
1: Well, to me, I'm a City fan. Always will be, no matter what. I have been all my life, and I've enjoyed being a City fan. And it doesn't matter what sanctions are thrown at them, I'll still go and watch them. There's no doubt at all about that.
2: I don't think we can forget what we've achieved. I mean, think about the players, the coaching staff and all the backroom staff. They can't be held accountable, can they? So we've just got to go and support it, I feel, anyway.
3: So you think those achievements still mean something?
2: I think so, yes. All these people wanted to take our trophies off us. How can they? You know what I mean?
4: Well, it's took a long time for it to happen, for it to come in, but it's still not going to be over. By the time we appeal, it's going to be 2027. And what they're going to do with then? Are they going to demote us and take all the things off us, all the cups and that the men have won and the women have won? I don't think so.
5: No, because they've still achieved them, haven't they? They've not actually, the players have not done nothing. They've just turned up and done the jobs. Manager's turned up and done his job. So I don't, it's, to me, it's the ones in the, if they are guilty, it's the ones in the back. But is it really guilty? Plummeting a load of cash into the surrounding area and

0: Fenerbahce Tarfon beat Dubai Basketball 76-66 on Friday to maintain their perfect EuroLeague start with a third consecutive victory. Both teams entered the round three game with 2-0 records, but Fenerbahce made the stronger start on their home court. The Turkish side led 14-10 midway through the opening quarter before extending their advantage to 26-14 at the end of the period. Fenerbahce continued to control the game early in the second quarter, building a 35-20 lead. Dubai responded before halftime, cutting the deficit to 3 points as Fenerbahce went into the break 42-39 ahead. Both teams struggled offensively in the third quarter, which ended with Fenerbahce holding a 55-51 advantage. Dubai completed their comeback to level the game at 61-61 with 4:45 remaining. But Fenerbahce tightened their defense down the stretch, holding Dubai to just 5 more points as they pulled away for a 76-66 victory. Marcus Bingham led Fenerbahce with 20 points and 8 rebounds, while Ali Okobo scored 18 points for Dubai. The result moved Fenerbahce to 3-0, while Dubai suffered their first defeat of the EuroLeague season. Leo Carlson had a goal and an assist. Lucas Dostal made 27 saves, and the Anaheim Ducks opened the season by holding off the Vegas Golden Knights 4-3 on Friday night. The teams met last season in the second round of the playoffs, with Vegas winning in 6 games and going on to win the Western Conference. The Golden Knights opened Tuesday night at home with a 5-2 victory over Chicago. Carlson set up Beckett Seneca's goal with 8 seconds left in the first period, then scored at 7:03 of the second to cap a 3-goal burst for a 4-0 lead. Alex Killorn and Jeff Malott also scored. Shea Theodore, Thomas Hertl, and Braden Bowman scored for Vegas in the third period, with Bowman connecting with 2:50 left. Hertl struck on a power play. Carter Hart stopped 16 shots for the Golden Knights.
1: Some valuable seconds run off it, and now the Rangers enter the zone with speed. The pass across from Cooley.
0: Dylan Garand made 23 saves for his first career shutout, and the New York Rangers spoiled the Detroit Red Wings opener with a 2-0 victory on Friday. Garand was making his first start after going 2-0-1 in 3 appearances with the Rangers last season. Sean Durzi scored on a first period power play, and Ely Tolvanen added an empty netter. New York was already playing its third game of the season and second of a back-to-back. The Rangers were coming off a 5-1 home win over Tampa Bay on Thursday that featured a goal by goaltender Igor Shesterkin. The Red Wings began the season without 2 prominent players. Former captain Dylan Larkin, who has requested a trade, has an upper body injury and was placed on injured reserve retroactive to August 15th. Restricted free agent Simon Edvinson, one of Detroit's top defensemen, remains unsigned amid stalled negotiations. Larkin, wearing street clothes, was booed during pregame introductions. Some disenchanted fans chanted, "Sell the team," after Durzi's goal, directing their venom at owner Chris Illich. The fans became more supportive once the home team put some pressure on Garand and Wings forward Marco Kasper fought Durzi midway through the second period. John Gibson made 19 saves for Detroit.
2: Well, they had a couple of cracks at the empty.

0: the Israeli army killed several Palestinians and wounded dozen in the Gaza Strip on Saturday in Tel Aviv's continuing violations of a ceasefire in place since October 2025. Four women, including two Christians and a young man, were among the victims of an Israeli airstrike that targeted a residential apartment in western Gaza City. Local sources and eyewitnesses also said that Israeli warplanes launched at least two missiles at an apartment in the Asala residential building early Saturday, destroying the targeted apartment and causing extensive damage to neighboring homes.
1: ورا بعض انفجارات قوية جدا الأولاد كلهم نص صحيوا من النوم مسربعين خوف وصياح وزعاج بقينا نجري لقينا هان جيراننا الدار مكسوفة فيها شهداء أشلاء نساء ورجال وأطفال قعدنا نطلع بصعوبة فيهم كلهم تحت الردم مرميين.
0: In the southern Gaza Strip, Israeli artillery carried out intense shelling of areas south and east of the city of Khan Yunis and north of Rafah, accompanied by heavy gunfire in those areas. In central Gaza, Israeli military vehicles opened heavy fire on areas east of the Burej refugee camp. According to the Gaza Health Ministry, as of Thursday, Israeli violations of the ceasefire agreement had killed at least 1,400 Palestinians and injured 5,000 others. Since October 2023, Israel has killed more than 74,000 Palestinians and injured over 175,000 in the Gaza Strip, according to Palestinian figures, while around 90% of the territory's infrastructure has been destroyed.

The USS Theodore Roosevelt will join the USS George H.W. Bush and USS George Washington in the region by the end of November, the Wall Street Journal and news portal Axios reported. The Roosevelt left its home port in San Diego on Sunday, the outlets reported. Vessels from the USS Mackinac Island Amphibious Ready Group were also deployed on Monday. Together, the vessels can carry more than 9,000 troops. Axios, citing an unnamed U.S. official, said it was yet to be determined whether the Roosevelt would replace one of the carriers already in the Middle East or be an additional deployment. If all three carriers stay, it would take the U.S. presence in the Middle East to its highest level since April, the Wall Street Journal said. The move came as U.S. President Donald Trump said increased military strikes against Iran were possible after the November midterm elections in an interview with Time magazine. The U.S. and Israel launched their war against Iran at the end of February, carrying out extensive airstrikes across the country. The simmering conflict remains unresolved, with negotiations stalled for months. A key point of contention is control over the Strait of Hormuz, a crucial route for global energy supplies.

Two oil tankers have been struck by unidentified projectiles in the Strait of Hormuz region, a British maritime agency said Friday, in the latest threat to shipping in the waterway. The Hormuz Passage, through which a fifth of the world's oil and LNG passed before the U.S. and Israel launched strikes against Iran in late February and sparked the Middle East war, remains at the heart of the conflict. Tehran has been blocking the passage of commercial ships, firing on vessels it accuses of unauthorized crossings. Washington responded with a counter-blockade of Iranian ports in an effort to prevent Tehran from exporting its oil. The first attack caused a small fire and blackout on board the UK Maritime

Maritime Trade Operations Agency said Friday, adding that the fire was later extinguished. It added there were no reported casualties or environmental impact. The vessel, which was exiting the strait, was able to resume its journey, UKMTO said, without specifying the ship's ports of origin and destination. Hours later, another crude oil tanker reported being struck by an unknown projectile east of Oman, with all crew safe and no environmental damage reported, according to the UKMTO. The agency said authorities were investigating the incidents.

Russia said on Friday that its forces carried out early morning strikes against infrastructure and maritime vessels serving Ukrainian troops, while Ukraine reported striking key Russian targets, including drone control posts and troop concentration areas over the past 24 hours. In a daily report, the Russian Defense Ministry said Russian forces hit a facility at Izmail Port in southern Ukraine's Odessa region, used for receiving, storing, and transporting military supplies and fuel for the Ukrainian military. The targets also included a dry cargo ship carrying Ukrainian military cargo, a road rail bridge providing logistical support for Ukrainian forces, and a power substation in the Kiev region. Over the previous 24-hour period, Russian troops took control of three more settlements in the Kharkiv and Sumy regions in northeastern Ukraine, said the report. On the same day, the General Staff of the Armed Forces of Ukraine released battlefield updates as of 0800 local time, reporting 207 combat engagements along front lines over the past day. Ukraine's Air Force, missile, and artillery units struck key Russian targets, including drone control posts and troop concentration areas, it said. In addition, the General Staff reported that Ukrainian forces launched an early morning attack against an oil refinery in southwestern Russia's Volgograd region.

Well, we're going to be prepared for whatever it is. And what we have been very clear in communicating back to the Russian side is that we are a defensive alliance. We will defend every inch of NATO territory. But at the same time, we are not offensive oriented. We are not looking to attack Russia or anywhere way put, you know, sort of its interests in compromise. And so I think this is, you know, a situation where because of the lack of success on the battlefield in Ukraine, I think Russia is trying to lash out. But ultimately, you know, we are prepared and we will be prepared and we'll continue to even be more ready tomorrow than we are today. And so I think we're NATO and our allies are in an improving position as it is deterring and defending the alliance. Yeah, well, obviously, it's a very dynamic environment, and we are working very closely to make sure that everyone hardens their critical infrastructure, that they're resilient, that societies are prepared, and that that is a top of mind issue going forward. But we also, you know, need to continue to understand that the reason the Russians appear to be wanting to increase the hybrid activity within NATO territory is because, you know, NATO has been and our allies have been doing a lot to support Ukraine, and it's only natural that Russia is trying to inflict, you know, consequences for that support. But the answer is not to back away. The answer is more support for Ukraine and Europe providing that, because this is, you know, this is ultimately a fight on the European continent.

The war in Ukraine is a human rights catastrophe that is growing and intensifying by the week, causing unfathomable pain to civilians and threatening an even greater disaster across the entire region. We need urgent action to end it in line with the United Nations Charter and international law. Against a backdrop of unceasing brutality, our recent report found shocking levels of sexual violence against civilians and prisoners of war. The Russian Federation

0: is using these abhorrent acts to torture, intimidate and coerce individuals and communities. Russian Federation, as the aggressor, is inflicting immense suffering on Ukrainians. The Russian leadership should also consider what this war is doing to their own society, which is sinking deeper into fear, denial, and a militarized economy that puts death and destruction ahead of healthcare and education. I'm shocked by the lack of empathy at display. I'm alarmed by human rights violations linked to the presence of fighters from third countries in the war. My staff have interviewed prisoners of war from 36 countries who are held by Ukraine. Many said they were deceived into joining the Russian forces.
1: If it comes to a direct attack on the Russian Federation, specifically targeting Kaliningrad or perhaps other territories, then the question of the Russian Federation using all the weaponry at its disposal will inevitably and immediately appear on the agenda. This is not intimidation. It is a response to attempts to intimidate us. After all, we are not the ones formulating these statements by Western and European politicians regarding the necessity, possibility, and preparation for a war with Russia in 2029 or 2030. We hear this from the other side constantly. And then there are concrete actions, one military exercise after another in the Baltic Sea, followed by attempts to detain our ships and vessels. We understand that we would be facing an adversary twice our size in terms of numbers. They possess immense economic and military potential. Yes, we would have limited forces and resources to counter such a threat. We would have to leverage our competitive advantages in this struggle. What are they? The fact is, we hold these competitive advantages in our means of self-defense. Yes, of course, France and Great Britain are nuclear powers. We fully understand and acknowledge that. But no one else possesses the kind of strike capabilities that Russia has today. And that is our competitive advantage.
2: Это наше конкурентное преимущество.
1: The Center 2026 strategic military exercises concluded in West Central Russia's Chelyabinsk on Friday, with the participating Chinese troops saying that they honed their combat capabilities in the multinational joint drill. According to the Russian president's official website, the exercises involved over 47,000 personnel conducting missions across 11 training grounds and the Caspian Sea, and were held in coordination with the Interaction 2026 exercises of the Collective Security Treaty Organization, CSTO. Eight countries, namely Russia, China, Belarus, Pakistan, Kazakhstan, Kyrgyzstan, Mongolia, and Tajikistan, sent military contingents to participate in this strategic exercises, which started on September 28th.
3: The most notable aspect of the entire operation was the extensive use of unmanned systems, which made the battlefield situation more complex and which obliged us to flexibly apply various new tactics and combat methods. Our troops received substantial and hands-on training through dealing with these challenges.
1: The Chinese team was formed by personnel selected from the Central Theater Command Headquarters, the 82nd Group Army of the Central Theater Command Land Force, and a subordinate synthetic brigade. During this exercises, the participating forces formed a joint operational group to conduct combined land-air operations within the same exercise scenario. This fully demonstrated the outstanding military proficiency and tenacious fighting spirit of the participating officers and soldiers, as well as the ability of the multiple participating nations to maintain regional peace and stability.
3: In terms of force composition, we encompassed a wide range of capabilities, including reconnaissance and intelligence, joint command, firepower strikes, information support, and logistical support.

0: 17th anniversary of the signing of the Nakhchivan Agreement, the founding document of the Organization of Turkic States. In a statement, the ministry said it proudly celebrated Turkic States Cooperation Day and the 17th anniversary of the signing of the agreement.
1: We mark with pride 3 October Turkic States Cooperation Day on the 17th anniversary of the signing of the Nakhchivan Agreement, the founding document of the Organization of Turkic States. Drawing strength from our shared history, language, and bonds of brotherhood, the Organization of Turkic States has evolved into a significant platform, institutionalizing our solidarity and strengthening our cooperation. The 13th summit of the Organization of the Turkic States, to be hosted by Turkey on 29th to 30th October, will further advance this partnership. Turkey will resolutely continue its efforts to transform the human, economic, and strategic potential of the Turkic world into shared prosperity and build the Turkic century in unity and solidarity.

0: Police used tear gas to disperse high school students protesting in Paris on Friday over education conditions and university admission policies. The protests against teacher shortages and dilapidated school buildings erupted in the Paris region last month, but have spread nationwide and turned increasingly violent. Unions called for teachers to strike as President Emmanuel Macron's government battled to contain increasingly violent protests over classroom conditions and funding. 6 months before next year's presidential election, opinion polls consistently show the deep unpopularity of President Emmanuel Macron and his center-right-leaning government. Planned budget cuts, which worsen the funding crisis in education, have fueled the discontent among students and teachers.
1: Behind me, riot police have been firing tear gas at several hundred high school students who blocked their school and set fire to bins and bikes outside. For much of the morning, it's been a game of cat and mouse, students running through the surrounding streets as police move in and then regrouping again. And scenes like this have been playing out across France as protests over everything from a lack of staff and run-down schools to long days and the university admission system have rapidly spread over the past week. And with a presidential election next spring, this has become intensely political. The government and parties on the right accuse the far left of stoking the anger and exploiting it for the campaign. The far left says the government has responded to legitimate student grievances with repression.
2: I'm here because my daughter, who is a student at Helene Boucher High School, decided to block the access of her high school with her friends to make their demands heard. So we are here to both to support them because we believe they are fundamentally right to demand more teachers, better learning conditions, classrooms that aren't overheated, and substitute teachers when their regular teachers are absent, and to act as a buffer in case any problems arise. We support their right to express themselves freely and oppose any violence.
3: Nous n'avons pas de chiffres de lycées bloqués ce matin, pas encore. En revanche, nous aurons un peu plus de...
2: So yes, we now have a situation that has deteriorated because in fact the movement has changed in nature. It has very clearly been taken hostage by violent small groups, and that is what we must put a stop to. What matters now is making sure our children are no longer on the streets because they are in danger. At this point, we had 65 staff members injured, including 40 principals. So I've been calling them one by one to check in on them and offer my support. Most of them tell me that the people standing in front of them weren't their students at the time of the violent incidents. There are violent individuals. This has also been documented by territorial intelligence, who are holding the movement hostage, infiltrating groups of high school

0: students, and then, of course, some students follow suit. But initially, there aren't necessarily any violent high school students, or at least very few.
1: Protesters said they would return to the streets across Spain and press on with their encampment in Madrid after a government bid to answer their complaints about a mounting housing crisis was rejected by Parliament on Friday. Crowds gathered outside the assembly chanting, "Your profits, our misery," as lawmakers voted down the minority government's decree that had been drawn up to address mass anger over the eviction of an 87-year-old woman. The legislation had sought to ban evictions of vulnerable tenants until 2030, impose a 2-year rent freeze extension for existing leases, and introduce tighter rules for short-term rentals. Protesters on Friday said they were teared and disappointed by this turn of events, but ready to keep fighting as long as they had to. One of the protesters camped out in Madrid, Maria Valeron, said, "We're not going to settle for the crumbs they always give us." The proposed legislation failed after lawmakers from Catalan separatist party Junts, a sometime ally of the left-wing government, joined the opposition in voting it down, arguing that the proposals would exacerbate matters by reducing housing supply. The tenants' union, which had driven the protests, said it would press on with plans for more mass rallies for Saturday, piling pressure on the coalition. The decree failed with 178 votes against and 172 in favor. The eviction of pensioner Mary Carmen Abascal last week triggered protests across Spain. Young people pitched tents in Madrid's central square and other cities for almost a week, bringing back memories of anti-austerity sit-ins sparked by the global financial crisis in 2008 to 12.

Drone footage showed the impact of heavy flooding in Madrigueras in southeastern Spain after extreme rains crossed the country. Authorities said a woman aged 102 died and 90 people had to be rescued. Cars were floating in the streets after heavy rain in Madrigueras, Albacete, on Friday prompted a large-scale rescue operation, said Castilla-La Mancha authorities. The body of the woman who died was found in her house where the water had risen to over 1 meter. Authorities said some 142 liters of rainfall per square meter fell on the town of 4,760 inhabitants, which is 64 kilometers, 40 miles from Albacete. Spanish weather agency AEMET issued orange and yellow alerts for Saturday across the country.

0: A vehicle drove into a crowd standing on a road to cheer on the Newcastle Knights rugby team in north of Sydney, injuring 10 people, including several children. Two of the injured, a 5-year-old girl and a 67-year-old man, were in critical condition, and the other 8 were in stable condition at a hospital, according to New South Wales police. Those in stable condition included another 5-year-old girl and a 2-year-old girl.
1: Tragically, a car accident has happened here at the roundabout, and 10 people have been injured. 2 of those people are critically injured, and the other 8 are also injured and have all been taken to John Hunter Hospital.
0: Police said they arrested the 18-year-old man driving the vehicle and were investigating what happened.
2: Unfortunately, a young 18-year-old P-plater driving erratically has lost control of the vehicle and gone into the crowd.
0: They said the crash was not believed to be related to terrorism. Thousands had been cheering the team on this week as they trained. Another large crowd was on the street Saturday morning to see the team bus off ahead of the Rugby League finals match on Sunday.

0: Air traffic controller soars hundreds of feet in the air. Once a week, the 28-year-old straps a propeller to his back, lays out his large paramotoring wing, and starts running until he's lifted into the air. For 20 minutes, he sails over expansive fields on his paramotor until he reaches his job as a tower controller at Pueblo Memorial Airport.
1: So I talked to my boss, the air traffic manager at Pueblo Tower, and I asked her, hey, would it be possible for me to fly my paramotor into work? And we looked through the rule book. There was nothing that said that I couldn't fly to work in a paramotor. I just had to establish two-way communications with the tower before I entered our Class Delta airspace. And as long as I did that and followed the rules, everything was good.
0: Hutzler has loved aviation ever since he was a child, and his grandfather used to take him up in a small four-seat aircraft. In college, he put in about 20 hours toward getting a pilot's license, but the costs were too high for him to continue. Hutzler started training to fly the contraption, also known as powered paragliding, in 2021 in Florida and later became an instructor. Part of the appeal is just how accessible paramotors are. There's no license required, and the price tag is a fraction of the cost of many other forms of flying. But after he started working in air traffic control earlier this year, he didn't have as much time to soar through the sky as he once did. The solution quickly dawned on him. He would start flying to work.
1: So I'll leave maybe about 30 minutes before my shift at work. I'll walk out to the road in front of my apartment complex. I'll set up my wing. I'll make sure everything is pre-flighted and good to fly. Then I'll take off and I'll fly to work. The setup takes about 5-10 minutes. The flying takes about 15-20 minutes, depending on the wind. And then after I land, it takes another 5 minutes to pack up the wing and walk to the tower.
0: One of the main rules is that he needs to call the tower before he takes off, and then after he's in the air and flying around 56 kilometers per hour, he must keep in touch with them about his location and altitude. Then he waits for the okay to land on the airport's ramp. He pulls down on the cords that control the paraglider wing's brakes, makes sure his feet are down, and meets the ground with a brief jog. All told, the travel time with the setup and takedown actually takes slightly longer than if he were to drive into work. But, he said, it's not nearly as much fun.
1: This is absolutely more for fun. It is not more convenient than driving, sadly. It is quicker to drive, but not by much. It's about the same amount of flying time as it is driving time. But if you include the walking out and the setting up and then the packing up, then it takes a little bit more time to fly than to drive. But it is not nearly as much fun.
2: Technofest Southeast continues in Şanlıurfa, where visitors are exploring the festival grounds and getting a closer look at Turkey's latest aviation and defense technologies. The event is drawing families, students, and technology enthusiasts with interactive experiences and activities taking place across the site.
3: Technofest continues here in Şanlıurfa, bringing technology competitions, exhibitions, and demonstrations to the GOP Airport. Over the next days, thousands of visitors will have the chance to explore new technologies, while more than a dozen competitions will bring young teams together to present their projects.
2: Two of Turkey's next-generation combat aircraft are also making their Technofest. Mock-ups of the Khan fighter jet and unmanned Anka 3 combat aircraft are being displayed at the festival for the first time, drawing strong interest from visitors.
3: A full-scale mock-up of Turkey's Khan fighter jet is also on display at the festival for the first time, giving visitors a closer look at the country's fifth-generation combat aircraft project. The program will also feature live demonstrations, including Akıncı and TB3 flights, attack helicopters, and performances by solo troops and the Turkish stars.
2: The festival also brings young teams together through technology competitions, while workshops, simulations, and science activities offer visitors hands-on experiences. Technofest Southeast will continue at Şanlıurfa GAP Airport through October 4th, with aviation displays, technology exhibitions, and cultural events continuing throughout the festival.

0: The Group of Seven, in coordination with the International Energy Agency, will release up to 100 million barrels of diesel and other oil reserves over the next 4 months in efforts to bring down oil prices. G7 leaders held a virtual meeting earlier in the day to address growing energy security challenges. According to the statement, the G7 will coordinate maintenance schedules across refineries to prevent simultaneous capacity shutdowns and temporarily increase utilization rates where feasible. The group also encourages engagement with countries holding significant refining capacities to boost global production of refined products, particularly diesel. The statement also reaffirmed the G7's commitment to refrain from export restrictions on energy and energy products between G7 countries and called on all producers to refrain from imposing bans that could exacerbate market tensions. U.S. President Donald Trump said that Europe has just agreed to release a massive amount of their heavily stocked diesel oil, adding that the process will begin immediately. Trump has pressured European countries to release some of their diesel reserves as he considers banning U.S. exports of the fuel. The G7 consists of the United States, Britain, France, Germany, Italy, Canada, and Japan.
1: Europe has a lot of diesel, and they're going to be making a major world contribution, and so are we. And we're not going to be doing the export ban. We're going to be doing what we're supposed to do. But I did ask them, and we're going to have a lot of oil. Very shortly, as soon as Iran ends, which won't be long, not going to be long, you're going to have oil go down to the price it was before, maybe even lower than I got it at the beginning. Now, we have a very good relationship with Europe. They wanted to do it because they have a lot of diesel. They use diesel. And they had a lot of diesel. I said it would be great if you put it out to the market. They did it. And that's
2: Mr. President, is a diesel export ban officially off the table now that you're getting supply from Europe?
1: Well, we were never going to do it. I don't think we're. But basically, Europe was great because they're putting a lot of diesel oil out there. They have diesel. They use diesel disproportionately more than most. And they did a great job.
2: And Mr. President,
3: there are two critical factors. Obviously, the first was the invasion by the United States, or the attack by the United States and Israel on Iran, which has led to the shutdown of the Straits of Hormuz. A significant volume of diesel flowed out of that. In addition, the Middle Eastern crudes, the supply of which has been cut back, are the best crude oils for making diesel fuel. So that was the first. The second, and probably more significant one today, has been the attacks by Ukraine on the Russian refineries. Russia exported about 1 million barrels a day of diesel fuel. Countries like Brazil and Turkey, they banned them. And what has happened is that we lost 1 million barrels a day in a market which is around 25 million barrels a day worldwide. This will probably last at least 6 months. Depending on how long it takes to restore the Russian refineries from all the attacks by the Ukrainians, and depending on the time at which the Straits of Hormuz is open so that we get diesel cargoes out of the strait again and traffic's back. And I think it'll take 6 months after those two events happen. So we're talking at least 6 months. It could go on for a year. The one country, one big consuming country right now that can do something about it, other two, China eased the pressure on its consumers early in this, after the U.S. attack on Iran, by banning exports, and which that then depressed the prices of diesel fuel for Chinese consumers. The United States is discussing banning diesel exports, and that would probably drive prices down significantly. This is terrible for the developing nations. You know, you look at a country like Bangladesh; they're closing factories now because they can't get afford the cost of it. If it's not diesel fuel, it's LNG, and it's the same. But there are a number of discussions about how farmers are changing crops in Asia to reduce the use of diesel fuel on pumps and so on.
4: U.S. stocks rallied on Friday, with the Dow gaining 0.5%, the S&P 500 adding about 0.75%, and the Nasdaq climbing more than 1%. Megacap stocks helped lead Friday's gains, with Nvidia closing higher and Tesla jumping almost 5%. Jed Ellerbrook, portfolio manager at Argent Capital Management, said recent volatility in the tech sector should give way to fourth quarter gains.
5: We've gone from periods where kind of like an all-time momentum market led by the tech and data center companies from April, May, and June, and then just a really sharp reversal to the opposite of that in July and August. September was like somewhere in the middle, and it feels like now here in October before earnings season begins, the market is again appreciating and wanting more of the tech and data center CapEx beneficiary companies ahead of what's going to be an exceptionally strong earnings season from those tech companies here in three weeks.
4: But shares of data storage providers fell, with Western Digital and Seagate Technology both tumbling about 10%. The plunge came after a report that Japanese technology group Toshiba plans to double its production capacity for hard disk drives used in AI data centers within fiscal 2027. Elsewhere in the market, shares of Nike stumbled more than 3% after the sportswear company forecast a surprise steep drop in annual revenue due to weakness in China, announced job cuts, and decided to shake up its global business divisions. Meanwhile, weaker-than-anticipated jobs data lowered expectations for a rate hike from the Federal Reserve this month to around 20%, according to CME's FedWatch tool. The U.S. economy added far fewer jobs than expected in September, and Labor Day may be partly to blame. Employers added just 29,000 jobs last month, according to a closely watched report from the Labor Department. That's less than a third of the 90,000 jobs economists had forecast. Some economists think the timing of the holiday may have played a role, as payrolls tend to underperform when Labor Day falls later in the month, as it did this year on September 7th. But look past the headline number, and the job market still looks steady. No sign of widespread layoffs. First-time jobless claims are near multi-decade lows, helped by strong corporate profits and resilient demand. The unemployment rate did rise to 4.2% from 4.1% in August, but that's mostly because more people started looking for work, which is usually a healthy sign. Still, there are cracks. July and August were revised down by a combined 60,000 jobs, and July now shows an outright loss. Economists also warn that the war in Iran could start weighing on hiring by the end of the year and into 2027 through higher energy prices and strained supply chains. Meanwhile, salaries have not kept up with the cost of living, notes Mark Hamrick, chief economic analyst for the Hamrick Brief.
6: The reality is that when we look at average hourly earnings up 3% over the past year, that's the weakest gain in 5 years. But more importantly, there is this gap between worker pay broadly measured and the inflation rate, which was up 3.4% over the past year. And so those things, I do think, are sources of tension for everyday Americans who see the price of gasoline and the high inflation rate leading to a continuation of elevated prices.
4: Friday's data showing a slowdown in job gains now gives the Federal Reserve more reason to wait before raising interest rates again to fight inflation. Traders now see just a 20% chance that the Fed will hike rates at its policy meeting later this month.
7: What was kind of surprising is the jobs in the financial sector, which was a big engine of job growth over the last few years, sad to say for people employed in that sector for looking for work.

that sector, it hasn't come up as much as it has recently. So that actually has been going down. So there's been some churning by sector and jobs. Overall, the job growth is relatively slow but positive. One of the trends that we track is how many people said in the previous week they were holding more than one job. And that's been ticking up a little bit over the last year. It's particularly higher for women. Right now, there's 9 million people in the U.S. that say they're holding more than one job in the previous week. And that can be interpreted in a couple different ways. But it looks like the predominant reason might be that they're not getting enough pay or hours at their primary jobs, at least to keep up with their expenses or planned expenditures, so that they're taking a multiple job in the previous month. I think we shall see if this translates into actual votes, but I think a lot of people are frustrated with the fact that growth in income, growth in job opportunities, growth in their earnings that they rely on for their income is not occurring mainly through the labor market. If anything, it's occurring through financial markets. And more than half the citizens in the U.S. don't have any stocks at all, but those of us that do and have some fortune to do that probably can't cash that out right away anyway. So what's happening right now is a not a recession, but we do see people taking on more debt to keep up their spending. We see that their saving rates are going down. So those are a couple of trends that I would keep our eyes on.

Kevin De Bruyne scored twice as Belgium beat Turkish national football team 3-0 on Friday, handing the visitors their third consecutive defeat in UEFA Nations League A Group 1. Turkish national football team entered the match day 3 encounter without a point after defeats to France and Italy, while Belgium had 3 points from their opening 2 matches. De Bruyne opened the scoring in the 10th minute after combining with Dodi Lukbakio before nutmegging Turkish defender and curling a low shot into the bottom corner. Belgium came close to doubling their advantage in the 38th minute when Lukbakio's strike from the edge of the penalty area was tipped onto the post by the opposition goalkeeper. Lukbakio hit the woodwork again 9 minutes after the restart, this time firing against the crossbar. De Bruyne doubled Belgium's lead in the 59th minute after Yuri Tielemans won possession and found the midfielder, who curled a shot from outside the box into the top left corner. Romelu Lukaku completed the scoring in the 76th minute, finishing from close range after being found by Charles de Ketelaere for his 94th international goal. The victory moved Belgium to 6 points, while Turkish national football team remained without a point after 3 matches.

0: 1 Champions League win, 8 Premier League titles, 4 FA Cup wins, 7 Carabao Cup titles. Sheikh Mansour took over Man City in 2008 through Abu Dhabi United Group. City have since become one of English football's most successful teams. But was some of that success a sham? The charges against Manchester City for the past sort of 3.5 years were being clouded by sort of legalese and technical terms, and nobody was quite sure what they're being accused of. But actually, they found them guilty now of effectively funneling money into the club illegally from their owners using what they describe as a series of sham contracts and payments. So using Emirati companies to inflate sponsorship figures and certain methods and tools they've used to make their outgoings look less as well. This is, of course, is to help them with their financial fair play regulations so they can spend more money in the transfer market by looking more profitable than perhaps they were. Unsurprisingly, perhaps, they say they will be relentless in proving their innocence. They say that this thing is a nonsense.
1: A document has been made public.
0: Ferran Soriano, the chief executive, said that the independent commission brought into the Premier League's conspiracy theory against them. They say they'll leave no stone unturned in proving their innocence and will use, you know, every legal means at their disposal to do so. Britain's Prime Minister Andy Burnham said he would be really concerned if City lost their Abu Dhabi owners following this finding. And he praised them as a major partner in the regeneration of Manchester and the club's rise into a global force. He said it'd be wrong for him to intervene in the Premier League disciplinary process or reach any

0: conclusions while City continue to contest those findings. And of course, he's a big Everton fan, and he drew parallels with Everton's point deduction, saying he still believed Everton had been treated unfairly in that case, and cautioned everyone against rushing to judgment in this City hearing. It's very hard to say what role politics will play in this. It's clearly much, much bigger than football. There are huge trade deals and arms deals between the UK and the Emirates. So the interests in this case go way beyond the football field.
1: There's been no punishment announced yet, no sanction. City have got until Friday to lodge an appeal against this charge, this allegation or finding. There seems very little doubt that they'll do so. Legal opinion seems to be split, some saying there's no point in imposing any sanction now before what's likely to be a long, drawn-out appeal process. Some people are saying this could last years, not days or weeks or months, but years. But Sir Richard Masters, the CEO of the Premier League, has said that what they want to do now is move swiftly to reach a resolution. Be anything from financial penalties, which seem unlikely and a bit mere given the scale and extent of the allegations and the charges, right the way down to kicking Manchester City out of the Football League or out of the Premier League, down into the Football League, if indeed the Football League would accept them. People, unsurprisingly, have been fairly taciturn and tight-lipped about this. We did approach a number of senior executives from Premier League clubs who were meeting in Copenhagen at the European Clubs Association's General Assembly. And nobody is willing to say anything or break cover right now. Perhaps not surprising given City's stance about legally defending their reputation. Football and sport are no strangers to hyperbole, but it probably isn't a stretch to say this is the biggest scandal. It was, of course, Juventus were relegated in 2006 when they were found to try to influence the appointment of referees. But you'd have to go back more than 100 years to find a similar case to this, really, when Leeds City were kicked out of the Football League and dissolved back in 1919. That was for making illegal payments during the war years to players, where they were also found to have obfuscated and lied to the commissioner, not told the truth. Since then, there hasn't been a case, certainly not of this scale and of a club this size, being found guilty of such misdemeanors.

0: Well, they definitely are going to get a fine. We'll obviously get a transfer ban, but I don't know for how long. And then, of course, is the funny issue about will we get relegated at the end of the season or whatever. I'm up to that. But at the end of the day, the City fans will support them, whatever division they're in.
1: Well, to me, I'm a City fan. Always will be, no matter what. I have been all my life, and I've enjoyed being a City fan. And it doesn't matter what sanctions are thrown at them, I'll still go and watch them. There's no doubt at all about that.
2: I don't think we can forget what we've achieved. I mean, think about the players, the coaching staff and all the backroom staff. They can't be held accountable, can they? So we've just got to go and support it, I feel, anyway.
3: So you think those achievements still mean something?
2: I think so, yes. All these people wanted to take our trophies off us. How can they? You know what I mean?
4: Well, it's took a long time for it to happen, for it to come in, but it's still not going to be over. By the time we appeal, it's going to be 2027. And what they're going to do with then? Are they going to demote us and take all the things off us, all the cups and that the men have won and the women have won? I don't think so.
5: No, because they've still achieved them, haven't they? They've not actually, the players have not done nothing. They've just turned up and done the jobs. Manager's turned up and done his job. So I don't, it's, to me, it's the ones in the, if they are guilty, it's the ones in the back. But is it really guilty? Plummeting a load of cash into the surrounding area and the infrastructure and everything that they do. Is it really a bad thing?

Fenerbahce Tarfon beat Dubai Basketball 76-66 on Friday to maintain their perfect EuroLeague start with a third consecutive victory. Both teams entered the round three game with 2-0 records, but Fenerbahce made the stronger start on their home court. The Turkish side led 14-10 midway through the opening quarter before extending their advantage to 26-14 at the end of the period.

Fenerbahce continued to control the game early in the second quarter, building a 35-20 lead. Dubai responded before halftime, cutting the deficit to 3 points as Fenerbahce went into the break 42-39 ahead. Both teams struggled offensively in the third quarter, which ended with Fenerbahce holding a 55-51 advantage. Dubai completed their comeback to level the game at 61-61 with 4:45 remaining. But Fenerbahce tightened their defense down the stretch, holding Dubai to just 5 more points as they pulled away for a 76-66 victory. Marcus Bingham led Fenerbahce with 20 points and 8 rebounds, while Ali Okobo scored 18 points for Dubai. The result moved Fenerbahce to 3-0, while Dubai suffered their first defeat of the EuroLeague season.

0: from William Karlsson.
1: Leo Karlsson had a goal and an assist. Lucas Dostal made 27 saves, and the Anaheim Ducks opened the season by holding off the Vegas Golden Knights 4-3 on Friday night. The teams met last season in the second round of the playoffs, with Vegas winning in six games and going on to win the Western Conference. The Golden Knights opened Tuesday night at home with a 5-2 victory over Chicago. Karlsson set up Beckett Seneca's goal with 8 seconds left in the first period, then scored at 7:03 of the second to cap a three-goal burst for a 4-0 lead. Alex Killorn and Jeff Malott also scored. Shea Theodore, Thomas Hertl, and Braden Bowman scored for Vegas in the third period, with Bowman connecting with 2:50 left. Hertl struck on a power play. Carter Hart stopped 16 shots for the Golden Knights.
2: Some valuable seconds run off it, and now the Rangers enter the zone with speed. The pass across from Cooley.
1: Dylan Garand made 23 saves for his first career shutout, and the New York Rangers spoiled the Detroit Red Wings opener with a 2-0 victory on Friday. Garand was making his first start after going 2-0-1 in three appearances with the Rangers last season. Sean Durzi scored on a first-period power play, and Eli Tolvanen added an empty netter. New York was already playing its third game of the season and second of a back-to-back. The Rangers were coming off a 5-1 home win over Tampa Bay on Thursday that featured a goal by goaltender Igor Shesterkin. The Red Wings began the season without two prominent players. Former captain Dylan Larkin, who has requested a trade, has an upper body injury and was placed on injured reserve retroactive to August 15th. Restricted free agent Simon Edvinson, one of Detroit's top defensemen, remains unsigned amid stalled negotiations. Larkin, wearing street clothes, was booed during pregame introductions. Some disenchanted fans chanted, "Sell the team," after Durzi's goal, directing their venom at owner Chris Illich. The fans became more supportive once the home team put some pressure on Garand, and Wings forward Marco Kasper fought Durzi midway through the second period. John Gibson made 19 saves for Detroit.
0: Well, they had a couple of cracks at the end.

The world is full of fear, getting whatever it wants. It only cares for five of its children. An enigma. Summoning armies of terror. Instead of wind, rain, or snow, it strangles the poor with oil and spreads death on its soil. Not you nor others. The rich will understand. They tell

and when and how high it will rise. Before you, there were others who stood strong and brave, and who were blown away like straw. It liked the ones with weak faith, but true life liked the brave ones. But now, you stand before me, challenging, rejecting terror. You come with crowds following you. You are aware of everything. And now you know nothing is as powerful as the truth. A News.